when thou doest thine alms, do not sound a trumpet before thee, as the hypocrites do in the synagogue and in the streets, that they may have glory of men. Verily I say unto you, they have their reward. But when thou doest alms, let not thy left hand know what thy right hand doeth, that thine alms may be in secret, and thy Father which seeth in secret himself shall reward thee openly. And when thou prayest, thou shalt not be as the hypocrites are, for they love to pray standing in the synagogues and in the corners of the street, that they may be seen of men. Verily I say unto you, they have their reward. But thou, when thou prayest, enter into thy closet. And when thou hast shut thy door, pray to thy Father which is in secret. And thy Father which seeth in secret shall reward thee openly. And when you pray, use not vain repetitions as the heathen do, for they think that they shall be heard for their much speaking. Be not ye therefore like unto them, for your Father knoweth what things ye have need of before you ask him. Ask this manner, therefore, pray ye, our Father which art in heaven, hallowed be thy name. Thy kingdom come, thy will be done in earth as it is in heaven. Give us this day our daily bread, and forgive us our debts as we forgive our debtors. And lead us not into temptation, but deliver us from evil. For thine is the kingdom and the power and the glory forever. Amen. For if ye forgive men their trespasses, your heavenly Father will also forgive you. For if ye forgive not men their trespasses, neither will your Father forgive your trespasses. Moreover, when you fast, be not as the hypocrites of a sad countenance, for they disfigure themselves, their faces, that they may appear unto men to fast. Verily I say unto you, they have their reward. But thou, when thou fastest, anoint thine head and wash thy face, that thou appear not unto men to fast, but unto thy Father, which is in secret. And thy Father, which seeth in secret, shall reward thee openly. In secret. I don't know how shocking this was to the hearers, but I believe it was very shocking to the point that they were told that God sees everything about their secret life. And God is looking for his people to bless. We have the idea sometimes that God is looking to his people to curse. There are natural things that we have to deal with because we reap what we sow. There's no doubt about that. Whatsoever man soweth, that shall he also reap. But God is looking from heaven to the hearts of his people to see in their lives things he will bless and care for and reward. But I want us to talk a little while on our secret life. What kind of secret life are you living? What things does God know about your heart and life, your eyes, your thinking, your thought life, that only God knows?
This was shocking information to the Lord's followers. He says very plainly to them, opening this chapter, in chapter 6 and verse 1, "Take heed that ye do not your alms before men to be seen of them. Otherwise, you have no reward of your Father which is in heaven." He went on to explain that. "Therefore, when thou dost thine alms, do not sound a trumpet before thee, as the hypocrites do in the synagogues and in the streets, that they may have glory of men. Verily I say unto you, they have their reward." The emphasis again and again is coming from the Lord Jesus Christ. If you do what you do to be seen of men, and you know they're looking and they're listening, and they're listening to you and what you say you're doing, then if that's the only reward you want, you have it. That's all there is. That's all there is. Many times when we pray and do not reveal our secret life. But often we reveal our secret life. When I was just a boy, my pastor, Dillard Hagin, had a special meeting to stir the hearts of men in our church. He called it a men-led revival. It was something that I enjoyed, and it stuck on me. I was 18 years old. And I was very excited about the men of our church gathering together. It wasn't a big meeting because it was just for the men in our church. And I was praying that God would speak to our men and help them. We had two people leading. They were both laymen. One was a retired Navy man, and the other was a retired Cadillac salesman. Strange men, but they loved the Lord. And they came to us from Union, Tennessee, and near Memphis, Tennessee. And Brother Hagin said, "These men are going to be doing all the speaking." Neither of them were preachers. Both of them were laymen. "And what we're going to do, we're going to have a special prayer meeting every morning at a wee hour in the morning." When he announced that, I thought, who's going to come to that kind of prayer meeting? So there we met at 6 o'clock in the morning for the prayer meeting, asking God's blessing on the meeting. And Walter Kennan was the retired Cadillac salesman who led that men's prayer meeting. And Mr. Kennan said, "We're going to pray together as men and ask God to touch this church and touch the men in this church." The first thing that happened is I got perhaps the most severe rebuke that I'd ever received from Walter Kennan. I was with the men, young men, and if I remember correctly, one of the only young men in that early prayer meeting. Brother Hagin was there and others were there. But I had announced that God had called me to preach. And when we met together, we were asked to pray around a circle. And when it came my time to pray, I did the best I could possibly do to impress Walter Kennan that I was serious about the matter and was praying earnestly about the whole meeting. When I finished praying, Mr. Kennan wasn't pleased. And so he made a point after the meeting to go with me, to be with me so he could talk to me. And when he got alone with me, he was a respected layman that was brought in to lead the meeting. He said to me face to face, as seriously as he could say it, "That was the most shameful display of hypocrisy I've ever heard. Not praying to God, but praying so that people would hear you." And when he unleashed his rebuke, he was finished. And he said, "Now I'll see you at the meeting."
In other words, I'm expecting you to be there, but I want you to know you need to do some repenting and getting your heart clean. Now that's been, imagine, decades and decades and decades ago, and I have never forgotten it. I've never forgotten what he said. I've never forgotten how he said it. I've never forgotten the sting of that rebuke that he gave me. That what I was doing was the doing of a hypocrite to be seen of men in that circle of prayer meeting. It broke my heart. That is one of the turning points in my life. He said to me, what you do for God, you do for God. Not to be seen of men. And I think about things like that often. I think, how many people need that rebuke? But they've never gotten it, they just enjoy giving it to everybody else. But God used it to really stir my heart. To really stir my heart. I don't know if you think about this or not, but I think sometimes about what God would do and how God would bless if we just were honest with him. God wants to bless. He wants to do something uniquely for us and pour his blessings out on us. But he can't do that when we're not honest with him in our secret life. Everybody has the idea of what God approves and what men approve. And so often we're tempted to do what men approve and what they will approve of instead of being honest with God. Now, isn't it amazing to you that the Lord did this and taught his followers that there's two lives you're going to live? You can live in honesty and sincerity with God. You can live in that way. Or you can live the life of pretense in your secret life. Paul said, in simplicity and godly sincerity. He went on to say in that passage in 2 Corinthians chapter 1, my conscience also bearing me witness. There's nothing else I can do. I've ripped away everything in my life, and I'm saying, God knows. I'm down to the bare bones of who I am. Now that's what I'm trying to say. Our secret life. Our secret life. I'm not going to ask you if you've ever been rebuked in your secret life, but I'm going to ask you, did you ever need to be rebuked in your secret life? Now, when you're a pastor of a church for a long time, and I want it to be longer, by the way, that's a good place to say amen. Good. You learn that you have to get over and get beyond the hypocrisy of your own life, and beyond it, and beyond the hypocrisy of people who are pretending to have a life they really don't have. So this is about your secret life. Your secret life. I want you to make note of it, would you please? God sees our secret life. He sees everything, but he sees our secret life. Let's go back to the scripture. In verse 2, it says, therefore, when thou dost thine alms, you're going to be giving, do not sound a trumpet before thee, as the hypocrites do in the synagogues and in the streets, that they may have glory of men,
Verily I say unto you, they have their reward. But when thou dost alms, let not thy left hand know what thy right hand doeth, that thy alms may be in secret. And thy Father which seeth in secret himself shall reward thee openly. God sees our secret life. This ought to help us in the matter of prayer. It ought to help us in anything we do as far as service is concerned, that we are open, entirely open before God. He sees, he hears, he knows everything about us. And I must warn you, when some of you are called to preach, or when you're dealing with the matter of preaching, you'll have a great temptation to move outside your secret life. He sees it. I was preaching at the First Baptist Church in Friendsville, Tennessee years ago, and had a nice outline. I still remember the little papers I wrote on and the Bible I used and how I tried to get it. I wanted so desperately to say the right things. And there were some pastor friends of mine in that meeting. And I wanted so much to impress them that I was just a young fella, but I knew some things I should be saying, and I wanted them to know. I had a grip on it. And right in the middle of that, God dealt with me. Can you imagine something happening 50, 55 years ago, and you remember the details of it? And I remember how convicted I was right in the middle of it. And I took my little notes, nothing wrong with the little notes, and I laid them aside. And I said, God, help me depend only on you and to do what I'm doing in your eyes, the things that will please you and say what will please you. I still remember that because I became so aware that God was seeing my secret life. I'd say that's a great lesson for every young preacher, especially a young preacher, or anybody in the Lord's work, or anyone who thinks they've got a grip on things and they've got it better than other people. God dealt with me. And the Lord plainly says here, you can blow the trumpet, you can sound, you can make a lot of noise and want people to see you. And when they see you, they think how wonderful. Or you can do it for the Lord in the private, secret place of your life. Amen. And when God sees it, he sees the sincerity of it, and he will bless the decency and sincerity of it. I not only want this for my life, I want this for the church God's given me to pastor. I want across every pew, every face, every person to get to the point where they say, I'm going to please the Lord. I recognize that whatever people see, God sees beyond that light. And the Lord sees my inner secret life. And what I truly am, he knows. It's convicting. It's truly convicting. But please write it down. God sees my secret life. The next thing I want you to see is the Lord pointed out to us that God not only sees our secret life, God searches our secret life. You know, we're good at hiding things. We're so good at hiding things. I'm married to a wonderful woman. I hope you know that. Been married to her going on 57 years. She and I don't hide one thing from one another. We might have tried early on,
But no one knows me like Evelyn, and I don't think anybody knows Evelyn like I do. It's just the type of relationship where you can't fool somebody. You can't pull it over on them. They can just look at you and know, honesty or not honesty. So, if you can have that with a person, think if you can have that with God. Let's read on a little bit. Verse 4 says, that thine alms may be in secret, thy Father, which seeth in secret, shall reward thee openly. That means God can do things for you because of what he's seen in secret. I can make a great pretense in people because I have a public position to do it. But it's not my public life that God will bless. And I'm praying someday when you seek for another pastor, you're not impressed with his public life. That you do enough real searching and praying to find out what his real life is. And the Bible says that's the way God works. And then he goes on to say, that thine alms may be in secret, and thy Father, which seeth in secret himself, shall reward thee openly. And when thou prayest, thou shalt not be as the hypocrites, for they love to pray standing in the synagogue and in the corners of the streets, that they may be seen of men. Verily I say unto you, they have their reward. And the implication is they're getting it in public. Let's just pause here. I want you to think. What God blesses you with is never because of what you do in public. If I ever preach a sermon that God uses, it's not because I do a good job in public. It's because of what I've done in the secret, private place of my heart before God, and the Lord sees that. If God ever blesses and uses you, it's not because of what you do or appear to do, or people appear you seeing you in public. It's for what God himself, the Almighty God, the all-knowing God, sees in your heart. In your heart. And you're walking before him. And the Bible says, and when thou prayest, enter into thy closet, verse 6. And when thou shut the door, pray to thy Father, which is in secret. And thy Father, which seeth in secret, shall reward thee openly. I'm interested in the fact that God rewards openly. I have many friends, and only God knows me like he knows me. And there are many friends who say, how did you get to do that? How did you get there? Why did you have that opportunity? And I have not spent my life, in the first place, in 56 years, I have never asked for one place to preach. Now you think about that. I have never asked for one door to be open for me. I heard Vance Havner say that when I was just a boy preacher. And I said, I'll make that a rule of my life. So I hadn't said, I want you to let me do this, or I want you to give me this opportunity. No, no, no. If God can't open the door and put you there, I don't want it open. I don't want it to happen. And it just so happens that God blessed me with the absolute opportunity of training young men and young ladies to serve the Lord. And I don't want them to spend their life pushing at every door, striving, doing everything they possibly can to be seen of men. You be right in the secret part of your life and let God open the doors. Amen. That only he can open. And he'll open them. Believe me, he'll open them.
And the Bible says, and when you pray, use not vain repetitions as the heathen do, for they think that they shall be heard for their much speaking. Through the years, I've listened to preachers and listened to people in the Lord's work. Some of them like to hear themselves speak. And I'm going to say something to you. I've never been impressed with my own preaching. Now, there's a special grace that God has to give to be able to even say that. I don't listen to myself on tape. I've never been impressed with my preaching. Haven't. I hope people are blessed. I hope God blesses it and the Lord uses it. But when people start thinking they're great, they're doing something to rob the glory from Jesus because he's the only great one. We're talking about your secret life and how convicting it is for me to even talk about this. And the Bible says, be not therefore, verse 8, like unto them, for your Father knoweth what things you have need of before you ask him. After this manner, therefore, pray ye, our Father, which art in heaven, hallowed be thy name, thy kingdom come, thy will be done on earth as it is in heaven. Give us this day our daily bread, and forgive us our debts as we forgive our debtors. And lead us not into temptation, but deliver us from evil. For thine is the kingdom and the power and the glory forever. Amen. For if ye forgive them their trespasses, your heavenly Father will also forgive you. But if you forgive not men their trespasses, neither will your Father forgive your trespasses. And then, moreover, when you fast, be not as the hypocrites, of a sad countenance. You want people to know how hard you're having it, what you're going through. For they disfigure their faces that they may appear unto men to fast. Verily I say unto you, they have their reward. Go ahead and pretend. Go ahead. You'll have your reward. That's your reward. But when thou fastest, anoint thine head, wash thy face, that thou may appear not unto men to fast, but unto thy Father, which is in secret, and thy Father, which seeth in secret, shall reward thee openly. Oh, Lord. Trying to do what you do only for God and for God's eyes. That's one of the great temptations of being a preacher, a minister of the gospel. Lord, this is for you. Not to be seen of men, but for you. I want you to write a third thing down, and I'm finished. The first thing God sees, your secret life. The second thing, God searches your secret life. I'd planned to read Psalm 119, but I'm not going to. But the third thing is, God sends his blessings to your secret life. You can't explain it any other way. You've hidden yourself away to the Lord. You do what you do for the Lord. You know God sees it. You can't explain this. People say, why you? I have no idea. I'm not smarter than other people. No, I'm not. I'm around smart people, but it's not because of my intelligence. I don't even think I could try to figure out
This is why God's blessed me. But I do know that He has blessed me. I know it. There are things that can only be explained about my life by saying, God did that. And some of the things you don't imagine. My friend John Stanzel was with me in the White House. He traveled with me to Washington, D.C. for the funeral service I was to conduct for the President of the United States' brother. And he said, how did you get here? John, he said to me, he's my dearest friend. He said, how did you get here? I said, I don't know. He said, well, I've known a lot of preachers who'd like to be here. I said, well, that's between them and God. But you're the one that is here. How did you do it? I don't know. Except that God searches your life and begins to trust you with certain things. It's a sacred trust, and you give God the glory. I don't want to say any more about that because I don't want to try to rob God of His glory. But I want to tell you this. Someday you'll have an opportunity to find somebody else to stand in this pulpit. And what they are in their secret life with God will be 1,000 times more valuable than what they are in public. Give God the glory. Don't try to rob Him of it. He sees our secret life. He searches our secret life. He sends blessings to our secret life. And you know, just about the time I want to try to get His blessings and do the things for His blessings, the Lord deals with me and says, now that's up to me. That's not in the hands of men. Just trust me. And I want us to know that in this church. I could give you illustration after illustration. Why? There is a God who wants to bless His people. And He's our God, and He's blessed us. Amen.

0: Some commandments seem simple enough at first. Just four words, thou shalt not kill. Well, that's pretty clear, isn't it? Direct, no confusion, right? But what if one of the shortest commandments turns out to be one of the most challenging? What if this command reaches far beyond courtroom verdicts and criminal headlines and straight into the human heart? Welcome to the Sunday Sermon on Through the Bible. In this never-before-aired message from Dr. J. Vernon McGee, our study in Exodus continues with the most complicated commandment. As we turn our attention to the sixth commandment, Dr. McGee helps us see that God's concern isn't merely outward actions, but the anger, hatred, and brokenness beneath them. It's a sobering message, but also one of hope, because the same God who exposes our guilt also provides a place of refuge in Jesus Christ. I'm Steve Schwetz, inviting you to grab your Bible and find your seat on the Bible bus as we get started. And before we get to Dr. McGee's sermon of the day, let's spend a little time hearing from others on this journey through God's whole Word with Through the Bible. First, here's a voicemail from a listener named James.
1: Hello, my name is James, and I'd love to tell you the story about how I first found Dr. McGee. I was a cab driver in Sandpoint, Idaho, and I was in between runs. And I heard this old gravelly South Texas voice on the radio, and he was in the book of Genesis, and he was talking about Jacob and Esau. And I thought that it was a fitting time to call your radio station and let you know that I've been listening to Dr. McGee for, 20 years now. My wife and I, we listen to him every morning

0: with my wife and listen to Dr. McGee, who has, over the years, taught me so very much. Thank you. God bless. I'll continue to pray for the ministry and continue to pray for the folks around the world who continue to put the radio program out there. God bless you.
1: Well, thanks for partnering with us, James. God is answering, and I hope that you and your wife enjoy many more years of growing and learning on the Bible bus together. And here's another voicemail. This is one from Becky in Mesa, Arizona. Here it is.
2: So I basically just recently discovered J. Vernon McGee online, and his voice sounded familiar because I remember listening to Through the Bible in my mom and dad's car when I was a little girl, and I'm in my 60s now, and it was such a familiar voice, and I started listening every day and got on the Bible bus, and I realized how solid and wonderful Dr. McGee's teaching is, and how relevant it is today. I just love his wisdom. Anyways, I also am wondering if the Bible bus passes, if you actually still, if you print those or mail them out, because there are a few people I'd like to invite on the Bible bus. And I know I could do it just by sharing the website or the app, but I thought it would be kind of cool to actually have the Bible buses, like, to hand out to my grandson and some of my friends at work. So that's my question. I do support Through the Bible monthly, a small amount, but I love to support places where I am definitely being fed. My name is Becky. I am in Mesa, Arizona. Thank you so much. Bye-bye.
1: Well, it's great to hear from you, Becky. 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Yes, we'd love to send you some more. 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Now, we got time for one more fellow passenger. Here's an email from Juliana, who asks for our prayers. I've been a born-again Christian for 25 years, and I've also been in Bible study many, many times and listened to many ministers. But the one who stays in my heart because his teaching is profound, deeper, and easy to understand is Dr. McGee. I listen to him every day and sometimes again at night when I go to bed. Being a Christian and knowing the word of the Lord from the beginning of the Old Testament to the New Testament helps me know when I listen to different preachers, whether they're preaching the true word of God or interpreting it in a very different way that is not from God. It's so important to know the truth. Knowing that when I leave this world, I know where I'm going gives me peace, tranquility, and the joy of Jesus. Even though we're going through tribulation in our family, Jesus gives me peace that only He can give. My son Andrew is 55 and has cancer, a disease in the blood. I pray and give everything to Jesus because I trust Him with all my being. I believe nothing is impossible for God. He is the best physician. I'm asking for prayer for my son Andrew, and thank you in advance. Also, thank you for continuing the Through the Bible program. I send my prayers for all of you. I'm also part of your world prayer team for all the countries where you broadcast. I receive an email every day, and I'm happy to read and pray. Well, may God bless you and your family, Juliana. Thank you for your prayers and your company on the Bible bus today. We'd invite you to pray for Juliana's son. Remember, his name is Andrew, and for all in our Bible bus family who are facing cancer and other life-threatening diseases. One of the greatest privileges of being part of the World Prayer Team is lifting up needs from around the world and praying for those who are battling illness and heartache and uncertainty and concern for their loved ones who don't yet know the Lord. So if you'd like to join us, why don't you sign up for the World Prayer Team at ttb.org or through our app? As Juliana said, you'll get an email every weekday with a specific prayer prompt and oftentimes testimony or listener stories from a different part of the world. We like to say that over the course of the year, we travel the whole world on our knees, in prayer, that is. And let's pray now as we turn our attention to our sermon and spend time in God's Word. Heavenly Father, thank you that we can bring every burden to you and find peace in your presence. As we open your Word, Lord, teach us by your Spirit and draw us closer to Jesus Christ, our refuge and hope. In His name we pray. Amen. Now here's the Sunday sermon on Through the Bible with Dr. J. Vernon McGee.

0: The commandment that we are looking at today is the sixth commandment, and it reads, "Thou shalt not kill." And if we have a subject this morning, I suppose that it could be entitled murder. We have definitely come to the second section of the Ten Commandments, those commandments which were written on the second tablet of stones. And just as surely as we have come to the second section, we have likewise come to the simplest as far as statement is concerned. Thou shalt not kill. In the Septuagint, which is a Greek translation of the Old Testament, there are two words that are here, just the verb and the adverb, which is the negative. And actually, it could be better translated, thou shalt do no murder. It is possible to kill and not murder, as we're going to see this morning. Now, when we begin to inspect this commandment, we find there are other complications that are connected with it. It's not so simple. The fact of the matter is, it's the most complicated commandment of all. The sixth commandment is not nearly as simple as a great many folk seem to think. On the surface, it may seem very simple. And so this morning, it'll be necessary for us to dissect it and take it apart and look at it for just a few moments. I'd like to speak this morning on the intrinsic value of the sixth commandment, the inherent nature of the sixth commandment, and then the indispensable necessity for the sixth commandment, even in this day in which we live. Now, first of all, we want to talk about the intrinsic value of the sixth commandment. And perhaps this morning, we could alert you to the importance of it by making a rather startling statement. May I put it like this? The sixth commandment is the most important and vital commandment to every person that's in this visible congregation and to those of you listening in. The sixth commandment is basic to all human governments. It's the foundation of contemporary society. It is the bulwark of all civilization. The violation of this commandment was the first outbreak of sin after man disobeyed God in the Garden of Eden. It was the murder by Cain of his brother Abel. And we read over in the fourth chapter of Genesis, the 11th verse, language like this, for it was his punishment. And now art thou cursed from the earth, which has opened her mouth to receive thy brother's blood from thy hand. When thou tillest the ground, it shall not henceforth yield unto thee her strength. A fugitive and a vagabond shalt thou be in the earth. And Cain said unto the Lord, my punishment is greater than I can bear. And that's interesting. At the very beginning, the first sinner who committed this overt act of murder said his punishment was greater than he could bear. And it was true. It's unfortunate that Cain did not turn to a substitute and receive forgiveness because he would provide a substitute, but he attempted to bear in his own body the punishment for his sin. And yet God forbade that any man should put his hand on Cain, and God put around him a hedge and said no man can touch him because of this crime. That seems exceedingly strange. But when you turn a few pages of the scripture, and you come to Noah after the flood, And believe me, you've moved into an altogether different area now. There has appeared on the earth a great civilization that has been washed out in the flood. And the man that came through to the other side was Noah and his family. And not only do we have a new beginning for the human race, but you find God putting man on a different foundation altogether. A foundation that was a little different than Cain rested upon, with protection given even to a murderer, and yet that murderer must bear his own punishment even before the flood. And I turn to the 9th chapter of Genesis now and read at the 5th verse. And this is God's instructions to Noah after the flood. And surely your blood of your lives will I require. At the hand of every beast will I require it, the hand of man. At the hand of every man's brother will I require the life of man. Whoso sheddeth man's blood, by man shall his blood be shed. For in the image of God made he man. Now, as far as I can tell, this has never been repealed. This was instituted, and of course it is that which is capital punishment. And it was put for the first time in the hands of man, that now when a man's life is taken in that which we'll see is murder, then the murderer is to have his life taken in turn. Now, that was never repealed. It's never been revoked. It's the foundation of all government. It was given to protect human life. And I do think that we need to see here how important it is. Why should not human life be taken? Well, may I say to you that the reasons advanced today are not biblical reasons. It's not some sentimental reason where you hear people say today, and even I've noticed several criminals right before they're executed make this kind of a statement, well, I owe my debt to society. And you hear the sentimental reason given, this crime is so heinous and so terrible that the one who perpetrated it should pay. May I say to you, that's not the basis of capital punishment according to the Word of God. And then, it's never to be a spirit of revenge. It's not an idea of getting even. It's not the government as a big Shylock demanding its pound of flesh. And my friend, again, it's not even cold justice of eye for eye and tooth for tooth. That's not the basis of capital punishment. Somebody says, well then, that's the reasons that are given to us today. Can there be any other reason? May I say to you? Yes. God gives it here. Whoso sheddeth man's blood, by man shall his blood be shed. For in the image of God made he man. Why this morning is human life sacred? I'll tell you why. Man has been made in the image of God, and this is the only thing that makes human life sacred. If man's an animal in process of evolution, then life's not sacred. If we could only get back to God's basis. God's basis is that he created man in his image, and because God has created man in his image, there should be a reverence for human life. Because, my friend, when you strike at a human being, it's an indirect way of striking at God. For that man is in the image of God. Though he may be fallen, he's in the image of God. And you strike at God when you put your hand upon that man. My friend, that's the only thing that makes life sacred today. That's the only thing that gives value to it. That's the intrinsic value of this law. That's the basis of it. Man is in the image of God, and because man is in the image of God, you and I dare not take human life. It's not the life in itself, and I'd have you notice this. It's not the life, ipso facto, that is the life in itself that is sacred, because in God's economy there have been martyrs that have taken their life, and they have thrown it away and poured it out like water. They did not count it sacred. The writer to the Hebrews says of that great company, and others were tortured, not accepting deliverance. And how we need that dedication of human life to God today, a dedication that means something. Not just working at it on Sunday, or serving on a committee, or having religious entertainment, or some little service that we render to Him 8 hours a day. We need life today dedicated on the altar to God. I tell you, that's the only thing outside that the world will be impressed, my beloved. It's not our doctrine that'll impress the world. It's our dedication. And how we need that today. Life's not sacred in and of itself. And there's a mystery about life. You cannot give it. And my friend, this morning, you have no right to take it. May I say that only God can give life, and since God is the only one who can give life, He alone can take it, or it can be taken only according to His law. No one else has a right to take it. You can't give life. You have no right to take life. Othello, in Shakespeare's play, when he went in to murder his wife, Desdemona. As he went in, the light was there on the little table, and he made a play upon the two lights, the light that was there in the candle and the one that was in her body, the light of life. And he said this, put out the light, and then put out the light, the candle. If I quench thee, thou flaming minister, I can again thy former light restore, should I repent me, but once put thy light, the light of life in his wife, thou cunningest pattern of excelling nature, I know not where is that Promethean heat that can thy light relume. That was the thing that held his hand back for a while, was this. I wonder whether I dare take her life, because I can't put it back. But that little light, I can blow it out. And then if I've done wrong, if I see I've made a mistake and repent, I can take a match and strike it again. But I can't restore human life. And there's a mystery about it, and for that reason, God says today that it's sacred. May I just voice an opinion this morning? I think that it ought to be illegal to have all of these killings on TV and in movies. I think it's without doubt one of the most dangerous things, because it takes human life and treats it as something cheap, not in the image of Almighty God. Man's in the image of God, and that's the intrinsic value of human life and the reason it's not to be taken. Then may I speak to you on the inherent nature of the sixth commandment. And here is a place where the Revised Standard Version could have done a good job. It did it in so few places that here it could. It had an opportunity here to make a needed improvement in the translation of this sixth commandment, but just it became apparent and merely repeated, revealing again that those who translated it were structural engineers of the mechanics of a language, but they had a woeful ignorance of the beauty of literature and of law and of theology, they would have known that the American Revised Version made way back in 1901, which is a scholarly translation, it translates the Sixth Commandment like this, "Thou shalt do no murder." That's much better. It doesn't really say "thou shalt not kill." It says "thou shalt do no murder." And that means, friends, it's possible to kill and not to murder. There's a certain cult today that takes the Ten Commandments but rejects the remainder of the Mosaic Law. May I say to you, that's perfectly absurd, because you need all the Mosaic Law to interpret the Ten Commandments, and that's especially true in the Sixth Commandment, because there's degree of murder, first degree, second degree, homicide, manslaughter, self-defense, and Scripture recognizes all of these. Now, I want this morning, and I hope I won't be tedious, but I would like to call your attention to these distinctions that are made in the Mosaic Law of the Sixth Commandment, "Thou shalt do no murder." Over in the 21st chapter, which, by the way, is just the next chapter after the giving of the Ten Commandments, we have set before us that which is first degree murder. Will you notice in verse 12, "He that smiteth a man so that he die shall be surely put to death." First degree murder. Now will you notice it? And here's premeditated first degree murder. Verse 14, "But if a man come presumptuously upon his neighbor to slay him with guile, thou shalt take him from mine altar that he may die." God says that if a man plans and plots the murder of another, that he shall be taken even if he goes into the altar and lays hold to the horns of the altar. And that was always a signal of a cry for mercy. God says, that man shall not have mercy. He shall be put to death. That's presumptuous. And that's first degree murder of the very worst sort. Now will you notice, even God puts down the penalty for attempted murder. Verse 18, "And if men strive together, and one smite another with a stone or with his fist, and he die not, but keepeth his bed, if he rise again and walk abroad upon his staff, then shall he that smote him be quit." That is, he'll be acquitted. "Only he shall pay for the loss of time, and shall cause him to be thoroughly healed." May I say to you, that's attempted murder. And a man was not to die for attempted murder. That was certainly ruled out. Then there was without doubt one of the most unusual arrangements, and that's the interesting thing about God's arrangements, they're unusual. They're not according to man's way of doing things always. God had a way of protecting those who had killed innocently, that is, guilty of manslaughter. And they may be negligent, they may have other things may enter in, but God gave them a protection. And you find this over in the 19th of Deuteronomy. There are several passages that deal with this, and I'd like to read these, beginning at Deuteronomy 19, verse 3. "Thou shalt prepare thee a way and divide the coasts of thy land, which the Lord thy God giveth thee to inherit, into three parts, and every slayer may flee thither." In other words, God had six cities of refuge in Palestine, three on one side the Jordan River and three on the other side, both east and west banks of the Jordan. These cities were arranged geographically so that they were able in any part of the promised land to get to them in as quick time as possible. And the reason was this, that if a man would slay a man accidentally, or maybe even through carelessness, but he didn't mean to kill the man at all. It may be that his brother
1: or some relative, or even a mob might say they want to do away with this man. They felt that he did do it purposely. Well, this man could flee to a city of refuge. And in that city of refuge, he could not be touched. And these cities of refuge were the Levite cities, by the way. And they were brought before the Levites, God's priests. And the criminal had an opportunity to state his case. And if it was deemed wise to free the man, that he did it accidentally, then this man could stay inside the city of refuge and be protected, and no one could touch him. Now, will you notice as we move on and read here in Deuteronomy 19, verse 4, and this is the case of the slayer which shall flee thither that he may live. Whoso killeth his neighbor ignorantly, whom he hateth not in time past. And now he gives an illustration. As when a man goeth into a wood with his neighbor to hew wood, and his hand fetcheth a stroke with the axe to cut down the tree, and the head slippeth from the helve and lighteth upon his neighbor that he die, he shall flee unto one of those cities and live. Now, suppose two men, and this worked in Israel, you must understand. This gets right down where men live. Two men go out into the woods to cut down trees, to build a house, probably. And as they're out there working, one of the men takes an axe, and as he is cutting the tree down, the head of the axe slips off the handle, strikes the other man in the temple, and he's killed immediately. Well, that man says, well, I'm afraid to go back and tell them in the city where I live because I know this man's brother and he's hot-headed and he doesn't like me. And I have a notion he'd want to kill me immediately. He wouldn't think that I did this accidentally. So this man would go immediately to the closest city of refuge, and there he could not be touched. He's free there as long as he stays inside the city limits until his trial comes up before the citizens and until he can be given a fair trial without any prejudice and without any heat. Now, that was God's wonderful arrangement to take care of this type of thing that would come up in Israel. Now, may I say to you that by inference and interpretation of the law, I think there were many other things that men were held guilty of murder for. And I'm going to just mention a few with no attempt to prove it to you this morning, hoping you will follow through in the scripture. If a man would strike his father or mother, he was to be put to death because that was considered murder. And if parents failed to discipline a child and the child grew up recklessly, got into a hot rod, went 70 miles down the road and was killed, then the parents were held guilty of murder. A boy or girl that left home and went off into sin and broke a mother's heart or a father's heart so that they died, in God's sight, they're guilty of murder. If a man betrayed a girl and that girl found that she was to be disgraced and then would take her own life, commit suicide, that man's guilty of murder in God's sight. And abortion is murder in God's sight. And the drunk driver who gets into a car and would drive down the highway and kill someone is a murderer in God's sight. And I believe, and I think I could give you scripture for this, the man who made the liquor and sold it to him is guilty of murder also. Now, I wonder if I could prove that point. I think that one's worth proving, isn't it? God had certain restrictions on building permits. When thou buildest a new house, then thou shalt make a battlement for thy roof, that thou bring not blood upon thine house, if any man fall from thence. Now you see how this operated. Man built a house, didn't put a battlement around a roof, and that was the front porch, the patio in that day, and a man was up on it and fell off, broke his neck. The man who built that house is guilty of murder. He's an accessory after the fact. And God makes him guilty of murder. Oh, my beloved, assassins of character. We'll get to that in one of the commandments, was guilty of murder. To go around the coroner and to say something about a man to lift a knife and stick it into the back of his character, that in God's sight was considered murder, my beloved. May I say that this law had many ramifications, but we must move on this morning. And I'd like to speak lastly, in the third place, about the indispensable necessity of the sixth commandment. And when you get to the New Testament, you will find that this commandment was not repealed or revoked. As we have said heretofore, that all of the commandments are repeated for Christians, with the exception of the Sabbath day. And this commandment, thou shalt not do any murder, is given in the New Testament, but our Lord did something quite remarkable. He lifted it to the nth degree. Now, somebody's, I know, saying this morning, there can't be any universal application of this commandment. Very few people are murderers. Well, honestly, in a congregation like this morning, I have a notion we don't have over a dozen here. Maybe sitting right next to you this morning without you knowing it is a murderer. But don't move. But I'm not sure that all of us can escape this morning. Will you listen to our Lord as he took the sixth commandment and lifted it to the nth degree? Ye have heard that it was said by them of old time, thou shalt not kill, and whosoever shall kill shall be in danger of the judgment. But I say unto you, that whosoever is angry with his brother without a cause shall be in danger of the judgment, and whosoever shall say to his brother, Raca, shall be in danger of the council, but whosoever shall say, thou fool, shall be in danger of hell fire. Now, I think we can simplify this because we do need to make a transposition here. The second statement, and there are three statements in verse 22, the second statement goes with the very first, that is verse 21. Now, let me read it like this and see if it doesn't make more sense to you. You've heard it said by them of old time, thou shalt not kill. Whosoever shall kill shall be in danger of the judgment, and whosoever shall say to his brother, Raca, shall be in danger of the council. That is the rabbis taught in Christ's day. And the word Raca is the same as fool. It means moron. And to say that, the rabbi said, you could be brought into court and tried for it. Now the Lord Jesus said, I want to say something else to you. But I say unto you, that whosoever is angry with his brother without a cause shall be in danger of the judgment, and whosoever shall say, thou fool, shall be in danger of hell fire. Now, my beloved, that's very solemn and serious. You ever drive down the highway and somebody cut in on you, and you unconsciously say, that fool? You never did that? May I say to you this morning that in God's sight, you're guilty of murder. Anger is the basis of all murder. And if you've ever been angry with someone, and I have a notion most of you have you ever been so angry with someone, I'd like to choke him. I'd certainly like to take a spoke out of his wheel. I'd certainly like to do something to him. May I say to you, why didn't you go through with it? You were afraid, of course. And you have a certain background. But that's the thing that's back of murder. And in God's sight, he says anger is murder. Somebody says this morning, well, I don't think that could be true. I know a lovely person. They're cultured and refined. You don't mean to tell me you think this morning that they're guilty of murder in God's sight. Well, they're not if they've never been angry. If they've ever been angry, they're murderers in God's sight. It's in our hearts. Out of the heart, the Lord Jesus said, proceed about the ugliest things you've ever seen, and among them is murder. It's anger.
0: Are you prepared this morning to defend yourself against God and say you've never been angry? And to say this morning you're not guilty of murder before him? Maybe you want to raise some technical point and say, like some folk will, well, that's in the Sermon on the Mount, and that's not for us today. May I turn to the last book written in the New Testament, the last book written in the Bible, which is an epistle, the epistle of 1 John, the 3rd chapter. Will you listen to this? Whosoever hateth his brother is a murderer, and ye know that no murderer hath eternal life abiding in him. What are you going to do now? The Holy Spirit this morning is God's attorney for his call at. He brings this morning a charge against you and against me and says in good sight we're murderers. You want to plead innocent? May I this morning suggest to you that you'll have a difficult time proving yourself innocent before God? I suggest you plead guilty. Plead guilty. Cast yourself upon the mercy of the court, because honestly, he's got another charge. You remember Stephen, when he stood up before that group that day, the Sanhedrin, he says, of whom ye have been the betrayers and murderers. And there stood Saul of Tarsus, a murderer. And this morning I must say that I put him to death. Hadn't been for my sin, he never would have gone to the cross. For he was made sin for us. He knew no sin, that we might be made the righteousness of God in him. You and I put him to death. May I say to you, why don't you plead guilty? But somebody says, but Peter wrote, let none of you be judged as a murderer. We got to defend ourselves here. Oh, I want to tell you this morning, you can defend yourself. There is a city of refuge this morning. You can flee to it, and you'll find mercy. That city of refuge is Christ. You remember that when Saul died, Abner, his captain, fled to one of the cities of refuge. He knew David would probably kill him. He'd been guilty of so many murders. And Joab, whose brother had been killed by Abner, he went to Hebron, for Hebron was a city of refuge, and he lured Abner out. He says, come out here, Abner, I got something to tell you. And Abner made the mistake of his life. He came out of the city of refuge on neutral ground, and Joab killed him. And David went to the funeral, walked back of it and wept. And he said, I'm not guilty of this, nor my throne, nor my reign's guilty of this. I'd never have put him to death. But then he said this, died Abner as a fool died. Why? Why did Abner die like a fool? He could have been safe in a city of refuge. And he was foolish enough to be lured out and killed. Friend, this morning you and I stand as sinners before God. How foolish it is. How foolish it is to try to somehow or another to defend ourselves and say we're not guilty when God says we're guilty. Oh, to flee to the city of refuge and cast ourselves upon a Savior. And the Scripture suggests that you're a fool if you don't do it. Died Abner as a fool died. He could have been saved. And this morning, you can be saved. You say, how do you know? I know because a thief died on the cross with Christ, two of them, and Mark says that they were murderers also. And Christ turned to one of those thieves who was looking for a city of refuge and said, Today thou shalt be with me in paradise.
1: Are you this morning in the city of refuge? How firm a foundation, ye saints of the Lord, is laid for your faith in his excellent word. What more can he say than to you he hath said, to you who for refuge to Jesus hath fled? Fear not, I'm with thee. Oh, be not dismayed, for I am thy God, and I'll still give thee aid. I'll strengthen thee, help thee, and cause thee to stand, upheld by my gracious, omnipotent hand. How foolish it is today to think you can stand before God and not be guilty. How wise it is to come to the Savior. He's the city of refuge, and find safety and security, for he saves murderers. He saves sinners.
2: 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I'm Steve Schwetz, and as we go, I pray Psalm 139, verses 23 and 24, that the Lord will search your heart, lead you in his truth, and guide you in the everlasting way. May his grace give you peace and his spirit keep drawing you closer to Jesus. Amen.

0: Whereupon are the foundations thereof fastened? Or who laid the cornerstone thereof when the morning stars sang together and all the sons of God shouted for joy? Job, sit down. I want to ask you some questions, son. Job, were you here when I made everything? Job, when I created this universe, when I flung this world out into space, when I fashioned it all, were you there? Do you understand, Job? Well, friend, the scientists today with their Hubble telescope are still trying to figure out the same thing, and they've not figured it out, and Job has not figured it out, and you won't figure it out, and there's some things that God knows when nobody else knows. Isn't that true? And what God is saying to Job, Job, when I did all this, did I ask your advice? Were you my instructor? He's saying to Job, look, Job, I have a right to do as I wish. And in your trouble, you better learn the sovereignty of God. Something else he learned the sufficiency of God. Finally, when he sees God in a new light, Job chapter 42, verses 5 and 6, he says this, a great statement in the book of Job, I have heard of thee by the hearing of the ear, but now mine eye seeth thee. What does he mean by that? He said, listen, I've gone from mere theology to a personal relationship through this trouble. The time when God will be the nearest and the dearest and the most precious to you is when you're submerged in suffering, forsaken by friends, and dismayed by darkness. God alone is not only necessary, but at that time, God will be enough. And then finally, he learned the sympathy of God. The book ends this way, Job 42, verses 10 through 13. And the Lord turned the captivity of Job when he prayed for his friends. And God will turn your captivity too, friend. And the Lord gave to Job twice as much as he had before. Then came unto him all his brethren and all his sisters and all that had been his acquaintance before and did eat bread with him in his house. And they bemoaned him and comforted him over all the evil that the Lord had brought upon him. Every man also gave him a piece of money and every one an earring of gold. So the Lord blessed the latter end of Job more than his beginning. For he had 14,000 sheep, that's twice as many. 6,000 camels, that's twice as many. And 1,000 yoke of oxen, that's twice as many. 1,000 she-asses, that's twice as many. But watch this. He had also 7 sons and 3 daughters. Now wait a minute. How come he didn't give him 14 sons and 6 daughters? He's got twice as much of everything else. I'll tell you why. He never lost his sons and daughters. They just went to heaven. I've got a little boy in heaven. I haven't lost him. I know where he is. Somebody talked to the late, great Vance Havner and said, I'm sorry that you lost your wife. He said, I haven't lost her. I know where she is. Death can hide, but it cannot divide. They are but on Christ's other side. They with him and he with us. That's what it's all about, folks. Friend, listen to me. Man that is born of woman is full of trouble. Thank God for his blessings. He blessed Job. God takes pleasure in the prosperity of his servants. But you'd better get the faith of old Job and say, though he slay me, yet will I trust him. Okay? There's a song. I love the song, when answers aren't enough, there's Jesus. There's Jesus. Sooner or later, you're going to have the faith of Job. You're going to say, the Lord gave and the Lord hath taken away. Blessed be the name of the Lord. We're the ones who have the answer in the Lord Jesus Christ. Amen. Father God, I pray that you'll give us the faith of old Job. And you'll teach us, Lord, to trust you in our troubles.
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2: Thank you, sir. Wonderful song. Wonderful, wonderful. Done and thrilled to be here. Open your Bibles. Isaiah chapter number 44. Isaiah chapter number 44. It's always a special thrill to come here. I mean that. I've learned to know and love you people. I've been coming here, as Pastor said, a number of years. Good to see you. The same faces again, and in some cases, good to see the same ties again. They've held up well. They really have, but I'm so thrilled to be here. Let me encourage you, be faithful this week. You say, why come to revival? Number one, you know a better reason. You tell me, I'll use it, but God has commanded it. It's still in your Bible. Forsake not the assembling of yourselves together. That is what the God you claim to worship said. He said, be faithful in my house. The Apostle Paul said, when, not if, when ye are gathered together. Reason number two you should be here, give God the opportunity to work in your heart. I certainly hope, I hope, you're not satisfied with your Christian life. I'm not satisfied with mine. What's the primary way God's going to work in your heart? Sitting home watching murder and adultery on television? No. When you come to the house of God, hear the Word of God, that makes an impact in your life. Now, folks never think of this, but I want you to think on this seriously. You sit home during revival, you embarrass, you disgrace the man you call pastor. We have visitors come. There's a handful of people here. By your laziness, your slothfulness, your disobedience, you've embarrassed your pastor. Hey, you and I both know you have a need. Pastor be there just like that to help you. I didn't schedule a meeting. He did. He thought it was needed. So I want you to be faithful. But try to bring someone with you. There's one night this week I don't want you to miss. If you're alive and breathing, or if you're just still warm, you plan on being here in the service on Friday night to hear the message, When Demons Dance with Delight. One verse in the Bible talks about demons dancing. Probably the message I have that God has used more than any other. On Friday night, it could be a coworker, could be a relative, could be a friend or a neighbor. Let me encourage you. You can just come one night. You'll be here on Friday night to hear that message. Look in your Bible, Isaiah chapter 44. I'll begin with verse number 13. The Word of God says, the carpenter stretches out his rule. He marketh it out with a line. He filleth it with planes. And he marketh it out with a compass, and making it after the figure of a man, according to the beauty of a man, that may remain in the house. Heweth him down cedars, taketh the cypress and the oak, which he strengtheneth for himself among the trees of the forest. He planteth an ash, and the rain doth nourish it. Then shall it be for a man to burn. People take thereof and warm himself. Yea, he kindleth it and maketh bread. Yea, he maketh a god and worshipeth it. He maketh it a graven image and falleth down thereto. He burneth part thereof in the fire. With part thereof he eateth flesh. He roasteth roast and is satisfied. Yea, he warmeth himself and saith, aha, I am warm. I have seen the fire. and the residue thereof he maketh a god. The scripture I just read describes the conduct of a heathen man listening down in the Amazon. The man wakes up one morning, picks up his axe, and goes in the woods. As a man enters the forest, he looks for a tall, straight, lofty tree. Pretty soon, he locates the right tree. He cuts it down. He drags that tree all the way back home. Time he gets home, it's approaching supper time. Once again, picks up his axe, goes up, cuts off part of the tree, brings it in the house. They use that as fuel to cook supper. Later on, the sun sets, the evening chill comes. Once again, picks up his axe and goes out, cuts off more of the tree, brings it in the house. They use that as firewood to keep warm. Now, in verse number 17, you read this strange statement. It says, and the residue thereof, or the leftovers thereof, or the remains thereof, he maketh a god. Verse 17 describes how a heathen man treats his god. He gives his god what's left over after food, what remains after fuel. Primarily, a heathen man gives his god the scraps, the leftovers, and the residue. But the question is this. You and I as believers, do we really honestly treat the real God any better than a heathen man might treat his god? With that thought in mind this morning, I want to preach on the subject, giving God the garbage. First of all, a definition. Now, what is garbage? You say, preacher, I know what garbage is. That's what my wife fixed for supper last night. Well, I hope not, all right? You say, Brother Mark, I know what garbage is. That's stuff I have to dump or the landfill in the summertime when it's hot, it's full of worms and maggots, it smells putrid. Brother Mark, I want to tell you, that's just a horrible, horrible place. Now, how do you and I become guilty of giving God the garbage? You get home after the morning service, you go out and look in your garbage can. In your garbage can, you'll find some vegetables. The corn is still yellow. The peas are still green. You want to reach down the garbage can, take out those vegetables, brush them off, put them in your mouth, chew them up and swallow them. And they wouldn't harm your body. Your body would get nutrients, some protein from them. But this morning, they're in the garbage. Now, why? Because they're rotten? No, they're spoiled and moldy? No, one reason. After supper last night on someone's plate, there were a few left over. Therefore, they were simply thrown away. I would estimate probably 65% of the items in your garbage can are not rotten or spoiled. They're there for one reason. They were simply left over, but they're considered garbage. That's exactly how you and I, sir, give God the garbage. If I have mine left over, I'll put it in the plate, but forget tithing. No, God said that is garbage. Nothing on television. I guess I may read my Bible. No, God said in a sense, that is garbage. Nothing else happening. I guess I'll come to revival one night. Again, in a sense, that is garbage. Hear your Bible. God said, seek ye first the kingdom of God and His righteousness. Let that penetrate. Anytime you and I as believers serve God on the basis of convenience instead of the basis of obedience, we are guilty of giving God the garbage. We are guilty of making Jesus Christ Lord of the leftovers. Number one, a definition. Number two, what dimensions, what areas of our life do every one of us, Joe Mark included, have to fight and struggle and battle to keep from giving God the garbage? I'll mention two areas today. First of all, in regard to our time. Have you ever said this? Boy, I know I should read the Bible more. I know I don't take enough time to pray. I realize there are times when the doors of God's house are open. I sit home. But preacher, you see, the problem is I got a job, I got school, I got a family, and I don't have time. Now think that through, dear friend. In Genesis 1 and 2, your Bible tells you it was God Himself that put 24 hours in a day. Now what's our problem here? Is God not good at time management? Does God command you and I to do certain things that not give us enough time to get the job done? That could not be true. Is God like some teachers I've had in school that pile on the homework so much it's impossible to get it all done? That could not be true. Then why have I said, hey, you said it. Boy, I don't have time to do what I know I should do. The answer is found in Proverbs chapter 14, verse 14. Read the Bible. The backslider, I know what comes to your mind. An adulterer, a thief, somebody with a foul mouth,
3: Are you ready to hear the divine definition of a backslider? Proverbs 14:14, God said, the backslider in heart shall be filled with his own ways. I don't have time to read the Bible. Why? I'm full of my ways. I can't take time to pray. Why? I'm full of my ways. See, I'm talking to folks this morning. You can watch television 3 or 4 hours a night, and you can't give Jesus Christ 15 minutes a day to read your Bible and pray. You hold a channel changer for hours and can't hold the Word of God for a quarter of an hour. Dear friend, that's garbage. I'm talking to some folks tonight. You spend a couple of hours on a computer with a mechanical device with no feeling, of all things, electronic device. It is called a mouse. That's exciting, isn't it? A mouse. And you can't give Christ that died for you 15 minutes a day. Friend, you're guilty, I'm sorry, of giving God the garbage of your time. Years ago, one of my friends called me up and said, Brother Mark, he said, get your wife, I'll get my girlfriend, let's go to the state fair at Springfield, Illinois. I said, okay, let's go. Now, we went to the state fair. Talk about excitement, huh? Thrills, action, suspense. We got to see the hogs and the chickens and the squirrels and the rabbits and the gerbils and the turkey. I'll tell you, as I watched those animals run around, my heart just pounded with suspense. I'll tell you, that's exciting stuff. Then we got to go see, it gets better. Then we got to go see the knitting, huh? And the crocheting and the sewing. Nothing could be more thrilling than standing there looking at some sewing. But now, here's the highlight. In this big tent, we had the excitement of seeing, are you ready? The pickles, huh? And the preserves, and the beets. I'll tell you, when I saw that stuff in that tent, I almost became Pentecostal. I did. And pretty soon, my buddy said, I had enough of this stuff. He said, let's get out of here. I said, I'm right behind you. And my buddy said, let's go to the carnival. And I want to tell you something, friend. When I go to a carnival, I want to get on the fastest, wildest, highest, most dangerous merry-go-round in the entire place. I'm being honest. When I go to a carnival, buddy, I'm a macho merry-go-round man. That's all. I like the horse myself. That's what I like, all right? Anyway, we walk in there, and my buddy said, hey, let's go on the roller coaster. I said, you forgot, brother. This is Saturday, huh? It's a Sabbath. I don't ride the roller coaster on the Sabbath. I'm not riding it. He said, okay. He said, how about the Ferris wheel? I said, no, I might get a nosebleed. He said, I got it. He said, preacher, let's go over here. This is a great little ride, and it's called the Mad Mouse. He said, it's kind of like a great big merry-go-round. I said, okay, let's go. So we went over, and my first hint was this. There was not one person standing in line waiting to ride the Mad Mouse, all right? We walked in. We got in these little cars. A guy come up, put a metal bar across my body, and locked me in. I thought, man, this baby's got some centrifugal force. I'll tell you that right now. All of a sudden, it starts to move. It goes up an incline about like this. I thought, well, not a bad little ride. All of a sudden, I realized something. The tracks had turned to the right. We are still going straight. I grabbed a hold of the side of the car. I tried to pray. At the last second, that car hit a pin. It spun around. It shot down an incline about like this at least 4,000 miles an hour. That car went roaring down, hit the bottom, up the other side. The problem was my stomach kept right on rolling down. It was awful. It was. I wept. I prayed. I made some holy vows. Can I be honest? Huh? I got saved 4 times on that thing. It's the worst experience I ever had. Hey, come on. Will you get honest today? Come on. Put aside the facade. Is your Christian life kind of like the Mad Mouse? You serve God a while, then you bottom out. Break a habit a while, fall back into it. Faithful in God's house, then you set home. How come? My friend, there can be no spiritual stability unless you make time, take time, spend time in the Word of God. Psalm 1, hear it. Blessed is the man that walketh not in the counsel of the ungodly, nor standeth in the way of sinners, nor sitteth in the seat of the scornful. But his delight is in the law of the Lord. That's the Bible. In this law does he meditate day and night. Hear it. Then God said, he shall be like a tree that is planted. Understand that. That's not my idea. That is God's illustration of a Christian that spends time in the Bible. What's he like? A bramble bush being blown around? No. He's like what? A tree that is planted. Now, ladies, God bless your heart. Every woman ever born is born with an innate desire to move the furniture around inside the house. I realize that, okay? I can work for Allied Van Lines. I'll tell you that right now. Four times a year at my house, I move the furniture around inside the house. Now, ladies, God bless you. You might move the furniture around inside the house. You do not move the trees around out in the yard. I realize it's not because you don't want to. I realize that, but we've got a major problem here. What's the problem? Huh? The trees have roots. The roots go down. They grip the soil. The wind blows. The snow falls. The blizzard howls. The rain descends. And that tree, it stands there. Why? Because it is planted. Understand that. God said a believer that makes time, takes time, spends time in the Word of God, his life is not full of vacillation and fluctuation. He is planted and stable in the work of God and stable in his Christian life. Why? Because he's made time for the Word of God. How about it? You say, preacher, I just don't have time. I'm going to point something out to you. If every day, you spend 15 minutes total, reading your Bible and praying, how much of your time that would be, friend? Huh? A smidgen over 1% of your time. Hey, are you trying to tell me this morning, after all Christ has done for you, he's not worth a measly 1% of your time? He's probably worth more. And friend, your Christian life will never mature. It will never be stable until you determine, not if I have time, but to make time for the Word of God. Number one, we give God the garbage of our time. The second dimension, we give God the garbage of our testimony. Turn your Bible, please, to Romans chapter 1. Romans chapter number 1. In Romans chapter 1, there are two great statements on Bible dedication. Today, we'll just look at one of them. Romans chapter 1. If you would, please, look at verse number 1. Romans 1:1. It says, Paul, a servant of Jesus Christ, called to be an apostle. That next word is the great Baptist word, separated. You say, Brother Mark, that's us, really. Here at Thompson Road, we are separated. Thank God you are. You say, we don't drink, we don't smoke, we don't chew, we don't eat mayonnaise, we hate liver, we don't drive Fords. You say, Brother Mark, I want to tell you, buddy, hey, here at this church, we are just super separated Christians. Now, hear me carefully. The Bible talks about, sir, two kinds of separation. Here's a man who sits back and folds his arms. He said, I won't go there, and I won't do that, I won't touch that. Now, hear me carefully. Here's that man's problem. His whole concept of Christian living is summed up in three words, thou shall not. Let me make it plain. If you're saved, your language should be different. Your lifestyle should be different. Your priorities should be different. But hear me and hear me well. There is more to Bible Christianity than sitting back and being negative. There is also the positive kind of fasten your seat belt, and again, look at verse number 1. Paul, a servant of Jesus Christ, called to be an apostle, separated. Notice, the next word is not from something, but separated unto something. Unto what, Paul? I'm separated unto the gospel of God. Here's what Paul said. In my life, I've given up some good things. Hey, some nice things, some okay things, that I might do the greatest thing and the highest thing and the main thing Christ died for. Paul said, hey, I made sacrifices. I might go out and witness and go on visitation and share the gospel and try and keep people out of hell. There's a Bible problem here, friend. Hear it. It's strong. Jesus said, dedication demands communication. You say, where do you say that? Here it is. Jesus said, follow me and I'll make you. You can't excuse it. You can't detour around it. You can't avoid it. Christ said, follow me and I'll make you to become fishers of men. Andrew Murray, the great holy Andrew Murray, said, if you're not fishing for men, you're not following Christ. That's what Jesus said. He lived to get folks saved. He died to get folks saved. He stopped dying to get a man saved. How can we say I'm really following Christ when what he lived for and died for has no part in our life, friend? That's a phony dedication right there. Dedication demands communication. See, in the average church, here's what I hear. Brother Mark, I sing, thank good music. Spatial Inquiry, wonderful music. I loved it. It was great. Somebody said, preacher, I'm a janitor. I keep the floors clean and really nice. Thank God for a good facility, you know. Somebody else said, I'm a deacon. I kind of make some decisions with the pastor. Listen to me. Hear me. The main reason there was a bloody place called Calvary, sir, was not you might sing songs. It was not we might have a clean building. It was not you might hold an office. The main reason there was a place called Calvary is sinners might be saved. And if we miss that, we miss the heart of Jesus Christ himself. I read a story years ago, never forgotten. In 1903, a young man went to Moody Bible Institute. That's the same year your pastor was there. And he said, they just finished midterm exams. Two friends and himself went for a walk in downtown Chicago. They'd been studying hard all week. They went down, walked around, got an ice cream cone. They come back, got almost to the dormitory door. Boyle told the story, said he looked down, realized his shoe was untied. He knelt that night under a shade tree to tie his shoe. His two friends were engaged in conversation. They kept going. They went up, opened the dormitory door. There stood Dr. R.A. Torrey, mighty man of God, powerful preacher, president of Moody Bible Institute. R.A. Torrey said, gentlemen, where have you been? One young man said, sir, we just went for a walk and got an ice cream cone. R.A. Torrey said, lead anybody to Christ? Young man said, no, sir. He said, did you witness to anyone? Young man kind of smirked and said, we didn't have an assignment. We just went for a walk. R.A. Torrey said, what? Huh? Said, son, if you have an assignment from the Moody Bible Institute or not, I could care less. Because you've got a commandment from Jesus Christ. God's Son said, as the Father has sent me, even so send I you. He said, young man, Christ's mission has become your commission. He said, like it or not, accept it or not, Christ expects you to witness to people. Then the boy under the shade tree. He said verbally, R.A. Torrey ripped into those two young men, ripped them up one side, down the other. He said that night under the shade tree, he broke out in a cold sweat of conviction, but he had an idea. Stayed in the shade of the trees, snuck around the back of the institute, up the fire escape, raised the window, got in his room, put the window down. He was afraid to light the old gas light. He got undressed in a dark, hopped in bed. He was almost asleep, and all of a sudden, a thought hit his soul with tremendous impact. And the thought was this, that someday he'd come and stand face to face, eye to eye, one on one, not before R.A. Torrey, but before Jesus Christ himself. And in that day, there'd be no fire escape to sneak off on. I hear it time and time again. Brother Mark, it's hard. You can't witness to your family. Tell Andrew that. Come on. Huh? Save your excuses. When you're as close to Christ as you're ever going to be, The excuse you give to let somebody slip through your fingers in the fires of hell will never leave your lips. Dedication demands communication. Number three, I'm through. Go back to Isaiah 44. Isaiah 44, and I close. I've got good news. The divine directions. You say, preacher, I'll be honest. The Samaria's in my life. I'm guilty of giving God the garbage. What do I need to do? Look at your Bible. Isaiah 44, verse 22. I have blotted out as a thick cloud thy transgressions, as a cloud thy sins. Here are the divine directions. God said, return unto me, for I have redeem thee. What did God say there? Hey, here it is. God said, hey, come on. Hey, get up. Get up out of the garbage and the rubbish and the stench and the smell. God said, my dear friend, come on. Get up. Come on back home. Let me love you and restore you and forgive you. Do you realize how anxious God is to forgive you? That wonderful story of the prodigal son. You know the story. Young boy leaves home, goes into far country, blows his money, winds up in a hog pen. And pretty soon the Bible says this. Now, hear it carefully. It says he came to himself and said, this will I do. I'll go to my father and say unto him. Here's the speech the boy is going to make. Father, I've sinned against heaven in thy sight. I'm no more worthy to be called thy son. Make me as one of the hired servants. He hops over the fence and starts home. On the way home, he works on that speech. He polishes that speech. Father, I've sinned against heaven in thy sight. I'm no more worthy to be called thy son. Make me as one of the hired servants. He gets almost home. The father sees him. He runs. He embraces him. In spite of the fact the boy lived like a hog, acted like a hog, smelled like a hog, God comes and hugs him and loves him. And the boy steps back and starts that speech. Father, I've sinned against heaven. And in thy sight, I am no more worthy to be called thy son. Realize something. Before that boy can finish that speech and say, make me as one of the hired servants, God in heaven breaks every law of etiquette. He interrupts that young man, and God said, bring forth the best. That's what God does today. Draw nigh to God, buddy. He'll draw nigh to you. You take that first step back. Before you take step two, he'll love you and forgive you and restore you and cleanse you from all the garbage. I was preaching years ago, and the last day of a revival, the pastor said there was a man in the hospital we ought to go see. He drove downtown, going up the steps of a building. A lady, I'm guessing, in her 60s, is coming down the steps. The pastor stopped her. Hey, he said, how's Charlie doing? Her eyes filled with tears. He said, preacher, three doctors stood in that room a few minutes ago and said maybe at the most he's got 3 days to live. The pastor said, ma'am, is Charlie a Christian? She said, I don't know. I've asked him a dozen times. He claimed he got saved as a teenager, never reads the Bible, never prays, never goes to church, never witnesses. Said, preacher, he claims to be saved, but I don't know. On the steps, we bowed our heads, had a word of prayer. Went up to intensive care, and we walked down a long, long line of cubicles, and pretty soon we walked in by the bedside. As I looked down, I saw a man lying on bed. It looked almost like a skeleton. The man was skin and bones. His eyes were sunken deep. He was being fed intravenously in each arm, had a plastic hose inserted in each nostril. I thought the man was asleep. The pastor leaned over and said, Charlie, are you awake? The man's eyelids fluttered with those sunken eyes. He looked up, and the pastor said, don't say a word. He said, Charlie, I got to give it to you straight. The doctor says, maybe at the most, you got 3 days to live. So if you're ever honest, be honest now. He said, Charlie, play day is over. Are you certain you're on the way to heaven? When he asked him that question, that body stiffened and shook, and I heard a rasping noise as he struggled for a breath of air in a hoarse whisper. He said, I'm trusting Jesus. Pastor said, amen, Charlie. Amen. The pastor read scripture, had prayer. A nurse stepped in and said, pastor, telephone. The pastor left the room. I stood by that man's bedside as I looked down. I never felt so helpless in my life. Those sunken eyes are full of tears. The tears are going down the cheeks, on the chin, on the gown. I leaned over to him. I said, sir, my friend, could I get you a drink? Is there anything at all I could do for you? With those tear-filled eyes, he looked up and very slowly, he shook his head negatively. Then again, that body stiffened and struggled, and I heard that little rasping voice. Then a hoarse whisper, he said, no, sir. It's my life. What happened next? You see it one time, you'd never forget it. The third time, that body stiffened and shook, and I heard that rasping noise. All of a sudden, it shocked me with much effort, and I'm sure great pain. All of a sudden, that man started to struggle. He sat up in bed. When he sat up in bed, he just looked toward heaven, threw both hands up toward heaven, and he just screamed out. He said, oh, wasted! Then he sobbed and said, wasted! And fell back on the bed and wept and sobbed and shook. Say, what happened? I'll tell you what happened. God saved as a teenager. Went through life and gave Jesus Christ the garbage, the scraps, the leftovers. That's not the end of the story. 2 days later, Charlie died. And the Bible says that Charlie, as it says of every Christian, here it is, every one of us, that's believers, will give an account of himself unto God. Do you understand that? When you're as close to Christ as you're ever going to be, mister, he does not do all the talking. He asks some questions. He demands some answers. There'll be truthful answers. And on that day, Charlie will come and kneel at Christ's feet. He'll see the wounds of Calvary. God's Son will say, Charlie, give an account. And in shame and embarrassment and regret and remorse, he'll say, Lord Jesus, you bought me with your precious blood. And I gave you my putrid garbage. And my life was wasted. This morning, friend, when you walk out that back door in your life, it only cuts two ways. Jesus Christ is one of two things. In some lives, he's Lord. You're not perfect, but you're reading your Bible. You're trying to witness. You're trying to live for him. Can I be honest? All Christ is in some lives today is the one you call Lord. Jesus Christ is simply the garbage collector. Why? All he gets is the garbage, the scraps, the leftovers. I'll be honest. On some things, I might be wrong. I'm certain. On this, I'm 100% right. Jesus Christ deserves more than garbage today. He deserves everything we have. Would you bow your head for prayer? Our heads are bowed. Two questions. Number one, I want you to think on it. You may not die on the clean white sheets of a hospital bed as Charlie did. You could die in your own bed in your sleep. You could die in a car wreck. You could die on the sidewalk of a heart attack. Here's the question. If you were to die today, do you know you'd go to heaven? Now, you thought about that question. That's not the issue. Has there been a definite time you made a definite decision to accept Christ? With our heads bowed, who will say, preacher, I'm not sure I'm on the way to heaven. I believe about Christ, and I believe the Bible, but I'm not sure I made that decision to receive him. Preacher, I'm not sure I'm saved. Pray for me. I will not point you out. I will not embarrass you. I'll not try to drag you to an altar. But if you're not sure you're saved today, and you say, preacher, I'm just not sure. Pray for me. Will you just right now lift that hand up toward heaven? Let me see it. Put it back down. I see it. God bless you. Anybody else? I'm not sure. I'm a Christian. Pray for me. Up and right back down. If I miss it, thank you. God bless you. Thank you. God bless you. I've seen three hands. Now, maybe there's somebody else. I'll tarry just a second. I'm not really sure. Include me in that prayer. Could I just see the hand? Up. Let me see it. Thank you. Bless your heart. There's four. Anybody else? Up and right back down. Thank you. There's five. Anybody else? I'm not sure. Question number two. I'm talking to Christians. I'm talking to Christians today. You got time for sports, time for hobbies, time to hunt, time to fish, time for cars, time to shop, time to watch television, time for a computer. And shame on you. You can't give Jesus Christ 15 minutes a day to read your Bible and pray. You're giving Him something and you're giving Him garbage is what you're giving. I'm talking to Christians today. You say, I don't drink, I don't smoke, I don't chew. I'll tell you what else you don't do. You don't tell your best friend how to keep from screaming in the fires of hell forever. Come on, tell me that's being a good Christian. With our heads bowed and our eyes closed, who will say, preacher, I'm a Christian, but God spoke to my heart today. There's some areas in my life I'm not proud of it, but I'm going to be honest about it. I'm guilty of giving God the garbage. I know He's not happy about that, and I'm not happy about it. There's some changes I need to make, some priorities I need to establish. Brother Mark, pray for me as a Christian. Could I just see your hand, fellow believer? Lift it high. High. High. I didn't see you. I know you mean business today. God bless you. I'd say there's three or four dozen hands right there. That's good. Now, who else is there? Get honest today. Thank you. Who else? Thank you, sir. Thank you, sir. Thank you, ma'am. Thank you, ma'am. Thank you, young lady. Thank you, sir. Thank you in the back. I see it, ma'am. Thank you halfway up on the right, and thank you on the left, and thank you in the back, and thank you, and thank you. God bless you. I'm going to ask you one more time, then I'm going to pray. Preacher, include me in that prayer. There are things in my life shouldn't be there. And there are things should be there that aren't there. And preacher, I've got a husband, a friend, a buddy, a pal I've never witnessed to, but God spoke to my heart today. I need boldness. Brother Mark, as you pray for all these other people, include me in the prayer. 10 seconds. Anybody else? Up and right back down. There's 6, 7, 8 more, 9 more, God bless you. 10 more, 11 more, God bless you. Father, I pray today for some friends that said, I'm not sure. Thank you for the mighty conviction of the Holy Ghost. And I pray today in Jesus' name you'd break through in that life. And today may they come and receive the Savior. Then I pray, Father, for a great number of Christians you spoke to. I pray today decisions might be made at this altar that will exalt your Son in Jesus' name. Amen. Take your hymnal.
4: There are three words before us today. So great salvation. By way of introduction, take the first one. So, that means it's basically understood. It's referring back. In other words, is what he's saying. In other words, I'm looking back lest we let these things slip. So there's a foundational word, it's an adjective. The second word is great. I like the word great. The word great is found 1,267 times in the Bible. I have double underlined every one of them. I like things that are great. The Bible talks about, I was reading about in the book of Jonah this morning, a great city, a great wind, a great God. What a wonderful thing to have so many things that are great. I think of my hospital psalm. I read in the hospital to our people, Psalm 86. For thou art great. Thou doest wondrous things. Thou art God alone. Or Psalm 48. Great is the Lord and greatly to be praised. Or Lamentations 3:23. Great is thy faithfulness. Or over here in Psalm 92. How great are thy works, O God. Or over in Matthew 5, blessed are ye when men shall revile you and persecute you and say all manner of evil against you falsely for my sake. Rejoice and be exceeding glad, for great is your reward in heaven. I like things that are great. Ah, how you doing? Great. I'm on the winning side. So, great. Nehemiah, I like what he says about great. Nehemiah 6:3. I'm doing a great work. I cannot come down. They've said, come on down here. We want a detente with you. I can't. I'm doing a great work. Sunday school teachers, the work you did this morning was great work. Bus workers, the work you did this morning was a great work. Choir, singing praise to God was a great work. Sound men, live streaming people, the shuttle drivers this morning, the ushers, the nursery care, everybody. We're involved in God's work. It's a great work. So great. And what's the third word? Salvation. Salvation means deliverance. For unto you is born this day in the city of David a Savior. That's salvation. A Savior, which is Christ the Lord. Titus chapter 3, not by works of righteousness, which we have done, but according to his mercy, he saved us. For by grace are ye saved through faith, and that not of yourselves, it is a gift of God, not of works, lest any man should boast. Paul says in Romans 10, verse 1, my heart, brethren, my heart's desire and prayer to God for Israel is that she might be saved. God wants people to be saved. Neither is there salvation in any other. For there is no other name under heaven given among men whereby ye must be saved. You see, this morning in this room, you're either saved or you're lost. If you're saved, live like we're saved. This day which I pastor, I tell you, it's the most wonderful day. But it's wearisome trying to keep Christians acting like Christians. I think we have learned how to put the Sunday face on. I heard preaching as a boy growing up, but I've never seen it like this before. We put the Sunday and we're sincere about it. But we walk out of God's house and our music in our car doesn't match the house of God. Our homes do not match the house of God. See, the goal used to be a threefold cord, your home, your school, your church. They ought to be together in unity and oneness of purpose, because a house divided against itself cannot stand. We're a generation away from extinction in this church. Ronald Reagan told our country that we are a generation away from freedom. We did another very foolish thing, I'll say in passing today. This past week, we turned our face the latter part of this week on Israel again. And we lined up with Iraq and Iran and support them and allow them to have nuclear warheads. And they have said this week, Israel, you are dogs. We will not rest till there is a mass destruction, were the words of Israel. And we signed in, Mr. Kerry and Mr. Obama, you're foolish. God says he'll bless the nation that blesses the Israel and he'll curse the... You think it's bad now? We just did more this week. You think it's bad now? Our governor just signed legislation as of January 1st. We can have little boys in the same restrooms and teenagers in the same restrooms and the same showers with girls. You can't touch the children without the judgment of God. God says you touch the children, it'd be better than a millstone were hung about your neck. So, well, the economy is doing well. No, it's not. Fabricate it. Getting quiet in here now. And that's what preaching is nowadays. You have to plead with God's people to see the problem. So great. You ought to live like somebody. And that salvation ought to be in our work, in our home, in our school, in our cars, in our family, our marriage. It ought to be 24/7. Christ who is our life, Colossians chapter 4. It's not Christ who is our part-time friend. It's not Christ who is our 911. For to me to live is Christ. And the Bible says here in Hebrews in chapter number 2 and verse number 3, how shall we escape if we neglect so great salvation? For God so loved the world that he gave his only begotten Son, that whosoever believeth in him shall not perish, but have everlasting life. Verse 17, for God sent not his son into the world to condemn the world, but the world through him might be saved. Amen. Salvation doesn't come through a church. Salvation doesn't come through a baptistry. Salvation doesn't come through an offering plate. Salvation doesn't come through good works. Salvation doesn't become your good works outweigh your bad works. Jesus said, I am the way, I am the truth, the life. No man cometh unto the Father but by me. He is the one. Salvation, deliverance, so great salvation. Thus, I would say, one, don't neglect it. Don't neglect it. Service your salvation. If you have a yard, you have to service your yard. You have to mow it. You have to trim it. You have to water it. You have to fertilize it. There's some work with the yard. You have a marriage. You have to put effort into that marriage. You have children. We have to raise those children in the nurture, the admonition of the Lord. And friend, we have salvation. It takes some work. Not to stay saved, but it takes work to develop that Christianity. Growing in grace, 2 Peter chapter 3, verse 18. What have you done? And what have I done to grow my salvation? We had our daughter, Tiffany, yesterday was her birthday. I remember so well that day, and because you never tell a woman's age, I won't tell her age. I remember so well that day when she was born, just about two or three blocks from here, and I held her in my arms. Oh, what a wonderful day when my wife gave me that gift, a precious little girl. And I tell you what, we didn't just want her to stay that way. We fed her. We cared for her. We would rock her to sleep. We would sing songs to her. We would tell her stories. We invested our life in her as we did in her brother and her other sister. What a gift. And friend, when you get saved, you just don't leave it there. It's just not like a fire insurance policy. If I need it, I'll use it later. When you got saved, God gave you eternal life. Don't neglect it. A couple came into my office, so this had to be 20 years ago or more. And they had such a wonderful family. And he said to her and to me, he says, we're in here today because she's upset. I looked at her and I said, ma'am, what are you upset at? And she said, I am tired of being neglected. And I thought, you know, lady, you have a car. You don't work a job outside the home. You care for the family. You feed the family. You clean the house. He gives you a car. What's your problem? Is my thinking. Until I listened to what she said. She said, we've been married, I think it was 20 some years, almost 25. She said, you know, on my birthday, he has never one time acknowledged it, not even with a card. Now the scale's starting to swing a little bit this way. The pendulum's coming this way now. Hey, said, you know, Valentine's Day, he's never remembered me one time. Goes, well, you know, I don't even know when it always is. It's always the 14th, I said, sir. February 14th. And she said, he's never acknowledged it. He's never acknowledged our anniversary. She goes, I don't even know if he cares. He goes, of course I care. She said, you've never said it. I recall the day they got divorced. You know what he had done? He had neglected his marriage. Sir, are you neglecting your... I'm not preaching against a golf club. If you can golf, God bless you. But have you neglected your marriage for a golf club? Have you neglected your marriage for a job? Have you neglected your marriage because you have some sport or some fun or something you want to do? Woman, have you rejected... Forgive me for saying woman, that wasn't polite. Ladies, have you rejected your marriage, neglected your marriage, and all of a sudden the guy is not happy because you're so absorbed with this? How How shall we avoid slipping if we neglect our salvation? There's another salvation I mentioned here, same type of salvation, chapter 2, verse 10. Notice what the Bible says. We can neglect our salvation, verse number 10. For it became him for whom all things are all things, and by whom are all things, and bringing many sons unto glory, to make the captain of their salvation perfect through sufferings. The word captain means exactly what it sounds. He's the leader. May I ask pastor and people alike, who's the leader in your life? Who leads you? It should be the Lord Jesus Christ. We're led by the Master's hand. We're led by the Word of God. We're led by the Spirit of God. How are you being led today? And he says, our captain of our salvation, our neglected salvation. We sing, he leadeth me. Oh, blessed thought, does he lead you? You allow him to lead your life tomorrow. Let God lead you. If God should tarry, let God lead you. What would you look this week? I watched so many people coming up to church this morning. I thought, there's a family that needs some help this week. There's a family that needs help. I saw scores of people today that there won't be a turkey unless this church comes through. There won't be a Christmas unless this church comes through. Our bus kids, God bless them. We already had a family that's given thousands of dollars and said, make sure the bus kids have presents. Every year we take our U-Haul truck that we purchase, an old secondhand U-Haul truck, and we fill it with Christmas trees, and we take it to homes that need Christmas trees and Christmas ornaments, Christmas lights, and Christmas gifts. Say, hey, sign me up. No, let's be part of the giving, not the receiving. There's a world out here. The wife walked out of the marriage. The husband walked out of the marriage. There's been a death in the family. There's been a job reversal. Something's happened. There's cancer in the home. Something's happened. And there are folks that need help. God says, don't neglect the captain of your salvation. For the captain, the leader, will lead you into doing something for others. Look all around you. Find someone in need. Help somebody. I'm not talking about creating a welfare environment. God says if a man will not work, he should not eat. Just this last Friday, 50 years ago, Mr. LBJ became our president. I remember that day. He was 55 years of age. In fact, I'll bring the newspapers tonight. I have the originals. I was a paper boy over here in junior high. I threw those papers the day that President Kennedy shot. I'll bring them down here. You can thumb through them if you'd like to see them. I remember when he said, I'm going to begin a program called the Great Society. And the Great Society says, I will eliminate welfare in America within 10 years. He hasn't eliminated it. We have now more people that don't work than those that do work. I'm not suggesting today that we hurt somebody by helping somebody who could be working themselves. That's a violation of the Word of God. But there are always the poor will be with you, the Bible says. God says pure religion and undefiled before God and the Father is this, to visit the widows in their affliction and to remember the fatherless. A lot of boys and girls that need this church. A lot of widows and widowers that need this church. I want to say today that he is the captain of our salvation. Listen to the captain. Listen to the captain. Don't neglect the captain. Don't neglect your salvation. Listen to the captain of our salvation. Chapter 5, please, quickly. Chapter 5, I find he's the author of eternal salvation. Verse number 9, and be made perfect. That's the Lord Jesus. He was perfect. Verse 8 tells us that though he were a son, yet he learned obedience by the things which he suffered. And being made perfect, he became the author of eternal salvation. He's the author of salvation. This salvation, this deliverance, this way of being born again and saved was not created by the Baptist church. And I'm glad I'm a Baptist. Someone said, what would you be if you weren't a Baptist? I'd be ashamed is what I'd be. I'm glad I'm a Baptist. I'm glad I'm a Baptist. Believing the Bible, the only rule of faith and practice, the autonomy of the local church, the priesthood of the believer, the two offices, pastors and deacons. You can go through the acrostic letter, Baptist, and find what you believe. I thank God for immersion. And God says we can be identifying believers. Baptism, and Baptists do that. We don't sprinkle. We don't confirm. We baptize, baptizo, plunge, dunk, immerse. I'm glad for the eternal salvation that we believe as Baptists. But ladies and gentlemen, a Baptist church doesn't take you to heaven. For by grace, are you saved?

made rich. He left heaven, came, was born of a virgin. He tabernacled amongst us for 33 years. He died on the cross for our justification that we might be redeemed. He is the author of eternal salvation. May we never forget it. He is the author of eternal salvation. He is the captain of our salvation. Don't neglect our salvation. Chapter 6, verse number 9. But beloved, we are persuaded better things of you and things that accompany salvation. Things that accompany salvation. The apostle here was writing to him and he was a little bewildered that these Christians stayed in the preschool when they should have by this time in their Christian life had a degree, a bachelor of arts, a bachelor of science, a master's degree, or an earned doctorate in this subject. That's what he says in chapter 6, verse 1. He says in verse 1, therefore, leaving the principles of the doctrines of Christ, the ABCs. He's talking about verse 14, the verse before that, strong meat belongeth to them that are full age. And he says, therefore, referring back to verse 14, leaving the principles of the doctrines of Christ, the virgin birth, the deed of Christ, the blood atonement, leaving that, let us go on to perfection, our maturity, not laying again the foundation of repentance from dead works. We don't have to go back and be resaved. People use verse 4, 5, and 6 to say, well, you don't have eternal security. Because they say this, for it is impossible for those who are once enlightened and have tasted the heavenly gift, were made partakers of the Holy Ghost, have tasted the good word of God and the powers of the world to come, if they fall away, to renew them again to repentance. Say, see? Here's a person gets saved, then they backslide, get away from God. It's impossible for them to get right with God. It's not saying that at all. It's just the opposite. It says it is impossible that you have to have Jesus die again for your sin and that you have to get saved again and again and again for salvation. He says that in verse number four. It's impossible if you were once enlightened. It's impossible, verse number six, to fall away and renew them again to repentance, seeing they crucified to themselves the Son of God afresh and put them to an open shame. You don't get resaved and resaved. The song doesn't say, he must be born again and again and again and again and again and again. You don't get to a point of sinless perfection. God says it's impossible to renew you to salvation. But there ought to be some things that accompany salvation. Just like in a birth of a child, there's some things that accompany it. But we would expect that a child could in time roll over. And we make a big deal out of that. And pull himself or herself up. And then walk around a coffee table. And then walk the first step. And then run. And then we wish for the day when they were back in their crib. Those are things that follow. And then go to school and they learn how to read and how to write. And those are things that have followed. They accompany salvation. There are certain things, friend, when you got saved that ought to follow your salvation, growth and grace. The Christian life is not, okay, prove to me I can't do that. The Christian life ought to be individually, what can I drop off in my life that'll bring greater praise and honor and glory to Christ alone. There are things that accompany salvation. Prayer, Bible study, giving toward others, attendance at God's house, forsake not the assembly of yourselves together. Tithing upon the first day of the week, let every one of you lay by him in store, God has prospered. There's things, confession, not to man, to God. Forgiveness. I've never seen it on this level before. I've never seen it. I'm so shocked of how many people, the vast majority of Christians, can't get along with one another, can't get along with your mate, can't get along with your family, can't get along with Christians. I don't understand. I would never put my head down on my pillow at night if I was not right with my wife, my family, my church, my God. I wouldn't do it.

0: thing brew and brew and brew. So when I've been hurt, he hurt me, she hurt me. Well, ye that are spiritual, then you ought to go say, you know what, we had a conflict, and I can forgive you. What a tragedy. That accompanies salvation. But I'm watching people, the longer we're in this thing, I'm ticked off. I'm mad. Why can't you get along with your family? I'll tell you why, because of pride. Sunday school was so good this morning, Brother Boroff, your class, that we die to ourselves, Romans 12, 1 and 2 and 3, that we might give ourselves back to God. There are things that accompany salvation. Christian service accompanies salvation. But we plead, will you please be involved in this? Will you please? No, that's not what God's salvation is about. There are things that accompany. We're out of time, but go to chapter 7 for one more, please. Let's not neglect our salvation. Let's remember the captain of our salvation, the author of eternal salvation, things that accompany salvation. Oh, I like chapter 7, verse number 24. But this man, because he continueth forever, hath an unchangeable priesthood. Wherefore he is able also to save salvation, save them to the uttermost that come unto him by God, seeing that he ever liveth to make intercession. I'm so thankful that he's able to save. When God saved me, he saved an old wretch. I didn't deserve the goodness and the grace of God. I was such a rotten sinner. But in his mercy and love, he reached down and saved me. I don't deserve it, but he saved. Oh, what a glorious night. I can see that night in my mind right now. I can see it. And I know the burden of my heart that was lifted and rolled away that night when I, as a sinner, came to God. I read the account some while back. I reread it recently, and I've told you this before. I'm certain somewhere along the line in these years I've been here. But the Titanic, and I'm absorbed. I have articles on it. I study it. I like to see the Titanic. And the Titanic, it went down to a watery grave. Over 1,500 souls perished that day. And they said that they filled the lifeboats with women and children. Some, they said, instead of doing it properly, they just filled them with one or two people and they just pushed them off. They were in such a rush. Others, they said, if they would have done it right, could have been saved. A man by the name of John Harper that day was out at that sea, and he grabbed onto a piece of wood or something that he held on, and he was going to go down 2 miles to his watery grave in just a few moments. And he came up to a man, as he came up to that Scotchman, he said to the Scotch, he said, sir, I want to ask you a question. And as he was drifting out there, he goes, are you saved? Are you saved? And the Scotchman said, no, I'm not. And John Harper said, believe on the Lord Jesus Christ and thou shalt be saved. He floated away from him, thinking never see him again. And somehow, with the turbulence, he floated back. And he said, sir, are you saved yet? He said, no. And he said, believe on the Lord Jesus Christ, and thou shalt be saved. And with that, John Harper, the great preacher, went to his watery grave. That Scotsman got saved. He was rescued. And 4 years later, he was in Ontario, Canada, giving that testimony. How the man came that night and led him to Christ in that water. And he said, I got saved and was plucked out of those waters, and he went down 2 miles. I'm glad I'm saved. Are you saved today? If you died right now, are you going to heaven? Are you going to hell? Or don't you even know? Say, well, I've been saved many times. Oh, no, that's not possible. God compares it to a new birth. You're born one time. You're born again one time. Are you saved? If you're saved, you'll know. You'll know. No one ever wrote the date down. I don't know the exact date, 1956, but I do know this. I remember that night. I can recall that night. I can recall the service. I remember bowing my knee with Mrs. Morningstar and asking Jesus to save me. Are you sure that you're sure that you're sure you're saved? Friend, we're running out of time. He's coming again. The choir is safer. As for me and my house, we're running out of time. Just see the winds blowing today that Jesus is coming again. Are you saved? Are you born again? Do you know that if you were to die today, our sweet dear friend Nell Hancock went to bed last night, went to sleep in Tampa, Florida, but she woke up in heaven today. Glory to God. I want to say, are you saved? I close, I tell you about the airman in World War II from France. The airman was badly wounded. They put him in a hospital. And in that hospital, he was in a room with other boys that had been so badly wounded. As he was there and the doctors tried to patch him up temporarily as best they could, he turned to the man in the other bed and said, "Say, mate, can you help a fellow like me?" And the man says, "With what?" He said, "Do you know how to be saved and go to heaven?" The man on the other bed says, "Sir, I have no idea how to be saved." He says, "Can't you help me at all?" He goes, "I cannot." The airman lay back in bed, troubled about dying. And he said one more time, "Sir, do you know anything?" He says, "Don't worry." He said, "A lady comes by here on Thursdays and she will tell you how to be saved." He laid back down. He moved again and said one more time, "Sir." He said, "I might not be alive on Thursday. Can you say anything or anything you know?" And the other man in the other bed said, "Well, I don't know, but I have heard this, and I don't know. I don't know if it's out of the Bible. I don't know if it's a hymn. I don't know if it's a poem. I don't know what it is. But I said, I remember memorizing, 'Suffer the little children to come unto me, and forbid them not, for such is the kingdom of heaven.'" The airman said, "If Jesus wanted little children, do you think he'd want to airmen like me if I ask him?" He goes, "I don't know anything about religion, but if he wants little children, I think he'd want you, airmen." The airman, who was so badly wounded, took the sheet and he put it over his head. The other airmen heard him crying out to God, "Oh dear God, if you want little children, would you please take me? I want to be sure that I'm saved. Heaven's my home." The other airmen heard this and they became silent. The sheet never came down. A while later, they came into the room and found that he had died, but he was born again. You must be born again. Nicodemus, who was a wealthy man, came by night to Jesus. And Jesus said, "Marvel not, I say unto thee, you must be born." Are you born again? Are you saved? Say, I tell you what happened. I was in a bad car wreck and I just asked God, "If you get me out of this, I'll go to church." That's not salvation. You say, "Well, I gave up some habit in my life and I'm saved." That's not salvation. That's a work of righteousness. God says salvation is a free gift. Don't neglect your salvation, Christian. Remember, he's the author of our salvation. Remember, he's the originator of our salvation. Remember today that he is the captain of our salvation. Remember that there are things that accompany salvation. And remember that he is able to give us salvation. Our Father, I thank you for your precious word, the Bible. So great salvation. So great. There's nothing like it. It's so great. It's indescribable. So great salvation. We thank you that God Almighty is the originator. He's the author. He's the captain. I pray that we'd be having those things that accompany salvation. May forgiveness be an easy way of life for us. May we want to be right with God and man. And when we're not right with man, Lord, we know it's because we're not right with you. I pray that right now we'd ponder that. Lord, when we're not right with man, it's because we're not right with you. On that very thought, perhaps this morning some folks should be coming forward. Save the unsaved today. May the Christian that doesn't have anything that accompanies their salvation wake up that there needs to be some things that follow salvation. Our heads are bowed. Our eyes are closed. I wonder, is this your last opportunity to get saved? God's working on your heart. He has been, perhaps, for days, for weeks, for months. But he won't continue to knock on your heart's door. This may be last opportunity. Our heads are bowed. Would you please stand with me all over this house?
1: I would like you to take the Word of God, please, and turn with me to the book of 2 Timothy. We're going to be looking at a portion of the third chapter of 2 Timothy and dealing with the subject of the perils we face in these last days. Just the fact that God would use that expression, last days, ought to stir our hearts. May God guide us and help us. If you have your Bible, open to 2 Timothy chapter 3. We'll begin with verse 1. This know also, that in the last days perilous times shall come. For men shall be lovers of their own selves, covetous, boasters, proud, blasphemers, disobedient to parents, unthankful, unholy, without natural affection, truce breakers, false accusers, incontinent, fierce, despisers of those that are good, traitors, heady, high-minded, lovers of pleasure more than lovers of God, having a form of godliness but denying the power thereof, from such turn away. For of this sort are they which creep into houses, and lead captive silly women laden with sins, led away with divers lust, ever learning and never able to come to the knowledge of the truth. Now as Jannes and Jambres withstood Moses, so do these also resist the truth. Men of corrupt minds, reprobate concerning the faith, but they shall proceed no further. For their folly shall be manifest unto all men, as theirs also was. We continue this thought we find in the opening of the first verse of this chapter. This know also, that in the last days, perilous times shall come. In the last days. Are we living in the last days? What we know to be true, at least what I have come to believe about the Bible, I believe the Lord Jesus Christ could come for his own at any moment. Without any sign, without anything to warn us. As a matter of fact, in an hour that you think not, the Lord of Jesus Christ could come. The trumpet would sound and we'd be caught up to be with him in the Lord, in the air, forever with the Lord. Now I ask this question, are you ready for that? Are you ready for that? You say, I don't even believe it. That's between you and God. But it doesn't change the truth if you don't believe it. It's still the truth. He's coming again. We have his word on it. Think of that. He said, I will come again. Think of that. Over and over and over, he says, he will come again. He came once. He's coming again. And there will be days that are last days before he comes. And then when the church is called out to be with him, when we're called up, caught up to be with him in the clouds, this tribulation we read about in the Word of God will begin. The last 3.5 years of it, the worst of all. If that is going to happen, and it certainly is because God says it's going to happen, then can't you imagine that some of the things that we're going to have happen on earth, thank God I believe will be gone, but can't you imagine that some of the things we believe that are going to be happening on earth we could perhaps begin to see the shadows of in this hour, in this time in which we live, in the last days, these perilous times. I thought first of creating a list, but I said, why create a list when God has already given the list? And he's given the list here. I've given it to you. There are about 25 things in this list. I'm trying to elaborate on them. In this list, we're going to read about heresy, apostasy, reprobate behavior. In this list, we're not going to understand one thing if we don't know that there's a fixed point of reference in truth. How could you turn away from the truth if you don't have the truth? How could you be a heretic concerning the truth if you don't have the truth? How can you apostatize from the truth if you don't have the truth? How could you say someone has reprobate behavior, cannot have a decent thought, cannot have a God-fearing thought, if you don't have the God-fearing thought that they should have? So I want you to follow along in the Bible. What shall we learn from this? I believe we shall not learn some things you think you might learn. For example, you're not going to learn exactly when Jesus is coming, because he'll come in an hour that you think not. But we can learn not to be so shocked at the depraved human behavior we witness all around us. None of us likes it. We don't like things we see in our own lives, much less in the lives of unbelief of people the Bible says who become haters of God. But these are perilous times. These last days are perilous times. And so we must stay close to the Lord. Keep short accounts with what we owe. I mean by that, when you know there's something in your life that shouldn't be there. When a thought enters, it needs to be given over to Christ, bring into his captivity. When we deliberately sin against God, and our sin is deliberate, if it's something we omit to do or something we commit and do that does not please the Lord, that breaks his standard, we should confess it, knowing that he is faithful and just to forgive us our sins and to cleanse us from all unrighteousness. In other words, we should live our lives every day like that could be the day when we see the Son of God. Every day. May the Lord find us faithful. We've looked quickly, maybe some of you don't think so quickly, but quickly at 14 of these things. Let's just read through them. For men shall be lovers of their own selves. Notice where God begins, we're to love the Lord with all our heart if we're right with him. Then all the things that proceed or degenerate from that, if we are loving ourselves, covetous, boasters, proud, blasphemers, disobedient to parents, unthankful, unholy, without natural affection, truce breakers, false accusers, incontinent, fierce, despisers of those that are good. And then we come to our 15th thing. Could we pause just a moment before I begin to read the next verse? Would you hold your place here? I want to refresh our minds what we find in the book of Romans. I want you to listen carefully as God describes the depravity of sin. And we see to the extent sin takes us. May God help us. The Word of God says, if you'll allow me to read from verse 21 on to the end of the chapter, because that when they knew God, they glorified him not as God, neither were thankful, but became vain in their imaginations, and their foolish heart was darkened. Professing themselves to be wise, they became fools and changed the glory of the uncorruptible God into an image made like to corruptible man and to birds and four-footed beasts and creeping things. Now worshiping the creation, turning from the Creator. And behavior that is called by a majority of people wise behavior, intelligent behavior. But God says these things proceed from fools who became fools because they turned from Him. Verse 24, wherefore God also gave them up to uncleanness through the lust of their own hearts, to dishonor their own bodies between themselves. And sometimes we pause and think, how can people go that far? How can people do what they've done to themselves and to their loved ones and to their own body? And the Word of God says that God gave them up. It's not because God isn't almighty, He's almighty. But He lets you have your will. And if you're on a path of self-destruction, there comes a point where the Lord no longer dealing with you, He gives you up to these things. Let's read on. Who changed the truth of God into a lie and worshiped and served the creature more than the Creator, who is blessed forever. Amen. For this cause, God gave them up unto vile affections. Notice, He gave them up to uncleanness. And now He says in verse 26, He gives them up to uncleanness. And vile affections He adds to this uncleanness. For even their women did change the natural use into that which is against nature. And likewise also the men, leaving the natural use of the woman, burned in their lust one toward another, men with men working that which is unseemly, and receiving in themselves that recompense of their error which was meet. Now, you and I haven't seen the end of this. We're seeing much of the beginning of it. There's just no telling how far it will go. Once, behavior that was unspeakable, never communicated among any decent people. Once, out of bounds for all people, especially God's people. But now, no longer practiced, but applauded and legalized. And they're pushing and pushing and pushing constantly for more. And even as they did not like to retain God in their knowledge, no thought of God, no prohibition of any kind from God or God's word. Remove God, remove God's word, remove God's standard. Because they're behaving with such foolishness. They don't understand. They don't know. They're blind. Because if our gospel is hid, it's hid to them that are blind. They don't get it that God's prohibitions are acts of God's love. But they've gone overboard, beyond that. They didn't even like to retain God in their knowledge. Talk to me about anything but God. God gave them over to a reprobate mind. Notice God gave them up to uncleanness in verse 24. God gave them unto vile affection in verse 26. Now, as it digresses, God has given them over to a reprobate mind to do those things which are not convenient. What does it mean, God gave them over? Someone illustrated this with something pulling on you, like a kite pulling at the end of a string and pulling and pulling and pulling till finally the holder of the kite said, "All right, if it's insistence you want to have it your way, let it go." And wildly out of control it goes. And God works to restrain His creation. He puts things in place that serve in some sort of way to be boundaries beyond which we're not to go. But here, God gives us this picture of just giving them over. giving them over. And then he begins the list. Verse 29, being filled with all unrighteousness. This is the result of it. Fornication, for the most part, is sexual sins of all kinds outside of the marriage union. Wickedness, covetousness, maliciousness, full of envy, murder, debate, always contention, always. Deceit, malignity, a cancer among us, whisperers, backbiters, haters of God. No neutral position here. No take it or leave it. Forcefully, with anger, expressions of emotion and rebellion, haters of God. Can you imagine the Creator God who's not willing that any should perish but that all should come to repentance, looking upon his creation as they become haters of God? Profane, haters of God. Despiteful, proud, boasters, inventors of evil things. If you haven't discovered all of it, let's discover more of it. And go deeper and deeper into the darkness. Inventors of evil things. Disobedient to parents. Without understanding. Covenant breakers. Without natural affection. Implacable. There again, never being able to be satisfied. Impossible to be pleased. Never enough. You can't reason with them. God said, come, let us reason together. Though your sins be as scarlet, they'll be as white as wool. No reasoning with me. Implacable. No bargain, no deal, nothing satisfies. And that's what we're living in the last days. And the Word of God says, unmerciful, who knowing the judgment of God, that they which commit such things are worthy of death, not only do the same, but have pleasure in them that do them. They're not only getting involved in the worst of the worst behavior, they're cheering others on in the worst behavior. This is what God says of the human race once it turns from God. I've seen the most beautiful children, the most pleasant little ones, turn out to be the most monstrous behaving human beings you could imagine. And so have some of you seen this. As they loose themselves to Satan and the world and the flesh just to have its way. And God says, this is the last thing he writes to Timothy, saying, Timothy, I want to give you this warning and this help. In the same letter, he's saying to him, and that my child, thou hast known the Holy Scriptures, which have made wise unto salvation. Now you've got the Word of God put in you to stand strong, and you got it when you were just a child. Timothy, be warned about it. Evil men and seducers, the Bible says, will wax worse and worse. If you think it's bad now, the bad thing is going to get worse. Now, I'm not trying to get you down about it. You say, what a time for my family and my children. Oh, yes, what a time. That's why you ought to thank God for a Bible-believing, Bible-preaching church. Staying close to a Savior who has won every victory, who is the victor over death, hell, and the grave, and has the keys to death, hell, and the grave. And don't ever complain about a church that preaches the living Word of God and lifts up high, holy standards for men and women and young people. This is the world in which we live. I say, never let anyone doubt about what we believe and that we have our convictions running no deeper than our compassion. Because all of our convictions without compassion just serve to make people mad about what we believe. It's impossible to love a God-hating world like they ought to be loved without the love of God to hate, to love a God-hating world. And you and I need to keep that in mind. Jesus, keep me near the cross. Lord, help me remember where I came from. Help me to remember that you found me in a pit. And for peace I had great bitterness, but thou hast in love to my soul delivered me from the pit of corruption and cast all my sin behind thy back. I'm a sinner saved by grace, or else there I'd go just like the rest of the world. So let's continue. The Bible says these are some of the perils that we face in the last days. Verse number 4, traitors. Traitors. To be a traitor, there must be a true cause. I never think about this without thinking about David walking upon the scene there, looking out across the valley of Elah when the Israelites were facing the Philistines and they had cowered, trying to find an excuse not to go face the giant. And David said, is there not a cause? Even the king, Saul, head and shoulders and stature above all others, appeared to David like a coward and somewhat of a traitor. There needs to be courage. Courage comes out of faith, believing God is with us. He will never forsake us. But we're living among traitors, not just in big things, but in little things, in everything. We're not talking about Benedict Arnolds who sell out a nation. We're talking about people who sell out a church or sell out a family or sell out a friend. Traitors. It's a part of their behavior. And the Word of God says, heady. Heady. We use that word occasionally about people. He's a heady person or she's a heady person. But it means this uncontrolled passion, almost out of control behavior. Hard to reason with a person like that. They have no anchor for the soul. It is a jungle to them, outdoing all the other animals. Get them before they get you. Heady. And then God says, high-minded. High-minded. When you sense there's high-mindedness in your life, look to the cross. As a matter of fact, hold your place here just for a moment and turn with me, if you would please, to the book of Ephesians. And the Bible tells us in the book of Ephesians, in chapter 4, beginning with verse 1, I therefore, the prisoner of the Lord, beseech you that ye walk worthy of the vocation wherewith ye are called, with all lowliness and meekness, with long-suffering, forbearing one another in love. All that needs to be emphasized in all of our lives. Forbearing one another in love. Forbearance is required today because we're dealing with sinful people. May God give us that. Endeavoring to keep the unity of the Spirit in the bond of peace. There's one body and one Spirit, even as you're called in one hope of your calling. One Lord, one faith, one baptism, one God and Father of all, who is above all and through all and in you all. May God help us. Philippians chapter 2. If there be therefore any consolation in Christ, if any comfort of love, if any fellowship of the Spirit, if any bowels and mercies, fulfill ye my joy, that ye be like-minded, having the same love, being of one accord, one mind. Let nothing be done through strife or vainglory, but in lowliness of mind, not high-minded, in lowliness of mind. God, speak to me, and he is. Let each esteem other better than themselves. Look not every man on his own things, but every man also on the things of others. Let this mind be in you, which was also in Christ Jesus, who being in the form of God, thought it not robbery to be equal with God, but made himself of no reputation, took upon him the form of a servant, and was made in the likeness of men, and being found in fashion as a man, he humbled himself and became obedient unto death, even the death of the cross. The high-minded person said, well, it's my turn, it's my time. I want to make my speech. I have my say about this. But the Bible says we're to be like Jesus. The great call in our lives is to be obedient to our Heavenly Father, to be yielded to Him, to live in submission to Him, surrendered in humility to Him. People like me, because of the position I have that you give me to lead. God has called me, yes, but you allow me to be the pastor. And for all these years, you allowed me to be the pastor. It is something I must fight, that I'm not here to rule, I'm here to serve. I know the Word of God uses that word rule in one occasion about ruling in the church. But the impression is that you don't run over people. You don't do something you do for filthy lucre. You don't make people obey you. You feed the flock of God, taking oversight thereof. It's my responsibility to take oversight. There are times when I must say no. We're not going that way. No! You're not preaching and teaching that here. I could point to places in this meeting house where people have stood before me and said, I want to do this, that, or the other, and teach this, that, or the other in a class. I said, not here you want. Now that we must have. Someone must be the shepherd and look after the flock. But do it in lowliness of mind. There's a strength that comes from Christ that never comes from us. There's an authority that comes from God's Spirit. I don't mean to say that every time I speak, I'm speaking with the authority of God. But there is an authority that comes with God's Spirit and God's anointing that comes no other way. But I don't want to pattern my life after the world. No, no. I want to give my best to the Lord. I don't want to be characterized by high-minded behavior. The Word of God goes on to say, we are surrounded in these perilous times with lovers of pleasure more than lovers of God. I guess you're just like me. I never cease to be amazed what people will go through at sporting events that they won't go through for anything else. And I guess I ought to make about half of you mad. Which half? Which half? Let's say I'll just take this half over here. Well, excuse me, I see some people over that are already mad. Let me see. Let me take this half over here. Remember, I'm a graduate of the University of Tennessee. Before I went to seminary, I went there to school. I don't even like people coming to church to worship God. I'd prefer they don't bring up the ball games and the losers or the winners. We've got other things to talk about when we come to worship God. His name is Jesus. Yes. Leave that somewhere before you get here. And by the way, lovers of pleasure more than lovers of God. This goes beyond public events. It goes to personal behavior. And I want what pleases me, not pleases God. You see, that's the thing we must be delivered from. The deliverance from our own self and self-serving and self-desires takes a measure of the grace of God that hardly anything else requires. Lovers of pleasure. More than lovers of God. And here is, I think, the worst thing on the list. Not the last thing, but having a form of godliness, but denying the power thereof. We're dealing with apostates and apostasy, turning from the truth. Some turning from the truth in the root are inner being, giving some sham, some appearance of adhering, but denying the Holy Spirit, not knowing the Holy Spirit, but a form. Oh, it looks good. Sounds good. Behaves well to the eyes of the world. Paul is warning his son in the ministry, Timothy, here. Let me read the verse again. Look out, Timothy. There are those that have a form of godliness, but deny the power thereof. In other words, it's either the flesh or the Spirit of God. May I read a verse to you? I want to preach a whole sermon about this, but I won't do it now. Hadn't planned to mention it, but turn with me to the book of Galatians, if you would please. This happens to so many of us. I include myself. The Bible says in Galatians chapter 3, O foolish Galatians, who hath bewitched you that ye should not obey the truth? Before whose eyes Jesus Christ hath been evidently set forth, crucified among you. This only would I learn of you. Receive ye the Spirit by the works of the law or by the hearing of faith? Verse 3. Are ye so foolish? And I must say, God help me, I have been. Having begun in the Spirit, are ye now made perfect by the flesh? You see, there are times in all of our lives, where we know without God it can't be done. Without God it can't be started. Without God it can't be accomplished. Without the Lord we can't have the meeting we ought to have. Without God we couldn't have the church services we ought to have. And we beg and plead for the Lord to intervene, to have our own personal experience with God, to understand the Christian life is a supernatural life. We understand that, and we know that the only real life is eternal life in us. And it's the Spirit of God that's made us alive and quickened us from the dead. And ye hath he quickened, and you hath he quickened who were dead in trespasses and sins. It wouldn't be any life at all, Ephesians chapter 2, verse 1 says, unless we were made alive by the Holy Spirit. And then we sort of get in a routine. We learn how to do it, how to get it done, how to make it happen. And we get into this plus this equals this, and we can handle this, Lord. Excuse me. We can get it taken care of. Oh, I know this song. I know this theme. I've got this. We began in utter desperation saying, Lord, I couldn't have a family without you. I couldn't have a marriage without you. I couldn't have a home without you. I couldn't do anything without you, because without you, it's all impossible. All things are possible with you, but without you, nothing is possible. But then we flip the switch and we start serving the Lord in the energy of the flesh. That's what the Bible warns us of in the book of Galatians chapter 3 and verse 3. Let's go back here. So we have a form of godliness. We go through the routine. I can preach a sermon. I mean, I preach thousands of them. At this juncture in life, probably at least averaging every day, thinking of that. Do I still need the Lord? Charles Spurgeon said there's no such thing as a sermon without an application. I don't know, I'll ask him, I guess, if I'm still interested in when I get to heaven, if it means the hearer makes the application when he or she hears it, or if the preacher makes the application as he's giving it, or if the Holy Spirit applies it and makes it your own, saying this is for you. Or maybe all three of those things happen, I don't know. But it's not just an activity of flesh. I speak, you hear. Because God by His Spirit is alive and working in our services, and He wants to move in your life and mine. I don't want just a form of godliness. I want godliness. And godliness with contentment is great gain. having a form of godliness but denying the power thereof. And God says quickly, from such turn away. In other words, as soon as you recognize in your life that your enemy, the flesh, as soon as you recognize your haughtiness, as soon as you recognize your headiness, as soon as you recognize your high-mindedness, as soon as you recognize there's no meekness there, there's just some headstrong way, as soon as you recognize you're just going to force it instead of live by faith and do it, as soon as you see that, and God reveals it to you by His Spirit quickly, turn away from it. But we live in a world, the best act they have is religion. The most abundant show going on is religion. And it is the form of godliness, but denying the power thereof. He gives an example. For this sort of they which creep into houses. Let's make that. That's number 20, I believe. They creep into houses. There's a deceit about it. Creep, creep. Mark that word, creep into houses. In the book of Jude, God warns us. If you'll let me read it to you, in Jude, verse 3, he says, Beloved, when I gave all diligence to write unto you of the common salvation, it was needful for me to write unto you and exhort you that ye should earnestly contend for the faith which was once delivered unto the saints. He didn't change his mind. He said, if I'm going to preach about common salvation and teach about salvation, we all must contend for the faith. The faith was once delivered, but it must be contended for in every generation. Then we get to verse 4. For there are certain men crept in unawares. How did they get in here? We were missing some discernment. They put on a really big show. They had some sort of power, physical, emotional, mental, financial. However, they got in. They crept in unawares. And God is using the same expression here when Paul writes to Timothy. There are people who will creep in. Look what they do. They creep in. And they lead captive silly women. That's number 21 on your list. Silly women, that's not women running around telling jokes and laughing all the time, acting idiotic. That's women who lack any kind of spiritual maturity, who have no ability that they've worked on to know the Word of God, to know the Spirit of God, to understand what God is doing, who are easy prey for these people creeping in, trying to distort something of God. Anybody that's been in the ministry for a while knows this, that the most spiritual people who really have quick discernment are women who have given themselves to God and know the Lord. If you've been married for a while, you know, you might as well say it and testify to it, you know that your wife can spot a phony quicker than you can if she's a mature Christian woman. That's another reason to build up your most holy faith, to know the Word of God, to get acquainted with the Spirit of God. It's for your children, for your family, for your home, for your husband. Don't be a woman who's classified as a silly woman, immature, small-minded, only concerned about herself. No, don't be that and give the devil a place to get in. Of course, many men do the same thing, but here he singles out women in this matter. And so they lead captive silly women laden with sins, burdened down about your sin load and your guilt, led away with divers lust. Notice they're ever learning and never able to come to the knowledge of the truth. They're not pursuing the truth. They're pleasing themselves. Do you want to know the truth? Be truthful with me, God. Give me a heart of understanding to know thy word. Help me to compare scripture with scripture and know the truth. Don't just preach and teach speculation. Spell it out. The truth is pointed. It's powerful. It's clear. It reveals division. It's convicting. I don't want the easy way and just have something to say. I want to speak the truth in love. That's what God says we're to do. I don't want just to have a church that's filled with people and beautiful buildings. I want it to be the pillar and ground of the truth that God requires it to be. I don't want any song that's sung that's not true. That's why we made our own hymn book. There are other great hymn books, but we made our own hymn book and we went through every song in the Crown Hymn Book, making sure that every song was true to God and true to God's word. We found the great hymns of our faith, the crowning hymns of our faith, that are hymns that are lasting. And no preacher, teacher, the word of God should be without his hymn book, because we're teaching in psalms and hymns and spiritual songs as we're teaching and preaching the Bible also. No. Ever learning, much knowledge, worshiping intellect. You know, you can have many PhD degrees and have no spiritual temperature. I've met many wise servants of God who never had the opportunity to get a formal education. And somebody might think these are little stupid people. But they're wrong. They never had the privileges some people had. But they know God and know God's word. You better listen to them. Amen. Ever learning, never able to come to the knowledge of the truth. He gives the example, of course, as Jannes and Jambres withstanding Moses. So withstanding the truth. They resist the truth. They try to hold it back. Anything but the truth. We say we want the truth and nothing else. May God help us. And you know, preaching about this is not nearly as hard as living this. Pray that I'll live it, and I'm praying that you live it. Because God says we're living in corrupt minds. I see, of course, we're conceived in sin. We're sinners by choice, by conception, by conduct. I understand that. But I see these beautiful, beautiful, open-hearted, open-minded children in some places growing up without the kind of discipline they need. I'm not talking about a heavy hand. I'm talking about truthful things being taught and the delicate mind and heart of a human being that can be pointed toward God. Crave that for your loved ones and for your children. Don't run roughshod over their conscience. And you're not building a strong person, making that person do everything you want them to do. Teach and train them in the way of God. A child rearing and knowing, Paul gets to a little later. But I feel obligated to God and people to get this mentioned. And then the Bible says, not only corrupt minds, but reprobate concerning the faith. Reprobate. The Bible says that you can get a reprobate mind. You find someone with a reprobate mind, and they can't have a clear thought about God. You talk to someone who's given over to the flesh and the world and the devil, and they can't talk to you at all without some dirty, nasty joke or some cheap comment about a woman or a man, if that's the way it is. Some sexual innuendo. Some sly remark. I've seen many people, and so have you, who look like decent people you'd like to spend time with and make friends with, but then they open their mouths and their conversation betrays anything decent. We are living in a world with people who have reprobate mind and reprobate faith. Reprobate. We throw that word around and say, you reprobate. But it has to do with reaction to the truth, a reaction to God, a receiving and a reception, staying open to God, or start closing to God. And your world gets darker and darker and darker. If you obey light, ladies,

0: darker and darker. There'll be no discernment, only emotion, only the world. And you become a part of the peril instead of a path God gives through the peril. I don't want you to become a part of this perilous world. I'm saddened when I think about some people, beautiful men, women, gloriously capable young people who decided God's way would not be their way. It started coming out in their language, and then you see it in their dress. It was beginning in their heart, now in their appearance, their attachments. Their life goals have been changed from pleasing the Lord, going His way, to something horrible. Well, I'm not as bad as the rest of the world. Now, you and I shouldn't be comparing ourselves with the world. The Lord's given His children another standard. And by the way, He never requires anything He doesn't enable us to do. Praise His holy name. You talk and talk and talk about the Creator God, and so many people's minds are closed to it. The first attack in secular education is on the reality of God and His creative acts. The very first attack. Your kindergartner is receiving the frontal attack most times about anti-God, anti-creation. Somebody's puffed up and has a better way. And pray. Pray for them. I've said everything I need to say and more, and you've been very patient to listen. Thank you. Let's pray, may we?
1: In our busy world, family time is frequently neglected. It is vital that we give attention to our families while we can. And it is especially important to give attention to what God says in His Word about our homes. For the next few moments, let's join Scott Pauley as we open the Scriptures and find God's message for your family.
2: If someone asked me what books of the New Testament give the fullest treatment on the family, I would say Ephesians and Colossians. You know, Ephesians and Colossians are really twin epistles. They run like parallel tracks in the same direction if you just compare the two letters. And both of them have classic passages, summary passages on marriage, on child rearing, on the relationship within the Christian home. And yet, the one book that Paul wrote in the New Testament that seems to have almost no reference to the family is, in fact, I think, one of the greatest books for the family. It is my favorite book of the Bible. It's the book of Philippians. It is sandwiched between Ephesians and Colossians. So, in Ephesians and Colossians, there's a great deal of instruction about marriage and child rearing and family relationships, but between them, in the little book of Philippians, is one of the open secrets of Scripture, one of the great keys that unlocks God's fullest blessing on a family. I'd like to talk to you for the next few days in our study from the book of Philippians on this subject, a joyful home. In our homes are full of so many things, some of them good, sometimes bad, but rarely do you ever see a home that is just overflowing with the joy of the Lord, and yet, isn't that exactly what it's supposed to be? Let's begin where God begins in the book of Philippians, Philippians chapter 1, and verse number 1, we read these words, Paul and Timotheus, the servants of Jesus Christ, to all the saints in Christ Jesus which are at Philippi with the bishops and deacons, grace be unto you, and peace from God our Father and from the Lord Jesus Christ. I thank my God upon every remembrance of you, always in every

0: prayer of mine for you all, making request with joy. And so we have it, the very first mention of joy in a book that mentions it in some form 18 times. Think of that. 18 different references to joy in four little chapters of the Bible. And this book, I believe, teaches us God's great message of being joyful Christians and having joyful homes. You know, we are preparing right now in our family for a wedding. And I have mixed emotions as dad, but we're excited. And all in all, we understand that weddings are very joyful occasions. And yet, the sad truth is that for so many people, the wedding is the happiest time of their family life. Friend, it's not supposed to be that way. No, the joy is to increase and to grow. I see so many weddings that are joyful occasions, and then the marriages are absolutely miserable, and the children are absolutely miserable. There must be a joy that is connected not to an event, or not confined to an emotion or particular time, a joy that is connected to all of life. That is really what we are given in the book of Philippians. Now, long ago in our study through Scripture, on Enjoying the Journey, we walked through the book of Philippians. You can listen to those studies and walk through the Scriptures with us, but what I want to do with you is walk through the book of Philippians and show you several principles from the book of Philippians that are connected to joy that can be applied right in our own homes. I want to show you how to have a joyful home life. So let's start right here in verse number 4, where the Bible says, Paul said he made his request for them, his prayer request for them, with joy. Here's the first great principle. If you want to have a joyful home, you ready for this? Pray for one another. God always connects joy to prayer. In fact, just this morning, I was talking to the Lord about some things, and while I was praying, in fact, I was praying for my family, God brought such a joy to my heart. And I was reminded again, personally, experientially, that as we commune with God, God reminds us of His great sufficiency. As we talk to the Lord takes our burdens and replaces it with His joy as our strength. Oh, I'm convinced of this. If you want to be joyful, don't wait for someone else to make you happy. Instead, go to the God who is the source of all joy Himself. Pray, my brother. Pray, my sister. There's a beautiful order here in Philippians chapter 1 when we read a moment ago. Did you notice that grace and peace come before joy? Most people are chasing after joy, but they're not experiencing the grace of God. They're not living with the peace of God ruling in their hearts. But when God's grace and God's peace have their proper place, then joy is the beautiful byproduct of all of that. And so, my friends, seek the Lord's grace. Seek the Lord's peace. Seek to commune with God in prayer. And as you do, you will find God's overwhelming, overflowing joy comes to bear in your own life. There's also another little secret here. In verse 4, he says he's praying for them, but in verse 3, he says he's thanking God for them. Remember that praise is always to accompany our prayer. We are to pray with thanksgiving. It's one of the great open secrets of prayer. We enter into His gates with thanksgiving, into His courts with praise. So maybe we should say it this way. Don't just pray for one another, but thank God for one another. Praise and prayer will bring the joy of the Lord into your home, because first it brings it into your heart. There's the joy of intercessory prayer. You know, there really is a joy in giving to others, and there's also a joy in praying for one another. So often our prayers are so selfish. We're praying for us and us alone. But when you begin holding up others in prayer, bearing one another's burdens, and so fulfill the law of Christ, then you find the great joy of entering into Christ ministry. This is what intercessory prayer is. It's the work Jesus does, and it is the greatest thing you can do for those that you love. And then there's not only the joy of intercessory prayer when we pray for one another, but there's the joy of answered prayer, because you start seeing God do what you cannot do. All of our lectures, all of our worry, all of our human intervention, all of our material resources cannot do for our family what our prayers can do. Why is that? Because when you pray, it's not just you working or speaking. When you pray, God works. And when you pray, God says what you cannot say. If you want a joyful home, let's start right here in Philippians chapter 1. Let's learn to praise God for one another and then pray for one another. And I'm convinced when the Lord has His rightful place in our devotional life each day, in our conversations, in our communion, then joy will grow out of that. I'm reminded again and again through Scripture that really a happy home has less to do with what you take out of it. Yes, there's some things you ought to get out of your home. And anything the Holy Spirit prompts you to get out of your home, get out of your home. Evil influences and worldly distractions, remove them as much as possible. But really, a joyful home has less to do with what you take out of it and more to do with what you put into it. Put praise back into your home today. Put prayer back into your routine today. And when you do that, the Lord Himself will put His joy back into your home. Could I give you a homework assignment? Could I challenge you to take the book of Philippians over the next few days and just read through it on your own? Meditate in these scriptures. You may even want to read them with your family. Mark the 18 occasions where you find some form of the word joy. Start making your own joy list, your own list of practical ways that you can have the joy of the Lord in your home. Pray your way through the book of Philippians. Because I'm convinced that this book of joy will teach us not only how to have happy lives individually, but how to enjoy the Lord's presence collectively with our families. This is God's way to have a joyful home.
1: 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We highly recommend Scott's book, New Testament Marriage. In it, you'll discover timeless biblical principles from the husband and wife team, Aquila and Priscilla. And these principles are very applicable to your marriage today. From all of us at Enjoying the Journey, thanks for listening today. And until next time, we pray that you will enjoy the journey.

0: would like you to take the Word of God, please, and turn with me to the Gospel according to John, to the 10th chapter, and we'll begin reading in just a moment with verse 1 in John chapter 10. God helping me, I want to give three messages from this 10th chapter to do all I can to help and aid our people. While you're listening, I want to give you this verse, and I'd like you to write it down. In Proverbs chapter 27, the verse is verse 23. Proverbs 27, verse 23. God's word says, "Be thou diligent to know the state of thy flocks, and look well to thy herds." So God says to the pastor or shepherd of the flock that we are to have diligence and to know and to look well to our flock. This is the purpose behind what I'm trying to do. God helping me, I'll give these three messages through the 10th chapter of the Gospel according to John. And then I'm going to add to that 31 different things that you won't hear. You can read if you wish. 31 different things that God says in His Word about the shepherd. And I want to have those things available for you, not just these three messages, but the 31 things God says about the shepherd in the Bible. Preferably, I'd like for you to meditate upon one of those each day of the week in a month and ask God to speak to us through them. May the Lord help me. John chapter 10, beginning with verse 1. "Verily, verily, I say unto you, he that entereth not by the door into the sheepfold, but climbeth up some other way, the same is a thief and a robber. But he that entereth in by the door is the shepherd of the sheep. To him the porter openeth, and the sheep hear his voice, and he calleth his own sheep by name, and leadeth them out. And when he putteth forth his own sheep, he goeth before them, and the sheep follow him, and they know his voice. And a stranger will they not follow, but will flee from him, for they know not the voice of strangers. This parable spake Jesus unto them, but they understood not what things they were which he spake unto them. Then said Jesus unto them again, Verily, verily, I say unto you, I am the door of the sheep. All that ever came before me are thieves and robbers, but the sheep did not hear them. I am the door. By me, if any man enter in, he shall be saved, and shall go in and out and find pasture. The thief cometh not but for to steal and to kill and to destroy. I am come that they might have life and that they might have it more abundantly. I am the good shepherd. The good shepherd giveth his life for the sheep." If you're in the habit of marking things in your Bible, I want you to mark this expression, would you please? It's in the 11th verse. The good shepherd giveth his life for the sheep. So many years ago, when I came here to be the pastor of this church, many years ago now, I came with one intention, and that is to give my life for the sheep. I believe if the Lord doesn't come soon, and I'm looking for His return every day, and believing that He's coming every day, and I love His appearing. I long to see Him. I want to see Him. The greatest day of my life will be the day that Jesus comes. If He doesn't come soon and I go through the door of death, the greatest day of my life will be the door of death day that I go through, because I will see Jesus face to face. I learned to love Him and follow Him as a teenage boy. I've given all of my adult life to him. I said in a public meeting the other evening, speaking to politically interested people, I was invited to speak and to give a little speech about what I've recognized as going on in our city and county, some things to the detriment of our good. And I said, I want you to know something. I'm a pastor. I've been a pastor 54 years. I have no desire for any other office. I have no desire to be anything else. I just want to be a faithful pastor. That's it for me. That's the assignment that God has given me. There's no question in my mind about that. It's sure, it's certain, it's settled. God has called me to be an under-shepherd of our shepherd, an under-shepherd to the sheep. If I have to say to you, there's one thing that I've thought much about that is characteristic of our day, it is that we're going to have to deal with more deception in this spirit of the age than we've dealt with in the past. It is so important that we be discerning people, that we're able to recognize the Lord, we're able to recognize God's Spirit. The Bible teaches us, and I shall come to that near the conclusion of this message, that the Antichrist and the spirit of Antichrist is upon us. And he has every evil intention. And the worst thing that will be done will be the things that appear nearest to the truth, but will not be the truth. So I'm praying for the flock where I serve as a shepherd, and for any other place God may use me, that we shall know the truth and be set free by that truth that we know, God guiding us. There's so much in this chapter of the Bible that we need to internalize, because I've been over half a century serving as a pastor, a shepherd. And I've met so many people who cannot lead, they cannot lead, and they will not follow. These people are on the most dangerous ground imaginable, because they open their lives to error. And the error that's most likely to take them or overtake them is the era that looks delightful, most like something truthful. But this kind of deception is a part of the spirit of our age. I'm not trying to say any of these things to you to get you to follow me. Honestly, God knows my heart. I believe that God has given me this charge. He has anointed me for this task. And if I serve the Lord in the power of His Spirit, those who truly know Him and follow Him will understand that without me going into something, trying to bang them over the head and say, you must do this. It's never been my way to say to you, I'm the pastor, you need to follow the pastor's leading. No. If I have to say that, then there's something wrong. I believe that God has given me an assignment, and I want to be faithfully serving Him in that assignment. And I want you to remember, I've had you mark this verse, verse 11. The good shepherd giveth his life for the sheep. Of course, this is certainly about the Lord Jesus and how He came to die. He came to give Himself a ransom. He taught us that nobody took His life from Him. He laid it down of His own power. He took it up of His own power. It is about Christ. This chapter is all about Christ, dealing with Christ and the shepherd that He is, the good shepherd. We shall find in other places in the Word of God that He is the chief shepherd, that He is the great shepherd. But here He's the good shepherd. Just for the refreshing of our souls, I want you to hold your place here and turn with me to the Psalms just for a moment. To Psalm 23. I want us to read it out loud. It's a little unusual for us, but I want you to have it there. We'll begin with Psalm 23 and verse 1. I want you to read it aloud with me. Together, the Lord is my shepherd, I shall not want. He maketh me to lie down in green pastures. He leadeth me beside the still waters. He restoreth my soul. He leadeth me in the paths of righteousness for his name's sake. Yea, though I walk through the valley of the shadow of death, I will fear no evil. For thou art with me, thy rod and thy staff, they comfort me. Thou preparest a table before me in the presence of mine enemies. Thou anointest my head with oil, my cup runneth over. Surely goodness and mercy shall follow me all the days of my life, and I will dwell in the house of the Lord forever. Notice verse 1. The Lord is my shepherd. If we studied about the Lord as the good shepherd, the Lord as the great shepherd, and the Lord as the chief shepherd, and you understood what passages of Scripture we dealt with and what the context and meaning of the passage happened to be, if you could not say from your heart, the Lord is my shepherd, it would all be in vain. The Lord is my shepherd. Can you say that? The Lord is my shepherd. What does that involve? What does all of that entail? The Lord is my shepherd. I've been thinking and meditating upon that expression. If he's truly my shepherd, I can say I shall not want. He knows my needs. He'll take care of me. He will guide me. He'll provide for me. No matter what's going on round about me, no matter how much spooky stuff the world talks about, the Lord is my shepherd. I shall not want. No matter how many horror stories I may hear about what might happen to the earth or to God's people or to a particular geographical location in the world, if I can say truly, the Lord is my shepherd, I shall not want. No matter what crisis may come upon me, health, financial, doesn't make any difference. If I can truthfully say, the Lord is my shepherd, I can also say, I shall not want. Can you say, the Lord is my shepherd? If you're having the biggest problems in the world, and they're always the biggest problems in the world when they're your problems, nothing's real until it's personal. If you can say, the Lord is my shepherd, you can also say, I shall not want. He's promised to be with us, to never leave us or forsake us. How do you know that? Because the Lord is my shepherd. I shall not want. I give him all the praise and glory I can give him because he's my shepherd. I shall not want. Now, I want us to go back to the 10th chapter of the Gospel according to John and let God speak to us. Let the Lord deal with us. I love the Lord. I can demonstrate that in my life. I think my deeds proving that are more powerful than my words saying it. I do love him, and I love his people, and in particular, I love this church. And I determined when I came here as a very young man to give my life for the sheep. And by God's grace, he's enabled me to do that. And I have no regrets. None. No regrets. I just want us to be everything that God has desired for us to be as a body of believers. I want this church to be the flock of God that he desires, as strong as it can possibly be. And as long as the Lord gives me the responsibility and privilege to be the shepherd of these sheep, you being the sheep and me being the shepherd, I want to give my promise to follow the Lord as closely as I can and to guide this church. I believe God gives leadership through pastors. We say the Lord is our guide, and when we say that, the guidance is not as important as the guide. And the application of that is, if a pastor is guiding a church, and you say we're guided by our pastor, and I believe that's a biblical statement, then the guiding is not as important as the person doing the guiding, who needs to be thoroughly right with God. And you've been so patient and prayerful for me to let the Lord deal with me and guide me and help me and bring me to himself. So I want us to see what we can get. I said to one of our men earlier, this is just the introduction I want to give. And it's hard for pastors to preach a sermon that's an introduction because they want to say the whole thing, unload the whole wagon, get to the bottom line, especially someone like me. They want to get at it. But let's begin with John chapter 10, verse 1. Would you write this down? We're going to deal with this beginning and what God says. As we look first at the audience to whom he speaks, the audience to whom he speaks. If we miss this, we're not going to understand what he's saying. The audience to whom Jesus speaks is found in the previous chapter. The previous chapter tells us about a man who was born blind, the Bible says in chapter 9, verse 20, born blind, and the Lord healed him. Never such a thing had happened. And when he demonstrated his sight, this man who had been born blind, the Pharisees were critical of him. They were the religious leaders. As a matter of fact, we take part of it in verse 25 of chapter 9. He answered and said, whether he be a sinner or no, I know not. One thing I know, that whereas I was blind, now I see. Then said they to him again, what did he to thee? How opened he thine eyes? He answered them, I've told you already. Sounds a little disgusted by now. And ye did not hear. Wherefore would you hear it again? Will you also be his disciples? Then they reviled him and said, thou art his disciple, but we are Moses' disciples. We know that God spake unto Moses. As for this fellow, we know not from whence he is. They're talking about the Lord Jesus. The man answered and said unto them, why herein is a marvelous thing that ye know not from whence he is, and yet he hath opened mine eyes. Now we know that God heareth not sinners, but if any man be a worshiper of God and doeth his will, him he heareth. Since the world began, was it not heard that any man openeth the eyes of one that was born blind? If this man were not of God, he could do nothing. They answered and said unto him, thou wast altogether born in sins, and dost thou teach us? And they cast him out. Now that's enough. That's enough. Jesus knows what's going on, so that's why we read in the very next verse, Jesus heard that they had cast him out. And when he had found him, he said unto him, dost thou believe on the Son of God? And he answered and said, who is he, Lord, that I might believe on him? And Jesus said unto him, thou hast both seen him, and it is he that talketh with thee. And he said, Lord, I believe. And he worshiped him. Now, the fellow's in good shape. He now sees. He was blind. He'd been blind all his life. He'd been abused by the religious leaders in his day. He'd been cast out. But he's all right with Jesus. He's now not only a man who can see physically, he's been born of God's Spirit. He's been born again. But it doesn't stop there. In verse 40 says, "And some of the Pharisees which were with him heard these words and said unto him, Are we blind also? And Jesus said unto them, If ye were blind, ye would have no sin. But now ye say, We see, therefore your sin remaineth." And let's pass by the chapter and verse division for a moment and go right to the next verse. "Verily, verily, I say unto you, he that entereth not by the door into the sheepfold, but climbeth up some other way, the same is a thief and a robber." The audience to whom Jesus speaks is the audience of these Pharisees, these religious leaders. And when you read the Bible and study the life of Jesus Christ, you're going to find that the Lord is not harder on anyone, any more harder on anyone, not harder on anyone than he is on religious leaders who are hypocrites. So he begins to tell them this parable. And they understand, verily, verily, with this emphasis, verily, verily, it's almost like, listen, listen, I say unto you, he that entereth not by the door into the sheepfold, but climbeth up some other way, the same is a thief and a robber. Now here's the setting. Every shepherd knew, everyone who was familiar with sheep knew what he was talking about. There's a sheepfold in a certain community. It's been prepared so that people who are taking care of their sheep, there may be many shepherds, to get rest for the night, would bring their sheep to a sheepfold, to a place that's built on three sides, so that the sheep from each shepherd's flock can come into the sheepfold and be cared for the night while the shepherd goes to get his rest. Then someone, we'll get his name in a moment, someone actually makes himself the door to that sheepfold by lying or placing his body right across. And all the sheep are inside. There are walls protecting the sheep. And there is a porter, God says, guarding the door. Now, it's possible, not particularly likely, but possible that someone could climb one of the walls, unbeknowing to the porter if he's not doing his job, and attack the sheep. It's possible that an animal could do that or another person could do that. And Jesus is telling them this story and they know the details. But he that entereth in by the door is the shepherd of the sheep. The shepherd comes in the morning and he tells what he does. To him the porter openeth and the sheep hear his voice and he calleth his own sheep by name and leadeth them out. Now isn't that amazing? Isn't that amazing? You may be an animal lover. I happen to be one, so I don't like to hear cruelty to animal stories. I've said that to you so many times through the years. Nobody tells me their jokes about mistreating cats or dogs. I just don't want to hear it. But anyway, you could come to a place where there are animals, and if your particular pet is with those animals, your pet, your animal, recognizes you above all the other people. So you get the story here. The shepherd loves his sheep, and he comes now after a night's rest, and he comes to the porter who's been watching the sheep, and he has been the human door protecting them, and he comes to get his sheep. And the Bible says when the sheep see him and hear his voice, they're excited. Have you ever seen a pet get excited? They're excited. They recognize him. And so they hear his voice, and he calleth his own sheep by name and leadeth them out. And they follow him. The other sheep don't follow him. They'll follow their own shepherd. And when he putteth forth his own sheep, he goeth before them, and the sheep follow him, for they know his voice. And he adds to this, and a stranger will they not follow, but will flee from him, for they know not the voice of strangers. Notice carefully in verse 6, this parable, this story, spake Jesus unto them. Them, connected with the you, verily, verily, I say unto you, connected with the criticizers in chapter 9 tells us, the audience for this parable, the audience for this story, the audience to whom Jesus is talking are these religious leaders who claim to lead people. They claim to be providing the leadership that the people need or will follow. Now, I've said to you many times, you know, you may be a leader without being a shepherd, but you cannot be a shepherd without being a leader. And so the Lord is battling something. He's calling his sheep from among the people who are following these leaders of Judaism. He calls them out one by one. They're his sheep. And the Bible says, this parable spake Jesus unto them. And what God is doing in this world is calling out a people for his name. Something has happened to you if you've been born again. If you've truly been born again, you're indwelt by the Holy Spirit. That's different from the rest of the world. Christ in you, the hope of glory. Jesus Christ lives in you. And you recognize when God's word has been spoken, when God's man is speaking it, when the teaching of God's word goes out, and you will not follow just a stranger. You follow the voice of God's word, and the Spirit of God bears witness in your spirit that you're one of God's children. This isn't just some sort of rote memory or practice of something or lining up people. There is a deep spiritual thing going on in your life when God speaks to you. There's an affirmation that the Holy Spirit gives. I want you to write down a second thing. That's the aim that Jesus has. Notice again verse 6. This parable spake Jesus unto them, but they understood not what things they were which he spoke unto them. Jesus spoke it, and they didn't get it. Can you imagine, as much as those of you who know the Lord, love the Lord, and want to follow the Lord, and want to obey the Lord, meaning the Lord Jesus, that he's speaking to a group here, and his aim is to teach them and to call out from among them those who hear his voice and know him, but they don't understand it. They're blind and lost in their sin. You and I are living in a blind world that's blind spiritually. And sometimes you say things like this, and I say things like this. I don't know why they don't get it. They just don't get it. They don't see it. They don't get it. Because it's of a spiritual nature. It's something having to do with Christ and his word. And they're blind to it. I want to hold your place here. Let's turn to the gospel according to Matthew just a moment. I want you just to see how serious Christ is about religious error. So you and I don't get this serious, but we should. How many churches there are in our community? How many people say they're identified with some religious group? And I want you to see how serious Christ is about religious error. In the 23rd chapter of the Gospel according to Matthew, Jesus preaches a scathing sermon. As a matter of fact, nothing in the Bible is harder than this sermon. You may want to mark this word, woe, which means destruction. The Bible says in chapter 23 and verse 13, but woe unto you, scribes and Pharisees, hypocrites, for you shut up the kingdom of heaven against men. For ye neither go in yourselves, neither suffer ye them that are entering to go in. In other words, there are people in leadership that God says you're headed for destruction. Not only are you a hypocrite as a leader, pretending to be something you're not, but other people are going to hell because of you. Verse 14, woe unto you, scribes and Pharisees, hypocrites, for you devour widows' houses for a pretense, make long prayer. Therefore you shall receive the greater damnation. I just can't stand to hear people pray and use some other voice to God like they're trying to impress somebody about how holy they are, how religious they are, how much they know about God. And God says, I've listened to your prayers long enough. And they're all the prayers of hypocrites. Woe unto you, destruction to you. Verse 15, woe unto you, scribes and Pharisees, hypocrites, for ye compass sea and land to make one proselyte. And when he is made, ye make him twofold more the child of hell than yourselves. In other words, people who are following this and believing this that's not true and making a religion alongside biblical faith that's not biblical faith, but it's something to deceive people. God, the Lord Jesus says, you're making them twofold more a child of hell. I'm talking about how serious he is about religious hypocrisy. And he says, you'll pass land and sea to do it. Verse 16, woe unto you, ye blind guides, which say, whosoever shall swear by the temple, it is nothing, but whosoever shall swear by the gold of the temple, he is a debtor. They've made their own set of rules. Blind guides. Think of those two words. Blind guides. Look again, if you would please, what the Lord keeps saying. Woe unto you. Woe unto you. You fools and blind. He says, verse 19, you fools and blind. And then he says in verse 23, woe unto you, scribes and Pharisees, hypocrites, for you pay tithe of mint and anise and cumin and omit the weightier matters of the law. In other words, we should be paying tithe, but you think that gets you by with the weightier matters that you've... Then in verse 24, you blind guides which strain at a gnat and swallow a camel. Verse 25, woe unto you, scribes and Pharisees, hypocrites, for you make clean the outside of the cup of the platter, but within you are full of extortion and excess. God help us. Verse 27, woe unto you, scribes and Pharisees, hypocrites, for you are like unto whited sepulchres, which indeed appear beautiful outward, but are within full of dead men's bones. Now, can you imagine Jesus Christ preaching this, not just out in the air, but face to face with people? Verse 29, woe unto you, scribes and Pharisees, hypocrites, because you build the tombs of prophets and garnish the scepters of the sepulchres of the righteous, and say, if we had been in the days of our fathers, we would not have been partakers with them in the blood of the prophets. Wherefore, ye be witnesses unto yourselves that ye are the children of them which kill the prophets. It says in verse 33, ye serpents, ye generation of vipers, how can ye escape the damnation of hell? Did you ever hear such a sermon? I'm saying to you, did you ever hear such a sermon? Why would Jesus preach such a sermon? Because he was so disturbed by people propagating error, religious people propagating error that was religious but not of God. And so now he's speaking to these Pharisees who condemn this poor man who just got healed of his blindness. Couldn't rejoice. Just be critical. Couldn't rejoice. He aimed at them. but they didn't get it. And there's some of you who need to be asking God, are things aimed at me I don't get? Am I really understanding the things of God? Then I want you to see a third thing. And that is, again, he spoke. I don't know. I don't quite understand this. I want to say, let's just give up on the crowd. But the Bible says in verse 7, then said Jesus unto them again. Would you mark that little word? Again. Verily, verily, I say unto you, I am the door of the sheep. I am the door. And he goes on to explain all of this. All that ever came before me are thieves and robbers. The word thieves and the word robbers has a deep meaning from the root word it comes from. It has to do with doing something by deceit and doing something with violence. By deceit, slipping around, sneaking around. Thieves. To do you harm, robbers. But the sheep did not hear them. I am the door. By me, if any man enter in, he shall be saved. And shall go in and out and find pasture. The thief cometh not. This deceiver cometh not but for to steal and to kill and to destroy. I am come that they might have life, that they might have it more abundantly. I am the good shepherd. The good shepherd giveth his life for the sheep. The Lord Jesus came to bleed and die for our sins. He paid your debt and my debt. Is it hard for you to understand that what God is doing, Satan is always building a counterfeit to whatever God is doing? Alongside it, near it, a counterfeit. And you may even say of something, that looks like a good idea. What's the harm in that? These are days when we must be as discerning as we can possibly be. I think I shall wait, but I want to give you a passage that I intended to get to about the Antichrist, who's coming and what his characteristics will be. But this I know for sure, for certain. The Lord Jesus Christ came to earth and became a man without ceasing to be God. To be robed in flesh, incarnate, the word means robed in flesh, incarnate. So that he could go in that body to the cross and bleed and die for our sins. You see, if you don't get that, you don't get anything about God. For God so loved the world that he gave his only begotten Son, that whosoever believeth in him should not perish but have everlasting life. You and I have a terrible sin debt. We're sinners and our debt must be paid. And God so loved us that he gave his only begotten Son to pay our debt. The issue is not a bad habit or, you know, something that you might excuse with some other language or word. The issue is sin has separated us from God. And the payment of our sin is death and hell. Jesus went to the cross and paid it all. That's why the songwriter was right. The songwriter was right when he said, and all to him I owe. Sin had left a crimson stain, but he washed it white as snow. I'm so thankful this moment that I'm one of God's sheep, that he is my shepherd. And I want the sheep that he's given us and the flock that he's given us to be alert, wide awake, ready to receive his word, to love him and to love the church he suffered, bled, and died for. Get that. Get it. Do you love him? Do you love what he loves? Are you one of his sheep?
1: 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Please visit sermonaudio.com for more information or to try again. Thank you.
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3: The devil's pulled a trick on people. The devil today has tried to obliterate the differences between the sexes. Under the guise of making men and women equal, he's tried to make them the same. Men and women are equal before God. In Christ is neither male nor female, Jew nor Greek. We are all one in the Lord Jesus Christ. But equality of worth is not the sameness of function. God has put headship in the home. God has made the husband be the head of the home, not the boss of the home. There's a difference between bossiness and headship. When the husband is the head of the home, that simply means he has a responsibility. It doesn't mean he has superiority, but he has a certain responsibility.
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4: Judges 17. Maybe I'll take this opportunity while you turn there, unrelated to the Bible study, to mention to you, Christmas is coming. This church is always so very good to my wife and I, and we're not trying to be heroes when we say this, but we would enjoy it if you had a choice to make, if you would give to the school teachers in the Christian school, your kids' teachers instead of us, and or the high school, and or the college. And I know there's limited funds, and if you try to give to pastor and his wife and give to, it would not offend, it would help, it would encourage us if you remember them. God's doing something in our schools and our ministry here so vividly. I was mentioning to one of the groups I was preaching this morning to, I don't know what chapel it was, but we have a principle we've only really had two principles. We've had a lot of others that have stayed one stayed a couple days and left. But Miss Treber was for many, many long years. She started the school and I guess 20-some years in the school. Brother Azrael has been our principal for 10 years. It's an amazing thing. I asked this question in chapel this morning. Our precious son-in-law, Brother Chris Fanera, has been a teacher there for years. Many of our teachers have been there now 10 years and longer. And I said, Brother Fanera, how many youth pastors did you have when you were in the youth group, 7th grade through 12th grade, 6 years? He said, I had three permanent youth pastors and three temporary ones, just to get us over the hump, six. It's an amazing thing. When you go down the pictures of those years, we lost some of those students. But you look over the last 8 or 9 or 10 years, and our youth pastor is the longest of any youth pastor ever. He's been here 8. Call of God to preach next week. It'll be 10 years ago under Brother Boroff's preaching. And he has dedicated himself to those teenagers. I mean, just given himself. He loves them. He spends time with them. He prays with them. He never cancels soul winning. It's just always, you can just count on it. It's rare in a youth pastor. Average pastor stays 24 months. Average youth pastor stays anywhere from 12 to 16 months. It's just an amazing thing. Our school teachers have stayed. Our staff has stayed. Our youth pastor stayed. The principal has stayed. And if you look at the classes over the last many years, they're staying in God's work and staying as members or students or whatever the case might be. I think there's something to that. And I hope that at Christmas is you're able that you can remember them. Sometimes say, what do you get people? Well, let me give you a good idea, because none of our, in fact, I heard on the news the other day, they said $42,000 plus health insurance is considered poverty level. I said, well, then all of our staff is poverty level. Maybe a gift card to Safeway, or maybe a gift card to Target. I think most of our staff would kind of like that. And if you have that ability, all God's people said, amen. I'm glad you finally get to Judges. Been talking all this time, so you get there. You slow, you get there. Judges 17. Look at verse number 6 as a springboard to the book of Genesis in a moment. Judges 17:6 is the same as the very last verse in this book. But in those days, there was no king in Israel. Let's read this. Ready? But every man did that which was right in his own eyes. Read it all, please. Ready? In those days. In those days, there was no king in Israel. A few statements by way of introduction. Independence destroys. Independence destroys. When a wife says, I want to be independent from my husband. When a husband says, I want to be independent from my wife. I want to march to the beat of my own drum. I want to do my own thing. It destroys love. When we say, I'll do it my way, thank you. I want to guarantee it, that will bring destruction. When we say something like, no one's going to tell me what to do, that always destroys a life. A life, a marriage, a family, a business, a school, a church, a nation is doomed to failure if we live independent lives outside the bounds of authority. God has designed as a safety net authority. I've said this many times when I've spoken on this subject, but not this message. Our Bible study, as I will tonight. Years ago, I had someone printed it up. They put it in a plaque, put it on the wall. I wish it'd still be over there, but it's not in the school now. I made this statement. Happy is the individual that discovers their authority and then willingly submits to that authority. I've met in the last year on several occasions, for example, and I'll be careful how much I tell you about this, with men that are not members of this church. I know them.

that I become a burden to this church. I don't want the day to come that I cannot work and you feel obligated. And so I've met with them on many occasions. And I've met with them and I said, you have to help me. This is out of my realm. I don't know how to do this. And I say to them every time as I have prayer with them, I want you to know I will obey. I will listen to you and I will obey what you think is right for my life and for my wife. You know what that is? I've discovered an authority and I am not going to do my own thing. There is safety in finding someone that knows what I don't know. There's safety in the authority of a principal of a school, of a school teacher. There's safety in a parent. And that's why parents, we cannot create an environment of distrust with our children. We must provide an environment of safety. I never remember one time in my life my mother and dad ever raising their voice or arguing, not one time, with one another in front of the kids. I never heard of it in their room arguing. One morning, we had breakfast and we had prayer. We're getting ready for school. I could feel there was a little tension. It was the only time, once. No words that were spoken were heated, nothing mad, upset. But I remember I was about in probably junior high or high school. As I went to school that day, because it wasn't normal for our home. It was always bright music and my dad had the music on, but something wasn't right. I never found out what it was that day, nor since. And they weren't mad. They kissed goodbye. I love you. But I could feel it wasn't right. And I remember going to the bus stop. And I remember thinking, they better not be getting divorced. They never raised their voice. They never yelled, they never screamed, they never were rude to one another. We had prayer, but something wasn't the same. And it brought such an unrest in my heart. Parents, God has given us the authority in the home, but that authority cannot be betrayed. We cannot say one thing to our children and then act another way. We must live by authority. Authority is so great here in the book of Judges of over 400 years, and they kept messing up and messing up and messing up, and God would raise up man to lead them when they cried out to God, because the Bible says in those days there was no judge, no leader, no king, no leader in Israel, and every man did that which was right in his own eyes. We are living in that day today. No one's going to tell me. What is this, a cult? You think you can tell me? Oh, I don't believe all this stuff. Well, who does give you direction? Who gives you direction spiritually? It should be a pastor. That's the word. Pastor is the Greek word poimen, which means shepherd. He should, well, when can I have an appointment? You can have an appointment at 10 o'clock Sunday morning, 11 o'clock Sunday morning, 6:30 Sunday night, and 7 o'clock Wednesday night. If you need more than that, come to elementary chapel at 8:20. Then come to high school chapel at 9 o'clock. Then come to the home class at 10 o'clock. And then come to the morning chapel at 11 o'clock. And then come to my church administration class at 12 o'clock, 12:15. And then if that's not enough, then come Wednesday night. If that's not enough, go to teacher's meeting. You don't need an appointment. Rarely do people need appointments. Come to church. Not 10, 20 in Sunday school either. Say, I need more than that. Then join the choir. Maybe musically, Brother Boroff will say something or sing something. That'll help. Say, I need more than that. Then good. Go soul winning. You say, well, I need more than that. Well, then go ladies soul winning. Say, my man, go anyway. Then come out Tuesday night. Then go with the teenagers Wednesday afternoon. A whole bunch of adults go. And then go out on Saturday morning and go Saturday afternoon. I need more than that. They'll go out to the

0: bus yard and work. Brother Shilton will give you all the counsel you need. You'll cry for some more services. He's got Bach and Beethoven out there at the bus yard. It's about the craziest thing I've ever heard. Sorry to wake you up, Brother Shilton. Safety is discovered in establishing authorities in our lives. I don't like what I'm going to tell you. My mother and dad have come to the point in most of the areas of their life, financially and decisions, they cannot make those decisions any longer. And so I have become the authority. In some areas, I've asked my sisters to be authority in this area and this area. We're the authority in their life. It's supposed to be raining down there tonight. I call them on the phone. I mean, my dad lives for church. My mother lives for church. We want them to get out to church all they can. They go all the time. But I said, I'm telling you tonight, because my mother suffers so quickly because of pneumonia a few years ago, she gets so deathly ill and she gets chilled to the bone. I said, I want you to know, I don't want you going to church if it's raining on Wednesday night. They said, but we want to go. Well, at least your dad wants to go. I said, I know, and he can stay home. You say, that's awful. Look, I would not want to tell him that. They're almost 90 years of age. But I know what happens to my mother physically when she misses, when she gets out in that cold. You know, it's an amazing thing. Well, my dad said, well, I really like to go. I said, I know, but stay with your wife tonight. Now, if it wasn't raining, I guarantee it, they're tonight. You'd have to understand. I wouldn't tell, well, I got a little sniffle. I think I'll stay home, you 21-year-old. No, go to church. Just bring some more Kleenex. You see, a wife has authority. It's her husband. Children have parental authority. The athlete has a coach. The student has a teacher. The church member has a pastor. The citizen has a mayor, our policeman. And we ought to willingly place ourselves under authority. 1828 Webster. Webster says authority is just simply a legal power or a legal right to command. A legal power or a legal right to command. Say, but no one's going to tell me. Judges 17:6. Turn back with me in your Bibles, please, to the book of Genesis. The book of Genesis. Genesis chapter 3. We have a battle that's being waged over the subject of authority. God created young people. He created the angels, and he created the highest angel was Lucifer. And here is Satan. But in Isaiah 14, in Ezekiel 28, he wasn't happy with his position of authority. He wanted, please hear me, he wanted more authority. I will be like the Most High. I will exalt my throne. God, you will not have authority over me, Satan said. And Satan said the five I wills. What he was going to do, he was not created to be the authority over God. But he desired a position that wasn't his. Could you maybe think with me, what was the end result? He took one third part with him. But now he's not happy just to have one third part. He wants mankind, and he starts after the very first couple. You know, I find that when a person is a rebel, they don't want any authority, but they don't want to be under any authority, but they want a lot of personal authority. And so when they don't want to be under authority, they'll go after you. I find it when people leave churches all over America. How that preacher, he's a cult, that preacher, that church, that this, that. And so they gravitate to people and then they become the authority. And the very thing they're griping about is what they want in their own life. Satan was upset that he had to place himself under authority. And now he says, okay, I don't like your authority, but I want you to follow my authority. And so we have Satan rebelling against authority. And he seeks to get Adam and Eve to rebel against their authority. And so he begins by casting doubt on the authority. Doubt is an awful thing. Notice what he says in chapter 3, verse 1. Now, the serpent, this is speaking of Satan, was more subtle than any beast of the field, which the Lord God hath made. And he said unto the woman, you've heard it preached from this pulpit many times, I'm always amazed that Adam left his wife alone. He abandoned his position of protection. Men, your job is to be a protector of your wife. God's word says she is the weaker vessel. Doesn't mean she's the inferior vessel. She probably is smarter than you are. She is the weaker vessel. That's why generally her hands are smaller, her feet are smaller, not in every case, but most cases. That's the reason why she's generally not as tall as you, though she could be as tall. But God created a position that she is under, a secure position of authority in her husband. And the Bible says for some reason Adam wasn't there. Adam ought to create an environment where he protects his wife. I ever leave my wife alone in the morning or at night or any time, I always go to all the doors and check the double locks. I check the security of the house because it is my job to protect her. I can tell you, I could tell you stories. Next month, it's 40 years in the ministry full time. I could tell you stories of a man and different men that thought it was just a joke to leave the house open, man. And people walked in and did wrong things to their mate with permission and without permission. I'm going to protect my wife. That's my job. Adam wasn't protecting Eve. And the devil came to her. And he posed this question. Yea, hath God said, ye shall not eat of the every tree of the garden? First of all, she should not have answered him. It's sort of like Tamar answering Amnon. She should have screamed, said, Dad! Children need to be taught. Your girls need to be taught. They don't confront or talk about situations with a young man that they have no business talking with. You ought to go immediately and say, Dad, this boy said this to me. A young girl is a floozy. Kind, gentle word for a stronger words I like to use. But she's not a very moral girl. She's overboard flirtatious. You ought to go immediately to your dad or mother and say, she said this. I want you to be aware of it. She said, well, no, I think we'll work it out. I want to cause waves. Cause waves. She began to talk to the devil. He had placed doubt in her mind. God, did God say that? You see, when we try to remove ourselves from authority, somebody normally is creating doubt. Why do you have to go to a church like that? Why do you have to dress like this? Why do you have to go Sunday morning, Sunday night, Wednesday night, all those times you go to church? Why do you have to give so much? Why do you have to dress like that? Why can't you go do this? What's wrong with that? I'm a Christian. We don't look like that. We don't act like that. We don't talk like, I'm going to heaven too. when the devil's trying to get you out of authority, and the reason he tries to get you out, because you're no longer in the place of safety. Rules are not established to hurt. They're established to protect. Ms. Treber and I were teaching the home class, and some students might be here in that class tonight. We tell them, don't make a lot of rules for your home, but just God gave us 10 rules for a nation to govern themselves. 10 commandments. Don't create 10,000 rules for a home, but whatever rules you have, enforce them. And so the Satan, he casts doubt. That ought to be alarms going off when you're in the environment with a person that is casting doubt on your faith, casting doubt on your parents. Are your parents trying to control you? Are your parents never let you do anything? That's the type of kid you don't want your child hanging around. When some child is casting doubt on parental authority. Not only does he cast doubt, a person who doesn't want you under biblical authority always creates deception along with the doubt. Notice the deception. And the serpent said, verse 4, to the woman, ye shall not surely die. This isn't gonna happen to you. You can miss church and this will not happen. You don't have to tithe and do all that. This, you don't have to do that. Will not happen. You don't have to obey your parents and this. That will not happen. I wish I could tell you I was the perfect son growing up. I wasn't. And I tell you what, God knows I tried to be. I loved that dear man, my dad, and I love him to this day. I love talking to him on the phone. I love talking to my mother. I never wanted to displease them or hurt them or wound their heart. I never wanted to do something that would create grief in their heart. I love this church. God knows it's true. I've tried, worked at this thing, tried not to do anything that would be a grief to the people of God. And you know, the old devil, he's going to create deception and he'll try to deceive us. You can do what you want to do. You can live like you want to live. You can go where you want to go. You can say what you want to say. You can live like you want to live. You can act like you want to. You can behave like you want. You don't need all those rules. He creates deception. It's not going to happen to you. But I can tell you what is going to happen when you pull yourself under that out away from that authority. I can tell you what's going to happen. I know a lady right now. She's not a member of this church. You don't know who I'm talking about. She tonight, she's not a member. You don't even know who I'm talking about. She tonight is not thinking of committing adultery. I guarantee it tonight, she's not thinking of it. She has set herself up. And from now, unless something changes, from now over the next 16, 18 months, she will commit adultery. She has no desire for it. She has not thought, but I guarantee it, unless her will breaks before God. I could not have told you something like this in my first year or two or three of pastoring. But I guarantee it. I guarantee it. Their pastor is going to call me and say, Brother Treber, you know this family. You won't believe what happened. Could you talk to them? Could you at least, I don't know what to tell them. Could you at least give them a call? Could you meet with them? Could you go see them? When you're passing through here, could you meet with them? I will guarantee it. She is going to lose her moral purity. Because she has deliberately taken herself away from authority. There's been doubt cast and now deception cast, and she's bought into it, and she is going to destroy her life. Now, I know, because I know what people say and what they, Treber, I know he's beginning to lose it now. He's beginning to think crazy things. He thinks he's God. No, I've lived long enough, friend. You see these old crow's feet right there? They're from years of dealing with people that I know they're doing wrong. And I know what the end result's going to be. You cannot do wrong and set yourself up for wrong and have good results. You cannot sow wrong things and reap good things. It doesn't work that way. I find that the devil creates deception. Why is he doing this? So he can be the authority. The devil creates this doubt. Why? So he can be the authority, not God. That's why your friend is creating doubt and creating deception. So your parents are not the authority. The parents are not the authority. Your husband's not the authority. The coach is not the authority. I'm the authority. You military people will forgive me because, and I probably should not give this illustration, but I understand that in boot camp now, you can time out that if it's too difficult, that you can tell the commander, I can't do that right now, I need a break. I don't know if that's completely true, but it's come to me on several occasions. I tell you what, that's going to be the demise of the military. The inmates run the prison. Brother Dorr could give you more information. He would know if that's true or not. I just throw that out. I've heard on several different fronts, and I probably shouldn't have said it because I try not to say anything unless I can document it. But I've heard it from a couple sources at different times. You know what? He casts doubt. He creates deception. And by the way, look at the third thing. Dishonesty. Look at dishonesty, verse 5. And the serpent said, verse 4, unto the woman, ye shall not die. Verse 5. For God doth know that in the day that ye eat thereof, then your eyes shall be open. And here it is. This is a lie. It's dishonest. Ye shall be as gods, knowing good and evil. That's not true. I have it on tape, on DVD tape in my office. Many charismatic television pastors over the last 15 years telling God's people that you have the ability to become a God, quoting this verse. No, friend, you don't become gods. There's one God and one mediator between God and man, and you're not little gods, and neither am I. And he creates such a dishonesty. You're going to be like gods. People that want to have your authority taken out of your life and become your new authority, they'll be dishonest to you. They'll lie to you. You're going to have freedom. You're going to be free from your parents. You're going to be free from religion. You're going to be free from that cult. You'll be free from that church. You'll be free from that school. It's going to be wonderful. A young man that had so many friends, when he went to live for the world, his drug buddies were so great to him. And they'd do drugs together. They messed up. They drank together. It was all fun. And free from religion and free from fundamentalism and free from the church and free finally from the rules and free until he wound up in the hospital. And he said, you know, Pastor, it's an amazing thing. Not one of them have come to see me. Not a one. They don't care. the dishonesty that some worldly kid cares more than mama. Mama loves that child more than she loves her life. You mothers could agree with me on that. You dads, you love your children, I would hope, more than you love your life. It would not be legal, I know. But if your child needed a heart and you were the only one that had a heart to give, I wouldn't even pray about it. If it was legal, if my children or grandchildren or my children's mate needed a heart and mine was working and it was the only one, I wouldn't even pray about it. Take it out. But you'll die. Yeah, but they'll live. Some worldly, godless friend who's trying to set up their authority as over your child will never love your child like mom or dad loves them. It's an amazing thing. I go back to my sweet mom and dad. They're old. In July, my dad will be 90. In January, my mother will be 89. Oh, I talked to them. And I talked to him and I was, oh, thank you for calling. And I said, you're watching a television program, aren't you? Oh, it doesn't matter. We don't care. We want to talk to you. Sometimes I'll call. I try not to call in the afternoon. And if I ever call in the afternoon and my mother takes her nap for a couple hours, and I said, oh, I thought by now you'd be up. I'm sorry. Oh, that's okay. I want to talk to you. Talk to me. She's just so excited. That's a mother. You know, it's amazing. People have lied to me, but my mother and dad have never lied. The new authority that's trying to establish themselves in our lives when we get out of bounds, away from God, they cast out. They create deception. They offer dishonesty. And I want you to see, lastly, they always bring destruction. Because there's safety not in rebelling against authority, there's safety in authority. They always bring destruction. Look at verse 7. And the eyes, verse 7, of both of them were open, and they knew that they were naked. They sewed fig leaves together and made themselves aprons. They knew. No, they did not become gods. They knew we did wrong. That's why when God came walking in the cool of the day, they went and hid themselves because they knew they did wrong. And the Bible says, wherefore is by one man sin entered the world and death by sin, so death passed upon all men, for all have sinned. And what they brought in was the total judgment upon mankind, destruction, and a place in hell. God desires for my life submission. Jackie Van Dyke said to me several years ago, I spoke on submission. She goes, people don't understand. She goes, the truth is, I feel so safe when I submit to my husband. Some of you students that are here were in the home class several weeks ago. I teach most of the time. Mrs. Treber teaches some of the time during the day. Sometimes we ask her questions. But she was teaching a session, and she said, I'm ready on this session. I want to teach to the students, and I'd rather hear her any day. And she was speaking, and she spoke on the subject of submission. Ranking under, putting yourself under. And she said, I've discovered there's safety in submission. Look, I don't want my wife to submit to me so I can kick her around and treat her like trash. I want her to submit because it's Bible. And there's safety. Can I tell you this? I doubt if I could convince you this. God has given me a great amount of authority in my life. I'm the authority. I'm the authority in the pastorate here. God places authority in the episkopos, is the Greek word, the overseer. In the presbyteros, that's the president of the assembly. That's the pastor. I have authority. I have authority in the church. I have authority in marriage. I have authority over staff. Acts chapter 6, I have authority over the deacons. I'm supposed to appoint this business, the Bible says, to them. I have authority over students, elementary, junior high, high school, college. I have a lot of authority. May I tell you? You say, wow. Someone came up to me not long ago and said, it must be great. You don't have to listen to anybody. That scares me to death. I deliberately find people that can become my authority. That's why I was here the other day when the police officer came. I submit myself to authority. And if I'm ever, and it's been a long time, but if I'd ever be pulled over for speeding, and I really wasn't speeding compared to everybody else, I would submit to that because the times I did speed, they didn't catch me. I wouldn't debate them. I wouldn't fight them. I wouldn't question them. I gave you an illustration, but I could tell you of dozens of illustrations like this. I gave you an illustration. Now, I've placed my financial future in the hands of some people that will protect my wife and I. I should have done it years ago. Because by the grace of God, I'm not going to become a burden to the people of God. And so I meet with these authorities. I give them ideas. I said, here's what I'm thinking, but here's what I want you to consider. And you tell me, is this good? Is this bad? What should I do? And I will obey you. I have had that conversation so many times. May I tell you this? Mrs. Treber doesn't know necessarily where or what. But there's some areas of my life, though I am the authority in the home, the head of the home, the one that sets the direction, I have gladly submitted my will to her as the authority. I can tell you some, because it's nothing that would be insulting to me or to her. I can't tell you all. But I have zero opinion when it comes to the inside of the house. I submit to her authority. If she wants the room a lighter color, I will paint it a lighter color, no question asked. If she wants one extra leaf in the table for Thanksgiving, by the way, can I tell you, there's a good example. I wanted two leaves in the table. Never told her that. She wanted one. It would have been so much better with two. Glad she's not in here. I'm not going to give my opinion. She said one leaf. I'm going to leave it there. She wants one leaf. We'll do it with one leaf. I said, now the little children's table, I'll bring it in. Where do you want it? She said, well, what do you think would be good? I'm not buying into that nonsense. I may look dumb, but I'm not stupid. And I said, well, we have choice here, here, here, here, here, here, here are these rooms. What do you think? She said, you're playing those games with me again. I learned years ago. She would come out with this pair of shoes, red pair of shoes, or this black pair of shoes. Honey, what do you think would look best? Ooh. Don't fall for that, fellas. That is a case of the stupids, I would say. What do you like the best? Now, fellas, you say, that's not being a man. Well, that's being a man with some wisdom. She'll say to me, don't start playing those games. What do you think? Because I want to know what you think. I'm just suggesting there are certain things. She's my authority. I'm not going to debate her over this, over that. I can tell you now because we've raised kids. I would not have said this when we were raising kids, children. I was raised in the most incredible home in all the world. My parents were flawless. My sisters are incredible. But I would not have been a good parent if I didn't have my wife. And early in our marriage, when God finally gave us children, 1 month shy of 7 years, I figured out, because I'd watched her with teaching kindergarten and I watched her starting a school, she knew how to work with kids, and I had no idea. I was still the head of the house. She became my authority, and I never told her. She taught me, just by my watching her, how to be a parent. I was never good at spanking. I was terrible. Sometimes Mrs. Treber, she was teaching the girls this morning how she'd do just 8 to 10 real fast little, never on a bare bottom or anything, but just she would just spank them. I can't even move my hand that fast. I always spanked 3 times. And we didn't spank very much. It was very rare. But it tore me up. It just tore me up. And my first one, I'd spank pretty hard. And then. I was terrible. We'd talk about it. She knew if my... I remember one time she came and said, honey, and she was very kind how she did it. You discipline kids with your preacher's voice. I said, what's that mean? What's a preacher's voice? She says, you're loud. I said, oh, what a dominant woman. Oh, no. She didn't treat me like a child. She taught me that my voice got a little bit stronger and louder. And I never wanted that to be. I never wanted to be a loud parent. Oh, singing, yes, in the home, a voice like this, you're not a kidding. Visitors, I'm joking about the singing voice. And I caught myself. She was right. My voice was too loud speaking to those kids. Find some authorities. You go to work tomorrow. Quit fighting your boss, your manager.
1: I would like for you to take the Word of God, please, and turn with me in the New Testament to the book of Acts. In the 20th chapter, and we'll begin reading in just a moment, in Acts chapter 20 with verse 17. Acts chapter 20 and verse 17. We come upon a scene recorded for us by the Holy Spirit of God with men who are weeping. As a matter of fact, they appear to be out of control in their weeping. And if you walk closer, you'll find the attention is given to one person. They're all thinking evidently about that one person and what he has said. And God gives us this record as if the Lord is standing there observing it. And the things he emphasizes are the things that he wants us to hear about that conversation. So we view, we look, we see, and then we hear. We hear what this man is saying to them. The Word of God says in Acts chapter 20, beginning with verse 17. And from Miletus he sent to Ephesus and called the elders of the church. And when they were come to him, he said unto them, "You know from the first day that I came into Asia, after what manner I have been with you at all seasons, serving the Lord with all humility of mind and with many tears and temptations, which befell me by the lying in wait of the Jews, and how I kept back nothing that was profitable unto you, but have showed you and have taught you publicly and from house to house, testifying both to the Jews and also to the Greeks, repentance toward God and faith toward our Lord Jesus Christ. And now, behold, I go bound in the Spirit unto Jerusalem, not knowing the things that shall befall me there, save that the Holy Ghost witnesseth in every city, saying that bonds and afflictions abide me. But none of these things move me, neither count I my life dear unto myself, so that I might finish my course with joy and the ministry which I have received of the Lord Jesus, to testify the gospel of the grace of God. And now behold, I know that ye all, among whom I have gone preaching the kingdom of God, shall see my face no more. Wherefore I take you to record this day that I am pure from the blood of all men, for I have not shunned to declare unto you all the counsel of God. Take heed therefore unto yourselves and to all the flock over the which the Holy Ghost hath made you overseers to feed the church of God, which he hath purchased with his own blood. For I know this, that after my departing shall many grievous wolves enter in among you, not sparing the flock. Also of your own selves shall men arise, speaking perverse things to draw away disciples after them. Therefore watch and remember that by the space of 3 years I cease not to warn everyone night and day with tears. And now, brethren, I commend you to God and to the word of his grace, which is able to build you up and to give you an inheritance among all them which are sanctified. I have coveted no man's silver or gold or apparel. Yea, ye yourselves know that these hands have ministered unto my necessities and to them that were with me. I have showed you all things, how that so laboring you ought to support the weak, to remember the words of the Lord Jesus, how he said, it is more blessed to give than to receive. And when he had thus spoken, he kneeled down and prayed with them. And they all wept sore and fell on his neck and kissed him, sorrowing most of all for the words which he spake, that they should see his face no more. And they accompanied him unto the ship. If you're in the habit of marking things in your Bible, I want you to mark an expression found in the 24th verse. I have finished my course with joy. I finished my course with joy. This chapter could be subtitled a chapter of human tears and weeping. Paul talks early on. He talks early on about warning with tears. He talks in the middle of the conversation again about how he shed tears for these people. And then as the scene comes to a conclusion, the Bible says that Paul kneeled down. Evidently, they kneeled down all around him. And the Apostle Paul was praying. He had just said to them, I commend you to God. And they prayed with him. and they wept. And they walked him to the ship, to board the ship, to continue his journey. They knew that he was telling them about how he was finishing his course. He was concluding his life. The end had not yet come, but God had given him some insight, and it was coming. He used this word that is used from time to time, the word finished. Finished. Sometimes people finish a meal, they finish a conversation. But here he says, God has laid out a course for me. He chose it for me. I didn't choose it for myself. But he chose it for me. I discovered what God's choice was. And you remember, there are circumstantial things you have no control over. As much as you may think about them and why they happen and how they happen, you have no choice about where you were born and to whom you were born, some of the things that have come into your life. And Paul said, this is not what I chose, this is what God chose. Then he discovered that the things he chose in preparation, as he describes them for us in his letters in the New Testament, came into perfect harmony with what God has chosen. And he's summarizing all of this and saying, I'm finishing my course. The question I have for you, and God helping me, I'll speak on it this service and the next one we have together, is how do you plan to finish your course? I started to use the term, how do you hope to finish your course? But I decided against it. I think many of us have hopes, but I wanted to give a little more weight to this thought. How do you plan deliberately, working at it with earnestness? How do you plan to finish your life? I want you to hold your place here just a moment. And I want you to look at some prohibitions that Paul laid out for himself. When he wrote the church in Corinth, in 1 Corinthians, the closing part of the 9th chapter, he says in verse 25 of 1 Corinthians chapter 9, and every man that striveth for the mastery is temperate in all things. Now they do it to obtain a corruptible crown, but we an incorruptible. He's talking about finishing a race and what people are doing to finish right. And whatever they're gifted with, to recognize their achievement is corruptible. It won't last. But he says, what I'm doing will last forever, because he that doeth the will of God abideth forever. Your record here will last forever. What you do in the will of God will last forever. Maybe it's God's will for you just to confine yourself to being the faithful mother to rear the children that God has given you. When my wife and I go to London, England, we go to Bunhill Fields and we tour a cemetery. In this particular cemetery, people were buried there that could not be buried in hallowed ground. According to the Church of England and the powers that be, the ground was too good for them. So they were carried out to a certain place, and it soon became recognizable that the great people who blazed a trail for God, apart from the hallowed ground cemeteries, could be buried here. And there's one grave that stands out. It's been there as a tombstone for more than 200 years. It's the tombstone of Savannah Wesley. You need to read her life story. She's not remembered for anything but her family, maybe her trifling husband, who was a preacher, who amounted to nearly nothing, and the responsibility she was caring that was cast upon her to rear her children. And she did rear the children. She read them the Word of God, had devotions with them, spent a time each week and each day with special time with them. One of her children happened to be John Wesley, the great preacher. One was the great songwriter whose songs we still sing, Charles Wesley. And no one would look at that gravestone and say, oh, she was just a mother. She was a world changer. She was an earth shaker. She gifted the world as a mother with what she did with her children. I'm not trying to say someone's task may seem to be, in the eyes of the world, so much greater than someone else's task, or someone's course they're on so much greater than someone else's course. But your course, your task, your assignment, what God has given you, how do you hope to finish your life? How do you plan to finish your life? It's coming to an end. No doubt. On this earth, we're not here forever. There's an interesting statement given to us in the Old Testament when the destruction of Judah in the book of Lamentations. Would you just let me read it while you listen? It's God's description of how a nation was destroyed. And when you come to the fourth chapter, the testimony is given here that the anger of the Lord was against his people. And the text says in verse 17, as for us, our eyes are yet failed for our vain help. In other words, we wanted someone to deliver us, but the deliverer never came. We wanted someone to help us, but the help never got there. In our watching, we have watched for a nation that could not save us. And then the Bible says in verse 18, they hunt our steps, that we cannot go in our streets. Our end is near. Our days are fulfilled. For our end has come. In other words, someone is looking, watching the enemy approaching. The nation and the city of Jerusalem has been taken over. Will they be next? They hear the footsteps of the enemy. They know it's close. And then they say, it's come. Our end has come. When you've been engaged in something that's competitive and there's some way you measure the game, and when you finish, somebody wins and somebody loses. When you're behind and you think you're near the end, you may be working really, really hard. And always, not every once in a while, but always, someone on the team said, we should have worked this hard early on. Not just in the last few minutes of the thing or the few seconds. I'm saying to you, think about your life. Think about your life, your God-given life. You started it. You're going to end. It may end with sudden death. You can't make any plan then. It may end with such a sorrowful death when all the facilities of your life have been taken from you and no rational decisions can be made. Only you just lie there and other people care for you. In these more than half century of ministry, I've seen quite a bit of that. But how do you plan to finish your life? How do you plan? It will come to an end. The Bible says appointed to men wants to die, but after this, the judgment. So it's coming. I'm not trying to make you sorrowful. I'm trying to make you hopeful and trying to get you to see that planning needs to be done. Look back with me at this 20th chapter of the book of Acts. I want to call your attention to some things. Paul deliberately sent for the leaders of Ephesus, the place where he'd spent more time than any other place in his earthly ministry, to meet him at a certain place. And no doubt as he was preparing for the meeting, he was giving consideration about what he was going to say. And the Holy Spirit enabled him, and the human penman for the book of Acts, his assisting physician, Luke, no doubt was eyewitness to these things. And this is how it happened. They greeted him, no doubt. They were anxious to see him and hear his voice and see what he'd say. And he began to speak and said, in verse 18, "And when they were come to him, he said unto them, Ye know, from the first day that I came into Asia, after what manner I have been with you at all seasons." In other words, the record's already made. Would you write it down? The record's already made. I've conducted hundreds, thousands of funerals. And some people want me to enlarge someone in death and make something out of them that they're not really or haven't been. But we're making our record as we live. People know you. They know who you are. They know if you know Jesus Christ and that Christ is large enough in your life that you talk about him and tell people about him. Perhaps if you know the Lord as your Savior, there's been lots and lots of talk about how you came to know him. But Paul assures these people, my record is already written. And while you're planning your life, you're writing the record. When he wrote the Corinthians in 1 Corinthians chapter 9, notice he says, I kept my body in subjection. I made sure that there are things I did not do and things I did do. There are prohibitions God had for me. I knew if I got into that, it would ruin my meeting at the end with God. I planned to finish. I got a meeting I'm going to. You have a meeting you're going to. You and I are going to a meeting with God. What plans are you making for it? Someone came to me with the gospel. They explained to me what God had done for my sin. That God sent his only begotten son to die on the cross for my sin. Can you imagine what God did for me and for you? That God so loved the world that he gave his only begotten son that whosoever believeth in him should not perish but have everlasting life. Christ went to the cross. He became a man. He was robed in flesh. God robed in flesh, became a man so he could live on this earth. And he lived a sinless life. He owed no sin debt. And he went to the cross and he bled and died, not for his own sin, but for our sin. And everything that God demanded that we pay because of our sin, Christ, God's Son, paid it. He died and was buried. Why did he do that? The greatest tragedy in human history became the greatest triumph in human history. The devil said, we've got him, we've killed him. People are carrying signs today in our world. If Jesus comes again, we'll kill him again. Can you imagine people marching in streets in America carrying signs like that? People so rebellious against God, they're carrying signs that we're happy we're going to hell. We plan to have a good time in hell. That's the world in which we live. And people are talking then, carrying signs and bragging about it. There'll be no happiness in hell. No smiles, no children, no flowers, no pleasant days, no fond memories. The Bible says weeping and gnashing of teeth. Jesus told the story. He pulled back the curtain and he said himself, in hell a man lift up his eyes being in torments, and he saw Lazarus afar off and he cried and said, Father Abraham, have mercy on me. That's what people are doing in hell. Have mercy on me and send Lazarus. I mean, dip the tip of his finger in water and cool my tongue, for I'm tormented in this flame. The hell was created for the devil and his angels. If anybody knows what it's like,

forever. How are you planning to finish your life? You're making the plans now. You're making the plans by the attention you give or do not give to the Lord. We say, I got to have a life. I got to make a life. God intends for those who know him to make him the center of their life, the goal of their life. And it's not something tragic. It's wonderful. The only real life, everything else is a pretense. The only real life that exists is eternal life in Christ. The eternal one living in us. He's living in us. That's the only real life that exists. Everything else is a pretense, a disguise for life. I've seen them. Before I was a Christian, I was with them. Let's go and name the place. Let's do these things and name the things. Let's plan on a good time. Or maybe it was nothing profane, but just it didn't include God or God's Son. That's not life. That's a pretense for life. Because when you wake up the next day, you got to try to find it again. But eternal life is forever. And when Christ comes to live in you, it's forever. He said, I will never leave you, never forsake you. You go with us all the way. I'm saying to you, how are you planning to finish your life? Paul said, I'm finished my course. And you know it. I don't have to enlarge it. It's laid out there for everybody to see. Serving the Lord, verse 19, with all humility of mind and with many tears and temptations, which befell me by the lying in wait of the Jews, and how I kept back nothing that was profitable unto you, but have showed you and have taught you publicly and from house to house. When I was just a boy, I was digging a deep hole for myself. I mean, digging the hole for myself. And by the way, everybody without Christ is digging a deep hole for themselves. And I found myself one day, I had a reputation that wasn't God-honoring, wasn't pleasing to the Lord. I was driving a car behind two of my friends who lost control of their car. They ran into a building. It was a block building on Sevierville Road in Maryville. And both of them shot through the windshield, bounced off the concrete building, and lie dead on the hoods of their car. When I got out and saw, one moment they're here, next moment they're gone, one moment I'm talking to them somewhere, they jump in the car, and now they're gone. I'm not trying to tell you that God did that to speak to me, but when it happened, God spoke to me. You don't get the idea sometimes that you're going to finish when you're young. You finish when you're old. You finish when you're sick. You finish when you're dying. You finish on your terms, not God's terms. But it doesn't work that way. I'm saying to you, how do you plan to finish your life? He said, I've been testifying both to the Jews and also the Greeks. My message is repentance toward God and faith toward the Lord Jesus Christ. And now behold, I go bound in the Spirit unto Jerusalem, not knowing the things that shall befall me there, save that the Holy Ghost witnesseth in every city, saying that bonds and afflictions abide me. There's a second thing I want you to write down, and that is that in your planning, you must plan to grow and enlarge in your faith in God. Grow and enlarge in your faith in God. I don't know why, but I had the idea that life would get much easier

0: all the while. But Jesus said the opposite. He said, man that's born of woman is a few days and full of trouble. Can you imagine that? Jesus said to his disciples just before he went to the cross, he said, in the world you shall have tribulation. One of my heroes is named Lee Robertson. He's with the Lord. He's been with the Lord for a long time. He was born in 1909. I think he died in, well, he died at age 97. And he sat with me in a meeting when I was speaking with him in the state of Delaware. I'll never forget it, sitting beside me waiting to be called on to preach. And he was in his 70s. Now, nobody knew how long he would live. He lived to be 97, as I said. But he reached over and took me by the leg. He took his hand and right above my knee, grasped my knee. And he turned to me. And, of course, because of his motion and grasping me to get my attention, I looked at him. And here this 70-something-year-old man was weeping. And he said, Clarence, I'm having the hardest year of my life. And then he said, I thought these kind of trials would be over by now. But they weren't. So you say, God's making it harder and harder on us? No, I'm saying that we must increase our faith. We must grow in the grace and knowledge of the Lord. We must trust God for greater things. We must find a way to face the new challenges, to deal with the things that God allows in our lives, and by faith to take on things. You say, well, I thought at this juncture in life, no. We had the wrong idea. This is a world that is against God. We're making our way through it. And if we're planning to finish strong, we're going to have to grow stronger as we move through it. No doubt about it. Are you doing that? How can you do it? You do it with the Word of God. Let the Bible become a friend to you. Memorize Scripture. Meditate upon the Scriptures that you memorize. Think of the goodness of God. Think what He did for you, what He's done for you. That His promises are, I will never leave you or forsake you. God is with you. Think that when we came to Christ, He gave us access immediately. Immediately, we have access to God. Can you imagine the God who made the world gives us access to Him in a split second, no matter where we are? I can cry out to God. I was just in Montana preaching to a group of leaders. I came back last evening because I wanted to be with you. I was in a beautiful spot. God was working in a great way. I was out in the middle of what people would call nowhere, but it was full of God's beauty. But in a second, I could cry out there, or on a plane flying there, or anywhere else. God has made a way so that any moment I could have access to Him. Just in that moment, I could come into His presence. Come into the throne room and speak to God. Why has God done that for us? So that we can finish well. We're not orphans. He hasn't left us. Paul said, I'm leaving here and I'm going to face greater challenges. God is with me. He's going to enable me. He finally got to Rome and walked out into a Roman courtyard and had his head severed from his shoulders. But God was with him all the way. He even wrote when he was going near the end, I've finished my course. He'd fought a good fight. It wasn't that he had fought good, that the fight was worth fighting. And he finished his course. But our faith must grow. If you think I'm 70 now, or I'm 80 now, or I'm 60 now, or I'm 50 now, or I'm 30 now, I want you to know you're going to face challenges. You're going to have to deal with things. You're going to hear news you don't want to hear. And you're going to have to rely upon God to see you through if you're going to plan to finish well. And he says, as he goes on, But none of these things move me, verse 24. Neither count I my life dear unto myself, so that I might finish my course with joy. I want you to get that. If you would, circle a little word, joy. And the ministry which I have received of the Lord Jesus to testify the gospel of the grace of God. He says, I'm going to have to keep the joy of the Lord. That's in my plan. That's in my plan. May I let you in on some personal things? Very personal things? I've been here a long time. A long time. And I love every moment God's given me. And I plan to continue to be here. Some of my childhood friends see me from time to time and they say, when do you plan to give it up? I said, when God gets through with me. As long as I know God's blessing and doors are opening and God challenges me and things, why should I go somewhere and get in a rocking chair and wonder what's going on in the world? I'm not going to do that. I'm just not going to do it. Adjustments to make? Yes. But I could let something or someone, I could let something or someone destroy my joy. Ultimately, it's always a choice I would make. So I have to keep that joy if I'm going to finish with joy. I plan to finish with joy. I plan to be happy going out of here to see Jesus. And that's not just a whim or a hope for thing. It's something I got to work at. I can't let you or anything I'm doing or anyone, I can't let you destroy that or anyone else. And God has made the Christian life so he can not only sustain our joy, but fill us with joy and encouragement while we're going through all the way to the finish. Is that what you want? Then plan on it. You say, I could get even with this guy. I could say something about this guy. I could get mad at this person and justify it and say, you know, the truth of the matter is, everybody would understand. And we don't know what we're going to face. We don't know what we're going to face. But keeping the joy does something else. It has so many byproducts. It enables you to enable others and encourage others and help others. I heard earlier this morning that someone I know lost a son in the most tragic way. Now, I'm not going through what he's going through, but I tried to call him. I couldn't get him on the phone, but I left a message on his phone that we're praying for him and our church is praying for him. And I'm praying for him. I want to encourage him. I don't know how somebody lives through something like that, except to say that God sees them through, and he will. But staying in the joy of the Lord. Paul, wait a minute. Wait a minute. God records this, and it's truthful, but you're the man who's been through everything, beaten, and unimaginable things happen, rejected. But he said, I'm finishing with joy. And if you're going to finish with it, you've got to keep it alive and going all the way through. I've been married 53 years. I enjoy saying that. And I enjoy hearing people say, that's a long time. And I enjoy saying back to them, it's not long enough. Then looking over and smiling at Evelyn. I want to see if she's smiling at me. Do you know, you can let your marriage just wear out before it's gone. It takes work and planning. You can get bored with your children, and your children get bored with you. And you get ticked off about some particular thing, and it just becomes emblazoned and woven into their lives. But watch out. You won't be happy in your marriage or your family anymore. You won't have the joy anymore. I'm asking you a question. You say, I don't have to give you an answer. That's right. You don't. But you will give God an answer. Amen. How do you plan to finish your life? Now I'm going to have to finish this sermon at some other time, because some of you are going to get hungry, want to eat, start yawning, carrying on like you're about dead, start looking at your watches. I know you. That's why it says part two. We're going to have part two. But how do you plan to finish your life? No option about finishing. It may be with the trumpet sounding and Jesus coming. I hear people say, I'm not afraid to die, but I don't want to go through all this suffering. Well, I hope you don't. But there may be. I just heard of somebody I love that has pancreatic cancer. That's a terrible suffering-causing disease. I was with one of our precious men, and his wife was losing her mind. He could no longer take care of him. He couldn't do it. I went with the two of them to a place for someone to care for her. And she just had enough mind to say to him, George, we were sitting on the bed together. We were all three weeping. And she said, George, pray right now. Pastor, pray with George that God takes me now. This isn't going to get better. Just pray that God takes me. The doctor just said she may live for weeks and months and years like this. But she prayed. She asked us to pray. And we prayed. And I said, is this really what you want me to pray? George, are you ready for this? And she said, yes, I know the Lord. I'm happy. I still know my husband. I still know you. We prayed reluctantly. How do you pray for someone who asks you to pray for them like that? We prayed. And just a few days, God took her. I don't know how it's going to end with the details. I just know it's going to end. And I sure want it to count for the most. And I plan to finish well. And I want you to plan to finish well. Let's bow in prayer, may we? I'd like you to take the Word of God, please, and turn with me to the Gospel according to Matthew, chapter 6, and we'll begin with verse 1. I want to get in to the private, secret place of your life, but I cannot do it. No matter how hard I try, I think that I could be a blessing and encouragement to you if you would have to look at your life in the most secretive way and see truly what God sees. But most people do not do that. But I want you to know the eyes of the Lord are in every place, beholding everything. I don't know when exactly that I came to the conclusion that God was for me, not against me. But I came to that conclusion a number of years ago. And it was never because of blessings. It was always when I was having trouble, dealing with trouble. When people have trouble, they think God's against them. But God revealed to me that He is not against me. He is for me. And if you don't get anything else out of what I'm trying to say, I want you to get that. I really want you to get that. There are some Christians who think they know everything. They're poor, pitiful, shameful, disgraceful people. Yet they're Christians. They think they know what's wrong with everybody and why it's happening. They can tell you about all your suffering and why you're suffering. They've gotten bigger than God, so they have to be brought down to size. And that's not for me to do, but I see it happen in people's lives. Someone said to me about a certain person that they have a certain gene, a certain makeup, a certain part in their body, that they always
1: have this self-righteous idea about themselves and condemnation about others. I just listened. I couldn't sum up the person. I don't know that for sure, but I just listened to the person. And if that person's listening to me who gave me that comment, I'm sure they know that I'm talking about them, and they know for sure what person I'm talking about. But there is a work that God does in all of our lives that only He can do. And He measured it all out perfectly. I want you to have your Bible open to the Gospel according to Matthew, chapter 6. We're going to begin reading in just a moment, verse 1. And I want to speak to you on your secret life. I'd like you to write it down. Your secret life. All of you have one. Your secret life. And everything about it, God knows. Not everything about it anyone else knows, but God knows. He knows your secret life. He knows my secret life. Most people live two lives. One is a very public life, the way they want to be interpreted, the way they want to be seen. But God sees and knows everything about your secret private life. Everything you say or do in secret, God knows it. As a matter of fact, when the Lord speaks of judgment and when He speaks of dealing with us, He speaks of the fact that everything covered shall be uncovered. Everything that's not known will be made known. Our secret life will be revealed. It's a very sobering thing to think about your secret life, especially from the point of view of lust and the things the Lord Jesus said about lust and the things that are contemplated and carried through in one's mind with lust. But God knows all of that, all of it. The Lord Jesus is dealing with this subject in this chapter, not only in this chapter, but in other places. I just want you to hear what He has to say. And I'm trying by God's grace to take it to heart myself. The Bible says in Matthew chapter 6, beginning with verse 1, "Take heed that you do not your alms before men, to be seen of them. Otherwise, you have no reward of your Father, which is in heaven. Therefore, when thou doest thine alms, do not sound a trumpet before thee, as the hypocrites do in the synagogue and in the streets. They may have glory of men. Verily I say unto you, they have their reward. But when thou doest alms, let not thy left hand know what thy right hand doeth, that thine alms may be in secret, and thy Father which seeth in secret himself shall reward thee openly. And when thou prayest, thou shalt not be as the hypocrites are, for they love to pray standing in the synagogues and in the corners of the street, that they may be seen of men. Verily I say unto you, they have their reward. But thou, when thou prayest, enter into thy closet. And when thou hast shut thy door, pray to thy Father which is in secret. And thy Father which seeth in secret shall reward thee openly. And when you pray, use not vain repetitions as the heathen do, for they think that they shall be heard for their much speaking. Be not ye therefore like unto them, for your Father knoweth what things ye have need of before you ask him. Ask this manner, therefore, pray ye, our Father which art in heaven, hallowed be thy name. Thy kingdom come, thy will be done in earth as it is in heaven. Give us this day our daily bread, and forgive us our debts as we forgive our debtors. And lead us not into temptation, but deliver us from evil. For thine is the kingdom and the power and the glory forever. Amen. For if ye forgive men their trespasses, your heavenly Father will also forgive you. For if ye forgive not men their trespasses, neither will your Father forgive your trespasses. Moreover, when ye fast, be not as the hypocrites of a sad countenance, for they disfigure themselves, their faces, that they may appear unto men to fast. Verily I say unto you, they have their reward. But thou, when thou fastest, anoint thine head and wash thy face, that thou appear not unto men to fast, but unto thy Father, which is in secret. And thy Father, which seeth in secret, shall reward thee openly. In secret, in secret, in secret. I don't know how shocking this was to the hearers, but I believe it was very shocking to the point that they were told that God sees everything about their secret life. And God is looking for his people to bless. We have the idea sometimes that God is looking to his people to curse. There are natural things that we have to deal with because we reap what we sow. There's no doubt about that. Whatsoever man soweth, that shall he also reap. But God is looking from heaven to the hearts of his people to see in their lives things he will bless and care for and reward. But I want us to talk a little while on our secret life. What kind of secret life are you living? What things does God know about your heart and life, your eyes, your thinking, your thought life, that only God knows? This was shocking information to the Lord's followers. He says very plainly to them, opening this chapter, in chapter 6 and verse 1, take heed that ye do not your alms before men to be seen of them. Otherwise, ye have no reward of your Father which is in heaven. He went on to explain that. Therefore, when thou dost thine alms, do not sound a trumpet before thee, as the hypocrites do in the synagogues and in the streets, that they may have glory of men. Verily I say unto you, they have their reward. The emphasis again and again is coming from the Lord Jesus Christ. If you do what you do to be seen of men, and you know they're looking and they're listening, and they're listening to you and what you say you're doing, then if that's the only reward you want, you have it. That's all there is. That's all there is. Many times when we pray and do not reveal our secret life. But often we reveal our secret life. When I was just a boy, my pastor, Dillard Hagin, had a special meeting to stir the hearts of men in our church. He called it a men-led revival. It was something that I enjoyed, and it stuck on me. I was 18 years old, and I was very excited about the men of our church gathering together. It wasn't a big meeting because it was just for the men in our church. And I was praying that God would speak to our men and help them. We had two people leading. They were both laymen. One was a retired Navy man, and the other was a retired Cadillac salesman. Strange men. But they loved the Lord, and they came to us from Union, Tennessee, and near Memphis, Tennessee. And Brother Hagin said, these men are going to be doing all the speaking. Neither of them were preachers. Both of them were laymen. And what we're going to do, we're going to have a special prayer meeting every morning at a wee hour in the morning. When he announced that, I thought, who's going to come at that kind of prayer meeting? So there we met at 6 o'clock in the morning. For the prayer meeting, asking God's blessing on the meeting. And Walter Kennan was the retired Cadillac salesman who led that men's prayer meeting. And Mr. Kennan said, we're going to pray together as men and ask God to touch this church and touch the men in this church. The first thing that happened is I got perhaps the most severe rebuke that I'd ever received from Walter Kennan. I was with the men, young men, and if I remember correctly, one of the only young men in that early prayer meeting. Brother Hagin was there and others were there. But I had announced that God had called me to preach. And when we met together, we were asked to pray around a circle. And when it came my time to pray, I did the best I could possibly do to impress Walter Kennan that I was serious about the matter and was praying earnestly about the whole meeting. When I finished praying, Mr. Kennan wasn't pleased. And so he made a point after the meeting to go with me, to be with me so he could talk to me. And when he got alone with me, he was a respected layman that was brought in to lead the meeting. He said to me, face to face, as seriously as he could say it, that was the most shameful display of hypocrisy I've ever heard. Not praying to God, but praying so that people would hear you. And when he unleashed his rebuke, he was finished. And he said, now I'll see you at the meeting. In other words, I'm expecting you to be there, but I want you to know you need to do some repenting and getting your heart clean. Now that's been, imagine, decades and decades and decades ago. And I have never forgotten it. I've never forgotten what he said. I've never forgotten how he said it. I've never forgotten the sting of that rebuke that he gave me. That what I was doing was the doing of a hypocrite to be seen of men in that circle of prayer meetings. It broke my heart. That is one of the turning points in my life. He said to me, what you do for God, you do for God. Not to be seen of men. And I think about things like that often. I think how many people need that rebuke? But they've never gotten it. They just enjoy giving it to everybody else. God used it to really stir my heart, to really stir my heart. I don't know if you think about this or not, but I think sometimes about what God would do and how God would bless if we just were honest with him. God wants to bless. He wants to do something uniquely for us and pour his blessings out on us. But he can't do that when we're not honest with him in our secret life. Everybody has the idea of what God approves and what men approve. And so often we're tempted to do what men approve and what they will approve of instead of being honest with God. Now, isn't it amazing to you that the Lord did this and taught his followers that there's two lives you're going to live? You can live in honesty and sincerity with God. You can live in that way, or you can live the life of pretense in your secret life. Paul said, in simplicity and godly sincerity. He went on to say in that passage in 2 Corinthians chapter 1, my conscience also bearing me witness. There's nothing else I can do. I've ripped away everything in my life, and I'm saying, God knows. I'm down to the bare bones of who I am. Now that's what I'm trying to say. Our secret life. Our secret life. I'm not going to ask you if you've ever been rebuked in your secret life, but I'm going to ask you, did you ever need to be rebuked in your secret life? Now, when you're a pastor of a church for a long time, and I want it to be longer, by the way, that's a good place to say amen. Amen. Good. You learn that you have to get over and get beyond the hypocrisy of your own life, and beyond it, and beyond the hypocrisy of people who are pretending to have a life they really don't have. So this is about your secret life. Your secret life. I want you to make note of it, would you please? God sees our secret life. He sees everything, but he sees our secret life. Let's go back to the scripture. In verse 2, it says, therefore, when thou dost thine alms, you're going to be giving, do not sound a trumpet before thee, as the hypocrites do in the synagogues and in the streets, that they may have glory of men. Verily I say unto you, they have their reward. But when thou dost alms, let not thy left hand know what thy right hand doeth, that thy alms may be in secret. And thy Father which seeth in secret himself shall reward thee openly. God sees our secret life. This ought to help us in the matter of prayer. It ought to help us in anything we do as far as service is concerned, that we are open, entirely open before God. He sees, he hears, he knows everything about us. And I must warn you, when some of you are called to preach, or when you're dealing with the matter of preaching, you'll have a great temptation to move outside your secret life. He sees it. I was preaching at the First Baptist Church in Friendsville, Tennessee years ago, and had a nice outline. I still remember the little papers I wrote on and the Bible I used and how I tried to get it. I wanted so desperately to say the right thing. And there were some pastor friends of mine in that meeting. And I wanted so much to impress them that I was just a young fella, but I knew some things I should be saying, and I wanted them to know I had a grip on it. And right in the middle of that, God dealt with me. Can you imagine something happening 50, 55 years ago, and you remember the details of it? And I remember how convicted I was right in the middle of it. And I took my little notes, nothing wrong with little notes, and I laid them aside. And I said, God, help me depend only on you and to do what I'm doing in your eyes, the things that will please you and say what will please you. I still remember that because I became so aware that God was seeing my secret life. I'd say that's a great lesson for every young preacher, especially a young preacher, or anybody in the Lord's work, or anyone who thinks they've got a grip on things and they've got it better than other people. God dealt with me. And the Lord plainly says here, you can blow the trumpet, you can sound, you can make a lot of noise and want people to see you. And when they see you, they think how wonderful. Or you can do it for the Lord in the private, secret place of your life. Amen. And when God sees it, he sees the sincerity of it, and he will bless the decency and sincerity of it. I not only want this for my life, I want this for the church God's given me to pastor. I want across every pew, every face, every person to get to the point where they say, I'm going to please the Lord. I recognize that whatever people see, God sees beyond that light. And the Lord sees my inner secret life and what I truly am, he knows. It's convicting. It's truly convicting. But please write it down. God sees my secret life. The next thing I want you to see is the Lord pointed out to us that God not only sees our secret life, God searches our secret life. You know, we're good at hiding things. We're so good at hiding things. I'm married to a wonderful woman. I hope you know that. Been married to her going on 57 years. She and I don't hide one thing from one another. We might have tried early on, but no one knows me like Evelyn, and I don't think anybody knows Evelyn like I do. It's just the type of relationship where you can't fool somebody. You can't pull it over on them. They can just look at you and know. Honesty or not honesty. So, if you can have that with a person, think if you can have that with God. Let's read on a little bit. Verse 4 says, that thine alms may be in secret, thy Father, which seeth in secret, shall reward thee openly. That means God can do things for you because of what he has seen in secret. I could make a great pretense in people because I have a public position to do it. But it's not my public life that God will bless. And I'm praying someday when you seek for another pastor, you're not impressed with his public life. That you do enough real searching and praying to find out what his real life is. And the Bible says that's the way God works. And then he goes on to say, that thine alms may be in secret, and thy Father, which seeth in secret himself, shall reward thee openly. And when thou prayest, thou shalt not be as the hypocrites, for they love to pray standing in the synagogue and in the corners of the streets, that they may be seen of men. Verily I say unto you, they have their reward. And the implication is they're getting it in public. Let's just pause here. I want you to think. What God blesses you with is never because of what you do in public. If I ever preach a sermon that God uses, it's not because I do a good job in public. It's because of what I've done in the secret, private place of my heart before God, and the Lord sees that. If God ever blesses and uses you, it's not because of what you do or appear to do, or people appear you seeing you in public. It's for what God Himself, the Almighty God, the all-knowing God, sees in your heart. In your heart. And you're walking before Him. Now the Bible says, and when thou prayest, enter into thy closet, verse 6. And when thou shut the door, pray to thy Father, which in secret. And thy Father, which seeth in secret, shall reward thee openly. I'm interested in the fact that God rewards openly. I have many friends, and only God knows me like, well, He knows me. And there are many friends who say, how did you get to do that? How did you get there? Why did you have that opportunity? And I have not spent my life, in the first place, in 56 years, I have never asked for one place to preach. Now you think about that. I have never asked for one door to be open for me. I heard Vance Havner say that when I was just a boy preacher. And I said, I'll make that a rule of my life. So I haven't said, I want you to let me do this, or I want you to give me this opportunity. No, no, no. If God can't open the door and put you there, I don't want it open. I don't want it to happen. And it just so happens that God blessed me with the absolute opportunity of training young men and young ladies to serve the Lord. And I don't want them to spend their life pushing at every door, striving, doing everything they possibly can to be seen of men. You be right in the secret part of your life and let God open the doors. Amen. And only He can open. And He'll open them. Believe me, He'll open them. And the Bible says, and when you pray, use not vain repetitions as the heathen do, for they think that they shall be heard for their much speaking. Through the years, I've listened to preachers and listened to people in the Lord's work. Some of them like to hear themselves speak. And I'm going to say something to you. I've never been impressed with my own preaching. Now, there's a special grace that God has to give to be able to even say that. I don't listen to myself on tape. I've never been impressed with my preaching. Haven't. I hope people are blessed. I hope God blesses it and the Lord uses it. But when people start thinking they're great, they're doing something to rob the glory from Jesus, because He's the only great one. We're talking about your secret life and how convicting it is for me to even talk about this. And the Bible says, be not therefore, verse 8, like unto them, for your Father knoweth what things you have need of before you ask Him. After this manner, therefore, pray ye, our Father, which art in heaven, hallowed be thy name, thy kingdom come, thy will be done on earth as it is in heaven. Give us this day our daily bread, And forgive us our debts as we forgive our debtors. And lead us not into temptation, but deliver us from evil. For thine is the kingdom and the power and the glory forever. Amen. For if ye forgive them their trespasses, your heavenly Father will also forgive you. But if you forgive not men their trespasses, neither will your Father forgive your trespasses. And then, moreover, when you fast, be not as the hypocrites, of a sad countenance. You want people to know how hard you're having it, what you're going through. For they disfigure their faces that they may appear unto men to fast. Verily I say unto you, they have their reward. Go ahead and pretend. Go ahead. You'll have your reward. That's your reward. But when thou fastest, anoint thine head, wash thy face, that thou may appear not unto men to fast, but unto thy Father, which is in secret, and thy Father, which seeth in secret, shall reward thee openly. Oh, Lord, trying to do what you do only for God and for God's eyes, that's one of the great temptations of being a preacher, a minister of the gospel. Lord, this is for you. Not to be seen of men, but for you. I want you to write a third thing down, and I'm finished. The first thing, God sees your secret life. The second thing, God searches your secret life. I'd planned to read Psalm 119, but I'm not going to. But the third thing is, God sends His blessings to your secret life. You can't explain it any other way. You've hidden yourself away to the Lord. You've done what you do for the Lord. You know God sees it. You can't explain this. People say, why you? I have no idea. I'm not smarter than other people. No, I'm not. I'm around smart people. But it's not because of my intelligence. I don't even think I could try to figure out this is why God's blessed me. But I do know that He has blessed me. I know it. There are things that can only be explained about my life by saying, God did that. And some of the things you don't imagine. My friend John Stansel was with me in the White House. He traveled with me to Washington, D.C. for the funeral service I was to conduct for the President of the United States' brother. And he said, how did you get here? John, he said to me, he's my dearest friend. He said, how did you get here? I said, I don't know. He said, well, I've known a lot of preachers who'd like to be here. I said, well, that's between them and God. But you're the one that is here. How did you do it? I don't know. Except that God searches your life and begins to trust you with certain things. It's a sacred trust, and you give God the glory. I don't want to say any more about that because I don't want to try to rob God of His glory. But I want to tell you this. Someday you'll have an opportunity to find somebody else to stand in this pulpit. And what they are in their secret life with God will be 1,000 times more valuable than what they are in public. Give God the glory. Don't try to rob Him of it. He sees our secret life. He searches our secret life. He sends blessings to our secret life. And you know, just about the time I want to try to get His blessings and do the things for His blessings, the Lord deals with me and says, now that's up to me. That's not in the hands of men. Just trust me. And I want us to know that in this church. I could give you illustration after illustration. Why? There is a God who wants to bless His people. And He's our God, and He's blessed us. Amen.
2: Thank you so much for the special music. Thank you, choir, for your faithfulness every single night. Open your Bibles. The book of Isaiah, chapter number 13. Isaiah, chapter number 13. And I'm so happy you're here tonight. And I'll tell you, I am thrilled to see visitors here tonight. All right? Now, I don't say that lightly. There's a reason I'm so glad we got visitors here. Sunday morning, I stood here to preach. Basically, it was the members of this church. Dear friend, in all honesty, it was not a pretty sight, okay? I'm so thrilled we got some good-looking visitors here tonight to spruce this thing up. Visitors, wherever you're from, God bless you. Thank you tonight for coming to the house of God. What a wonderful week it's been for me. I always enjoy your pastor so very, very much. I mean that. He blesses my heart. And you got a wonderful pastor, you know that, and a wonderful church. And I think God's going to do some tremendous things in days to come. Brother Freeney's father led singing for me in two revival meetings in the Hammond, Indiana area back in probably the late 70s. His dad led singing in two revivals. And here it is, the son's just carrying on with the music, and what a blessing he is putting the music together this week. Look in your Bible, Isaiah chapter number 13. I'll begin with verse number 19. And Babylon, the glory of kingdoms, the beauty of the Chaldeans' excellency, shall be as when God overthrew Sodom and Gomorrah. It shall never be inhabited, neither shall it be dwelt in from generation to generation, neither shall the Arabian pitch tent there, neither shall the shepherds make their fold there. That's an amazing statement. I'll tell you why. 2,700 years ago, God in heaven said, I'm going to destroy the city of Babylon. It will never, ever be rebuilt. Now, keep in mind, when God made that statement, the greatest city on planet Earth was the ancient city of Babylon. Now, think with me. Chicago, destroyed by a fire, it was rebuilt. San Francisco, destroyed by a fire, it was rebuilt. But for 2,700 years, no one's lived at the site of ancient Babylon. Alexander the Great, 30 years old, in a tent, he had conquered the entire world. That night, God killed him. You say, why do you say that? Because Hierapolis, the ancient historian, said this. The next thing Alexander the Great had planned to do, take his vast army, his unlimited wealth, and go back and rebuild and restore the ancient city of Babylon. And God said that will not be done for hundreds and thousands of years. I believe with all my heart that night in that tent to uphold the word of God, God simply killed Alexander the Great. Look in your Bible. Verse number 21. But the wild beasts of the desert shall lie there, and their houses shall be full of doleful creatures, and owls shall dwell there. The next phrase says, and satyrs shall dance there. What are satyrs? Most Bible commentaries say satyrs are demons or satyrs are devils. You say, preacher, my Bible doesn't translate it that way. I believe it should. I'll tell you why. Back home, I have 30-some commentaries on Isaiah, and with two exceptions, they all say that word satyr refers either to demons or demon-possessed animals. In 1890, Dwight L. Moody, the great evangelist, stood at the site of ancient Babylon. Moody said,

entire life. Tonight I want to preach on the subject, when demons dance with delight. What can you do that makes hell hilarious? What can you do that makes demons dance with delight? Number one, demons dance with delight when a backslider defects to the enemy. Now, who is a backslider? Somebody that's been saved, they're still saved. However, they go out and do not live for Christ. They live for themselves and live for the world. Look at your Bible at verse number 19. And Babylon, the glory of kingdoms, the beauty of the Chaldeans' excellency, shall be as when God overthrew Sodom and Gomorrah. Now, why did God destroy Sodom and Gomorrah? You say, preacher, that's simple. There were cities full of sexual perversion, cities full of homosexuality, lesbianism. Therefore, God destroyed the cities of Sodom and Gomorrah. Now, hear me very, very carefully. The Bible's emphatic and dogmatic, my friend. That is not an alternative lifestyle. That is an abominable lifestyle. But understand, God can save those people, and grace of God can change those people. But now hear me carefully. The ultimate reason that God destroyed Sodom and Gomorrah was not because of that horrible sin. You say, why do you say that? Abraham one day is in his tent. He looks up. Here comes some angels down the road. He asks them in. He feeds them. They're talking. He said, where are you guys going? If we're going down and check out Sodom and Gomorrah, as we think it is, we're going to destroy the city. The angels flee. Hey, all of a sudden, Abraham realizes something. He has a nephew named Lot that is living in Sodom. Now, immediately, Abraham starts to pray. He said, God, if there are 50 Christians in Sodom, will you spare the city? God said, yes. 45, yes. 40, yes. 30, yes. 20, yes. Abraham said, oh, let not the Lord be angry. He said, God, hey, if there are 10 Christians in Sodom, will you spare the city? And God said, I'll spare it for 10. Now, what is so magical about that number 10? Read your Bible, Genesis 13, Genesis 18. Count the number of people in Lot's family. You come up with at least 13 individuals. This may be what Abraham thought. Hey, surely, man, Lot's got his family saved and the city is safe. How sad. The angels come to Sodom. They tell Lot, get your family. Get out of here. God's going to destroy the city. And Lot goes down to his son-in-laws and knocks on the door and gives a message. And they laughed at him because they thought he was joking. What am I saying? Lot had no testimony in the city of Sodom. Understand that. For 25 years he lived there. If he lived for God, served God, even 25 years, he'd just gotten 10 people saved. The cities would not have been destroyed. I hear Christians say, for the mark, it doesn't matter how I live. For the mark, I'm saved. How I live is my business. That's a lie out of hell, dear friend. My Bible says, if you're saved, you're not your own. You're bought with a price. Therefore, glorify God in your body and your spirit, which are the Lord's. If you're saved tonight, how you live is not your business. How you live is Christ's business, because you're Christ's representative. The Bible says, hear it, nobody, not just preachers, nobody lives to himself and nobody dies to himself. How you live on the job, in the home, in your neighborhood, how you live affects the destiny of somebody else. Now, what was Lot's problem? The same problem we face today. Lot was saved. You would know that how he lived, except in 2 Peter, it says that righteous man. But here's Lot's problem. Lot wanted to be, I'm going to use the term, a good old boy. Lot would rather people like him and burn in hell than risk being laughed at to get him saved. The angels come to Lot's house and he asks him, and the perverted crowd gets around the house and they tell Lot, hey, bring the angels out that we may know them. To put it bluntly, they want to rape the angels. Now watch this. Lot opens the door, steps outside. He said, I pray you, brethren, do not so. I guarantee you something, friend. 25 years earlier, when he's with Abraham, he would not have called that crowd brethren.

0: See, the convictions had slipped away. He was more concerned that people like him than what God in heaven thought of him. And because of one man, right now, two towns are in hell. Why? Because Lot would not go out and witness and share the gospel. I've been on the road for a number of weeks. Got home at 2 o'clock in the morning, went in my study, and of course the desk was full of mail. I started going through the mail. I had some good news. For the 23rd year in a row, I was a finalist in the Reader's Digest sweepstakes. Anyway, I kept going through the mail, Pretty soon, I come to a letter. The return address was a prison in Indiana. I put that letter aside. I said, okay, it's from a prisoner. He probably wants money, maybe some stamps, maybe a Bible to sell. I put that letter aside. When I got through, before I went to bed, I opened the letter. Name at the top was a man who had been a pastor. I had held 7 revivals for him. In that letter, he told of falling into a certain sin and being caught. In the letter, he said, Brother Mark, when they arrested me, for 3 days and 3 nights, they had to keep me in a straitjacket. He said the shame, the embarrassment, the disgrace was so great. If they had not kept me in a straitjacket, he said, I would have committed suicide. The man kept writing. Brother Mark, he said, everything I claim to believe, I've destroyed. He said, because of me, my church is ruined. My family is shamed. He said, because of me, Jesus Christ, who I really, sincerely love, is laughed at and ridiculed. Last line of that letter, he wrote something I'll never forget. But the Marquis said, here in prison at night, I laid out on my metal bunk. Say, about the time I'm asleep, it seems like in my mind, I can hear all the demons of hell just laughing at me and mocking me and ridiculing me because everything I claim to believe in, I've destroyed. You say, preacher, I'm a Baptist. I believe in once saved, always saved. I'm going out and live it up. You hear me? You hear me well, my friend. Then you got to live it down. But not just you. 300 people that love Christ. We all pay a price. When somebody backslides and gets away from God and the world laughs at us and the press ridicules us and the demons dance about us. My friend, you be careful how you live. You're a representative of Jesus Christ. You're an ambassador of the Almighty. Live right, act right, talk right. Make an impact not for the devil. Make an impact for the glory of Jesus Christ. Number two, demons dance with the light when a sinner rejects the gospel. Look in your Bible at verse number 8. They shall be afraid. Pangs and sorrows shall take hold of them. They shall be in pain as a woman that travaileth. What's this statement? They shall be amazed one at another. Their faces shall be as flames. What's that refer to? When two sinners meet in hell. Look in your Bible, please. One chapter over, Isaiah chapter 14. Look at Isaiah chapter 14. Look, please, at verse number 9. What a verse. Hell from beneath is moved for thee to meet thee at thy coming. What's that verse say? When a sinner dies, the demons in hell are so eager and anxious to damn that soul, they just don't wait for that soul to sink down into hell. They rush up and grab that soul and pull him down into the fires and the flames of eternal damnation. Now, why do folk go to hell? Because they joined the wrong church? No. They got the wrong denomination? No. They didn't get baptized? No. Hear me carefully. In Luke 16 in the Bible, a man in hell gives his testimony of why he is in hell. First of all, he cries out and says, Father Abraham, have mercy. Abraham said, friend, I cannot help you. May I put that in perspective, please? Here's a man in hell praying to one of the greatest saints ever lived, and Abraham said, I cannot help you. Understand that. If you go to hell, no saint can get you out of hell. No church can get you out of hell. No religion can get you out of hell. When the man discovered he could not get out of hell once he went there, he said, Father Abraham, I have five brothers at my father's house. Send somebody to them, lest they also come to this place of torment. Now, I witnessed the people across America, and sometimes with a smirk, they say, if I go to hell, all my buddies will be there. You better hear me. If they're really your friends, they don't want you in hell. This guy didn't want a family reunion in hell. He wants some Christian to get a burden, get a concern, go back to the house and knock on the door and try and get his family saved. He did not want a family reunion in hell. But may I point out something else very carefully? In Bible times, it was not unlikely for a young man, 13, 14 years old, to leave home and learn a trade or become an apprentice. Now watch it. Apparently the guy in hell is the oldest of six sons. Now watch it. He said, I've got five brothers still back home. Think this through. It's more than likely the guy in hell was a teenager. You see, it's just not old people that die and go to hell. The Bible says they die in youth. The Bible says, boast not thyself of tomorrow. Here's a young man, a teenager, already in hell forever. And Abraham said, no, I can't send somebody back from the dead. The locks of hell have clicked shut. Hear this. Then the man in hell said this. If somebody went to them from the dead, here's the key, they will repent. Did you get that? The guy said, I know why I'm in hell. I'm in hell because I didn't repent. What is repentance? Jesus said, except you repent, you shall all likewise perish. John the Baptist came preaching repentance. What is repentance? Hear me carefully. It's a change of mind. But it involves three things. Number one, first of all, you got to change your mind about how nice and kind and sweet you are to the fact that God said you're a sinner. Hear the Bible. Romans chapter 3. There is none righteous, no, not one. There is none that understandeth. There is none that seeketh after God. They're all going out of the way. They're together, all together become unprofitable. Then God says, there is none that doeth good. No, not one. Did you let that penetrate, friend? Eight times God said, there is no exception. Everybody is a sinner. The Bible says, if we say we have no sin, we lie and do not the truth. Understand that. If you're not willing to admit you're a sinner, you can never be saved. Why? Christ came in the world to save sinners. Number one, you got to change your mind about how good you are because you buy five dozen Girl Scout cookies and eat every one to the fact that God said, you, my friend, are a sinner. Number two, you got to change your mind about every way you thought would get you to heaven to the only way Christ would get you to heaven. And that is no church. That is no denomination. Christ taught the way to heaven was through Him. Him. And Him alone. There is one God, the Bible says, and one mediator between God and man, the man, Christ Jesus. Jesus said, I am the way, the truth, and the life. Nobody comes to the Father, but by me. It was Christ that said, except a man is born again, he could not even see the kingdom of God. Do you realize how dogmatic that is? Christ didn't say, if you're not born again, you can't go to heaven. What he said was stronger. He said, friend, if you're not born again, you'll never even see a place called heaven. You say, Brother Mark, this is 2009, and you're not politically correct. thank God I'm biblically correct. The Bible says this. On judgment day, when you stand before God, guess what? The Bible is right there. And you'll be judged not by your opinion. You will not even be judged by God's opinion. You'll be judged right from the pages of the Word of God. I was in Chicago in 1981. Never forget it. The weather had been horrible. The snow was piled so high, you come to an intersection, you couldn't see. Back then, people had rubber balls on their radio antennas. They had scarves tied on. You come to an intersection, you kind of crept out. I hope the guy coming wasn't a creep. And so Pastor Leslie and I are out calling. We made some calls that day. Got back to the house about noon. Turned the television on. Channel 9 in Chicago, WGN. That day, a young lady interviewed a man. His name was Maurice Rollins. Maurice Rollins was one of the three outstanding heart specialists in America. Woman said, okay, Mr. Rollins, she said, we're so happy you're here. Tell us your story. Well, he said, I was a drunkard. He said, an atheist. He said, in spite of that, I was considered one of the outstanding heart specialists in America. He said, but one thing bothered me. Time and time again, they'd bring someone to the hospital having a heart attack. Rollins said, as I worked to save their life, they'd scream out and say, I see the gates of hell. I see the demons of hell. I hear the cries of hell. I feel the heat of hell. Rollins said, this did not happen occasionally. It happened frequently. Every time it happened, he said, as soon as I could, I'd get in my car, go home, go to the liquor cabinet. I'd get drunk and put it out of my mind. One night, he said, they brought in a young man, 23 years old, an athlete, a weightlifter, a bodybuilder. Said the young man had the body of a Greek god. He was having a massive heart attack. Rollins said, in desperation, I got a straddle of that young man. I was pushing on his chest as hard as I could. He said, sometimes I'd push down with such force, I'd hear his ribs as they would crack. That young man, he said, looked at me with fear in his eyes. It's just a whisper. He said, please, push harder. Please, push harder. R. Wallace said, I wanted to save his life. I worked as hard as I could. He said, maybe 15 seconds went by. All of a sudden again, he looked me right in the eye in a trembling voice. He said, I see fire. Paul Rollins said, I wanted to save him. I worked fast. I worked hard. I worked the best I could. He said, maybe 10 seconds went by. All of a sudden, on that young man's face came the most fearful look I've ever seen on a human face. In a trembling voice, he said, I hear. Laughter. He died. Also, I didn't change clothes. I went out, got in the car, drove straight home, went right to the liquor cabinet. He said, to this day, I can't explain it. It was empty. I said, okay, I'm an educated man. I've reached the pinnacle of my profession. I'm not going to let this ghost scare me. I'm going to think it out. He said, okay, I've been in the hospital when people have died of cancer. He said, yes, I've seen cancer patients in the last stages of cancer dying. And sometimes three and four men had to hold them on the bed because thought they were going to hell. He said, but it doesn't happen as often with cancer patients as it does with heart attack patients. Why would that be? Then Rollins said this. When someone's dying of cancer, the pain becomes intense. He said, most of the time, they're given morphine. He said, morphine has a tremendous effect on the mind. He said, many times when cancer patients die, they are not in their right mind. They're being affected by the morphine. He said, now wait. I've been in the hospital when older people have died of a long lingering illness. He said, I've seen 90-year-old men fight off three strong men to stay in bed because their feet was in hell. He said, but again, when people die of a long-lingering illness, they don't see hell as often as heart attack patients. Then he said this, when someone dies of a long-lingering illness, two out of three times, he said, they either die in their sleep or die in a coma. Think that out, please. You go home tonight, you reject Christ, you hop in bed, in your sleep, you have a heart attack. You wake up in hell with no chance to ever get saved. But Rollins said this, when someone is having a heart attack, basically, he said, the medications they are given affect the cardiovascular system and have some effect, but not a great effect on the mind. He said, therefore, when someone is dying of a heart attack, basically, they're in their right mind. They know exactly what's happening. He searched the house. He found a New Testament. He said, all night long, he sat up and read the New Testament. Next morning, he said, at 9 o'clock, he got in the car, headed down the road, and thank God, the first church he came to was a Bible-preaching church. He went in, a godly pastor opened the Bible and showed him that salvation was not in a church or a baptism. It was in receiving Christ. And Marie Swallard said, I knelt down with that wonderful man of God, and I accepted Jesus Christ as my Savior. The time was almost gone. Young lady said, well, Mr. Rollins, that's a wonderful story. We're so happy for you, and we're glad that you found religion. He said, no, ma'am. He said, I found Jesus Christ. I want to tell you something. Religion can't get you into heaven. Jesus Christ can get you into heaven. It won't do it. He will do it. Has there been that time when you made that decision to come to Christ? Number three, on through, demons dance with delight when a Christian stops witnessing. Turn your Bible to Acts chapter 17, and I'm through. Acts chapter 17. Acts 17 tonight, and I'm finished. I'm sorry, Acts 19. Acts 19 describes some men that are trying to cast out demons. Interesting story. Acts 19, verse 13. Then certain of the vagabond Jews, exorcists, an exorcist is one that cast out devils, took upon them to call over them which had evil spirits. In the name of the Lord Jesus, saying, we adjured you by Jesus, whom Paul preacheth. There were seven sons of one Sceva, a Jew and chief of the priest, which did so. Watch it. The evil spirit of the demons answered and said, Jesus I know, and Paul I know, but who are you? Think on that. They watch the disciples cast out demons. They say, let's try it. They find the demon-possessed person. They say the words, make the gestures. All of a sudden, the demon from hell talks to him. What he says is very significant. The demon said, Jesus, I know. Why? Two reasons. Number one, Jesus Christ is God. Number two, when Christ walked on this earth, Luke 19:10, he came to seek and to save that which was lost. Christ was a soul winner. Christ kept people out of hell. They said this, and Paul, oh my. The demon said, and Paul, we know why. Everywhere Paul went, he got people saved. Put him in jail, he gets folks saved. Put him on a ship, he gets folks saved. Everywhere Paul went, he got people saved. He kept folk out of hell. Now hear it carefully. The demon said, Jesus I know, and Paul I know. But who are you? Do you understand that, friend? You obey the Bible you claim to believe. You go out and witness. You go on visitation. You knock on some doors. You give out some tracts. You attack the gates of hell. You try and get folks saved. Every filthy demon in hell will know who you are. But you sit back and say, I'm going to be nice and polite and kind, and I don't want anybody laughing at me, and I'm not going to witness and have folk make fun of me and think me strange and odd. I guarantee you, a demon from hell will come and pat you on the back, and with brimstone on their breath, they'll say, Jesus, I know, and Paul, I know, but who are you? What a sad day in America. The homosexuals come out of the closet and prance down Main Street, and born-again believers run and hide in the closet. The homosexuals come out of. There was ever a day to stand up and live for God and witness for God. This is the day. Today is the time to speak up for Jesus Christ. I was preaching years ago in Monticello, Illinois. I preached one night, give the invitation. A young lady come forward totally broken. Sit on the front row. I'd known her over 20 years. Held revivals for her dad, who was a pastor. When the service ended, I went and sat down by her. I said, Julie, what's wrong? Pretty soon she got it all pulled together. She said, preacher, she said, I graduated from high school, went to Maranatha Baptist College for 2 years, and got a degree to be a secretary. I come back to town here and got a job in a certain office. In that office, Brother Mark, she said, really, I tried to live for God. Not on company time, but before work, after work, on my noon hour, I'd give them tracts. I'd witness to them. Said, preacher, really, I did everything I could to try and get those people saved. Brother Mark, she said, they laughed at me. They ridiculed me. They made fun of me. In fact, she said, they made up a filthy, vulgar song about me. But I did everything I could to try and get them saved. Then she said this, about 2.5 years ago, I had a chance to change jobs. Higher position, twice the pay, classier office. I made up my mind on my new job. I was going to go to work. I was going to be nice and polite and kind and helpful and moral and pure. But I was not going to witness. I was not going to be some religious fanatic. I was not going to be made fun of. I was going to go to work and be good and do my job. For the marks you said today, my boss called me in. She said, really, this is amazing. Last week, all over America, in this little town right here, our division was number one. We did better than Chicago, New York City, Boston. It's amazing. We were number one right here in this little town. Julie, she said, you're doing such a great job. I have to hire some more help. Come around here and sit down by me. We'll go through this binder full of applicants and see who we can hire. Julie said, I went around and sat down beside my boss, and she started going through the binder full of applicants, and all of a sudden she turned the page and said, look at that. Bottom of the page, big bold letters. The applicant had written these words, I am a born again Christian. Julie said, my boss turned to me and said, hey, let's count her out right now. We don't have any born again Christians in this office. We don't want any born again Christians in this office. Let's just count her out. And she turned the page, and that went through my heart like an arrow. Brother Mark, she said, I left work early. I went home and lay on the couch and shed some tears today. Brother Mark, she said, tonight I come to work and you preached. And as you preached, I realized something. The last 2.5 years, I've been afraid somebody might laugh at me or ridicule me or make fun of me or degrade me. She said, preacher, as you preach tonight, I realized the last 2.5 years, I have been the laughingstock of hell because I haven't had the courage to stand up for Jesus Christ. You say, preacher, man, if I stand for Christ, they'll laugh at me at school. They'll make fun of me on the job. They'll ridicule me. I want to tell you something, friend. You hear me. You hear me. Jesus Christ has done more for Joe Mark, anybody ever has, anybody ever will. Jesus Christ is worth being laughed at over. God help us to get rid of our little weak, dried up Christianity and get back to Bible Christianity. That was on a Friday night. You ready? Not the next Sunday, but a week after that, Julie come to church Sunday morning. Three co-workers. The pastor preached, gave the invitation. Two out of three walked down the aisle, and Jesus Christ had the last. Don't sit there and say, how I live doesn't matter. It does matter. It matters to Jesus Christ. It matters to a lost world. God help us. I'm talking to some folks tonight. I'm talking to some folks, you never received Christ. I'm talking to some folks tonight, you're a Christian, but you're not courageous. You're not bold. You're a coward. You know what you ought to do tonight? You ought to tell all hell tonight, stop the music! The dance is over. I'm going to live and serve Jesus Christ. Will you bow your head for prayer? Our heads are bowed. Our eyes are closed. Number one, you better think, sir. Son, you better listen. If you were to die tonight, you say, I'm not going to die. Let me tell you some Bible verses. Boast not thyself of tomorrow. Yeah, God said that. He said, don't boast, you're going to live till 12:01 tonight. How about this? The Bible says, they say peace and safety, sudden destruction comes upon them. No chance to get saved. A car wreck, an accident, a heart attack, and life ends with no chance to repent. I can think of nothing worse. You're dying. It seems like all the mountains of the world are piled on your chest, and you struggle and you strain, and that next breath doesn't come, and the last sound you ever hear on this earth are the demons of hell laughing and cackling and ridiculing you as they come to damn you. Thank God it doesn't have to be that way. That's what Christ came for. That's what Christ died for.
1: Amen. Thank you. We are very excited about the future of all the bus kids. We're excited about what God can do in your life. We have stories of young people that grew up here on the buses that are serving God in missionaries and pastors and full-time Christian workers and wonderful, wonderful business people in a church. There's a formula that you can have success in your life. Though I speak a lot up here, that's for all of us today. As your mother or grandmother or sister or aunt makes a cake, there's ingredients that go in. I know, remember my mother, you have to put two eggs in. I think you have to put salt in, I'm not sure. I know you add water, but you put the right ingredients in. And then you put it in the oven, I don't know, with a certain temperature, 350, 375, 20,000, I don't know what it is, but you put it in there and you bake it, and it comes out. And then you always put on top of it chocolate frosting. Now I'm talking about, and then you add some ice cream. It's not healthy for you, but sure tastes good. Those ingredients create a successful cake or brownie. Today, ingredients for successful living are a formula, if we want to use a scientific word, a formula for successful living. God laid it out in the very first book of the Bible, chapter 2 and verse number 18. He said, it's not good that man should be alone. I will make him a helpmeet for him. If you want to, in the balcony and the lower floor, have a successful life, we're going to have to understand that God created the family, the home. God's interested. Therefore shall a man leave his father and his mother and shall cleave to his wife, and they two shall be one flesh. Young people today, your life till you get married, age 20, 25, 30, whatever you get married, this is all preparation time. That's why we run Sunday school buses, to get you ready to fulfill God's plan that you might have an enjoyable Christian home, where you are the husband, where you are the wife, where you are the father, where you are the mother. And when you bring a family to the house of God as a unit that God planned and demanded for your life, the home is so important. In the home, we learn obedience. In the home, we learn respect, and apparently you're learning it. I've watched all morning our bus kids, quiet during the choir, quiet during the offering, obeying. What's happening? You're learning in your home. You're learning in your Sunday school, in the church. You're learning obedience. A person that cannot obey will have a very miserable life. There are rules in life. God wants us to obey, and that obedience begins in a home. It begins in a church setting. Respect. Every Sunday, I see the bus kids, and when you stop by here dropping the adults off, the bus kids always are very respectful. Very respectful to the pastor, respectful for the bus captain, respectful to the bus driver. They sit, they do things right. God intended for all those things to be taught in the home. Your mother, your dad teaches you about obedience. He teaches about respect through example or through conversation. It's vitally important that the home, we learn, is the foundation. You say, I don't have a home like that. I have a home like Mrs. Sloan. My home's fragmented. My home, there's liquor. My home, there's swearing. My home, there's anger. Well, she experienced that much more. Can you imagine a mother boiling water and putting her daughter's hands in that water? I can't begin to think how an adult could want to break bones and shoulders and ribs and hurt a child, hurt anyone. And you can say the rest of your life, I tell you, I'm so angry, I hate everybody. Or you can let God do a work like God did in this lady in her life. As a little girl, 4 years of age, coming on the buses, and then older in life, and went to a Christian school, and went to a college, and people found places for her to live, and went to Bible college and graduate, been a missionary, now serving here. Her husband's the head of the missions department at the college. Listen, young people, that could be your story. God can use you. You're a special, unique you. There's not another one in the world like you. The home is so important. We have college students coming here from around the globe, but particularly the United States, from all these countries, states. And so many times I'll apologize and I'll say to a young man or I'll say to a young lady, it's a beautiful dormitories and nice classroom, nice bedrooms and shower facilities. And they're so packed in there. I said, I'm so sorry. I wish it could be brand new carpet. I wish it could be this, it could be that. And then every year, several will come up to me and say, when you say that, Pastor, do you understand this is the best place I've ever lived in my life? We have students all the time, I've never had a room. I've never had a bed before. I don't know what it is to have breakfast, lunch, and dinner. We never had meals. The home is God's divine institution. And the formula, an ingredient for success is a home, husband, wife, children, family. Mrs. Treber is down here in the front. And our kids are all grown. Brother Tim's here, youth pastor up there. Our daughters are married to preachers and servants of God. And the kids are gone now. But while the kids were there, we had such a happy home. We had such an enjoyable home. Hey, boys. When you become dads, have the joy that I had coming home from work at night and picking up a baseball and playing baseball, picking up a football, playing football, a soccer ball, playing soccer, basketball, and shooting the basket. Have fun with your family. Go on rides with your family. Buy ice cream and take a ride. Go look at Christmas lights together when the Christmas lights are every night. Almost every night we'd take a ride when our kids are in our home, and we'd take a ride and we'd look at those Christmas lights. Go to the pumpkin patch at October, November time and play with your kids, and go over to Half Moon Bay and look at those. Listen, kids, you're not far away from a good Christian home. Do it right. One man, one woman, till death do us part. Don't give your purity away early in life. Say, well, he says he likes me, he loves me, but don't sacrifice today what could be tomorrow a great home. You know what else God says? Success is not only a home. And if you don't have that home, you can make that home. You can make that home. You know, the second word is the word work. Work. I'd take you if we had time to chapter 2 and chapter 3, but Adam was given a work. He was given a work to name the animals. He was given a work to take care of the thorns and thistles and to plant and to work. Adam was provided with work. God says a man must work 6 days, shalt thou labor. Work. That's God's plan to work. God says if a man won't work, he should not eat. Do you realize in the last 5 years, we have given $5.9 trillion away in welfare programs? It's hurtful when a government feeds people, because government doesn't have heart. And it takes the heart out, because you take money from people that are working and all of a sudden they don't have the funds to give to people. And one of the greatest joys in life is to take your fund and help poor people and help people on the pathway of life. Psalm 41, blesses he that considers the poor. And so because the people don't have the funds they have, we give it to government. Government gives to people. We lose the heart in a country. It is not government's job to feed people. It's our job to work, because work fulfills a man. We're told, honey, it's hard to believe, they came out this week and said 15% of all teenagers do nothing. They don't go to school. They don't go to work. They just sit at home. That will lead to depression. You can't just sit at home. So I think get up at 9 o'clock this morning. Get up at 10 o'clock. You must stay in school and get an education. You must get up and go to school. You must learn to have chores. You must learn what it is to work. A young boy many years ago, 150 years ago, he didn't have any money. His family is poor. He lived on the East Coast, and he got this idea to go fish and bring the fresh fish in, and then people inland, they didn't get the fresh fish every day. Take it and then walk it all the way over here. He got a plank, just an old board, like a fence board, and he laid the fish out there, and he said, fresh fish! And to his amazement, all the fish sold that day. The next day he did the same thing, went, caught fish, brought back, laid on the board, sold again. It became so successful because they said, we want more fish. He bought himself, with the money he made from the fish, a wheelbarrow. And he went over there and fish, fill it in buckets, take the fish, and lo and behold, all the fish sold. He bought another wheelbarrow and said to a young man, I'll pay you to wheel this back here. And pretty soon he had two wheelbarrows going, and then three, and then four, and then five. Soon they established a restaurant, and it became very successful. Why? Because an old abandoned plank. You kids up here are smart enough. You're intelligent enough that who knows, you might be the next person that can write some great computer program. You might be the next one can operate a great tractor or invent some type of equipment that can do something. You might be the next doctor, the next lawyer, the next preacher of the gospel. You may be the next pastor of this church. God honors work. God designed success with family. Talk to me for a moment, will you please? Ingredient one, what is it? Family. Say it together. Ready? Family. The home. Mother, dad, children, family. Have a home. A family. Get a job. Work. A clothes. Let me give you the foundation of all of it. Number three, God. You know, the 31 verses in the first chapter in the Bible, and 31 times is the word God mentioned. That God sent his son, the Lord Jesus Christ. Brother Martinez just sang about it. Jesus loves me. God sent his son, Jesus, to die on the cross for our sins. We're all sinners. We're born sinners. No one has to teach us to hide things when we're doing wrong. No one has to teach us how to lie. That's natural. No one has to teach us how to be selfish. That's natural, because we're sinners. But the Bible says Jesus came to seek and to save sinners, that which is lost. He came, as the choir said, to rescue a sinner like me. I'm the pastor of the church, but I'm no better than anybody else. We're all sinners, for all have sinned and come short of the glory of God. God says man cannot get to heaven because he sinned in the garden with Adam. And so in order to go to heaven, we must place our faith in Jesus Christ. Neither is there salvation in any other. There's no other name under heaven given among men whereby we must be saved. Jesus said, I am the way, the truth, the life. Kids, 57 years ago, just 15 minutes from here, I was sitting in church with my dad and with my mother. They never let us sit between them, but I was sitting on the side of my dad. And that night the preacher preached, and I realized I'm a sinner. And that night I realized I wanted to go to heaven and ask God to forgive me my sin. And I walked forward at the invitation, and I said, Pastor, I want to get saved. Well, that day I was born again. Oh, what a joy to know for all these years now. I wish I could tell you I've lived a perfect life. I haven't. But I can tell you I've had a perfect Savior, the Lord Jesus. Our nation is trying to get rid of God. We have our worst economy we've ever had. It seems like we live in a depressed society today. Why? Liberals and conservatives, you name it, it seems like they're all trying to get rid of God. It seems like we don't want God. But I also want you to know, there's crowds just like this all over America that say, we want them. We want God. That's why these people pay great amount of money to build buildings and buy buses so that you might come to the house of God, because we believe God's the answer. And he is the answer. Kids, I close, and adults as well. We want you to have such a happy, successful life. It's going to take family. It's going to take work. It's going to take God. In a moment, I'm going to have prayer. And when we have prayer, I'm going to ask that in a moment, every head would be bowed. The service about over. You've been just lower floor, balconies. You've been perfect today. You've listened so well. It's time to consider, am I really saved myself? Have I ever been born again? I wonder if we could do this. Could we all have our heads bowed, eyes closed? Let's bow for prayer. Father, I thank you that there is a way to have a happy life. It's called family. It's called work. It's called God Almighty. For without me, you can do nothing. And I would pray, dear Father, this morning that you'd save the unsaved. In the balcony, yes. On the lower floor, those without Christ. Our heads are bowed and eyes are closed. How many say, Pastor, if I die today, I'm not sure I'm going to go to heaven. I want to. I want to know heaven's my home. But I don't think I've ever been born again. I've asked Christ to be my Savior. With no one looking, would you just say, pray for me, Pastor, by lifting your hand up. Pray for me. I want to be saved. All of the house, I want to come to know Christ. Would you just slip your hand up? I want to be sure I'm a Christian. Would you slip your hand up? Keep it up. That's it. That's it. That's it. There you go. Who else? I need to be saved. I know I do. Yes, over here on the lower floor and on the lower floor there. Back here on the lower floor and over there. Up in the balconies. I need to be saved. God bless you. And you, yes. I need to be born again. I want someone to show me how I can go to heaven like someone showed you so many years ago. I'll finish my prayer in a moment, but very quietly, could we stand together with our heads bowed, please? Let's all stand together, shall we?
2: I would like for you to take the Word of God, please, and turn with me to the New Testament book of the Gospel according to Luke. And we'll begin in Luke chapter 16 with verse 19. I think the subjects God has led me to are the most profound subjects in all the Bible. Telling the truth about life and death. And the Bible says, as is appointed unto men once to die, but after this the judgment, then in life we must embrace the reality of our mortality. I don't know where that has touched your life or how far along you are in your thinking that way. It is not a depressing thing for the Christian to think we're going to see Jesus face to face. But it gives perspective on life and living life with the properly placed priorities like nothing else will, to embrace the reality of our mortality. And then we deal with the subject of heaven, telling us the truth about heaven. And the Lord Jesus Christ tells us what he wants us to know about our eternal home. And the greatest thing of all is that we'll be with him. And we will serve him. We will see him. He goes so far as to say we won't need any other light there because he'll be the light. The only light we need. The light of the Lamb of God. But we come in this hour to the subject of hell. Never something pleasant to preach about, but it needs to be done. And so I want to speak the truth in love concerning the subject of hell. And we'll take this account in Luke chapter 16, beginning with verse 19, as the Lord Jesus gave us this. And this is one of those occasions where he pulled back the curtain and allows us to see beyond time and look into another world. There is a world beyond the world we see. There's no doubt about that. There's a real heaven and there's a real hell. And on this occasion, the Lord Jesus removes part of that veil for us and allows us to take a glimpse into the place called hell. General Booth, the renowned man who worked with the Salvation Army in London, said if he could take his troops, his soldiers, to hell, that's all the training they'd ever need to come back to earth and be the evangelists and soul winners that they should be in the Lord's army. And I'm praying that God will deal with my heart as I'm dealing with a subject. I don't think it's my responsibility to try to convince you of anything. I'll leave that up to the Holy Spirit. But I do want to speak the truth to you in love. And I sincerely believe exactly what I'm saying. I remember preaching one morning in our church years ago, and a well-dressed, well-groomed man came. I could tell when he started speaking, he was speaking English as a second language, at least a second language. I gave him permission to talk, and he said when he raised his voice, "I don't believe what you said today." And that was rather shocking to finish preaching and have someone come and be as articulate as he was, as well-groomed, businesslike as he was, and declare he did not believe what I had just said about the way of salvation and heaven and hell. But then he said, "But if I did believe it, If I truly did believe it, these are his words, I would spend the rest of my life telling people about it. It was shocking to hear that. It was as though the Lord bottled up the whole congregation and brought in a different preacher. And he let us hear, pastor and people all included, of the effect it should have on our lives to say we really believe such a thing is true. The Bible says in Luke chapter 16, beginning verse 19, there was a certain rich man which was clothed in purple and fine linen and fared sumptuously every day. And there was a certain beggar named Lazarus which was laid at his gate full of sores, and desiring to be fed with the crumbs which fell from the rich man's table, moreover the dogs came and licked his sores. And it came to pass that the beggar died and was carried by the angels into Abraham's bosom. The rich man also died and was buried. And in hell he lift up his eyes, being in torments, and seeth Abraham afar off and Lazarus in his bosom. And he cried and said, Father Abraham, have mercy on me and send Lazarus that he may dip the tip of his finger in water and cool my tongue, for I am tormented in this flame. But Abraham said, Son, remember that thou in thy lifetime receivest thy good things, and likewise Lazarus evil things. But now he is comforted, and thou art tormented. And beside all this, between us and you, there's a great gulf fixed, so that they which would pass from hence to you cannot, neither can they pass to us that would come from thence. Then he said, I pray thee therefore, Father, that thou would send into my father's house, for I have five brethren, that he may testify unto them, lest they also come into this place of torment. And Abraham said unto him, they have Moses and the prophets, let them hear them. And he said, nay, Father Abraham, but if one went unto them from the dead, they will repent. And he said unto him, if they hear not Moses and the prophets, neither will they be persuaded, though one rose from the dead. I want you to know, if you're in the habit of marking things in your Bible, I want you to mark this expression given to us in the 23rd verse. The Bible says, and in hell, he lift up his eyes, being in torments. This is from the lips of Jesus. It's what our Savior stated, and stated truthfully. Those who believe what I believe don't look at this as a parable. There are proper names given here, and no other place in parables are proper names given. It's believed, like I believe, by people like me, that this is a story of a real person who died and went to hell. And the Lord is given this story. Notice again, he mentions this place of torment in the closing part of the 28th verse. He says in the closing part of verse 24, I am tormented in this flame. May I just be very blunt with you? Do you believe this story? Do you believe this, a place called hell? I remember as a very young preacher starting out, my pastor, Dillard Hagin, got a phone call from another pastor in a certain church not too far from us. And he said, Pastor Hagin, Brother Dillard, I want to get rid of some books in my church library. And the pastor who called began to tell his story. He said, I don't believe in hell. And I want every book removed from our church library that has the word hell in it. And I've taken the time to go through every book in our church library that has the word hell in it. And I want them gone. Now, I'm going to throw them away, but then I thought, you believe in hell. And your young preacher that's just answered the call to preach, I think, probably believes in hell. So, do you want the books? And Brother Hagin and I decided right then and there we were going to go. And I remember going to the church, getting in the library of the church and finding the boxes, several of them, loaded with books. Any mention of hell was in, if it was in the book, they were to be gone. And not only did we take the boxes of books and carry them back, I still have some of them after all these years. We had a rather serious discussion in the car about what a liberal was when it comes to things of the Bible and what a modernist was. I still remember that conversation because my pastor believed every word of the Word of God is true. And he took a strong stand about the Bible and everything the Bible said.

take a Bible class as a requirement. And one day the Bible teacher in that little Methodist school that no longer exists said, we want to try to explain to you the miracles of the Bible. That they really didn't happen like the Bible says. We've had more scientific research as the days have passed, and the traveling from Egypt through the Red Sea wasn't really the Red Sea. It was a sea of reeds, and it was about ankle deep or knee deep, and they could walk through it all. And this is proven now, and that's what the teacher said. So I was young and gullible, and I went back to my pastor, and I said, Brother Hagin, same Brother Hagin who took me in his car to get the books that had the word hell somewhere in them. I said, Brother Hagin, I probably need to tell you this, because since you were in seminary, they found out a whole lot of things you didn't have knowledge of, and they didn't have knowledge to tell you of when you were there. And I began to tell him this big yarn that I had heard in the Bible class. And without any patience, with the loudest voice I'd ever heard from him, he said, sit down in that chair. He had lost all patience with me. He said, I didn't send you to school to become a liberal or a modernist. You either believe the Bible or you don't believe the Bible. And I took it and I received it and I believed it. And I never came up with any such cock and bull story again, because I knew it wasn't true. And I think we just need to face facts. Do you believe the Bible? Do you believe the Lord Jesus? Do you believe what he said? He told us this story about a man who died because it was appointed that men wants to die. And this man not only died, that was not the end of it. The very next thing is in hell, he lift up his eyes, being in torments, and seeth Abraham afar off and Lazarus in his bosom. And the man could remember. And we have this conversation carried forth by this man in hell. And I want us to nail some things down in our thinking, not just to say factually, academically, we believe it, but praying that by the grace of God, our hearts are moved. It changes our lives. It helps us to be the witnesses we ought to be. Did you ever love someone deeply and thought, this person is going to go to hell? When I came to Christ, I was a teenager. The first thing I wanted is my brother to be saved. Now, if you'd lived with him, you'd have known he really needed to be saved, like most siblings. But I knew he was lost. I wanted him to be saved. I wanted my mother to be saved. My father was gone. But I wanted my mother saved. I wanted my two sisters saved. I wanted them saved because I believed what I just read to you is true. I believe that. So let's start here. Hell is a real place. It is a real place. And the Lord references it again and again. I want you to turn with me, if you would please, to the Psalms. This verse is quoted often about nations in Psalm 9, but I want you to mark the verse in your Bible, Psalm 9, verse 17. And the Lord places this finality, this seriousness on this verse. The Bible says in Psalm 9 and verse 17, the wicked shall be turned into hell, and all the nations that forget God. Hell is a real place. It is a real place. And when the Lord begins to teach on this subject of hell, in the gospel according to Matthew, in the 13th chapter, the Bible says in verses 49 and 50 in Matthew chapter 13, so shall it be at the end of the world. The angels shall come forth and sever the wicked from among the just, and shall cast them into the furnace of fire. And there shall be wailing and gnashing of teeth. This is what God said. Look again, if you would, in the gospel according to Matthew. In the 23rd chapter, when our Lord is preaching here,

and the most serious and sobering message ever preached. I invite you at some time in your leisure to be stirred up by reading through it yourself. But he says in verse 33 of Matthew chapter 23, "Ye serpents, ye generation of vipers, how can ye escape the damnation of hell?" Think of that. Come with me to the 25th chapter of the gospel according to Matthew. And our Lord Jesus continues what he says here in the 41st verse of Matthew chapter 25. "Then he shall say also unto them on the left hand, Depart from me, ye cursed, into everlasting fire, prepared for the devil and his angels." This is what Jesus said about hell being a real place. If you want to believe what Jesus said about heaven, then you certainly ought to believe what Jesus said about hell. It is a real place. Well, the passage I read as we began in Luke chapter 16, there are many things that speak to us. This man died. He went to this real place. He could remember. He wanted mercy, but there was no mercy. He begins to describe certain things to us about hell. It's a place of torment, conscious, unending torment. Hell is a real place. I remember reading about a preacher who was from Tennessee, especially in this Knoxville area. His name was Elbert Muncy. In 1877, he died in Jonesboro, Tennessee. The Knoxville papers said concerning Elbert Muncy that he was the most eloquent man of all men in the South. His sermons were almost all about hell. Think of that. God used him mightily. He didn't live a long time. He didn't preach on many subjects. He lived a short time and he preached almost entirely on hell. And God used him in a mighty way. I have an excerpt from one of his sermons. I'd like to read it to you. It's from a message entitled Eternal Retribution. Mr. Muncy said as he was sitting in his study, musing over the Word of God, praying and asking God to help him prepare a message, he was thinking about hell and began to pen some thoughts that he believed the Lord gave him. And these thoughts are, "Hell may be a gloomy, desolate, and barren world whose rocks and mountains are tumbled into anarchy. But there are no blessed flowers, nodding trees, dewy vales, grassy slopes, and running streams. There are no homes, no churches, no preaching, no morality, no religion, no friendships, and no God. Then the best hell we can promise is a world of ugly ruins shrouded in night's blackest darkness, where no one of the damned has a friend. It's a place filled with cursings and strifes, where our ranks and sexes herded into one promiscuous mob, with the foulest demons, and where every stinking cave is inhabited with a fiend, gnashing ghost, and on whose black crags ravens of despair set and croak, and where God's eternal justice plies his burning whip and remorse lays on with fiery thongs." He continues talking about hell and writing, "The flames of whips and thongs are there only light, wild without end, darkness forever. It may be some huge cavern howling out the center of some blasted, shattered, and God-cursed planet in which the poison and the stench of ages have gathered and condensing is still on the walls. Dimly lit by sulfuric torches, held by grimacing and howling fiends whose sticky flickerings render the darkness in all the winding pits, chasms, and corridors but blacker.
Occasionally, blue flames break through the fissures overhead. They lick along the arches, and bolts of thunder crash through the grottos in which lost men and fallen angels may be driven from the judgment seat. The ponderous gates close and lock behind them. The key fastened to the girdle of God, and the divine omnipotent installed as perpetual signal to guard the way in this dark forever. It may be an unquenchable lake of and burning flames and smoke threaded with serpent flames, in whose ascending volumes everlasting lightning flashes and crosses the darkness forever. That's Albert Muncie on the place of hell. Think about it. It is a real place. We learn from the Bible it's forever falling and never reaching bottom because there is no foundation, because Christ is not there and he's the only foundation in life. It's a place of darkness and railing and weeping and gnashing of teeth. It's a place like no other place in all of God's universe. No friendships, no flowers, no smiles, no laughter. Only wailing and weeping. But it is a real place. A real place. Oh yes, it exists. And God does not intend for anyone he created to go there. But by the thousands, many will go. Where does it exist? It lies at the very end of a Christless life. When that life is over and breath stops, if that person leaves this world without Christ, they go into hell. I'm going to give you a verse, strange verse, from the book of Ecclesiastes, the 9th chapter. And this is one way God places emphasis on life and hope in life. He says in Ecclesiastes, this sermon preached by Solomon, the son of David, it's about emptiness without God. Everything under the sun is vanity. And he states this in Ecclesiastes chapter 9 and verse 4. For to him that is joined to all the living, there is hope. There's not any hope in hell. No way to find hope, to find release, to have the thirst quenched, the evil, sinful character crystallized, and more, intently, more and more, the same filthy lust growing and growing and never quenched. But to him that's joined to all the living, there's hope. And then to seal this statement, he says, for a living dog, the lowest of creatures, is better than a dead lion. Think of that. As long as there's life, there's hope. Hope for what? Hope for salvation. I want to show you something. This is for all preachers. My acquaintance, I would say my friend, he was not a friend, who wanted to get rid of all of his books and did, that covered the subject of hell, should have listened to this. In the book of Colossians chapter 1, you'll find this verse in Colossians chapter 1. It is really for the preacher and pastor. In verse 28 of Colossians chapter 1, whom we preach, warning every man and teaching every man in all wisdom, that we may present every man perfect in Christ Jesus. This is our job description. Notice the first thing God says to us, that we're to be warning every man. Warning about what? Warning at the end of life without Christ, there's a real place called hell where every person's going
who doesn't know the Lord Jesus as his or her Savior. That's where hell exists. And this warning is urgent because life is passing. The days are fleeting by. God even says our lives are a vapor, just a vapor, and we appear for just a little while and then vanish away. Think of that. And during our vapor that appeareth for a little while, one flash in eternity, we're here. And while we're here, we need to be warned that hell awaits us at the end if we don't know that our sins are forgiven, that Christ is our Savior. It's an urgent warning. It's a clear warning. It's clear. You can receive it or reject it, but it's clear. It's alarming. People say, I don't want to hear about it. I don't want people to preach about it. I don't want anybody teaching about it. Because it's alarming that there could be such a place. The Word of God says in the Gospel according to Matthew that it was created for the devil and his angels. In other words, the Lord said it's a fit place for Satan after all his evil activity and the ruin and wreckage he's brought to the human race. It was made for Satan. But you shouldn't go there. God never intended for any human being to go there. Oh, may God help us. Hell exists. It exists at the end of a Christless life. Dr. Roberts used to tell the story about driving in the ruts along rugged roads in Kentucky in his early ministry. And you couldn't get out of them. You just had to keep following them. And he said one dark night in a horrible storm, just in front of him, a man jumped out. He said, he scared the life out of me with a torch lantern, shaking it, and got in my path so I'd had to hit him if I'd gone any further. And he said, I was so frightened in the middle of the night and the storm coming, and I looked at him and said, what in the world? And the man said, the White River has overflowed its banks. It's carried away the bridge. If you go just a few more feet, you're going to go into that river and be killed. He said, my life was saved that night because someone frightened me. My life was saved that night because someone alarmed me. My life was saved that night because someone was urgent. There wasn't much time. And the Word of God says that we're to warn people. We're to warn people. That's our assignment. Look at it again. Colossians chapter 1, verse 28. Whom we preach, warning every man. How long has it been since we gave this warning about hell? You say, well, I think it may alarm someone. It may upset them. What is worse? If they die and go there? Or you speak the truth in love now to tell them about it? My father was a great baseball fan. Great baseball fan. He loved the Chicago Cubs, but he knew lots of great baseball players. They say the greatest hitter in Major League Baseball was Ted Williams. Anybody ever heard that? Ted Williams found out he was dying and got so frightened about it, he concocted a plan to live. I want to read you his story. The story goes, when Ted Williams, one of baseball's great legends, died, his family did something unusual with his body. They contacted Dr. Stephen Morris, an advisor at the Alcor, A-L-C-O-R, Alcor Life Extension Foundation in Arizona. And they reported that Ted Williams' body was taken there and injected with a substance that keeps the blood from clotting. Chemical ice crystals form so that as not to damage the cells. They say that people are frozen, but technically that's not correct. They're put into a container that looks like a giant thermos bottle.
The temperature slowly cools down with liquid nitrogen, and the body is saved, all because someone thinks through these efforts, and the efforts later of modern science, they might bring a person back to life. It cost the family of Ted Williams $120,000 to do this. I just have one question for you. They supposedly did the same thing to Michael Jackson's body. Is Ted Williams in a thermos bottle somewhere in Arizona? Now, I hope he was a Christian, but behavior like that doesn't give much indication that he truly knew the Lord Jesus and was grateful that heaven was his home. That's not for me to decide, but I'm just saying to you, he's not in a thermos bottle. If he knew the Lord, he's in heaven. If he did not, he's in hell. That's according to the Word of God. But you see, you and I are so far removed from Ted Williams and that story, really so far removed. But the people we pass and work with, the people we know, the neighbors we have, people we really are acquainted with are going somewhere. They're either going to heaven or they're going to hell. Now, I want to give you not only the fact that the place exists and people are there, but the proof beyond all other proof that hell exists. I want to show you. If you turn with me in your Bibles to what the Word of God says, in the Gospel according to John, chapter 3, and verse 16. The Bible says, "For God so loved the world that he gave his only begotten Son, that whosoever believeth in him should not perish but have everlasting life." That's what God's Word says. Something was so horrible, something was beyond any description a human could describe, so bad that it cost God's Son to save us from it. And when you and I begin to ponder and consider the Lord Jesus Christ and what he came to do, he came to die. And when you stand beneath the cross and look at him, remember he was betrayed in the garden with a kiss and carried to Caiaphas' house, and from Caiaphas' house down to Pilate, and from Pilate to Herod, and from Herod back to Pilate, until finally a crowd cried, "Crucify him!" And his lacerated body and head crowned with thorns was standing there, and a heavy cross placed upon him. You say, why? Why such suffering? Oh, that's not the suffering. You say, well, it's suffering, back lacerated, brow pierced with thorn crown. A mob of people crying, "Crucify him." Why? Why? He never sinned. Then why all of this? He went to the place of Golgotha. His body was laid upon a cross without resistance, his body stripped of clothing, his hands and feet nailed to the cross like a common criminal, lifted up between heaven and hell and slammed in a hole already prepared for it. Why? Why? As he hung on the cross, miraculous things happened. There was darkness at noonday. Finally, he cried out, my God, why hast thou forsaken me?" And the billows of God's wrath, God's punishment for our sin, as he was tasting death for every man, was poured on him. Why? Why did he suffer so? And the answer is, because hell is real. It exists. And this is what it took to save the souls of men from hell. He paid the price we should have had to pay. He died the death that we should have died.
He did it all for you and for me. Because hell is real. In the book of Jude, the writer pens these words in the 7th verse, even as Sodom and Gomorrah and the cities about them in like manner, giving themselves over to fornication and going after strange flesh and set forth for an example, suffering the vengeance of eternal fire. The words God uses here are not about the cities being flamed off and scorched from the earth. This is about the people who lived in those cities, suffering the vengeance of eternal fire. Again, in verse 13 of the book of Jude, the Bible says, raging waves of the sea, foaming out their own shame, wandering stars to whom is reserved the blackness of darkness forever. Can you imagine? God says the blackness of darkness forever. And as we're about to close the revelation of Jesus Christ, the Word of God says, and the devil that deceived them was cast into the lake of fire and brimstone, where the beast and the false prophet are, and shall be tormented day and night forever and ever. And I saw a great white throne and him that sat on it, from whose face the earth and the heaven fled away, and there was found no place for them. And I saw the dead, small and great, stand before God, and the books were opened, and another book was opened, which is the book of life. And the dead were judged out of those things which are written in the books according to their works. And the sea gave up the dead which were in it, and death and hell delivered up the dead which were in them. And they were judged, every man according to their works. And death and hell were cast into the lake of fire. This is the second death. And whosoever was not found written in the book of life was cast into the lake of fire. There is a real screaming, flaming hell from which to save the souls of men. There is. It should never please someone to have to talk about it. The only good part is to tell people how to escape it, that you can come to Jesus for his cleansing power and be washed in the blood of the Lamb. In simple childlike faith, you can bow your head before God and ask God to forgive your sin and receive the Lord Jesus into your life. And to as many as received him, the Bible says, to them gave he power to become the sons of God. Are you a child of God? Is your name written in the Lamb's book of life? What a horrible thing to think about. What a horrible scene that God describes for us. But hell is a real place. It's populated with people who do not know Christ. It was prepared for the devil and his angels. The greatest evidence that it exists is that it cost God's Son and his death to save us from it. But the wonderful news is you can come to him and ask his forgiveness, come to know him as your Savior. I am speaking the truth in love, God help me, to all of you about the place the Bible calls hell. Let's bow in prayer, may we? I would like for you to take the Word of God, please, and turn with me to the book of Acts, the 20th chapter, and we'll begin with verse 24 in Acts chapter 20. It's an amazing thing when a man or woman gives summary to his or her life, especially if the life has been well lived. And I believe, as a Christian, of course, we'd be hard-pressed to find any human being that ever walked the earth outside of our Lord Jesus Christ who lived a life so dynamic and so well lived as the Apostle Paul. And in the 20th chapter of Acts, he's giving a parting word to the Ephesian elders who've come to meet him. Remember, in the city of Ephesus, he spent more time than any other place in his travels, established a great church there called the Church of the Apostles, one of the churches we find in the revelation of Jesus Christ.
And he gives them warning and encouragement. He gives them a parting word that they will not see his face again. It saddens them so that they embrace him, bid him farewell, kiss him, hang about his neck, weep, sore, and watch him as he boards the ship and leaves, not to be seen by them again. And in the heart of that message he gives to them in the 20th chapter of Acts, the Bible says in verse 24, when he's talking about all he's gone through, he says, "But none of these things move me. Neither count I my life dear unto myself, so that I might finish my course with joy and the ministry which I have received of the Lord Jesus to testify the gospel of the grace of God." He gives a summary statement here to his ministry. And he says, the things that have been happening to me don't move me, they don't distract me, they don't deter me. As a matter of fact, I'm determined by the grace of God, by the filling of the Holy Spirit of God, to finish what God's given me to do, and not just to finish it, but to finish it with joy. We've given quite a bit of time to that particular phrase, and I trust the Lord used it in your heart. But now he says, what God has given me to do, this ministry that God has given me, which I have received of the Lord Jesus, is to testify the gospel of the grace of God. And I want to say something to you, and I hope it's not shocking. Not only has God given that ministry to the Apostle Paul, he's given that to all of his children. We are saved to tell others. Only those who know the way can show the way to others. And so we could honestly, truthfully say, God has given me a ministry. You could say this as a businessman or housewife, or whatever the case may be. If you're truly a believer, if you know the Lord Jesus as your personal Savior, and you've asked God to forgive your sin, and you've received Christ into your life, and you have as a present possession Christ in you, the hope of glory, then you could say with Paul here, God has given me a ministry. And my ministry is to testify, in the very words of Scripture, the gospel of the grace of God. To testify the gospel of the grace of God. It's a confining work because it gives us direction and limits us from things that would distract us from what God has given us to do. All of us who've grown up as children and into adulthood have been used to getting responsibilities from a parent or someone and being checked on to see whether or not we fulfill that responsibility. There stands out in my mind one particular case when I was a boy. In the middle of the winter, I had a little moped and my mother needed a bill paid. And she concocted the idea that it had to be paid on that day. It'd be late if it wasn't paid on that day. It was freezing cold, bitter cold, so cold you didn't want to be outside. And she wanted me to ride my little moped downtown to pay this bill for her. And I can remember getting on it, and as I tell the story, the memory comes fresh back into my mind. And I put on all the warm clothes I could possibly put on, started on the assignment that she had given me, but I didn't get all the way to the place where I was supposed to go to pay the bill. And I stopped, got warm for a few minutes, turned around and came back. Well, as always, she was waiting to see if I did what she told me to do. And when I said no, it got too cold. Then she went into this logistical discussion about where I was, how far I had gone, how close that was to the place of destination, and that I'd already suffered the most of the cold, and I could have gone just a little further. It wouldn't have been as far as coming back home was, and I could have gotten warm there. You know, those kind of lectures really are harder than the assignments, are they? Aren't they? But I remember it. I remember it well. And then she tagged all of that, as she normally did, with, when I ask you to do something, I mean for you to do it. Well, I want you to know it wasn't over.
So back to the bill paying pace I had to go. And this time I suffered whatever cold I'd have to suffer with what I thought to be freezing hands and legs and face and all of that till I got the task completed. That's what she wanted done. Well, something much greater than that has been given to all of us. All of us who know the Lord. All of us. I read in my study in preparation for this a story passed along by Oswald Smith, the great pastor of the People's Church in Toronto. And he said, I had this vision, I think he was quoting someone else, of Jesus returning to heaven. And Gabriel said, well, the work has been finished. The price for pardon has been paid. The assignment has been made. You've told him to go into all the world and preach the gospel to every creature. And he elaborated on this conversation between Christ and Gabriel. And then the pastor said, in my dream, I heard Gabriel say to the Lord Jesus, what if that doesn't work? What if they don't do that? Then what? And the pastor of the People's Church in Toronto said, in my dream, the Lord said, there's no other plan. That's the only plan I've given. And I want to say to you, with a nail-pierced hand, the Lord Jesus said, go into all the world and preach the gospel to every creature. He has no other plan. Can you imagine after half a century how many times I've talked about this? I remember preaching in a little country church called Piney Level. Very interesting place, great people. On the 126th Psalm, they that sow in tears shall reap in joy. He that goeth forth and weepeth bearing precious seed shall doubtless come again, bringing his sheaves with him. And I remember distinctly working on a certain sentence for that sermon that said something like this: the foremost need in the life of every child of God is to tell other people about Jesus. And they all said amen. And I remember distinctly the pastor coming to me after that message was given. I was just a young, inexperienced preacher and probably quoting something I'd read somewhere else. But I do remember preaching on the 126th Psalm there. And he said, you know, Brother Clarence, I appreciate so much your message today, but I don't believe our people are going to be obedient to God and do it. I wonder how many of us just need to come clean with the Lord right now and say, I know that's what it says. I know that's what the Bible teaches. And I've read with you that Paul said his entire ministry was to testify of the gospel, the grace of God. But we're just not going to do it. We're going to find every excuse not to do it. We're going to rationalize away everything we possibly can to remove our responsibility, assuming someone else would do it. Or we'll take some abbreviated version of it. But God has no other plan. A man came to me in Paterson, New Jersey, owned a huge Christmas store. He visited our church. One time he got so excited, my wife remembered, that he yelled amen. He had never done anything like that before in his life. He was from some dead church, and he'd come in on Sunday night and sit and listen. Remember that, honey? And he yelled amen. And I remember one of the puzzling questions. He said puzzling questions that he put to me. He wasn't used to this. And he said, do you actually believe that as soon as someone gets saved, that they've asked God to forgive their sin and come to live their life, do you believe without training, without anything else, they should go and start witnessing to people? I'm going to ask you the question that he asked me. What would you say, yes or no? Yes. Then I would say, then why don't we do that?
I heard Dr. R.G. Lee preach numbers of times. He was the prince of preachers in his day. And Dr. Lee said, let's imagine for a moment that every person who has any responsibility in a local assembly gained that responsibility by his passion for witnessing. The most passionate soul winner was the pastor. Those just under that particular person were the church leaders or deacons or Sunday school teachers. But no one could serve anywhere in the church without having a passion for souls. Now, these are the kind of things we talked about lots long ago. But when it's all summarized, when everything is finished, when it's all in, when the curtain falls on life and we have that inevitable meeting with God, and we will, then this will be it. To testify the gospel of the grace of God. What did we do with this? It's not a suggestion. As a matter of fact, God doesn't make suggestions. We make suggestions, but God doesn't make suggestions. Occasionally, I say to the people at work here, when I ask you to do that, that wasn't a suggestion. I don't usually make suggestions. That was a directive. And I like to be kind about it, compassionate, loving. Just before I kill someone, I like to do it in love. But anyway, the Lord doesn't make suggestions. He gives commands. Commands. And Paul is saying, this has taken hold of me. So much so, if you turn with me, please, to the book of Romans in chapter 1 and verse 1, as he begins this letter to the Roman Christians, he writes in Romans chapter 1 and verse 1, Paul, a servant of Jesus Christ, called to be an apostle, separated to the gospel of God. Separated to the gospel of God. He wrote the church in Corinth and said, not only have I separated myself unto the gospel of God, this is what I've given my life to do so as not to be distracted. I am determined not to know anything among you save Jesus Christ and Him crucified. You can't drag me into another conversation. Oh, I could talk about lots of things. Bilingual, multicultural, religious authority, studied as a rabbi. But I've made up my mind and set my heart that I will never talk about anything else. I'm determined not to know anything among you save Jesus Christ and Him crucified. When we have conversations with people, how long does it take us to get to the gospel? If we've gotten acquainted with someone at the grocery store, how long does it take us to get to the gospel? If we've gotten acquainted with someone where our cars are worked on, how long does it take us to get to the gospel? When the Lord says that's why we're here, that's why He didn't take us to heaven, because we're ready for heaven as far as our sin being forgiven and our record in glory, well, why doesn't He take us? He leaves us here to testify the gospel of the grace of God. I wonder if anything I could say in this meeting, anything, or anything I could do would bring to the place of a heart-given determination to become a real witness for Christ. Jesus said to His disciples in the closing chapter of the gospel according to Luke, ye are witnesses of these things. That's the noun. The noun must come before the verb. We are witnesses. We've experienced the grace of God in our lives, haven't we? Our sins have been forgiven. We've come to the Lord, been forgiven. My wife met an interesting character today, very nice man. I didn't meet him, talk to him. She engaged him in conversation, but he talked about me. And in sort of a tongue-in-cheek way, he identified me. He knew who I was and wanted to know how I was doing. I said, I'm doing great. People get sort of staggered by that when I'm hobbling around with a cane, bent over, and I said, how are you doing? I said, oh, wonderful. And I really am, I have to convince them. And I am.
Thank God for that. But when my wife started talking to him about the Lord and church, he said, well, let me put it this way. I go to a church that's exactly the opposite of what you do. Exactly the opposite. And I said to her when she came back to tell me, I said, well, what do you imagine he meant? And she says, I believe that he meant he knows what we teach and preach and what you stand for. And someone might say, that's good. But I wonder if our reputation in a matter like that is our reality. There were times in my life where a man would say something like this, if Clarence Sexton's been there, you've been talked to about the Lord. I remember a fellow saying one time about a funeral director. Brother Sexton was there having a funeral, correct? Yes. Well, I know he's talked to you about whether or not you know the Lord Jesus as your Savior. You know, when people say things like that, it's very convicting. It's very convicting if you're not living up to their expectation. What kind of expectation do you have of yourself as a gospel witness? What expectation do people have of us, our church, the Temple Baptist Church, as a gospel witness? What would they expect of you? If you know the Lord, what would they expect of you? They'd expect that you're telling other people about him. And the distance between God's expectation of us, their expectation of us, and our behavior, that gap needs to be closed. And only you and I can close it. Do you know, there'd be nothing, absolutely nothing wrong with you becoming fanatical about gospel witnessing. I mean, every person, no matter where you work, knew you seized whatever opportunity you were given in a break, during lunch, any occasion imaginable where you weren't limiting their work because they're paid to work, not to listen to you witness. But there'd be absolutely nothing wrong and everything right if we went about it the right way, in Christian love and concern and compassion, and just press the matter seriously, sincerely, earnestly to people's hearts about whether or not they really knew God as their personal Savior in the person of Jesus Christ, God's Son. Because someday we're going to see people cast into the lake of fire. I wish I didn't have to say that, but it's in the Bible. Many of whom we will have had an opportunity to witness to, and we didn't witness. Now there's another crowd out there, God bless them, there's another crowd out there that believes it's not their responsibility. The Lord's already figured all that out. Jesus didn't die for all people. His atonement was limited. But the Bible doesn't teach that as far as I am concerned. And you know why I believe it doesn't teach that? Because I can't see my God as a person who creates people just to send them to hell. Because the Bible says the Lord is not willing that any should perish, but that all should come to repentance. It's our responsibility to give the gospel witness to everyone. You're never going to witness to the wrong person. If it's a person who is a Christian already, they're going to rejoice that someone cared enough to talk to them about the Lord, and they'll rejoice with you that they're a brother or sister in Christ. If it's someone that is not a Christian, then that may be the gospel witness God uses to convict them of their sin and by His Spirit draw them to His Son, the Lord Jesus. I want to show you something. If you'll turn with me in the gospel records to the gospel according to Mark. In Mark chapter 1, verse 1, this
this record, the record given by the human penman here, says in verse 1, the beginning of the gospel of Jesus Christ, the Son of God. The beginning of the gospel. Would you mark that? The beginning of the gospel. And I want us to talk just a moment about the origin of the gospel. Where did the gospel come from? Is this just some good idea people got that everybody ought to hear about the Lord? No, this came from the heart and mind of God. When our first parents sinned in the Garden of Eden, when their sin separated them from God, God declared that a Savior would come and deal with this issue, what the serpent had introduced in the subject of sin. There would be a Redeemer in Genesis chapter 3, verse 15. God deals with it. This is not some afterthought, something that Christ got pushed in a corner to do. This is the eternal plan of God for us to have the gospel. It has an origin. Its origin is with God. Paul went on to say to us in the book of Romans, in the first chapter, and the 14th, 15th, and 16th verses, if you'd like to follow along, he said, I am debtor both to the Greeks and to the barbarians, both to the wise and the unwise. So as much as in me is, I am ready to preach the gospel to you that are at Rome also. For I'm not ashamed of the gospel of Christ, for it is the power of God unto salvation to everyone that believeth, to the Jew first and also the Greek. For therein is the righteousness of God revealed from faith to faith. As is written, the just shall live by faith. So where did the gospel come from? Where is its origin? Would you turn with me to the book of Galatians just a moment? Paul writes in Galatians chapter 1 and verse 1, Paul, an apostle, not of men, neither by man, but by Jesus Christ and God the Father, who raised him from the dead, and all the brethren which are with me unto the churches of Galatia. Grace be unto you, and peace from God the Father and from our Lord Jesus Christ, who gave himself for our sins that he might deliver us from this present evil world, according to the will of God and our Father, to whom be glory forever and ever. Amen. I marvel that you're so soon removed from him that called you unto the grace of Christ unto another gospel, which is not another, but there be some that trouble you and would pervert the gospel of Christ. But though we or an angel from heaven preach any other gospel unto you than that which we have preached unto you, let him be accursed. As we said before, so say I now again, if any man preach any other gospel unto you that ye have received, let him be accursed. For do I now persuade men or God, or do I seek to please men? For if I yet pleased men, I should not be the servant of Christ. But I certify you, brethren, that the gospel which was preached of me is not after man, for I neither received it of man, neither was I taught it, but by the revelation of Jesus Christ. This is how the gospel came. And I want you to think about this. This is the origin of the gospel. Turn to Colossians, please. In Colossians, let me read these verses quickly just to nail down some particular thing here. The Bible says in chapter 1 and verse 13, who hath delivered us from the power of darkness and hath translated us into the kingdom of his dear Son, in whom we have redemption through his blood, even the forgiveness of sins, who is the image of the invisible God, the firstborn of every creature. For by him were all things created that are in heaven and that are in earth, visible and invisible, whether it be thrones or dominions or principalities or powers, all things were created by him and for him. And he is before all things, and by him all things consist. He's before all things. Where do we get the gospel? It came from God. Its origin is God. We're dealing with something God has put in our hands that came from Almighty God into our hands. How seriously do we take it? What emphasis do we give to it? I have the words of life
God can use these words as an instrument in His hands by the work of the Holy Spirit to change a person's life for eternity. I cannot change his life, but God can use the words I say. Why don't I say them? Why don't I? Many of us have had friends for a long time friends, and we don't know whether or not they're saved. But it's our responsibility. We are responsible. God has given us this duty. Now, if the Lord has an intent, and the Bible says his intent is that he's not willing that any should perish, but that all should come to repentance. If God has an intent, then the devil has a counterfeit intent. There couldn't be a counterfeit if there was not an original. But as soon as the gospel origin was breathed by the breath of God, that God would send a redeemer, the devil constructed a parallel religion that includes everything except the gospel. He tried it out with our first parents in the Garden of Eden. Go ahead and sin. God knows you're going to get wise and you're going to be as smart as God is. What lies he told. It's just one of those parallel things. He printed something. He presented something that is a counterfeit to what God's way is. But I want us to nail this down in our thinking, because the world, the flesh, and the devil try to convince us that it's not our business, that we're intruding in people's lives. Who gave you the responsibility to interrupt somebody's schedule who's been busy or is occupied in something, and you interrupt them? Well, I want you to know that the Lord Jesus Christ, who bled and died for us, was buried and rose from the dead, says, "As the Father has sent me, even so send I you." So there is an origin to the gospel. It is the power of God. I don't understand it fully, and neither do you. Look how the Lord describes it when he writes to the church in Corinth. I want you to look at this, if you would, please. The word of God says in 1 Corinthians chapter 15, beginning with verse 1, "Moreover, brethren, I declare unto you the gospel which I preached unto you, which also ye have received, and wherein ye stand, by which also ye are saved, if ye keep in memory what I have preached unto you, unless ye have believed in vain. For I delivered unto you first of all that which I also received, how that Christ died for our sins according to the Scriptures." That's the first. "And that he was buried, and that he rose again the third day according to the Scriptures." This is the gospel message. And then he goes on to say, "And he was seen of Cephas," or Simon Peter, "then of the 12. After that, he was seen of above 500 brethren at once, of whom the greater part remain unto this present, but some are fallen asleep. After that, he was seen of James, then of all the apostles, and last of all, he was seen of me also," Paul writes, "as one born out of due time." At the historical date this particular letter was written to 1 Corinthians, Paul said 500 people who saw him at one time after his resurrection still alive, half of them still alive, of whom half, he says, the greater part remain unto this present, more than half. In other words, the resurrection, the gospel is not given unless it is about the death and the burial and the resurrection of Jesus Christ. You won't believe this, but sometimes I read gospel tracts that people give to me and they never mention the resurrection. If the gospel doesn't talk about the resurrection, it's not the gospel. It's the gospel with the death, burial, and resurrection. And you and I who've been transformed, who
who've been redeemed by his precious blood, have Christ living in us, ought to be able to give that message about Christ dying. Why did he die? God developed this in the mind of an all-wise God, the Creator God. As one man caused sin to enter into all the bloodstream of humanity, one man, the God-man, the second Adam, came into the world and lived a sinless life.

who was not beginning in Bethlehem. He had no beginning, just as God the Father and God the Holy Spirit have no beginning. We believe that God the Son is co-equal, co-existent, eternally existent with God the Father and God the Holy Spirit. Literally, God became a man without ceasing to be God. Mary only brought forth what God sent forth into the world. And he took a body, a special body, so he could go to the cross in that body and pay our debt on the cross. He did not die for himself. He died for us. And he became sin for us. He who knew no sin, we might be made the righteousness of God in him. This gospel message is of divine origin. And it's been given to us. But I want you to write a second thing. There must be obedience to it. And that's our issue. I don't know how far to go. I really don't. You see, because my expectation gets dented with my own disobedience. I'd like to say that we just need to rise up and go witness. How many of you ever had that kind of zeal? I mean, honestly, you were just on fire about witnessing. It didn't matter where or when, you were tearing it up, just getting after it. How many of you ever had that kind of zeal? What happened? How many of you never had that kind of zeal? Be honest, does that mean the rest of you didn't raise your hands? What happens to us? Somehow or another, we start comparing ourselves with other people, or we think we should do that later, or we will do it later. I don't know all the answers. But we know, and the Bible says, therefore, to him that knoweth to do good and doeth it not, to him it's what? It's sin. Paul said, I've had every pull on my life imaginable. Everything you could imagine in ministry. But none of these things moved me. And I don't count my own life dear to myself. I'm here on God's mission, and I know what it is he gave me to testify of the gospel of the grace of God. And he says, that's what I'm going to be obedient to. I'm going to be obedient to the gospel. That's a personal decision we have to make. I think it's a commitment to Christ. It's following the Lord, fishing for men. He said, follow me and I'll make you to become fishers of men. I dream of how it could be done, if it were done right. I'm rejoicing we had over 2,000 young people in Bible clubs in public schools, but it's not being done the right way. I started the Bible clubs at Powell High School. In 1989 or 90. But it's not designed, neither is anything else designed in the Bible, so that we are to go and do it for other people. You approach everything like this as a biblical mission. And the biblical mission, how thankful to God I am for all of you who work in it. Oh, we couldn't do it without you. But the ideal biblical obedience to this is that we win people to Christ and then they are trained and begin to witness to everyone else in their school. They become the soul winners in the school. It's just like going to the mission field. We shouldn't be paying pastors to go to the mission field and supporting them as pastors for the rest of their journey on earth. That's not a biblical mission. It's very difficult to deal with that when a man goes and now he's pastoring a church and that's what he's doing. It's very difficult to deal with that because we think, well, he's doing some good. But what the Bible teaches is that we're to win the national person to Christ and that that person is to be trained to reach other people in that country. That's what God teaches us. We've had a ministry at the University of Tennessee for over a quarter of a century. But it's not for us to go down there and do everything for those students. It's our work to go down there and get that

nucleus saved that will begin to witness to the other 28,000 people there. They can do what we cannot do. In our community, someone knows Christ, and that person in that community begins to witness to other people in that community. The Lord said, go into all the world and preach the gospel to every creature. Not Christianize the whole world, but evangelize the whole world. That needs to be straightened out. We spend a lot of money just transferring people from one location to another, but we're never going to evangelize the world by trying to do that ourselves and going there and doing everything we do for a pastor when we really need an evangelist missionary. I wouldn't let this disturb me except to check the Bible and see if it's what the Bible teaches. May God guide us. I think we have a fallacy going on, most of us, all of us, most of us at least, that someone else is going to do this. But God said, no, it's our responsibility. It's our responsibility. If you are a missionary, you shouldn't be paid to sit on your reputation for the rest of your life and just settle down somewhere on a needy mission field and reach a few people. You should be training soul winners and witnesses to get God's work done that only they can do in a way that only God can enable them to do it. But I fail sometimes to talk about it because the truth of the matter is I'm so ashamed of how little we all do. We feel guilty getting on anyone else. I've come to this conclusion that there's going to be a handful of people, a remnant of people in a church who are going to lead the way in this matter. They will lead the way. They'll give the model example in witnessing, winning people to Christ, and be training others that they win to win others, and on it'll go. Everybody is not going to get on board, but if we're going to get the job done, God wants us to get done, there'll be a remnant of people who become entirely obedient to the Lord in this matter. Obedient. You see, the problem is not the gospel. It still is the power of God and salvation to everyone that believeth, to the Jew first and also the Greek. It still will change lives. You're a good example, aren't you? Paul's an example. The problem is not the gospel or its origin. The problem is we don't obey it. We just don't obey it. And we need to admit that. I know there were times in my life when I was much more fervent about this. I believe in soul winning. I believe we all ought to be soul winners. You believe that? I believe everybody ought to witness. I believe we could turn this city and county upside down and be an example for others to turn their county upside down. I believe our schools could be literally set on fire for God by the work of the Holy Spirit if we thought that that group of people we've got in a Bible club was to be trained to be witnesses in the hallways and all that. Now, by the way, that's going to create some opposition. But you know those young people in the school could do more soul winning than we could do down the halls and through the cafeterias and classrooms and on playgrounds and on ball fields than we do, because we can't be there, but they can. Now that they know, they need to tell other people also. Oh, I'm not going to discredit what's going on. Matter of fact, I rejoice in it. I just state it this way so it'll shock you a little bit to know that there's an even greater way to do something. And there is. There is. But there's a third thing I must talk about, and that is when we're talking about the gospel, the grace of God, we must talk about the outcome. Why is it? What do we believe that this will do? Let me just ask questions for a minute. Will it do something that nothing else in our city and county will do? Yes? Will it do something that no political organization can do? Will it change the heart of a young person or a man or a woman like nothing else in legislation can change? Will it?
Can God get in there and make a different person out of that person? Let's say some young person has been deviant, some teenager has been deviant and being a problem to everybody. The fact of the matter is the gospel can change his or her life in such a way they no longer have a desire to be deviant. God can work through them to do the right thing. And they become attractive people that can win others to Christ. Let me show you just a little secret. In Romans chapter 1, if you'll go back there with me, please, just for a moment. In Romans chapter 1, the Bible says, we normally stop reading at verse 16. For I'm not ashamed of the gospel of Christ, for it is the power of God unto salvation to everyone that believeth, to the Jew first and also the Greek. But then notice the outcome. For therein, in other words, through the gospel, for therein is the righteousness of God revealed. How do we know the righteousness of God? How do we know what power God has? Talk about all you want to, but when you see a changed life that nothing else can explain, only the gospel can do that. When you see a changed life. For therein is the righteousness of God revealed from faith to faith. Somebody who has faith, telling others about their faith, they receive Christ and get that faith from faith to faith. As is written, the just shall live by faith. You see, there's a link. I don't know a better way to say it at this moment. There's a link that connects. It's one person with faith telling another person who gets faith. Telling another person who gets faith. Telling another person who gets faith. And they're telling others who gets faith. Faith has been once delivered, but it must be contended for in every generation. You can meet someone and you say, well, what's happened to you? I've trusted Jesus as my Savior. And they've got someone alongside them and say, well, what's happened to you? I've also trusted the Lord Jesus as my Savior. This is the outcome of the gospel. It's life changing. It's world changing. It's family changing. But it must be obeyed. Now, this is the last thing I want to say, because I'm troubled. I'm troubled that we know so much and do so little of what we know. How many of you are troubled by the same thing? Come on. Yeah. This is the kind of thing you preach to preachers and they just shout it out, you know. And then they don't even begin to witness. How many of you are under conviction now that you know you could be more aggressive in the matter of witnessing of the grace of the gospel of grace? Would you lift your hand? You're already on. Well, what are we going to do about it? You're going to load up with gospel tracts. You're going to take the gospel booklet. You're going to determine that whoever works in your office, you will witness to. D.L. Moody's mother said to him, Betsy Moody said, Dwight, we don't have enough money to feed you. You've got to leave Northfield and go to Boston. Your uncle can maybe give you a job before we starve to death here. Your dad's gone and your older brother's gone and you just got to leave. So poor they had to leave home. And in the providence of God, he got to a church in Boston where his uncle insisted he to go. And he introduced him to a Sunday school teacher by the name of Edward Kimball. And Kimball had maybe 12, 13 people in his class. That's all. But Kimball made a promise to God that he would witness to every one of those students. That's all. Just his class. And you have your neighbors, your work associates, your family, your home. There's some circle God's put you in that needs a gospel witness. Start there. And Edward Kimball made the day appointed that he would go to where D.L. Moody was working, down at a shoe shop in Boston. And Kimball went back and forth, the story goes, back and forth, in front of the store, trying to get enough courage to witness. Like the man who led me to Christ. He kept going through piano keys, had me sit after youth choir practice. And I know now what he was trying to do is get up enough courage to just say to me, are you a Christian? And after a while, he just blurted it out.
Kimball paced back and forth. And finally, he got courage up for a moment and ran inside the store. And wouldn't you know, D.L. Moody was not out working in the store. But only as God would plan it, he was in the back stock room alone. And Kimball went back there and with the simple presentation of the gospel, led the greatest soul winner we know of in America to Christ. Just that simple. Maybe if 10 of us got in motion, 20 of us got in motion, maybe if you got in motion with this, there's no telling what God would do. There's no telling. The Bible says when Paul wrote the church in Philippi, this is what I want to leave you. He said, prison, punishment. He said, I don't want you to be ignorant, verse 12 of chapter 1. You should understand, brethren, that the things which happened unto me have fallen out rather unto the furtherance of the gospel. In other words, all these things, like even being imprisoned, it's all something God has worked out. It's something God has worked out to get the gospel further and further and further. You know, sometimes I get tired and say things I shouldn't say, go beyond, and Evelyn has to listen to it all. She most always says to me when we get in the car something about the message or whatever. It doesn't always come out right. Preachers would know that kind of talk. And you really feel most of the time like you've emptied yourself, which is what I want to do. But I wouldn't hurt you. I wouldn't be harsh with you. If I am, that's not meant to be the case. I love you, and I believe God gave you to me, and God gave me to you. But our world is on fire, and the politicians don't have the answer. You could put Donald Trump in every Senate seat, and they still don't have the answer. I'm glad we have the opportunity with these people. I'm glad for moral decency. And I'm as engaged in it, I think, as is possible and still not neglect the gospel. But you and I and people like you and me hold the key to what God wants to do in this world. You know what we did? We tried to put this in practice, and so we started bus routes and Bible clubs and gospel nursing home services. We even got so desperate about it, we started a college. Remember when you voted to start a college? 1988. And we said we'll train every student in the college to be a witness and a soul winner. We said we've got to have a tip on this spear, and the tip of it has to be always the gospel, the gospel, the gospel. The goal is not just to get an education. The goal is not just to have a perfectly functioning ministry. The goal is to testify of the gospel of the grace of God. And in the end, so it should be in the beginning, that is absolutely all, A-L-L, all that will matter. When you go to the grave, as many times as I have with people through the years, the only thing you want to know was this person saved. Right? Was this person saved? Was this person saved? So may God speak to us. I believe we're going to have a glorious revival. I really believe it. I believe God's going to move all over Knox County through the life and ministry of this church. I believed it since day one. I still believe it. I believe there's a special place and purpose, and this is our time. I believe that
from the top of my head to the tip of my toes. I really believe it. I just don't know who's going to get on board and be on that front line that God uses. But I believe it. I believe it. And when people think about the Temple Baptist Church, they should think one thing. They should think about Jesus. And when they think about him, they'll think he's the only way of salvation. Those people tell you about the Lord, that's what we want. Right? That's what we want. Testifying of the gospel of the grace of God. You've been so kind to listen. Let's pray for one another. Would you bow in prayer with me? I'd like for you to take the Word of God, please, and turn with me to the New Testament book of Philippians. If you have your Bible open to Philippians chapter 2, we'll begin reading in just a moment with verse 1. We have come to this particular first verse and given a message on verses 1 through 4 dealing with Christ-likeness. In other words, a fellowship of Christ-likeness. The Bible says, if there be therefore any consolation in Christ, if any comfort of love, if any fellowship of the Spirit, if any bowels and mercies, fulfill ye my joy, that ye be like-minded, having the same love, being of one accord, of one mind. Let nothing be done through strife or vainglory, but in lowliness of mind let each esteem other better than themselves. Look not every man on his own things, but every man also on the things of others. This is God's goal for our fellowship. The local church is a body of baptized believers who voluntarily join themselves together to obey the Lord and carry out the Great Commission. This is what we are. We believe the church started with Christ and his disciples and was empowered at Pentecost. And here we find ourselves, the body of Christ on earth, the pillar and ground of the truth, a New Testament church. A New Testament church with a fellowship of Christ-likeness. Think of this. A fellowship of Christ-likeness. Now we come to verse 5 of chapter 2. And this is the emphasis that we make at this particular moment. In order to have this fellowship of Christ-likeness, we must be obedient in what we find here, beginning with verse 5. Let this mind be in you, which was also in Christ Jesus, who being in the form of God, thought it not robbery to be equal with God, but made himself of no reputation, and took upon him the form of a servant, and was made in the likeness of men. And being found in fashion as a man, he humbled himself and became obedient unto death, even the death of the cross. If you're in the habit of marking things in your Bible, I hope you are, I want you to mark this expression, let this mind be in you, which was also in Christ Jesus. We're dealing with developing the mind of Christ. This should be the goal of every believer, to develop the mind of Christ. What we think and believe will determine our actions. And if we want Christ's likeness in our behavior, we must develop the mind of Christ. The mind of Christ will bring about the necessary changes, adjustments, sometimes radical things, going against the grain. But in obedience to God with the mind of Christ, we should live a life in a Christ-honoring way and be the greatest blessing we can possibly be. And if we're going to have this fellowship of Christ-likeness, and this is our aim, this is our goal, it cannot be done. No matter how many times we try to accomplish it, it cannot be done apart from the developing of the mind of Christ. When we are involved in any part of what we call Christian education, sometimes people say, well, what's the goal of Christian education? It's simple, and it's biblical, to develop the mind of Christ, to have young people, children, all people living in such a way with the mind of Christ that their behavior is Christ-honoring.
glorifying to God. We're going to talk a little bit about how God made us in the beginning, and then how much of a change is taking place in our rebellion against God. But let's start here. The Bible says, "If let this mind be in you, which was also in Christ Jesus, who being the form of God, thought it not robbery to be equal with God, but made himself of no reputation, and took upon him the form of a servant, and was made in the likeness of men." Now the passage I'm sharing with you continues through the resurrection of Jesus Christ, the ascension of Christ, the exaltation of Christ, and God tells us that because of his humility, he has been given a name which is above every name, that the name of Jesus Christ, every knee will bow and every tongue confess that Jesus Christ is Lord. As a matter of fact, I think it's inappropriate to preach on the cross without preaching on the resurrection, the bodily resurrection of Christ from the dead, and his ascension, and his coming again. But there's so much to be covered in these verses in Philippians chapter 2. I'm going to stop when I stop preaching at the cross. But I want you to know, he didn't just die. He was buried and rose from the dead, and he is alive forevermore. Amen. And we say, all of us, hallelujah, thank God for that. And he told us, because he lived, we shall live also. And that's our hope, isn't it? It is truly our hope. I want you to hold your place here and turn with me to some other scriptures I want to share with you. Let's begin with the gospel according to John. In John chapter 1, the Bible tells us of our Lord, beginning with verse 1. In the beginning was the Word, John 1:1, and the Word was with God, and the Word was God. May I read it again? In the beginning was the Word, and the Word was with God, and the Word was God. And then if you come down to the 14th verse, the Bible says, and the Word was made flesh. That's the incarnation of Christ. The incarnation meaning having been robed in flesh. And the Word was made flesh and dwelt among us. And we beheld his glory, the glory of the only begotten of the Father, full of grace and truth. Let's go back further, all the way to the book of Genesis, just for a moment. When God made man, the Bible says he made man in his image. He had this specific design. And the Word of God tells us in the very first book of the Bible, in Genesis chapter 1, beginning with verse 26, and God said, let us make man in our image, after our likeness, and let them have dominion over the fish of the sea, over the fowl of the air, and over the cattle, and over all the earth, and over every creeping thing that creepeth upon the earth. So God created man in his own image. In the image of God created he him. Male and female created he them. And the Word of God goes on to say in verse 28, and God blessed them, and God said unto them, be fruitful, and multiply, and replenish the earth, and subdue it, and have dominion over the fish of the sea, over the fowl of the air, and over every living thing that moveth upon the earth. Now this is God's creative act in creating man. And when God created man, the Word of God says very clearly, let us make man in our image. In our image. After our likeness. In our image, after our likeness. I want you to keep those words in mind. After our image, in our likeness. And the Bible tells us in verse 22, if you'd like to write it down, of 1 Corinthians chapter 15. 1 Corinthians chapter 15, verse 22. For as in Adam all die, Adam, we come to the third chapter of the book of Genesis, the great tragedy of the human race, Adam and Eve sinned against God. Sin enters into the bloodstream of all humanity. And God, who made man in his own image, in his likeness, indwelt Adam. When he made Adam like he made us, with spirit, soul, and body.
In our spirit, God dwells when we've been born again, when we come to know the Lord. Actually, the eternal God, the eternal one, the Lord Jesus, in the person of the Holy Spirit, as God expresses himself in three persons, God the Father, God the Son, and God the Holy Spirit, the Holy Spirit comes to live in us, God in us. When Adam sinned against God, the Holy Spirit withdrew from Adam. It is God's design to live in our lives and to guide our lives as we yield to him, to allow him to have his way in our lives. When we see the Lord Jesus Christ, who is referred to in Scripture as the second Adam, Christ came into the world, born of a virgin, lived a sinless life. There was no sin in him. And because of that, he lived in absolute obedience all of his life. Obedient as a child, obedient as a young man, obedient as a fully mature man. Complete, total obedience when Christ lived his life. It is God's will that we live that way, in obedience to the Lord, yielding our lives to him. Now, Paul is appealing to these Christians in Philippi with the life of Christ. And these things we need to know about the Lord Jesus as we begin to tackle the way God wants us to live. I want you to look at one other place before we return back to the book of Philippians. The Word of God says in 1 Peter chapter 2, speaking in verse 25, "For ye were as sheep going astray, but are now returned unto the shepherd and bishop of your souls." And then he says, "Likewise, ye wives, be in subjection to your own husbands, that if any obey not the word, they also may without the word be won by the conversation of the wives." God is appealing to the wife to be in subjection to God and to her husband, and to live the life that Christ lived. Christ lived in a way that he was yielded to God the Father. And as he yielded to God the Father, he accomplished God's mission. The Father's mission, the Bible says, "For God so loved the world that he gave his only begotten Son, that whosoever believeth in him should not perish, but have everlasting life." And so Christ was sent in a mission to redeem our souls, to pay the ransom for us. In obedience to God the Father, he accomplished the will of God. And God uses Christ as the example for the wife in saying, Christ was no less God than God the Father, God the Holy Spirit. No less deity than the person of the Father and the person of the Holy Spirit. But he yielded himself and became obedient to accomplish God's will in paying the price for our salvation. And then he uses Christ's obedience as an example for the wife to try to win her husband as she obeys the Lord and lives in obedience. Now I want you to go back with me with these thoughts in mind to Philippians chapter 2. And let us see what God is saying and appealing to us. I want to sit with that Philippian Christian group myself. I want to receive what God gave to them. I want to take what Paul wrote to them as the very same thing that God is saying to me. What is it that he wants in me? The same thing he wants in you. He wants you to have the mind of Christ. He wants me to have the mind of Christ. If we're going to have the Christ likeness in our fellowship that God desires in our church, if we're going to return to be all God wants us to be, it requires Christ likeness. And there can be no Christ likeness apart from the mind of Christ. May I ask you the question I want to ask myself? Are you developing the mind of Christ? Are you more like Jesus day by day? Is your wife living with a husband who's more like the Lord Jesus? Is your husband living with a wife who's more like the Lord Jesus? Are your parents having children living more like the Lord Jesus?
Are your children having parents, mother and father, who are more like the Lord Jesus? Paul gets right to the central thing when he says, what you need above all else is to have the mind of Christ. What the Temple Baptist Church needs more than anything else is to develop the mind of Christ, each member having the mind of Christ. What we need in every ministry we're engaged in is to do what Christ would do with the mind of Christ. So now the Lord elaborates on that for us. And as we examine the mind of Christ, this is what we find. Let this mind be in you, which was also in Christ Jesus. And he says, who being in the form of God, thought it not robbery to be equal with God. He tells us of the Lord Jesus. These are words sometimes that are puzzling to us. That it was not an act of robbery for the Lord to declare he is equal with God the Father and God the Holy Spirit. Who being in the form of God, the complete essence of who God is, understanding that Jesus Christ became a man without ceasing to be God. He didn't stop being God. He didn't start being God. He continued to be God in the person of God's Son through his entire earthly ministry. Often I've said to you something I want you to write down again, and it is that we believe that God the Father, God the Son, God the Holy Spirit are co-equal, co-existent, eternally existent. Christ did not begin in Bethlehem. He became a man, but he did not begin in Bethlehem. He came into the world through the virgin birth, lived a sinless life, and his entire life he continued to be God, robed in flesh. Think of it, tabernacle in this world. He came to dwell among us. That's a word which means in a temporary sense. He was only here for a certain time. I'm told that the Old Testament tabernacle was not much to look at on the outside, but when you came inside, the golden vessels and the beautiful things that God had the people design for worship inside that gave the picture of Christ were gloriously beautiful. But on the outside, it was robed in something that was more earthly. And when Christ came, he was robed in flesh. He appeared like any other, but he was not any other. This is God who became a man without ceasing to be God. And I want you to be able to say to people that we believe in God the Father, God the Son, and God the Holy Spirit, and we do not have one greater than the other, one lesser than the other. They are co-equal, one just as much God in the person of the Godhead as the other, God the Father, God the Son, God the Holy Spirit. And we shall understand more and more of this as God deals with us by his Holy Spirit and teaches us. Co-equal, co-existent, eternally existent. And the Word of God says, as we continue this passage, as Paul is making this appeal under the inspiration of the Spirit of God, who being the form of God, thought it not robbery to be equal with God. Christ was accused of this. Let's stop there just a moment and turn back to the Gospel according to John just for a moment. I want you to apply this passage to that particular passage. The Bible tells us in the Gospel according to John, in the fifth chapter, if you'll have your Bible open there, that he began to talk about himself in John chapter 5. And the Word of God, it says in verse 14, afterward Jesus findeth him in the temple and saith unto him, behold, thou art made whole, speaking of the man who had been healed. Sin no more, lest a worse thing come upon thee. The man departed, verse 15, and told the Jews that it was Jesus which had made him whole. And therefore did the Jews persecute Jesus and sought to slay him, because he had done these things on the Sabbath day. But Jesus answered them, my Father worketh hitherto, and I work. And he says in verse 18, therefore the Jews
sought the more to kill him because he not only had broken the Sabbath, but said also that God was his father, making himself equal with God. They knew exactly what he was saying, making himself equal with God. The gospel according to John in chapter 5, if you'll turn there please, in verse 28, the Bible says, "Then said Jesus unto them, When ye have lifted up the Son of Man, then shall ye know that I am he, and that I do nothing of myself, but as my Father hath taught me, I speak these things." In other words, when Christ became a man without ceasing to be God, God in the flesh, robed in flesh, describes himself this way in his relationship with God the Heavenly Father. And as he spake these words, many believed on him. Then said Jesus to those Jews which believed on him, "If ye continue in my word, then are ye my disciples indeed. And ye shall know the truth, and the truth shall make you free." Now think of it. Why does Paul make these references? How does this apply to us? Jesus Christ, who is God, equal with God, it was not robbery for him, not robbery. He's not trying to steal anything from God the Father to make this claim. But what about in his earthly life, in his humanity? Fully God and fully man. He lived in complete obedience to God the Father. He yielded to God the Father. And God says to us, the way we are to live on this earth is to live with the mind of Christ. We're back to Philippians chapter 2. The Bible says, "Let this mind be in you, which was also in Christ Jesus, who being in the form of God, thought it not robbery to be equal with God, but made himself of no reputation, and took upon him the form of a servant, and was made in the likeness of men." In every way, in the likeness of men, the plural is used here, in the likeness of men. When you look at him, you see a man, but this is the God-man. When someone looks at us, they should see a man or a woman. But when they see us live our lives and behave our lives, they should see Christ in us. Because the mind of Christ is guiding our lives as we're yielded to him. And I want you to know, this is God's expectation of us. Our actions and our reactions should be Christ-like. And the Lord keeps pushing this. Notice, please, would you write this? Verse 7 says, "He made himself of no reputation." I want you to write that expression down. This is how God is explaining to us how to have the mind of Christ. He made himself of no reputation. In other words, he was willing to empty himself. He laid aside his glory. He didn't give up his deity, but he laid aside his glory. F.B. Meyer, among others, said he also limited the attributes of God. He lived in obedience to the Lord and the mighty works that he did. Glory, it's not something we've done, but something God does through us. Christ illustrates this for us. He had no master, but he lived in obedience to God the Father. God will tell us that. He took upon the form of a servant and was made in the likeness of men. Have you and I emptied ourselves? Have we asked God to help us die to self? Listen, please. Listen with your heart. And it's not what I want to do or what I insist on. It has to be my way or no way. No. That we're living in such communion and harmony with God, yielded to God, that we empty ourselves. And we're more concerned about what people think of God than more what they think about us. Our chief concern is to display and demonstrate the Lord Jesus Christ. Having the mind of Christ, we make ourselves of no
reputation. We empty ourselves. What's important to you? What's important to me? What's important to our church? What matters most to us? It should be, Lord, thy will be done. What is it God wants? All of us have our dreams and ambitions and ideas. Remember, men can do lots of things without God. Sure they can. But the lost man who does not know the Lord does not have the indwelling of the Holy Spirit. Christ does not live in him. Christ is in us. Christ in us, the hope of glory. He's in us because of the new birth. Why do you think Jesus said to the man that came to him under the cover of darkness, marvel not that I say unto you, you cannot get done what you want to get done, and you cannot be what you ought to be. You cannot accomplish what you ought to accomplish until you're born again. There's a physical birth, there's a spiritual birth. You must be born again. And when we're born again, the Lord rearing to have the mind of Christ. You want them to behave like the Lord Jesus wants them to behave. Yielded to him. They've made themselves of no reputation. They've emptied their lives of self. We cannot do that. All we live for is self without Christ enabling us. And so, dying to self, yielding to Christ, the mind of Christ. Look at the second thing. First, we're talking here about made himself of no reputation. But then he says in verse 8, and being found in fashion as a man, he humbled himself. Would you write that down? He humbled himself. He humbled himself. And that's what we must do. We must humble ourselves. Humility has the right view of God, and it's God who gives the right view of self. When Isaiah the prophet said he saw the Lord high, holy, exalted, and lifted up. Remember that? After he saw the Lord for who he is, then he said, woe is me, I'm undone. I'm a man of unclean lips. The humility did not come until he had the right vision of God. And you know, you may have people who feign humility. I see people do it all the time, trying to look humble, maybe stand in a posture that appears humble. You may have people who pretend humility in a feigning way. They're not really humble, but they know what's expected of a humble person, so they use the language that a humble person would use. Because the mind of Christ is how we're constantly reminded of who God is and who we are. And we come to the place where we agree with the Lord Jesus. Without him, we can do nothing. Nothing. You know, one of the problems we have in church work and religion is that we're trying to get the best thing people can get done. And that's not our goal or aim, or shouldn't be our objective. Our aim and our goal is to find Christ's mind in it. What is it the Lord wants? Where does God want me to put the emphasis? I'm not the big cheese. He's everything. Paul is appealing to these Christians. Don't argue. Don't seek position. Don't live to take over. Have the mind of Christ. And in the mind of Christ, he gives us these things that you and I must meditate upon and yield to. He emptied himself. He made himself of no reputation. He humbled himself. He humbled himself. And then thirdly, he became obedient unto death. I don't know what future God has for each of us, but I know this, he desires for all of us to die to self. All of us. The Bible says in the book of Hebrews in chapter 1, speaking of Christ, that God, who at sundry times and in divers manners spake in time past unto the fathers by the prophets, hath in these last days spoken unto us by his Son, whom he hath
appointed heir of all things, by whom also he made the worlds, who being the brightness of his glory and the express image of his person, and upholding all things by the word of his power, when he had by himself purged our sins, sat down on the right hand of the majesty on high. You see, Christ came to purge our sins. He came to be our Savior. The Son of Man has come to seek and to save that which was lost. Those are his words. Now the Bible says in the mind of Christ that he became obedient even unto death. Obedient unto death. Have you ever given your life to the Lord? I ask myself, have I truly given my life to the Lord? As a young man, I asked God to forgive my sin, and by faith I trusted in the finished work of Christ for my soul's salvation. I truly did. There, sitting in a room with my pastor and his associate, I bowed my head and they led me in prayer. I prayed to God and asked God to forgive me and come into my life and be my Savior. He came to live in me. I was born again. I was no longer a person dead in trespasses and sins. The Holy Spirit came to live in me and dwell in me. God began to give me evidence of that, especially as I yielded to Him. I yielded to Him. But I had my ambition and my dream. And there's nothing wrong with that, but it must be given to God. And if He gives it back to you, that's what He wanted. But you may deal with giving it to God. Maybe you've never given it to God. I mean, I was set on being a high school coach. That was it for me. That was it, period. No questions. People bragged about me going to be a great coach someday. That was it. I thought about it all the time. But I reached a crisis. I won't give all the details about the crisis, but I reached a crisis, and it brought surrender. And the surrender meant dying to self and my goals and saying to the Lord, Thy will be done. Not everyone has the same experience that I had with God, but for me, God began to press upon my heart the thought that I needed to be given to the ministry, to be a preacher of the gospel. Till I came to the place, surrendering and surrendering, yielding to Christ in me, that God gave me a passion to do what I once thought I was incapable of doing. But knowing if I tried to do it, I had to do it by His grace, and God would enable me. Now, I'm so thankful that God's brought us to this passage, because in this crisis we're going through, I hear everybody saying, we need to return to normal. Maybe normal was not right. Maybe normal is not where God wants us to be. But it ought to be, while we're going through this, that we have that personal crisis where we say, Lord, straighten my life out. Put it in line with You. I die to self, my aims, my goals. I want Your will to be done. Why did You make me? Why did You save me? Why do You live in me? What direction do You have for me? The most amazing thing happens when we come to that place. We begin to have fellowship with Christ like never before. And then we find a kinship with other Christians who've gone through that same trial and process, like a kinship we've never had. That's what I want for our church. Is that what you want for our church? I want it for our children's ministries and youth ministries and senior friends ministries and couples ministries. I want it for every part of what we do. The mind of Christ, the mind of Christ. And if we have the mind of Christ, we make ourselves of no reputation. Jesus emptied Himself.
He did not cease being God. He took the next step. He humbled himself. Before the humiliation of the cross, there was a humiliation of Bethlehem when God became a man and was robed in flesh to dwell among us. And it didn't stop there. He lived in obedience to God the Father. When he prayed not for his will, but for God's will. And he declared statements like this. He just kept declaring over and over again that his work, his will, was to do the will of the Father. The Bible says, "And he that sent me is with me," verse 29 of John 8. "The Father hath not left me alone, for I do always those things that please him." And Paul is not trying to get Christians just to make some pledge. He's trying to bring them to the place where with the mind of Christ, they do always those things that please the Lord. Wouldn't it be beautiful to have a father who did always those things that pleased the Lord? When he didn't, he sought God's forgiveness and most likely the forgiveness of others that he hurt by disobeying God. Wouldn't it be wonderful to have a mother with children and a wife who did always those things that pleased the Lord? Wouldn't it be wonderful? Wouldn't it be wonderful to attend a church and the most important thing about the church is Christ's likeness? And you just believe that you were with the Lord when you were with those people who call themselves the Lord's people. The goal, the mind of Christ. And then the Word of God says where it led plainly. And being found in fashion as a man, he humbled himself and became obedient unto death, even the death of the cross. We'll talk more about the cross when we meet again on this passage. But the shameful, ignominious, most shameful, most disgraceful death. There was no lower place he could have gone in his humility. The Psalms say he became the song of drunkards. All that mattered to him was to please the Father. And that's the appeal God is making to me. And that's the appeal I'm making to you. I can't tell you the details. It might embarrass the family. But I got a phone call today. And a young man, relatively young, has made a terrible mistake with his life. It's behind him now. He's gotten God's forgiveness and the forgiveness of others. And he called me. He and I were friends and knew one another years ago, worked together in some fashion. And he said, "My wife and I have been praying. We've been praying, where in this whole world could we go and find a church that we could love and could love us? As best we know, we've gotten as right with God as we know humanly how to get right with God. And for 2 months, we've been talking about calling you and asking if we could come to be with you and with the Temple Baptist Church, because we believe that's a place where we could serve the Lord and live for the Lord with others who are serving the Lord and live for the Lord." I frankly do not know, only God does, if we deserve that estimation. Only God knows our hearts. But I think it's a wonderful thing that the Holy Spirit would work in a man's life to think, "I want to cross the country and bring my family to a place where I could be with Jesus and with his people." That's the point Paul is pulling for here. "Let this mind be in you, which was also in Christ Jesus. And remember, if it is, he made himself of no reputation." Remember, if it is, he humbled himself. Remember, if it is, he became obedient, even obedient to death, even the death of the cross.
I believe there are people listening to me who recognize that what we need in our lives and in our church is the mind of Christ. Let's pray God would help us. Would you pray with me, please? Heavenly Father, as we come to thee, we thank thee, Lord, for thy wonderful word. Oh, there's so much more here. I haven't touched the hem of the garment, but I pray. I've tried to exalt thee. And I can't wait to get to

0: passage. I pray for your enablement. But as we're thinking of the mind of Christ now, emptying self, humbling ourselves, obedient to thee, in everything, in every way, search our hearts by thy Spirit. Tell us what we need, and may we come to thee to supply that need. Our heads are bowed and eyes are closed. I know God's doing something. And when I think about the Lord and his word, I understand what God is doing. The Lord is using these things to develop the mind of Christ in us. And I wonder how many of you right where you are this moment need to come and tell the Lord, Lord, keep working on me. Help me keep yielding. More of thee, less of me. I'm dying to self. I want to have your mind. Think the way you want me to think. Behave the way you want me to behave. And I want our church, Lord, to be the most Christ-like it can humanly be while we're here in these robes of flesh. If that's your burden, we're going to play a little of All to Jesus I Surrender, All to Him I Freely Give. I will ever love and trust Him in His presence day to live. And as we do, I'm going to ask you to leave your place or find a place right in front of you to kneel and pray. Here, come into the altar and pray. I think we ought to refresh these altars. They are places to die to self. And as we're playing it now, would you leave your place and come? It's the mind of Christ.
1: Thank you so much for the music tonight. Thank you, choir. Wonderful, wonderful. I appreciate the choir. I said that for a specific reason. It drowns out the pastor singing. What a blessing that is. I'll tell you that right now. I really appreciate the choir. I'm so glad you're here tonight. I really am. Let me encourage you. Be faithful. Keep inviting. Open your Bibles to John chapter 4. John chapter 4. While you find that, I want to really encourage you. Be here on Friday night, but don't come alone. Ask God to give you wisdom how to bring someone with you. The message, when demons dance with delight. I was in Owatonna, Minnesota, and in a revival, and Sunday morning, I announced I was going to preach this message the last night of a crusade. It would have been Wednesday night. On Monday, I went to an outlet mall. As I'm going in, a lady's coming out. She turned around and followed me back in. She said, sir, I'm with a certain insurance company, has their headquarters here in town. She said, I'm one of 14 presidents. They called in for this tremendously important meeting. So this morning in that meeting, I stood up. I said, I want to tell you something. There's a guy preaching Wednesday night at the Baptist church. You ought to come in here. He's going to preach on when demons dance with delight. Brother Mark, she said, I want to keep inviting them and pleading with them. Try to get them there on Wednesday night. She said, you be sure and pray. I said, I certainly will. Wednesday night, I've been at the door. She's discouraged, depressed, almost suicidal. Here's what she said. Brother Mark, she said, I just failed God. Said, I tried. I did everything I could. So I only got 8 out of the 14 to come tonight. That's real failure, isn't it? That night, I preached a message, give the invitation. On the first stanza, 6 out of 8 walked down the aisle and received Christ. On the next stanza, another one walked down and got saved. After the service, a good-looking guy come up to me, kind of a professional guy, said, sir, I don't know why, but I got scared. He said, will you show me how to accept Christ? Now, keep in mind, that's not the messenger. Forget that. It is the message. And God used this message in a tremendous way. He could use it in the life of your boss, your family. You be sure and be here every night, but don't miss Friday night. Look in your Bible, John chapter 4. I'll begin with verse number 35. Jesus Christ, God's Son, said, say not ye, there are yet 4 months, then cometh the harvest. Behold, I say unto you, lift up your eyes and look on the fields, for they are white already to harvest. And he that reapeth receiveth wages, gathereth fruit unto life eternal, that both he that soweth and he that reapeth may rejoice together. A few years ago, I had a revival meeting in Portage, Wisconsin. Sunday morning, some people brought an older lady. She lived in a trailer court. They lived in a very small trailer court. In the whole court, there were only 8 trailers. That Sunday morning, that woman walked down the aisle and received Christ as her Savior. She was a spark of a tremendous revival fire that moved through that church and across that town. For the weekend.

0: ended, folks were saved in every trailer in that little trailer court. That week, a man named Bob, a womanizer, a brawler, a bartender, come to revival, walked down the aisle, and received Christ as his Savior. That week, on Friday night, the leader of Jehovah's Witnesses and his wife come to revival, see what it was about. I preached that night, give the invitation. That Friday night, they walked down the aisle and received Christ. Today, that man's a deacon in that church. But now think with me, how that revival start? Sunday morning, one woman walked down the aisle and received Christ, and she was a spark of a tremendous revival fire. John chapter 4 is probably the greatest revival Jesus Christ ever has. An entire town comes out and gets saved. But now, wait a minute. How did it start? One woman meets Christ. And through her influence, the whole town comes and finds him as their Savior. But now, here's the problem. Before revival even starts, the disciples sit back and say, it can't happen here. This is Samaria. It can't be done. In regard to that, Jesus Christ made three statements. Number one, first of all, God's Son said, close up your mouth. Look in your Bible, please, at verse number 35. God's Son said, say not ye. My mom used to put it this way, son, I don't even want to hear it, all right? Now, here's the problem. The Church of Jesus Christ today has become proficient at excuse-making and deficient in evangelism. Now, this goes in two areas. First of all, the area of presumption. Now, follow me. Presumption has two extremes. Number one is this, Brother Mark, the folk I work with, they're good moral people. They have their own religion. They have no interest in getting saved. Can I point something out to you? The woman Christ met at the well was an extremely religious woman. Look in your Bible a minute, please. Look at verse number 12. She knew about the past or the history of her religion. In verse number 12, are thou greater than our father Jacob? She knew the Bible. She knew about Jacob. Number two, this woman knew about the past, but also about the prophets. Look in your Bible at verse number 19. In verse 19, the woman said unto him, sir, I perceive thou art a prophet. She knew about the prophets. Number three, this woman knew about polity, how to worship God. Look in your Bible at verse number 20. In verse 20, our fathers worshipped in this mountain. You say in Jerusalem's the place where men ought to worship. She knew about worship, knew about polity. Number four, this woman knew about prophecy. Look in your Bible at verse number 25. The woman saith unto him, I know that Messiah cometh, which is called Christ. This woman was steeped in religion. She knew about religion. And yet, thank God, when she heard the gospel, she bent the knee and received Christ as her Savior. See, think with me a minute. Acts chapter 2. Think about religious people. They left home by chariot on donkey. They'd come hundreds of miles to Jerusalem to celebrate a feast. What happens? Peter stands up and preaches to these dedicated people. What happened? The Spirit of God come down. In that one service, 3,000 religious people got saved. Dear friend, please, don't excuse somebody into hell because they have some kind of religion. They need Christ. And it may well be you're the only Christian they know. If you don't share Christ, they may never, ever hear the gospel. First of all, our presumption says, well, the people I've worked with, my family, they're steeped in religion. The other extreme, Brother Mark, the guys I work with, I'll tell you, they're vile, they're wicked, they live for the weekend, for adultery and drugs and drunkenness. Brother Mark, they'd have no interest in being saved. My Bible says Christ came in the world to save sinners. The Bible says we were yet without strength. Think on that. Helpless to overcome sin, bound by sin, Christ died for the ungodly. I got news for you, friend. No matter how rotten, how vile, how vulgar, how immoral, God today can save sinners. Paul said, I'm not ashamed of the gospel. Why? Because it's the power of God, not the preacher's persuasion. It's God's power that can change a man and change a woman, no matter how steep they might be in sin. You see, my friend, whatever you do, don't ignore someone. Now, here's the thing. As believers, we become hypocritical. We'll criticize unsaved people behind their back because of drunkenness, drugs, immorality, and foul language. We'll criticize them behind their back. We don't have the courage to tell them to their face they need Jesus Christ. Friend, that's pretty hypocritical. We need to be bold in our witness for the Son of God. First of all, he said, close up your mouth regarding presumption. Number two, he said, close up your mouth regarding procrastination. Look in your Bible, please, at verse number 35. Jesus said, say not ye, here it is, there are yet 4 months, then cometh the harvest. What did Jesus say? If there's someone you want to see saved, a family member, maybe a co-worker, someone you want to see saved, Jesus said, whatever you do, don't wait 4 months to tell them how to get saved. See, my friend, in the Bible, there are 200 invitations to get saved. Every invitation has the exact same date. Every invitation God gives to come and get saved, the date is always today. Not one time did God tell one person in the Bible, get saved tomorrow. Now follow me here. God commands unsaved people to get saved today. They cannot get saved today unless you tell them how to get saved today. See, now here's how it works, okay? Most of us tonight, we heard the gospel one time. We said, okay, I'm not going to gamble with death and hell and judgment. I'm going to accept Christ. We heard the gospel. We got saved. Why? We did not want to gamble with our soul. Now, watch this carefully. You wouldn't gamble with your soul, but you'll gamble with the soul of a family member. You'll gamble with the soul of a hunting buddy, a fishing pal, and you say, boy, someday I'm going to witness to them and tell them how to get saved. That's sad. You would not gamble with your soul, but you'll gamble with their soul and say, boy, I hope they live long enough for me to get right with God and tell them how to get saved. God help us, friend. If there's somebody you want to see saved, God said, tell them today, tell them this week, call them tonight. Make the effort to bring them to Jesus Christ. I was preaching in DeKalb, Illinois, and a Sunday for lunch, I went to the chairman of the deacon board's house, and that day what happened was his wife's father had come to visit. He was unsaved. And that morning, the wife stayed home with her father because she hadn't seen him in some time and went to their house for lunch, had a wonderful time. The father was really just a nice guy, but he was unsaved, never had come to Christ. 2 weeks later, I went back to that church. I walked in the door. The first person I met was that deacon's wife. Come right up to me. Brother Mark, she said, last time you were here, you come to our house for lunch. I said, I remember that, I do. She said, my father was there who was unsaved. That Sunday morning, she said, my husband got in the car and headed for church. My dad turned to me and said, hey, aren't we going to church today? She said, Dad, I thought today I'd stay home and just spend time with you. I don't get to see you very often. He said, you know what? I wish we'd gone to church today. He said, I think about that. I really do. I'm not getting any younger and something could happen. He said, honey, I want you to promise me the next time I come to see you, I'll make sure it's Sunday and promise me you'll take me to church. She said, Daddy, I promise you. Then tears came in her eyes with what you said. Brother Mark, 2 weeks later, my father died. She stood there. Here's exactly what she said. Brother Mark, I failed. I failed. She said, I failed my father. I failed my Lord. And I failed myself. And there's nothing I can ever do to change it. Friend, not next revival, this revival. Plead and pray and work and try to make an impact in the life of someone somewhere. Number one, Jesus said, close up your mouth. Number two, he said, lift up your eyes. Look in your Bible again. Verse 35. Say not ye, there are yet 4 months, and cometh the harvest. Behold, I say unto you, lift up your eyes and look. Look. See, my friend, unsaved people aren't hard to find. Tomorrow you'll work by them for 8 hours. You've lived by them for 30 years. Some of them have your blood flowing in their veins. Unsaved people are everywhere you can think of. And my friend, Jesus Christ said, first of all, we need a vision of the gathering. He said, look, look, look, look. Where there is no vision, what happens? The Bible says the people perish. There must be a vision to reach out, a vision to get beyond the walls of Thompson Road Baptist Church and take the gospel on the job, take it to your neighbors, take it to your neighborhood. My friend, the gospel is salt, but salt in a salt shaker is worthless and useless. Get that salt out of the salt shaker. What happens? It burns. It creates thirst. It flavors. It seasons. Hear me, dear friend. Our Christianity sitting in this building does nothing for a lost world. We must get out the doors and take the gospel to a lost and dying world. I was preaching years ago in Wisconsin, La Crosse. And the pastor one day said, there's a guy in the hospital we ought to go see. Said the gentleman's unsaved. He was about 70 years old. Said the gentleman's unsaved. His wife's a faithful church member. Let's go see if we can witness to him. I said, okay. We got in the car, down to the hospital. We walked down the hall, come to the room. We walked in the room. There were 9 visitors in the room visiting this gentleman. Pastor said, ladies and gentlemen, said, this man's wife comes to our church. I just dropped by. I want to pray for him. Could I have your attention, please? For the bell ring played for the man. When he got through praying, he reached up and shake hands Paul's hand. And Paul reached out and got Brother Melring's hand with both of his hands, looked him right in the eye. He said, preacher, you promised me you'll come back tomorrow. Said, Paul, I promise you. Next morning, 10 o'clock, we got in the car. Now, well, first of all, the next day for lunch, went to the chairman of the deacon board's house for lunch. It just happened to be Paul's father-in-law, okay? We got there, had a wonderful lunch, and got halfway through the lunch, and Brother Melring said, now, after lunch today, we're going down to the hospital and try and win your father-in-law to Jesus Christ. I saw a strange thing happen. He dropped his fork, looked Brother Melring right in the eye. Here's what he said. He said, don't waste your time. Don't go there. Said, if anybody deserves to go to hell, it's my father-in-law. Said, he sold me that gas station right next door. Didn't tell me about some illegal debts. Didn't tell me about some ecological problems. Said, don't waste your time. Don't go down there. He'll never get saved. I couldn't believe what I was hearing. I couldn't believe it. He finished the meal, got in the car, and Brother Melring said, let's go see Paul. We went down to the hospital. No one was in the room. We walked in the room. Him and Brother Melring were about the same age. They talked a while. And pretty soon, Brother Melring said, Paul, I want to ask you a question. If you were to die, do you know you'd go to heaven? He said, let's not play games, preacher. You and I both know I'm wicked and I'm vile. He said, Paul, can I open my Bible and show you how to get saved? He said, yeah, you can. Brother Melring opened the Bible and showed Paul those 4 great facts. Number one, everybody is a sinner. Number two, because of our sin, we're separated from God. But number three, in spite of our sin, God still loved us. That's amazing. That's amazing. God still loved us. And when Christ hung on the cross, he was our substitute. He died for your sin and my sin. But now wait, there's one more thing. To become a Christian, you make a definite decision at a definite time to accept Christ. After he showed Paul how to get saved, he said, Paul, let me ask you, right here, right now, would you like to pray with me and receive Christ? Friend, you're about to hear about the grace of God. I saw a 70-year-old man throw the covers up, stand up beside the bed, turn around, get down on his knees on the floor, fold his hands across the bed in an open-back hospital gown. That's the grace of God, buddy. I'll tell you that right now. That's the grace of God, all right? We knelt down by Paul, and Paul prayed and received Christ. We got up, and Paul said, what do I do now? He said, Paul, the first Sunday you're out of here and are able, you ought to come to church. He said, what happens is I'll sing some songs, and I preach. After I preach, we have the invitation at that hymn. You ought to walk down the aisle and make it public that you've accepted Christ as your Savior. Paul said, I could do that. He said, I've been arrested for being drunk in public. He said, I can walk down an aisle publicly for Jesus. He said, good thinking, Paul. What else, Paul said? Well, he said, you ought to follow Christ in baptism. He said, baptism doesn't save you. It's a testimony that you have been saved. He said, preacher, you know, here's what he said. Preacher, you know what? He said, after Jesus has done all this for me, he's worth getting wet for. That's a pretty good statement, isn't it? He's worth getting wet for. He said, I'll do it. He said, what I did, I meant, preacher. He said, what else? He said, Paul, every day you ought to read the Bible. He said, do you have a Bible, Paul? Paul said, kinda. He said, Paul, I'm sorry, you misunderstood me. Do you have a Bible? Paul said, kinda. He said, Paul, what do you mean? He said, preacher, I got me one of those Gideon Bibles. He meant Gideon, but he said, Gideon Bibles. Well, the pastor said, Paul, that's good. Read your Gideon Bible. He said, well, Reverend, he said, I stole it out of a motel. The pastor said, amen, Paul, read your Gideon Bible. That's right. Start at John's Gospel. Then Brother Melring said this. He said, Paul, I want to ask you a question, my friend. How come you never accepted Christ till right here, right now, today? He said, preacher, that's easy. I had no idea how to get saved till right here, right now, today. You know why that's so sad? His own family would condemn him, humiliate him, make fun of him. but they wouldn't open their mouth to keep him out of hell. My friend, unsaved people don't need critics. They need compassion. They didn't know there's a God in heaven that loves them and a God that died for them and can save them. And my friend, first of all, we need a vision of the gathering. Number two, we need most of all a vision of God. Now, hear me carefully. Every time you sit there and say, one, that person's too hard, they'll never get saved. That woman's just too tough, she'll never come to Christ. Every time you said that, you belittle God. You say, God is not able to save. Friend, I want to tell you something. God is able to save. My Bible says, I love this verse, Isaiah said, God is traveling. God's on the move. God's not static. God is not just a spectator. God is traveling in the greatness of His strength, mighty to save. I like that. God can save people, friend. Again, the Bible says this, I am the Lord God, I change not. Therefore, your sons of Jacob are not consumed. Now, why weren't the sons of Jacob consumed? Because they got saved. What kind of people were they before they got saved? A horrible group. They were murderers, guilty of incest, guilty of adultery, a horrible crowd. But thank God, somebody gave them the gospel, and they got saved. My friend, God does not need our excuses today. God just needs our obedience to go out and tell people how to get saved. Hear me well. God is not in the Hall of Fame because God's still playing the game of saving sinners. My friend, God is not a has-been of the revivals of the past. God is the I am because He's still the Almighty God. This week, we need to give God a chance. We need to make the effort. Leave the results to God. And we'll be amazed at what happened. Years ago, I mentioned this to Pastor. I went to a certain town in Iowa to hold a revival. I arrived in town. It was in January. And the pastor said, now, Brother Mark, tonight that would have been Saturday, and tomorrow night that would have been Sunday. You're staying at the Corral. Now, the Corral is a nice little mom-and-pop hotel. I said, Pastor, I'm here all week, aren't I? He said, yep. He said, now, here's the deal. A lady from our church is in the nursing home. She discovered the room next to her is going to be empty Monday, Tuesday, Wednesday, and Thursday. For the Mark, he said, here's the deal. You're staying in the nursing home Monday, Tuesday, Wednesday, and Thursday. He said, now Friday, they're moving someone in the nursing home. He said, so you come to our house and stay Friday. I think he's joking, okay? I'm making all these remarks, all these little questions. Pretty soon, he said, Preacher, I'm not joking. He said, you're staying in the nursing home Monday, Tuesday, Wednesday, and Thursday, all right? Monday is moving day. I had horrible sinus trouble. I could hardly breathe. I walked in the nursing home. I took about 3 deep breaths, okay? There was a certain odor in the air that penetrated and entirely cleared my nasal cavities, and I wished it hadn't. I'll tell you that right now, friend. Nursing homes have an unusual smell. They really do, a powerful smell. Now, I go down and find my room. Number one, there are no locks on the door in the nursing home. Remember that. But if you're in a nursing home, when you get up, you get your pants on quick because at any minute that door could open, somebody could come in. Now, in the nursing home, I walked in the bathroom. Everywhere I looked, there were metal bars. Bars to get up, bars to sit down. Here's what I thought. I'm in the bathroom doing 2.5 double gainers on those bars, getting ready for the Olympics before I realize what they're there for, okay? Everywhere you look, there are bars all over the bathroom in a nursing home. Now, here's the highlight, though. You can't beat this, friend. That week in the nursing home, I had my very own personal and private clapper. Hey, you can't beat that, man. You can lay in bed. The light comes on. The light goes off. I'll tell you, hours of fun in the nursing home playing with the clapper, all right? Now, that week in the nursing home, I met 3 men that were retired preachers. At least one was a gospel preacher. There were 5 women, godly women. Every morning they met and prayed, and I prayed with them. They loved God. Now, I'm going to shock you, but I really don't care a lot, okay? Here we go. The week I was in a nursing home, kind of brace yourself, okay? God was not a patient in the nursing home. You know why? Because He's still the Almighty God. God doesn't need oxygen. God doesn't need a wheelchair. God doesn't need medication. God doesn't need crutches, my friend. All God needs is our obedience to shake people and bring them on their knees before Jesus Christ. I'll say it again. Every time you make some excuse about some person you don't think will be saved, you're saying God is not able. I want to tell you, God is still God. God is still able to save the lost and send revival. Number three, I'm through. He said, put up the harvest. Read your Bible. Look at verse number 35. Say not ye, there are yet 4 months, and cometh the harvest. Behold, I say unto you, lift up your eyes and look on the fields. They are white already to harvest. He that reapeth receiveth wages, gathereth fruit unto life eternal, that both he that soweth and he that reapeth may rejoice together. Verse 38. I sent you to reap that whereon you bestowed no labor. Other men labored, and you are entered into their labor. Now, what does Christ say there? He said this. Revival is not a one-man show. Understand that, please. When someone walks down one of these aisles to get saved, I played a very minor part. Somebody prayed. Somebody risked being embarrassed and thought strange and maybe ridiculed to invite someone. Maybe someone got in their car and drove a considerable distance to bring someone to revival. My friend, I repeat it, revival is not a one-man show when we all work together, pray together, the gates of hell are shaken, and wonderful things happen for the glory of Jesus Christ. The worst place for shipping on the East Coast is Cape Hatteras in the Carolinas. I talked to a man one time, I give an illustration I'm about to give, but the mark, he said, in World War II, I was in the Battle of the Bulge. He said, for some reason, I don't know why, but I was fearless. He said, myself and two friends were attacking the German stronghold with machine guns. He said, both of my friends got killed as we advanced forward. He said, I just kept going and shooting. He said, for somehow, I'm not macho, but the way I'm created, I was never, ever scared. Then he said this, after the war, I became involved in shipping. For the mark, he said, one time I was aboard a ship off Cape Hatteras. A tremendous storm hit. He said, during that storm, every man on that ship was on their knees praying and begging God to spare their life. In 1950, the Coast Guard had a station there. The man in charge was Captain Philip Ackeridge. It's the worst storm in recorded history on the East Coast. The men are in the headquarters there. All of a sudden, a message came. A ship is breaking up off the shore. To the factory, he said, gentlemen, he said, man the boats. Not one man moved. One man said, sir, permission to speak. He said, go ahead. He said, this is the worst storm in recorded history. He said, sir, we have the paperwork on the ship right here. On that ship out there breaking up, there are 13 men. There are 13 of us. He said, sir, you're risking 13 lives to save 13 lives in the worst recorded storm in history. To the back, we said, gentlemen, he said, man the boats. One man said, sir, we can't do it. He said, the waves out there are well over 100 foot high. He said, we have a problem. We get in our boat, we get out there. Here we are. Here the ship is. It's doubtful we'll ever be level enough to get the guys off the ship on our boat. He said, there'll be a constant change in elevation out there. It's going to be impossible to do that. To the factory, he said, gentlemen, he said, man the boats. One man said, sir, maybe, just maybe. We get out there. We get the 13 men off the ship aboard our boat. He said, sir, due to the wind and the waves and the backlash of the waves, there is no way in the world we could ever make it back safely. We cannot make it back to shore. Philip Ackeridge stood. One by one, looked those 13 men right in the eye. He said, gentlemen, man the boats. We don't have to come back. They got in their boat. They went out almost miraculously. They got the 13 men off the ship, on the boat, and by the grace of God, they made it safely back to shore. Why? One reason. They obeyed the commander in chief. Follow me, please. Follow me. They could have sat in their comfort zone, sat by the fire, say, boy, it's too rough. The storm is too bad. It can't be done. It wouldn't have been any good. And my friend, the next morning, there would have been 13 bloated bodies bobbing on the waves. But thank God, because they obeyed the commander-in-chief, 13 lives were saved. We face that same situation, but with a greater consequence. You can set your little comfort zone and say, I don't want to be embarrassed. I'm not going to witness. I'm not going on visitation. I'm not going to knock on the door. And you hear me, you hear me well. Someday you'll see people you claim to love and care for bobbing and screaming on the lake of fire because you wouldn't man the boat. Fred, we've sat around long enough. It's time to get out of our comfort zone. It's time to get in the battle zone. And fight for the souls of men. And man the boats. And reach out this week like a mighty army to shake the gates of hell in Indianapolis, Indiana. Will you bow your head for prayer? Our heads are bowed. Two questions. Number one, every time I preach, I ask it. It's the most important question you'll ever hear. It's a question you'll never forget. In the Bible, Luke 16, a man rejected Christ and went to hell. When he got to hell, he cried out for mercy, and God sent him a message of two words. Son, remember. What? Yeah. You go to hell, you'll remember every sermon you ever heard, every Bible you ever saw. It'll all come back to you. To haunt you forever. The question I'm asking, I ask every night, if you were to die tonight, do you know you'd go to heaven? And you know that by making a definite decision at a definite time when you've accepted Christ. Maybe you're here tonight and you say, Brother Mark, I'm not sure about this. I know it's important. I thought about it, but I'm not certain I'm a Christian. I want you to pray for me. Will you hear me? I will not point you out. I will not embarrass you. I give you my word. I'll make no effort to drag you down an aisle. But you're here tonight and you say, Preacher, I'm not sure I made that definite decision to accept Christ. Pray for me. Will you just right now lift that hand up toward heaven? Let me see it. Put it back down. I want to pray for you. I'm not sure, but pray for me. Thank you. I see it. Is there anybody else? I'm not sure. Pray for me, preacher. Up and right back down. I'll wait 10 seconds and I'm going to change it. 5 seconds. I don't know. Up and down. Thank you so very much. Thank you. Now, question number two. I'm talking to Christians tonight. I'm talking to Christians. You're a professional excuse making and disobedient in evangelism. I'm talking to Christians. You got all the answers. But nobody ever gets saved. I'm talking to Christians, you belittle God. You might as well worship some Buddha or something like that. Because your God's no better in your eyes. God is still God, friend. Give God a chance. I'm talking to folks tonight, you've been in the bleachers long enough. You've been a spectator long enough. You've been everybody else, do the visitation, do the praying, do the soul winning, do the door knocking, giving out the tracts, and you've sat. Why don't you get out of the spiritual bleachers and get in the battlefield and say, I want to fight for the souls of men. I'm talking to some folks tonight. You know in your heart, you're sure tonight, there's someone you need to witness to. And yet, spiritually speaking, you'll roll the spiritual roulette wheel. You'll roll the spiritual dice and say, I hope they live long enough till I get ready to obey God and tell them how to get saved. God help them. Today is the time to go and tell them. With our heads bowed and our eyes closed, who will say, Preacher, I'm a Christian, but God spoke to my heart tonight. There's an individual I need to reach out to, somebody I love, and somebody I failed. I failed so far. But then, Mark, I need to get involved in this. I've loafed too long. Preacher, I need to get rid of my excuses and get involved in this thing of sharing and witnessing. With our heads bowed and our eyes closed, who will say, Brother Mark, God spoke to my heart as you preached tonight, And as for me, it's time to man the boats. Brother Mark, I want you to pray for me as a Christian. Could I just see your hand right now, fellow believer? Lift the hand. High. Let him see it. Come on, let him see it. God bless you. There's probably 30 hands. There's some more hands. There's another hand. There's one more, two more, three more. God bless you. I see it. God bless you, dear son. God, I see it there. I'm going to ask you one more time, then I'm going to pray. Who else, Brother Mark, tonight? As you pray for probably 40, 45 people, God spoke to my heart tonight. It's time to get involved. It's not the time to be a spectator. It's time to get in the heat of battle. Brother Mark, as you pray for all these others, include me in that prayer. I'll give you 10 seconds. Anybody else? Real high. Lift a hand up on the aisle. God bless you. There's 5 hands right together. There's a lady, a gentleman. God bless you. I see it, sir. God bless you. Ma'am, bless your heart. Good. Father, I pray tonight for friends here without Christ. May the Holy Spirit do what He alone has the power to do. May He convict. May He draw. And tonight, like the woman Christ met at the well, may they come not to a church or an evangelist or a preacher or denomination. May they come to Christ tonight. And then I pray for a multitude of Christians tonight. I'm thankful they acknowledged their failure. That's where it starts. And God, they've raised their hands saying, it's time to man the boats. It's time to get involved. I pray You'll stir our hearts. God, I pray You'll bring us to the place of the early church when we cannot but speak the things we've heard. Drive us out of here tonight with a sacred fire, a holy determination, an anointing from heaven. And God, I pray even tonight, may someone have the joy and the thrill of pointing someone they love to the Savior. We ask it in Jesus' name. Amen. Remain seated.
1: Your Bibles tonight, Ecclesiastes chapter 7, please. Ecclesiastes chapter 7. Some weeks ago now, we have moved to this time at 6 o'clock instead of 6:30. And thank you. It's been flawless. People are on time. And it's been great. Wednesday night, great crowds. Instead of 7, it's 6:30. I trust it's been a big help to our families, our children, in this busy area, trying to get them to bed at night. And God bless you for being here. Ecclesiastes follows Psalms, Proverbs, Ecclesiastes chapter 7. The Bible says in verse number 1, a good name is better than precious ointment, and the day of death than the day of one's birth. It is better to go to the house of mourning than to go to the house of feasting. For that is the end of all men, and the living will lay it to heart. Sorrow is better than laughter. By the sadness of the countenance, the heart is made better. The heart of the wise is in the house of mourning, but the heart of fools is in the house of mirth. It is better to hear the rebuke of the wise man, wise, than for a man to hear the songs of fools. For as the crackling of thorns under a pot, so is the laughter of the fool. This also is vanity. Surely, oppression maketh a wise man mad, and a gift destroyeth the heart. Better is the end of a thing than the beginning. Better is the end of a thing than the beginning. I mentioned in passing a week or two or three ago, there are two Sauls in the Bible. An Old Testament Saul, a New Testament Saul. The Old Testament Saul started off so right and ended so wrong. The New Testament Saul started off so wrong and ended so right. I have pastored people for decades. I think of somebody you didn't even know I'm talking about. You'd have no idea. I've been their pastor for decades and decades and they started off so right and they're ending so wrong. Now I think of another family that just sort of bumped along and did okay and now are coming on doing so right. I'd rather be this one that just did okay and ends right. The end of the thing. Most people, and one of the greatest tragedies is this, they're just simply eating, sleeping, breathing, working, playing. But we've never considered the end. I never heard preaching about the end. My mother and dad never really talked to me about the end. But something happened to me early in my life, long before I came here. Before I got married, it happened. For some reason, I never heard preaching. I thought about the last day when, by the grace of God, if he lets me live, I'd be an old man married to my wife. That last day has been on my thought for now, December 41 years we've been married. I've always thought about the last days together. When I was young, you used to hear me preach that I'd like to die on a Sunday night after church. I've revised that a little bit now. I don't want to die on any day. But I've always thought it'd be great to go to church, work hard on Saturday, try to get people at the house of God, pray, study, and go to church, preach Sunday morning, Sunday night, fellowship with people, have the family come over, open their refrigerator, all diets off, just eat what you want to do, gather the family together, say goodbye to the grandkids. I said, one day I'll have grandkids. We now have 9. And I say goodbye to them, say goodbye to our children's mates. They weren't married when I used to say this. And our children, and then my wife. I said, I love y'all. See you later. Bye. And die. I don't want to do it at a nighttime. It interrupt everybody's schedule. I just sort of want to say goodbye to everybody without them knowing, go to bed that night, die. I don't know how I'll die. If the Lord, I hope I go by way of the rapture. But I have, God knows it's true, been obsessed with the day of my death. I don't want to get to the day of my death and look back and have huge regrets. We all have regrets. All of us. But I don't want to get to the end of the line and say, wow, did I mess up here? God knows it's true. Almost without fail, before I ever preach, I always think this may be the last message. This just may be the last message. Dr. Jack Howe's last message was on the King James Bible. I want to preach more than just a little tiny little sugar stick. I want to preach something of value to my people. I kneel and pray. The last thing I do, I always kneel and pray. Tonight I kneeled and prayed with Rob. And I said, Lord, and as he was praying, I was praying with him, I want this one to really count for you. This may be the last one. Brother Bud, good to see you. This may be the last one. I want this to be the very best. I have lived, when I came here and you let me come, I said, if you'll let me stay, and if God will give me health, I want to pastor this church 50 years. Not very many churches have called since I've been here saying, would you consider leaving? But the few little things have come here and there. They said, would you pray about it? I said, I won't pray about it. I will not pray about that. They said, would you just consider praying about this particular ministry or this church? Would you? I said, I won't pray about it. Another church comes available with a better, quote, package for me. I'm not praying about it. God, it's like me praying for a different wife. I don't want a different wife. I'm married way out of my league already. I don't want different children. God gave us the best. I don't want different grandchildren. I don't want a different church. But almost 38 years been here. I don't want to give that up. If you'll let me stay, I want to hit that 50 by the grace of God. Now, wait a minute. That end day has always been in sight. The end of a thing is better than the beginning. My question tonight, just simply don't live life. Here's my question. Where are you headed? Where are you going? touch the goal. The Apostle Paul knew. The Apostle Paul says, I press toward the mark of the prize of the high calling of God in Christ. It's like if we put a big bullseye. Hal was going to do that, but I didn't want to mess this sign up. A big bullseye right there. I press, I'm going for the center of that thing. That's where I'm headed. That's the target. That's where I'm headed. You cannot be the right husband, neither could I, or the right wife, or the right child, or the right student, unless you get a target. What are you aiming for? Well, I don't know. I'm here. I'm in college, and I don't know if I'll ever get married. Maybe some guy asked me if he will. I'm just going to jump. Why? Why? The guy might be a jerk, or she might be a jerkette. No. No, you want to study this thing. Is she a Proverbs 31? Is he a man of God? Does he want to be a good husband? Does he want to be a good daddy? Fellows, look at these girls. Will not she be a good wife? Will she be a good mother? Where's your target? What are you aiming for? Husbands and wives, I hope the wheels are running right now. Say, where are we going? The apostle said, Paul said, I press toward the mark. Jesus knew where he was going. He set his eyes, the book of Luke says, toward Jerusalem. And he kept heading toward Jerusalem. And everyone at his journey, he got closer and closer and closer. He said, I'm going to Jerusalem. I'm to die in Jerusalem. After chapter number 9, when he said, no man having put his hand to the plow, looking back, he never looked back. He kept going forward. That's my target. There's a cross waiting for me. That's my goal. I think of Caleb. Caleb knew what he wanted. I want that mountain. That's my goal. I've been waiting 40 years, and now at age 85, as I'm strong today as I was back then, I want that mountain. And God is mountain. You must know where you're headed. You must know where you're going. Too many pastors, I'm afraid, Brother Harder, we're all evolving. And we get in the ministry, and the whole thing in our concept, it's big, it's growth, it's got to be growing. I don't know where we get that. We don't teach that. But we're so enamored with bigness, and thank God, God grows the church upon this rock. I will build my church. And because a church gets large, it doesn't mean that the man has to be worldly. And because the church stays small, it doesn't mean he's godly. But God may have you be a country preacher. And if you're a man of God, don't be, say, well, it's not growing like I want, so I better check this new way over here, or this new way over here, and involve. No, this is the time right now to begin to figure out what you believe. This is a time before you get married to figure out what you believe about the home. You just saw an indication about prayer, something that you should believe in your life. If I get married, I'm going to have prayer. I'm going to have family Bible time. I'm going to be a family man. I'm going to put away the childish things. I'm going to stop getting on the sports field. I'm starting to become a husband, a father, and I'll live for my family. I think of before I came here, almost 40 years ago, I was sitting down at this time writing down, if I ever get to be a pastor, I was an assistant pastor, but if God ever allows me to be a pastor, here is what I believe. Here is what I would like to, how I'd like the church to become and where it goes. I can remember 39 plus years ago, I had it all finished. I wanted 10 commandments like God had 10. I wanted 10 principles or 10 rules for the way I wanted to lead a church by the grace of God. Came up with 13, and I decided, I said, like the Constitution was written, it's written. You can add amendments to strengthen it. You can't take it away. Whenever you remove the founding principles of any organization, you announce its doom. And so I put them down, and we started over here on First Street at a hotel. This time of the year, we used to have the workers' clinic. on Tuesday night, and I would explain to you the fall campaign, and I'd always give you those 13 convictions, how we're going to go with the church. And then we went over to Marriott Hotel, and we had different themes always, and we went to a place that all the workers had come. Now we cover it with workers meeting. Once a year I'll pass out. Well, whatever secretary does is, let's have it as an insert this Wednesday night in the prayer page. We've added to that with some more amendments to strengthen it, but we're not removing. They say, well, the world's changing. The world may change, but bless God, this book hasn't changed. And what we wrote in there is based upon this book. Friend, I want to tell you something. I didn't come here and say, okay, now what's the new thing? I remember when the new thing was to drop the word church. And in the 70s and 80s, we became centers and fellowships. We never changed the name. We started with the word church, we're ending with the word church. Found it 118 times in the Bible. A word church is a Greek word ekklesia, which means a called out assembly of the world. The emerging church is just the opposite. They're saying, let's become like the world to win the world. The church, by very nature, is not to become a mirror of the world. The church is to be a testimony for Jesus Christ. So when the name center and the name fellowships became popular, we stayed with the word church. And then they began to drop church and then say the word Baptist is offensive. Tell that to the martyrs of yesteryear. Tell that to those who have given their lives. Tell those that are buried in the catacombs. Friend, I want to tell you something. I'm not ashamed of that word Baptist. And so what do we have today now? We have all these churches. You don't even know they're churches because people say you're supposed to be a community. And the community is you be the grape or the vine or the branch or the door or the bridge or the morning star or the sweet tomato. I don't know what you are. I love our name. North, because we're going north. It is Mount Zion on the sides of the north, the city of our great God. I love the valley because this is our area where God's called us to reach. I love the word Baptist, and I love that word church. We're not going to be messing around with it. No, friend, I figured it out before I ever came here. We're a church. Yes, we have that philosophy. Yes, we have worker set, and we have a constitution, and we have a staff manual, and we have a deacon's manual. We have a Sunday school manual. We know our tenfold purpose of the Sunday school. Why? You don't start Sunday school and say, now where are we headed? We're headed, I'll tell you where. First of all, in the Sunday school, salvation. Every student must be saved. Submission, obedience to the believer's baptism. Sanctuary, that is the church. Add it to the church. Stewardship's number four. Soul winning. We have 10 points, all letter S. We know what we believe about the Sunday school. I know what I believe about missions. But I'm afraid many are going into the ministry and evolving. That should have been long decided, long before you ever get in the ministry. You young man, that's why you're in Bible college. Thank God for dodgeball and football and basketball and fun and Starbucks. But friend, far more important than that is get alone with God and begin to write things down and jot things down and listen. Say, this is what I believe on. Thus saith the word of God, the Bible. I have to become one of these little user-friendly type churches, and they're invading all over America. So, well, man, those are the big churches, and those are churches getting the money. That's not the criteria for pleasing God. I have before me the notes of the emerging church, and that's the big thing today, the emerging church. I'll read to you about what they say of themselves. And the emerging churches are the largest churches in America. Here's what the emerging church says of itself. We are a group of mixed of many beliefs. Doesn't that scare you? We include partial theology and beliefs of post-evangelicals, neo-charismatic, liberals, post-liberals, Eastern religions. The emerging church, and by the way, these are nice people. The emerging church doesn't believe that there's absolute truth in any religion. The Bible, though used as the primary text, is interpreted and questioned. Interfaith dialogue is important to the church. We all discuss it. Friend, God called upon us in these last days has chosen the foolishness of preaching. The word preach means keruk. It's a Greek word to lift your voice and herald and declare with authority. Now, it's not, what do you think? What do you think? The Bible says there's not many teachers. We don't get around and discuss what that God gives leadership in the home. We don't say, kids, what do you think about discipline? What do you think about this? No, dad sets the direction. He's the head of the house. He sets a direction. The wife guides the direction of the home. God has it all set, ladies and gentlemen. The home doesn't need to be that difficult. He told us how to do it. The church doesn't need to be this difficult. The emerging church considers evangelism, we call it soul winning, spreading the word of God, unhelpful. Instead, they believe that the way you do this is through social work. They believe in the community first. Even politically in this city, about 10, 12 years ago, they start talking to all the community, what we do in the community. By the way, God uses the word city a lot. And they think that a church is a community. They think the community is first and this church is second. They believe helping more is more important than talking and praying and eternal salvation. There's no institutional coordination of tiered power within the church. Well, that's anti-Bible. God has called men to pastor churches, and he gave the church gave them deacons. That's the Bible. Communication with God is believed to be as effective when done directly through social work and acts of kindness. It's not how you communicate with God. What you're doing in the community. During the rituals, and they call the services rituals, pastors often use videos, contemporary music, even TV segments to explain the church community-oriented mindset. The emphasis is more on social work than prayer and spirituality. The church also is emphatic about the use of modern equipment, technology. They use it in an attempt to entertain and appeal to the community. The members of this movement put a high emphasis on good works, social activism. Friend, I thank God for good works, and we want to do good works. That's a sign of a child of God. But friend, our job, our task is go ye into all the world and preach the gospel. That's why we're having a big day Sunday, to bring the people to the house of God and teach and preach God's word. I read these things, I grieve as I read them. It speaks about the fact that contemporary music and films are expressions of spirituality with the goal of making the goal of the church gathering reflect the local community's taste. It's not my job to figure out what you like and your taste and then reflect my message about what you like. I'm to preach, thus saith the Lord. The emerging church claims that they have created safe environments. They have rejected the dogmas of conservatives and evangelicalism and fundamentalism. While some, they quote evangelicals, emphasize eternal salvation, the emerging church emphasizes the here and now. That's why you'll see so many topics on relativism and relationships. And I saw a six-week series on, I've never said it in the pulpit, but SEX. What are we doing having that in our pulpits? Well, why is it a six-week seminar behind a sacred desk? It's all about social. It's all missional living and temporal society issues of the day. They talk about it includes social activism and hospitality and acts of kindness and holistic involvement. Dealing with the temporal and the social issues. Not thinking about later. No, friend, we ought to be living for the end day. Teach us to number our days that we may apply our hearts unto wisdom. Psalm 90. That's why it says, oh, satisfy us early. He's talking with age. Satisfy us early as an 8-year-old, a 10-year-old, a 15-year-old, a 20-year-old. Satisfy us early. Why? Because our days teach us to number our days. If you live to be 70 in that text, you're going to live 25,540 days. Those days ought to be used for God. One day God may bring a mate and you'll stand at this altar. And friend, that day.

but they're staying together. And they're close and they turn to God. And you'll see Mindy speak on that video tomorrow. A powerful, powerful video that no, if you had told me a month or two or a year ago that we'd go through something, I said, no, I can't do that. And she says, oh, God's grace is sufficient. Sometimes we have a mate that has cancer or some terminal illness and that mate bails on them. You didn't have a vision. For better, for worse, for richer, for poor, in sickness and health, till death do us part. I'm suggesting tonight, the writer here in Ecclesiastes 7 says, the end of a thing is better than a beginning. I'm suggesting the Bible says we press toward the mark. You think tonight of you in schools, kindergarten, elementary, junior high, senior high, college, master's, you think of that. Let me take one out of that group. Let's think of a four-year college, whether it's a secondary college, a city college, a state college, a university, a Bible college. 75% that enroll as freshmen quit before they graduate. The graduating classes of all institutions are 25%. I'm so thankful that God put something in my heart. I'm going to finish college. I'm going to finish it. And I'll tell you what, there are days it was finishing me. There's days I didn't like it. There are days I could not pay my bill. I got called in the office and said, Jack, you have to have your bill paid by Friday at 5 o'clock. And I thought, oh, dear God, I'm working a job and I'm working this job. And I'm not going to call my dad. I'm going to pay that bill. I'm going to work hard. I'm going to do what I can do. And I'm going to stay at this thing. And somehow graduated and the bill was taken care of. I think of your mate, you need to know where you're going. I think of your parenting. And man, if you're married to a wife with great wisdom, it'd be good if you listened to your wife about parenting. She might have better, there's something about a heart of a woman. And it might be very wise if you listened. I tell you, I don't want to be bossed around. There's something about a man. I don't want to be, oh, yes, honey, can I stand now? Thank you. Can I sit now? Oh, yes, I throw in that book. I should have sat. Yes, I know that now. What's that about? I don't want to be a little weasel. But I want to listen. There's something in the heart of a woman about motherhood. Sometimes some of you men have nutty ideas. El crazio. That's Espanol talk right there. I'm talking about tonight. I'm talking about, and by the way, I hope I get, that wasn't meant to offend anybody, so don't get worried about it. I can say that in the Spanish department, they won't have a problem with it. I just say it to the Americans, I guess. But I want you to know, your wife's not dumb. She might talk to you that you're so harsh, or you're so soft with this thing, you don't take a stand, or you're so wishy-washy, and don't get mad and yell and scream at her. Maybe sit down, and maybe you could talk these things out. Say, let's work at this, because the end goal, oh, we've enjoyed our end goal with these kids, and we're not finished with their lives, but they left our home. They've embraced this book. They've embraced the faith of their mother and their faith of their daddy. Somehow we left our families and we embraced what our parents taught us and they embraced what our grandparents taught them. And sometimes you have a prodigal son or prodigal daughter, and if that be the case, we don't need you from the pastor to the pastor's wife to the church. Throw barbs at that family. We need to pray for that family. Family needs to have an end in sight. I can recall, and we just decided early, we were going to have a family dinner every night at dinner. It's not called supper. It's called dinner. Breakfast, lunch, and dinner. Some of you folks, how many are supper people? You have problems. I'll preach to you later, some other week when we have more time.

0: family, we wanted a candle lit, godly Christian music, quiet, not keep on the fire and light. I like that tonight to start the service. That's not dinner time. And my wife said, let's not allow the kids to ever talk about one another, about school. You know what Tim did in school today? Of course, that would never be the subject because Tim was always like his dad. But sometimes the girls were out of, you know how girls are. We never allowed that. Dinner we thought should be a calming time, a happy time, a sweet time, a time of talking kindly to one another. I think of investing. You better make put the target. What are you going to, we decided with that missions conference years ago, lay up for yourselves treasure in heaven. And I must tell you right now, there is an area I have failed. I wish I would have done it differently. I've not made preparation for old age. It was foolish of me. I was wrong. There's nothing wrong with 401ks. I thought there was going to be time. I just thought that it was going to be okay later. And when I get older, I was going to take care of that. You don't take care of that older. Nothing wrong with praying as the ants storeth in the summer. Nothing wrong with preparing for old age. And I won't say we did not do it. I did not do it. We buried our lives here with no regrets. But y'all, let's see, where are we headed? What's your target? Where are you pressing toward? What's the mark? See, the end of the thing is better. Ask the farmer. Spring and planting is great, but it's the harvest which is the better. Ask the soldier that goes off to the battle, off to war, as he misses those that mortar fire and those bullets flying over his head. Ask him what's better, going or coming home. And the ship pulls in the dock, and you look, or the plane rests there on the tarmac as your little children and family. Ask the soldier what's better, leaving or coming home. Ask the traveler. All these years I've traveled so much. I tell you, that flight's coming, and it's getting lower and lower in San Jose or San Francisco or Oakland. And I say, Lord, I've prayed for this trip. There's been four legs to this trip. And in a moment, it's going down. And those wheels are going to touch. And they touch. And I will say, always, thank you, God. Another safe trip. I like coming home. I don't enjoy leaving. I don't enjoy a hotel by myself. And I enjoy coming home. I have so much more to preach. I'm out of time. So let me stop and just summarize. Get a target. You're going to have to figure out what you're headed toward. What are you shooting at? So, well, I'm not married. I don't have a family. Doesn't mean you can't have a target. Doesn't mean you can't have a goal. I'm a widow. Well, still have a target. Still have a goal. Let's stand together, please. Our Father, these people are the world's best. I'm so blessed. My wife and I have been so blessed by the people of North Valley Baptist Church. And I pray that tonight, that every person in this room would begin to put in their mind, what am I aiming at? What's my target? Where am I going? What am I shooting at? Spiritually. With the family. Financially. Soul winning. Church work. May we not just be an evolving person. May we take these days in our youth, in our young life, and figure out where you'd have us to go, and then go get on that journey and not stop, not waver. Lord, looking back through these years, I know I don't have regret that we got a plan of attack, and we stayed with that plan of attack. Oh, how I wish I could have labor that where I want to tonight without with church work. But I do pray that every person here would recognize in this room that church work is preaching and singing and praying and soul winning. Oh, most of the rest of these programs, most could be done away with. I love the sports, and almost all the sports could be done away with. We might be a better church because preaching and singing and praying and soul winning is the foundation of this church. May we never lose sight of that.
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2: How do we take God's name in vanity? Well, of course, one thing you need to teach your children is never use profanity. That is, pardon me, but that's one of the most ignorant things a person could ever do, is to profane the name of God. When you take God's name in profanity, it shows two things, an empty head and a wicked heart. Both together. You see, somebody has said that profanity is a feeble mind trying to express itself. And that's true. But also, out of the abundance of the heart, the mouth speaks. And a profane mouth just shows a profane heart. And what profanity is, it is an insult flung into the face of God. It's so needless, and therefore it's so excuseless. I'm not saying a person ought to commit murder for revenge, but at least he gets revenge. I'm not saying that a person ought to steal if he has a need, but at least he gets what he steals. But what does a person get when he takes God's name in vain? Only judgment.
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3: I'd like you to take the Word of God, please, and turn with me to the New Testament book of 1 John. We'll begin there in just a moment in the 5th chapter of 1 John. I appreciate your prayers, asking God to guide us and help us, not only to speak, but to speak in the demonstration of the power of the Holy Spirit. May the Lord use us this way. If you have your Bible open to 1 John chapter 5, we'll begin with the 19th verse. And we know that we are of God, and the whole world lieth in wickedness. And we know that the Son of God is come and has given us an understanding that we may know him that is true. And we are in him that is true, even his Son, Jesus Christ. This is the true God and eternal life. Little children, keep yourselves from idols. Amen. If you're in the habit of marking things in your Bible, I want you to mark in the 20th verse this very simple yet profound expression. This is the true God. There's confusion about everything when it comes to the Bible, to the Lord. It's the devil's business to create confusion. As a matter of fact, he's the author of confusion. But here, the sound is given with clarity, sincerely. This is the true God. Do you know the true God? Do you love the true God? Are you certain that you're a true worshiper of the true God? As you wisely know, this little book of 1 John is written to Christians. And there are many powerful things about the Christian life given to us in this book of the Bible. I want God to speak to our hearts and help us. People all around us, multitudes of people, do not know the Lord. We assume if they have a little religion, they really know the Lord. But so many people do not know him. The God of the Bible is the God they do not know. And if you know the God of the Bible, and you are certain in your heart that you know him, then God reveals to us what we have in him, the true God, the true God. I want you to hold your place here just for a moment. Turn with me, if you would please, to what Paul wrote to the church in Thessalonica. Some of the dangers that we're living with and living in at this particular time. We have our Bible open to 2 Thessalonians. Let's begin with the second chapter in 2 Thessalonians. The Bible says, "Now we beseech you, brethren, by the coming of our Lord Jesus Christ and by our gathering together unto him, that ye be not soon shaken in mind or be troubled, neither by spirit nor by word nor by letter as from us, as that the day of Christ is at hand." So we are establishing here in this particular passage, there's all kinds of confusion in the last days about the coming of the Lord. Certain things are given to us in the Word of God, but there's always uncertainty being propagated. And when we're dealing with the subject of truth, truth is inseparable from God. In other words, God and truth go hand in hand. So it's Satan's business to do everything he can to attack the truth, because in reality, he's attacking God. Verse 3, "Let no man deceive you by any means, for that day shall not come except there come a falling away first, and that man of sin be revealed, the son of perdition, who opposeth and exalteth himself above all that is called God or that is worshipped, so that he as God sitteth in the temple of God, showing himself that he is God." Can you imagine living in a world where things are so corrupt that Satan, in such deceit and pretense, has now made himself as God, and people give him that credit? "Remember ye not that when I was with you, yet with you I told you these things? And now you know what withholdeth, that he might be revealed in his time. For the mystery of iniquity doth already work. Only he who now letteth will let until he be taken out of the way. And then shall that wicked be revealed." Notice the capital letter there, wicked. "Whom the Lord shall consume with the spirit of his mouth, and shall destroy with the brightness of his coming, even him whose coming is after the working of Satan with all power and signs and lying wonders, and with all deceivableness of unrighteousness in them that perish, because they receive not the love of the truth, that they might be saved. And for this cause, God shall send them strong delusion, that they shall believe a lie, that they all might be damned who believe not the truth, but had pleasure in unrighteousness." God said we're living in a time when the activities of spiritual warfare are intensified, and Satan is doing his dirtiest work, his most deceitful work, when it comes to truth. And people are going to be living who believe a lie and are damned. All kinds of things are being passed off for the true God. You're going to meet people with ideas about God that aren't really Bible ideas. You're going to be living among people who are propagating things. Young people and children are going to be taught things that are not true. We're in the midst of all that now. And our educators that we trust with truth are not teaching truth. So think about it. Where Satan is at work is on the minds and hearts of people, especially disrupting the family. And what he's doing is trying to cause confusion when it comes to knowing the true God. I want you to take the time to turn with me to an Old Testament passage. And I want to read to you what God says from the book of Isaiah, if you'll turn there, please. In the 46th chapter, we'll begin in just a moment, in Isaiah chapter 45. In chapter 45, with verse 6. And I want you to hear what God's word says. That you may know from the rising of the sun and from the west that there's none beside me. I am the Lord, and there's none else. Verse 7. I form the light and create darkness. I make peace and create evil. I, the Lord, do all these things. Now, God is declaring himself in this matter. Move with me, please, to the 18th verse. For thus saith the Lord, that created the heavens, God himself that formed the earth and made it. He hath established it. He created it not in vain. He formed it to be inhabited. I am the Lord, and there's none else. I have not spoken in secret in a dark place of the earth. I said not unto the seed of Jacob, seek ye me in vain. I, the Lord, speak righteousness. I declare things that are right. Assemble yourselves and come, draw near together, ye that are escaped from the nations and have no knowledge that they're set up the wood of the graven image and pray unto a God that cannot save. Now, God is describing for us a time when people are worshiping images, worshiping objects. All of them, of course, are not the true God. And the Bible says they cannot save. Tell ye and bring them near. Yea, let them take counsel together. Who hath declared this from ancient time? Who hath told it from that time? Have not I the Lord? And there is no God else beside me. A just God and a Savior. There's none beside me. Look, please, at verse 22. Look unto me and be ye saved, all the ends of the earth, for I am God and there's none else. Now, somebody says, well, what about other gods when people sincerely worship and they sincerely believe in some other God? The Bible says there is no God but the Lord God of the Bible. He's the only true God. What I've read to you in the Old Testament is repeated for us in the New Testament. The Lord Jesus went so far as to say that he and the Father are one. Think of that. Can you imagine? Do you know the true God? Where do you think the devil's going to do his worst work? He's going to do the hardest work he can do, deceiving people about the person of God. You need to know for sure your convictions are founded in the Word of God, and that you cannot be shaken, because this world is going to have such a shaking. You're going to be alarmed at what some people are doing, moving from their once hard-held faith. May God help us to be settled in these issues about the true God. There's no doubt about it. The true God. Back, please, to 1 John chapter 5. Do you know him? Do you know him? Let me keep it simple. Look what he says in his word. The true God is the God who gives us assurance of our salvation. Many people live in doubt. All their lives, they toss and turn, wondering, am I going to live and die? Am I going to go to heaven or hell? And you can know for sure because the true God gives assurance that we're his children. The Word of God says in verse 11, and this is the record that God hath given to us eternal life, and this life is in his Son. What could be clearer than that? What could be clearer? Verse 12, he that hath the Son hath life. He that hath not the Son of God hath not life. Somebody says, are you a Christian? Do you know heaven's your home? You can't say that heaven is your home, that you believe the Lord and follow the Lord and love the Lord, unless you know the Lord. Because only from knowing the true God you have this assurance. And here's what he says in verse 13. Read it carefully. The Bible says, these things have I written unto you that believe on the name of the Son of God, that ye may know that ye have eternal life, and that ye may believe on the name of the Son of God. Amen. This entire book of 1 John is written to us to bring us to that assurance. And there are significant things, birthmarks, if you would, given to us in the little book of 1 John that tells the story of how we can have this assurance. How many people do you know, think about it for a moment, who live without any assurance about their salvation, about knowing the Lord? And the whole world is shaking and reeling and rocking, and people don't have assurance that they belong to the Lord. The only way you can know you belong to the Lord is to know the true God. And the true God gives assurance of our salvation. I know that I was confronted with the gospel as a 14-year-old boy, and the confrontation I had when Dr. J. William Harbin talked to me about knowing the Lord, he took the Bible and explained to me how to know Jesus as my Savior. He called me by name and explained that Christ died for me. But before that, he explained who Christ happened to be. That God became a man without ceasing to be God, and he came to the earth to bleed and die for my sin. Asking me, do you believe this? Yes, I believe. And when it came time to put my faith in the Son of God, he asked me if I would pray. I still remember that distinctly. I had been taught to pray, now I lay me down to sleep, I pray the Lord my soul to keep. If I should die before I wake, I pray the Lord my soul to take. I had been taught to pray, God is great, God is good, and we thank him for this food. There are many prayers like that I had, but the prayer of salvation, trusting Christ and Christ alone for my soul's salvation, was something I was never confronted with until that day. Dr. Harbin confronted me and said, I want you to pray and ask God to forgive your sin and trust Christ and Christ alone for your soul's salvation. When he did, I said to him, I don't know how to pray that prayer. I believe I'm lost. I believe I need the Lord. I believe I need to be born again. I want full assurance that my sin's forgiven, that heaven's my home. Now, will you help me? And he said kindly, yes, Clarence, I'll lead you in a prayer. It's not to me, but it's to the Lord. And he led me in a prayer. In simple childlike faith, I asked God to forgive my sin. And by faith, I trusted the Lord Jesus as my Savior. I gave my heart and life to Christ. I asked him to forgive my sin and to come and live in me. And he did. Bells didn't ring, lights didn't flash. I didn't feel funny all over, but I took God at his word. And the most amazing thing happened to me. When salvation came to me, Christ came to me. If any man has the Lord Jesus, he has that life that Jesus brings. And when the Lord Jesus came to live in me, he brought eternal life. And I don't base my salvation on that experience. I base my salvation on the promise of Almighty God, who is the Son of God, who came to offer me salvation. And every day since then, I've had the assurance that I'm his child because I put my faith in Jesus Christ, God's Son. Now I want to ask you the simplest question in all the world. You say, I've been in a church, I've been singing, I've been involved. That's wonderful. I believe in telling people about the Lord. That's wonderful. You may say, I've even read the Bible, have my own Bible. And I've given hundreds of Bibles to people. But I'm asking you this, do you know for sure that your sins are forgiven, that Christ lives in you, that you have the Son of God, that you've been born again? Because no amount of service, no amount of doing as a Christian is going to bring that kind of salvation assurance to you apart from the Lord. He's the only one. The Bible says, I read it again, look at it, verse 13 of chapter 5 in 1 John. These things have I written unto you that believe on the name of the Son of God, that ye may know that you have eternal life, and that you may believe on the name of the Son of God. This is our message, and it must be given with clarity and certainty and conviction. And I have that certainty. I hope I'm expressing that clarity, and I have that conviction that Jesus Christ and Christ alone brings that salvation. Remember when he came in John chapter 14, he said, let not your heart be troubled. You believe in God, believe also in me, in my Father's house and many mansions. If it were not so, I would have told you, I go to prepare a place for you. And if I go and prepare a place for you, I will come again and receive you unto myself, that where I am, there you may be also. And Thomas said unto him, Lord, we know not where thou goest. How can we know the way? Listen, listen. Jesus said, I am the way, the truth, and the life. No man cometh unto the Father but by me. There's only one way to God, and it is the way the Bible explains, trusting Christ and Christ alone for your soul's salvation. So God tells us that the Son of God gives this assurance. If you have him, you have it. If you don't have him, you don't have it. The second thing I want you to write down is that answered prayer comes from the Son of God. Let's just read it. And this is the confidence, verse 14. This is the confidence that we have in him, that if we ask anything according to his will, he heareth us. And if we know that he heareth us, whatsoever we ask, we know that we have the petition that we desire of Him. The only way to have your prayers answered is through the Lord Jesus. You may be an expert on prayer. I've written books on prayer. You know, you can write books on prayer and still not be a praying Christian. You can understand about prayer and still not be a praying Christian. I've just finished a brand new book on Lord Teach Us to Pray. We're going to be studying in our Bible Teaching Sunday School. I've worked hard on it, on every chapter. The proofreading's been done. It's ready to go to the publisher. It's a book on prayer. And I can think, I'm quite proud of myself that I've given a tool that people can use to be praying Christians. I took the expression the Bible says where the Lord was praying and the disciples came to Him and said, Lord, teach us to pray as John also taught his disciples. And I started with prayer lessons. Prayer lessons, things we learn about prayer. But did you know I could write about that, talk about it, preach about it, teach about it, and still not trust God in prayer? We live in a world of hurt. When I think about our people and people with little babies who are in great need, surgeries being done, peril they're facing, boys and girls who need transplants, you can talk about it all you want to, but can you pray about it? You can pray because you know God hears and answers prayer.
4: Amen.
3: The Son of God hears and answers prayer. He wants us to talk to Him. He invites us to come to Him. He longs for us to pray to Him. Imagine being in the ministry as long as I've been in the ministry, and people have the idea, well, you know a lot of things. I'll be speaking this week in a pastor's conference, and they'll come to me, pastors that is, will come to me and want me to say something to help them in their church. There's nothing I can do on my own, in my own strength, to help anybody except get them to call upon the Lord. Trust Him, to believe Him. The longer I live, the more I understand His strength is made perfect in my weakness. You know, I used to be ashamed of being weak, terribly ashamed. It used to bother me that I say, I can't do this. I can't get there. I can't get accomplished this thing or the other. But now, I realize God's done this. God has rendered me helpless in areas of my life. When you are brought up like I'm brought up and been in the ministry as long as I have, I started preaching in 1967. I can remember having been invited for a conference to say, tell us how to have a Sunday school. Tell us how to build a church. Tell us how to do this, how to do that. And you take keen delight in being able to answer those questions, but after a while, you don't take any delight in it. None. You delight just in the Lord and knowing my strength is in Him. The only thing I've got is weakness. And His strength is made perfect in my weakness. And so I can come to Him in my weakness. That's what God wants. Lord, help me. The dearest person on earth to me, on earth, is my wife. And everyone knows that. She and I have been married. We get in a little argument sometimes about it, about how long we've been married. But we've been married all our lives. All our lives. And she knows my needs, as well as anybody knows. It's one thing to have a wife and be a strong man and say you're going to lead your wife and be the example for it. It's another thing to be married to a woman all these years, and you can't get out of bed without her. You can't do the physical things in a day without her. And you say to the Lord, why did you let me go through this? Why? Why this weakness? Sometimes I try to prove to people how strong I am, and I only make a fool of myself. I know it'll come. But the Lord delights in this, in our dependence upon Him, our reliance upon Him. That's a part of our prayer life. He's strong, I'm weak. The need is great, God is greater. But my God shall supply all your need according to His riches and glory by Christ Jesus. There's nothing I need that He won't supply. Amen. That's what's taught here. And we learn from this chapter written to Christians that we can trust the Lord. And I can be anywhere in the world and pray for anybody. I can bombard heaven with my prayer request. And when I just think of it, when I think of the needs, I think, Lord, You're able. You're able. You ever think about how you're going to finish life? You ever think about your weakness? You go through life thinking about your strength, but you think about your weakness. Let me read the verse again. We have the Word of God, and I have it here as a promise to the Lord. Listen, verse 14. And this is the confidence, I love that word, that we have in Him, not in ourselves, that if we ask anything according to His will, He heareth us. There has to be praying and meditating and thinking about the will of God. Great thought to what the Lord needs in my life, what He's looking for. But if I ask anything in His will, if that's true, then there's a secret here. And if we know that He hear us, whatsoever we ask, we know that we have the petitions that we desire of Him. Think of it. All of that is from the person of Jesus Christ. You know, back to this book on prayer, I hope it helps you. I'm finished writing it after all these years, a book on prayer. I hope it helps. But you're never going to learn to pray reading a book. You might get some principles. You're going to learn to pray by becoming absolutely dependent on the Lord. What has to happen in your life? What has to happen? You're looking at a person who used to be the fastest runner. I never ran a race. I didn't win. I never entered an athletic contest. I didn't win. I never threw a ball that I didn't throw it further than anybody else. And to be brought to this weakness. You have to stop asking why, Lord, and see God's hand in it. Prayer. I fully realize that we may see the greatest things done in the life and ministry of our church in these days, not because of our strength, but because of our dependence upon the Lord. Amen. Write a third thing down. It's because we know that Jesus is the Son of God that we're warned about our sinfulness. Look what it says. If any man see a brother, verse 16, sin a sin which is not unto death, he shall ask and he shall give him life for them that sin not unto death. There is a sin unto death. I do not say that he shall pray for it. All unrighteousness is sin. And there is a sin not unto death. We know that whosoever is born of God sinneth not, but he that is begotten of God keepeth himself, and that wicked one toucheth him not. And we know that we are of God, and the whole world lieth in wickedness. More and more we get a hold of that. The whole world lieth in wickedness. And we know that the Son of God is come and hath given us an understanding. I've marked it on my Bible. I have underlined the word. I pray that God will increase that. That we may know him that is true. And we are in him that is true. Even in his Son, Jesus Christ. This is the true God and eternal life. God says there's a sin unto death. I've witnessed this. It's a very delicate subject to talk about. You think sometimes you shouldn't talk about it because you're getting a little personal with people. But I want you to turn something and read it with me in 1 Corinthians chapter 11. Let's just begin with verse 23. For I have received of the Lord that which also I delivered unto you, that the Lord Jesus, the same night in which he was betrayed, took bread. And when he had given thanks, he brake it and said, take, eat. This is my body, which is broken for you. This do in remembrance of me. After the same manner also, he took the cup when he had supped, saying, this cup is the New Testament in my blood. This do ye as oft as you drink it in remembrance of me. For as often as you eat this bread and drink this cup, you do show the Lord's death till he come. Wherefore, whosoever shall eat this bread and drink this cup of the Lord unworthily, that's an adverb. It has to do with the manner in which it's observed. You're doing it, you're not unworthy, we're never worthy, we can't be worthy, only he is worthy. But this action is an unworthy action. If you do it unworthily, shall be guilty of the body and the blood of the Lord. But let a man examine himself, so let him eat of that bread and drink of that cup. For he that eateth and drinketh unworthily eateth and drinketh damnation to himself, not discerning the Lord's body. In other words, you can take the Lord's Supper and do it in such a way that God will deal with you adversely by taking such a sacred thing. And I have so many thoughts right here. So many thoughts. When you've been in the ministry as long as I have, when you're celebrating nearly 60 years working with people, you've seen some people do some ungodly things. And see some people do godly things. I'll go no further than this, but I'm thinking about certain people. I can't think about them much, but I think about certain people that have the judgment of God upon them and upon their families and upon their children for the way they've responded to the things of God. They're marked people. Marked people. But the Bible says, "For he that eateth and drinketh unworthily, eateth and drinketh damnation to himself, not discerning the Lord's body. For this cause many are weak and sickly among you, and many sleep." I want you to mark that in your Bible at verse 30. In other words, there are people who died prematurely because they committed sin. Now, we're all sinners, but they committed sin. That's the sin unto death. I've had funerals, and people in those funerals, I thought, this woman didn't need to die this early, but she brought it on herself. Men, I thought, didn't need to die this early. And I don't want to talk about it because it puts me up as a person is making the judgment call. I really don't know. But anyway, the Bible says that people were called out of this life earlier than they intended to be out of here. It's like a man telling people who came to visit him, and he had a child who was misbehaving. And finally, he said in a quiet but firm way, "This child has to be dealt with." It was his child. He could not entertain the guest. He could not do the things that needed to be done. So he had to ask the child to be placed in a room by himself for the time being. He had to be withdrawn from the company because his rowdiness, misbehavior was an embarrassment, a terrible embarrassment. You can imagine such a thing happening. There are people in life as Christians like that. And most people don't want to get serious about it. They don't want to even talk about it. But the Bible talks about a sin unto death. That people sin and they die prematurely because God said, "That's enough. That's enough." And he takes them out of this world. Now, the Word of God says that God keeps a closer rein on his children than you might imagine. I can do anything I please. And you can too. And some of you do. But you can't do it and get by. Because you're a child of God. And God will deal with you. Now all sin is paid for in the blood of Jesus, the death of Christ. He died for all our sin. But God will let us only embarrass him so long. That's what's taught in this book of the Bible. And so the Lord deals with this. Listen to it. Let me just read it. It's really too difficult to explain, but I'll just read it. The Bible talks about what's going on. Back to 1 John chapter 5, verse 17. All unrighteousness is sin, and there is a sin unto death. There's a sin not unto death. We know that whosoever is born of God sinneth not, but he that is begotten of God keepeth himself, and that wicked one toucheth him not. And we know that we are of God, and the whole world lieth in wickedness. And we know that the Son of God is come and hath given us an understanding that we may know him that is true. And we are in him that is true, even in his Son, Jesus Christ. This is the true God and eternal life. So, little children, keep yourselves from idols. In other words, the Christian life is nothing to be toyed with. There's a seriousness about it. God knows you can't live that way and live. You say, well, I'm going to heaven. Well, you may go earlier than you thought. You may go earlier than you need to go. You may be there when you're not supposed to be there yet. And this is a terribly difficult thing to talk about, but it's in the Bible. All I'm saying is I can't sit in judgment and say, you should go, you should not go, you should die early and you should not die early. All I'm saying is get serious about your Christian life. Amen. And sin as a Christian. Ask God to help you. Because the Son of God deserves better than that. I'm not angry with anybody. I'm not trying to get right with anybody. I'm not even trying to straighten out anybody. But if the Holy Spirit speaks to your heart about something you've engaged in, some attitude you have, somebody you have it against, and the Lord says, you know that's wrong, you need to repent and ask God to help you. Because Jesus is the Son of God. And that's a serious thing, a very serious thing. I think all of us can shout hallelujah. We get our assurance. We get our prayers answered. But when it comes to our sin, we don't get serious enough about it. And we need to say, Lord, keep a guard on my life. Let me be a person that pleases you in all things.
4: I'm thrilled to be here and excited to see all of you. God bless you for coming. Some of you have had to drive quite a ways to get here. And I realize that traffic times, that's not the easiest thing in the world to do, but I appreciate you coming. I want to be a blessing to this pastor and to his wife and this church. I'm impressed with what they're doing. I'm very grateful to God for them. And Brother Klaus, my wife and I spent a great deal of time in the New York City area over 8 years of our lives. It's basically where our children grew up. And so I want to help you. I want to encourage you. And we'll certainly will pray for you. I know a lot about that city. I know a lot about the area where you're going and the travel those streets in that area. And so let us do all we can to encourage you and help you. I asked the pastor what he was trying to accomplish in this meeting. That's not an easy question to answer sometimes because people have the idea it's a lot of things. But he said the passion of this meeting is about missions and world evangelism and the work of God and getting people saved and motivating the church and that type of thing. And so I think...

is on his heart. So I want us to pray together. I want to thank all of you pastors for being here. I'm just thrilled to see all of you. God bless you. Appreciate you praying for us and for the work there in Knoxville. Let's pray together, may we? Our Father, we thank thee for this day and for thy love and mercy. As we come before thy throne, we thank thee that we have access, Lord Jesus, to thee. And to speak with thee, Lord God, to come to a throne of grace and find the grace and help we need in this moment. And I pray for the divine direction that is necessary. I yield myself again to thee, anew and afresh. Use me, Lord. Use me in a special way to be an encouragement beyond my ability and what I can do. Help me now with the clarity of mind I need. We give you glory and praise for the measure of strength we have at this moment that enables us to be in this place, to travel here and to be here and to seek to be a blessing. Take your word, apply it to our hearts. Help us already to say yes to thee. In Christ Jesus' name we pray. Amen. I'd like you to take the Word of God, please, and turn with me to the book of Romans, chapter 1. And we'll begin reading in just a moment in Romans, chapter 1, with verse 1. If you'll follow along and allow the Lord to speak to your heart in Romans, chapter 1, and verse 1. And I do appreciate your prayers. My wife usually travels with me everywhere I go, and she's not with me in this hour. But I'm grateful that she's praying for me. Thank the Lord for that. Like the preacher said, we've been married for 50 years. We had a big celebration just the other day. All of our children were involved in it, and that was quite a thrilling thing. And we have lots of pictures about all that, and that's been so meaningful to us. If you have your Bible, open to Romans chapter 1, begin with verse 1. The Bible says, Paul, a servant of Jesus Christ, called to be an apostle, separated unto the gospel of God, which he had promised afore by his prophets in the Holy Scriptures, concerning his Son Jesus Christ our Lord, which was made of the seed of David according to the flesh, and declared to be the Son of God with power, according to the resurrection, the Spirit of holiness by the resurrection from the dead, by whom we have received grace and apostleship for obedience to the faith among all nations, among whom are ye also, the called of Jesus Christ, to all that be in Rome, beloved of God, called to be saints, grace to you and peace from God our Father and the Lord Jesus Christ. First, I thank my God through Jesus Christ for you all, that your faith is spoken of throughout the whole world. For God is my witness, whom I serve with my spirit in the gospel of his Son, that without ceasing I make mention of you always in my prayers, making request if by any means now at length I might have a prosperous journey by the will of God to come unto you. For I long to see you, that I may impart unto you some spiritual gift, to the end you may be established, that is, that I may be comforted together with you by the mutual faith, both of you and me. If you're in the habit of marking things in your Bible, I'd like you to mark an expression in verse 1, if you would, please. In Romans chapter 1 and verse 1. The expression is the gospel of God. The gospel of God. If you notice, please, down in verse 12, Paul said, I'm writing to you. I want to be a comfort to you, and I know you can be a comfort to me, because of this mutual faith. And I'm in a room right now with people who share the same faith I have. We have a mutual faith. Now think of that. We have a mutual faith. We have mutual love for the Lord Jesus Christ, I trust. We love him because he first loved us. We have a mutual respect for one another. We have a mutual submission to each other, seeking to be a blessing and help to one another. But that all grows out of a mutual faith we have. What we believe about God, and our faith was once delivered but must be contended for in every generation. When the Lord Jesus Christ came to the coast of Caesarea Philippi, he asked his disciples, saying, whom do men say that I, the Son of Man, am? You remember that? In Matthew chapter 16? They began to answer. They said, some say thou art John the Baptist, Jeremiah, one of the prophets.

prophets. But he said, whom say ye that I am? And Simon Peter stepped forward and said, thou art the Christ, the Son of the living God. And the Lord Jesus said, blessed art thou, Simon Bar-Jonah, for flesh and blood hath not revealed unto thee, but my Father which art in heaven. And then he said, upon this rock I will build my church, and the gates of hell shall not prevail against it. He did not say, you will build my church. He did not say, I will build your church. He said, I will build my church. And we understand something about the church from that statement Christ made. It is a called out assembly. And as God enlarges on that for us in the New Testament church, we understand that it's the body of Christ on earth. It's His body. And we fail to realize many times what we have in this assembly. Sometimes we measure churches the wrong way. We measure by size, by buildings, by ministries. But the real measure of any church is in its likeness to Jesus Christ. I think that makes sense to a thinking, discerning Christian, because if the church is His body on the earth, then the measure of the church should be in its likeness to Him. It may be a large church, it may be a small church as far as size is concerned. The first church I pastored was in a farming community of 350 people. I mean, if you tried to find more people than that, they weren't there. And I tried. About 30 people were in that church when I came, and God blessed in a marvelous way. And I learned some amazing things for 3.5 years. I was there longer than any pastor had ever been there. Think of that. And what a wonderful time and place it was. A little farming community. But it was Christ in that community. I went from there to a little small town of 6,500 people in the North City, Tennessee, to the Calvary Baptist Church. I followed a man who had been there 21 years. And he was a faithful man, but the church was suffering. And so God gave us a great ministry there in that little town of 6,500 people. It was my joy and delight with my wife to try to contact every person in our little farming village of Greenback, Tennessee, every year. We knocked on every door. That wasn't the greatest task in all the world, but it was something big for us just starting out. I was 19 years old when I started pastoring. And then we went to Lenore City. We felt like it was our responsibility to knock on every door there and call. We had a little phone book and had all the residents in that little phone book, a little more than 2,000, maybe 2,500 names in the phone book. And we called every one of them, did surveys by telephone, that type of thing. And then I went from there. I left the Southern Baptist Convention after pastoring 7.5 years in the convention, and then went to work with Dr. Robertson at the Highland Park Baptist Church in Chattanooga. When I came to Chattanooga, they were in the middle of what we call then race riots, curfews at night. And Dr. Robertson was greatly troubled about how we're going to get the gospel to all people. And the Lord gave us a fruitful ministry there. I spent a number of wonderful years and then left there and came to Paterson, New Jersey, 11 miles from New York City, in and out of the city all the time. I taught every Monday night in New York City in Manhattan at the New York School of the Bible at 57th Avenue and 57th Street. And we had a great ministry. God blessed in a marvelous way. And then about 30 years ago, God called me to Knoxville, Tennessee. I knew that God wanted me to start a college. Knoxville is the last place in the world I wanted to be. It is. Knoxville has 450 churches in it. 450,000 people. There's a church for every 1,000 people in Knox County. Now, interestingly enough, only 20% of 450,000 people attend church faithfully in that great southern city. And your estimation of southern cities is probably a lot different from that, but in reality, that's the way most southern cities are. Lots of churches and few people attending church. We've seen God's blessing there, and we're grateful for it. In America, there are 350,000 churches in America. 3,200 counties in America, 350,000 churches. Think of that. It's amazing to think about it. Now, I want you to think just for a moment before I give this message what God did when He started the local assembly. People are complex today. They're full of problems. As a matter of fact, some man wrote in the New York Times not long ago, when this age is written about, you might want to make note of this, it'll be called the time of the great unraveling. Our time.
And that caught fire. People talk about that now. The time of the great unraveling. And I think it's an adequate description of what's happening, especially in the secular world. The great unraveling in America. And it's time. Time magazine, a magazine I don't recommend, reported last week that we have compound confusion as never before in America, especially because of what's happening in what they call the LGBT agenda, with the confusion among sexuality and young people. They say it's a time of compounded confusion. Compounded confusion. And they estimate that this generation of young people is the most confused generation of young people that is in recorded history in America. And I ask you one simple question. Who has the answer? Don't say it lightly and pass it over. Think of this. When Jesus Christ, in His wisdom, established the local assembly, He placed in that local assembly all we need for every answer that's needed among human beings. Hold your place here just for a moment, would you please? And turn with me to the book of Colossians. The Bible says in the book of Colossians chapter 1, beginning with verse 13, speaking of the Lord Jesus, the Bible says, who hath delivered us from the power of darkness and hath translated us into the kingdom of His dear Son, in whom we have redemption through His blood, even the forgiveness of sins, who is the image of the invisible God, the firstborn of every creature. For by Him were all things created, that are in heaven, that are in earth, invisible and invisible, whether they be thrones or dominions or principalities or powers, all things were created by Him and for Him. And He is before all things, and by Him all things consist. And He is the head of the body, the church, who is the beginning, the firstborn from the dead, that in all things He might have the preeminence. For it pleased the Father that in Him should all fullness dwell. Now think about that. Look at verse 24. Who now rejoice in my sufferings for you, and fill up that which is behind of the affliction of Christ in my flesh for His body's sake, which is the church. There God says plainly, clearly, that the church is His body. And notice the Bible says, by Him all things consist. That means all things are held together. If you and I have the high privilege of living in a time when the world is unraveling, we know who can put it together. Not only do we have the responsibility to get that message out, the only answer, not just that we have an answer, the only answer is in the local assembly of baptized believers, the local church. No wonder there's such a diminishing of church influence and a demising of local churches. No wonder the devil's against it so, because Satan knows what God put in that church. We speak of the church, all saved people, the family of God in heaven and earth, the Bible says in the book of Ephesians, but when the local church with assembly is expressed, it's always in a local visible assembly. The Word of God says of Christ in Colossians chapter 2 and verse 4, verse 3 and 4, in whom are hid all the treasures of wisdom and knowledge. And this I say, lest any man should beguile you with enticing words. Now the Bible says, in Him, that is Christ, are hid all the treasures of wisdom and knowledge. You need an answer? You have it. People need answers? You have it. God put it all in the local assembly. The Word of God says, if you'll turn with me, please, to what Paul wrote to Timothy in the book of 1 Timothy. The Word of God says in 1 Timothy, in chapter 3 and verse 15, but if I tarry long, that thou mayest know how thou oughtest to behave thyself in the house of God, which is the church of the living God, the pillar and ground of the truth. If someone says to you, what is your church? You try to describe it. Always use as near as possible biblical terminology. It's the clearest, most powerful word you can use. It's the Word of God. If somebody says, what is your church? Your church is the pillar and ground of the truth. That's what your church is.
Let's say that together. It is the pillar and ground of the truth. That doesn't mean that we go out here in the highways and hedges and round up everybody and bring them in. And they all come in and now they hear the pillar and ground of the truth. That's not what that means at all. It means if one of you happens to be the host or greeter at Walmart, you're the pillar and ground of the truth. If you operate an attorney's office somewhere, you're the pillar and ground of the truth. If you're a nurse or somewhere, you're the pillar and ground of the truth. Wherever God places you, in your home, as a wife, as a mother, as a father, as a friend, you're the pillar and ground of the truth. People need the truth. The pillar and ground of the truth. Notice, please, in the book of Ephesians, if you'll turn there, and we're going to work our way back to Romans chapter 1, but in Ephesians, I want to show you something. When God gifts the church, in the book of Ephesians, he tells us that he gifts the church with these things in Ephesians chapter 4 and verse 11, and he gave some apostles, some prophets, some evangelists, some pastors and teachers. And I want you to mark every time you find the little word F-O-R, for. Would you do that, please? For the perfecting of the saints. So he gave these gifts, apostles, sent ones, prophets, evangelists, pastors and teachers, for the perfecting of the saints. And then for the work of the ministry, for the edifying of the body of Christ. And each of these comes out of the previous. Notice, when the saints are perfected, then they can do the work of the ministry. As they do the work of the ministry, then there's the edifying of the body of Christ. So God gifts the local assembly. He gifts the local assembly with these gifts for the perfecting of the saints, for the work of the ministry, for the edifying of the body of Christ, till we all come in the unity of the faith and the knowledge of the Son of God unto a perfect man, unto the measure of the stature of the fullness of Christ. So that's our measuring rod. That's our measuring stick. You may call the church by some local name, like the name of this wonderful assembly, but the measure of this church is in its likeness to Christ. Again, the Bible says, unto the measure of the stature of the fullness of Christ. I say, be done with this business. Be done with it. Forever. Who's the biggest? Who's the best? Who's the greatest? Who's the largest? Be done with it forever. And ask this question. Are we like Jesus? Are we like the Lord Jesus? People need the Lord Jesus. They need Christ. They need Christ. In Christ are all the treasures of wisdom and knowledge. In Christ is every answer to every need. All these confused young people by the millions with compound confusion with this awful agenda, same-sex marriage, everything else, people wringing their hands wondering where in the world are we going to speak to this? Wait a minute. We already have the voice. The voice is in the local assembly. If it would just speak up and speak out with a pillar and ground the truth. Only as we are Christ-like. And the Word of God says in verse 14 that we henceforth be no more children tossed to and fro and carried about with every wind of doctrine by the sleight of men and cunning craftiness whereby they lie in wait to deceive, but speaking the truth. How? In love. Speaking the truth in love. Speaking the truth in love may grow up into him in all things, which the head, even Christ, from whom the whole body fitly joined together and compacted, that which every joint supplieth, according to the effectual working in the measure of every part, maketh increase of the body unto the edifying of itself in love. I never have experienced anything in my life, like what I'm experiencing in churches. I read the other day a survey about American fears. Top of the list, the fear that the madman in North Korea is going to put nuclear warheads on missiles and send them to California and blow up people and cities in our country. Ted Koppel, a distinguished news reporter, has written a book on cyber terrorism. And he is convinced that in the next 5 years, China will create a war on America with cyber terrorism.
and that our power grids, all kinds of things that depend on power, will be shut down, and people in hospitals and other places will die because of cyber terrorism. The third greatest fear Americans have is for another 9/11. And people in authority say it's not if, it's when. And then people who've experienced this say, no, worse than that is individual terrorism. But may I tell you what I believe to be the greatest fear Americans should have? And that is the silencing of churches. Just carrying on shop, as they might say, somewhere in a building, sort of holding their own till Jesus comes. It's like we have gospel dynamite and we're just playing with firecrackers. We watch the parade of a lost world fouled by our churches. We read about them in our newspapers. We find articles written about them in our news magazines. We watch them and their exploits on news headlines, on cable news. 24 hours a day is piped into our lives till finally there's feelings of inability that lead to indifference. We get the idea there's nothing we can do. It's bound to happen. We're prisoners of this. Nothing can change. It's just going to happen. All the while, the Lord Jesus Christ, 2,000 years ago, came to this earth to bleed and die for our sins. Listen carefully. He was born of a virgin. He became a man without ceasing to be God. He lived a sinless life. He went to the cross and became sin for us. He died as us and for us. He became sin for us, that we might be made the righteousness of God in Him. He spent 40 days with His disciples. He ascended to heaven with the promise He's coming again and commissioned us. He commissioned us to give His message to the whole world. And we sit by, pastors, all of us, sit by and complain about everything in the world that's wrong and how bad it's getting, and evil men and seducers waxing worse and worse, while all the time we have the truth and the weapon. The weapons of our warfare are not carnal, but we have them and they're mighty. We have the truth, but we're not using it. We're not using it. If you could create places or factories or productivity centers or whatever you want to call it that would promote and propagate the answers to the troubles of our world, what would they look like? What would they look like? If it was a medical crisis and you could go somewhere and find the remedy or cure, what would it look like? Well, I'm going to tell you, there's not one thing we're dealing with on this earth that's challenging us so that can't be met by what we have in our local churches. I wish you believed that. With conviction. I wish you believed that in such a way that you spoke convincingly and compassionately. We already have what we need. We have it. If you go back to Romans chapter 1, Paul said, a servant of Jesus Christ called to be an apostle, separate into the gospel of God. That's where we're lacking. Separate into the gospel of God. Would you mark that word, separate into the gospel of God? We want to talk about separation about everything. It is always separation to God from the world, not from the world to God. Amen. Separation to God from the world. He's the life changer. You don't change your life by sterilizing yourself. You get changed in your heart as you're separated to the Lord and then from the world. He crowds those things out of your life. C.I. Scofield said that every Christian must have a separating experience before God will ever use him. What has been your separating experience? What has been my separating experience? It's a kind of experience that brings us
to our inability and God's ability. It's the kind of experience that brings us to our face-to-face encounter with nothing we have in our own hands. And an absolute dependence upon God. A separating experience. Paul said, my life is guided and defined by my separation to God. That defines my life. See, there are things you don't do, places you don't go, things you might not even wear. Certainly language you wouldn't use. Not because that's a bad thing or whatever. It's because God has separated you. You've given your life to Him and you've separated to God, and God has given you those determinations. God's always previous. He helps you make those decisions before those decisions ever have to be made. And this verse brings us to the place where we need to come. Paul, a servant of Jesus Christ, called to be an apostle, separated unto the gospel of God. There it is, the gospel of God. And I'd like for you to write these things down. Would you please? Because preachers don't need to be heard when they preach. They need to be repeated. So we should preach as preachers and pastors to be repeated. And I want you to repeat this. I'm going to give you a little quiz when we're finished and ask if you remember. So if you've got your secretary with you, meaning wife, I want her to write these things down for you. First, I want you to look at this, please. Gospel origin. Gospel origin. This is not some good idea that people had. It's not some scheme or strategy we came up with. It's not some brainstorming session we went into and said, this would be a good idea to get this done. No, this came from God. The origin is God. The gospel origin is God. You turn with your Bibles all the way back to Genesis chapter 3. And the Bible tells us when sin entered in the bloodstream of all humanity and man became a sinful creature, God came to him walking in the cool of the day, crying out, Adam, where art thou? And the Lord spoke. In Genesis chapter 3 and verses 14 and 15, the Bible says, and the Lord God said unto the serpent, because thou hast done this, thou art cursed above all cattle, above every beast of the field. Upon thy belly shalt thou go, and dust shalt thou eat all the days of thy life. And I will put enmity between thee and the woman, and between thy seed and her seed. It shall bruise thy head, and thou shalt bruise his heel. And all of us who've studied the Bible for a little while understand this to be the first promise of the Redeemer, who would come to the cross to bleed and die for our sins, and the old serpent would seek to destroy the Savior, but the Savior would destroy the devil and his power. And that's what the Bible teaches us. In this first promise, this proto-evangelium, this first promise of the Savior coming. This was God's plan. God didn't get caught off guard. This is God's plan. It's a gospel plan. When we come to the gospel, in the gospel, the Lord Jesus lived among men, died our death for us, paid our sin debt, rose from the dead, and again began to commission his disciples. And he gave five parts to the gospel commission because it began with God. Someone said, your faith is only 2,000 years ago. No, my faith is not just 2,000 years ago. They saw the Lord. They saw the Lord Jesus. Were they Christians? They saw him. Abraham had experience with Christ. Now, they were first called Christians in Antioch. But when Jesus came to his disciples after his resurrection, I want you to turn to Matthew chapter 28 and see what he said to them. In Matthew chapter 28, the Lord Jesus says, as the 11 disciples went away into Galilee, unto a mountain where Jesus had appointed them, and when they saw him, they worshipped him, but some doubted. Verse 18 of Matthew 28 says, and Jesus came and spake unto them, saying, all power is given to me in heaven and earth. Go ye therefore and teach all nations, baptizing them in the name of the Father, and the Son, and the Holy Ghost, teaching them to observe all things whatsoever I have commanded you. And lo, I am with you always, even at the end of the world. Now what's different about that? The Lord said of himself that he was straitened in his body. Confined, straitened in his body. But now he makes this startling announcement to them after his resurrection. After his body has come forth from the grave, a different body, not held by the molecular structures of this world. And he says to them, you go
you go into all the world, and I'm going with you. He'd already taught them about the fact that the Holy Spirit is co-equal and coexistent with God the Son and God the Father. We believe that God the Father, God the Son, and God the Holy Spirit are co-equal, coexistent, eternally existent. And now God the Son, in the visible image that they saw Him, is going to go away. By the way, the Bible says that God reveals Himself, and He revealed Himself perfectly in His Son, the express image of the invisible God, the book of Hebrews says, is in the person of Jesus Christ. The only God we're ever going to see is God the Son. When you get to heaven, you're not going to see three gods all lined up and say, well, there's God the Father, there's God the Son, there's God the Holy Spirit. It's not going to happen that way. The only God we'll ever see, the only God anyone will ever see, is God the Son. And when we see Him, we'll see the nail pierces in His hands. The only God we'll ever know is God the Father. The only God we'll ever feel is God the Holy Spirit. But the only God we'll ever see is God the Son. And God the Son is saying to them right here, as they had a meeting with Him after His resurrection, you go anywhere in this world, and I'm going with you. And then He comes to Mark, in the last chapter of Mark, in the 16th chapter, in the 15th verse, and He says another amazing thing. This is another part of the commission of the gospel. He says, go into all the world and preach the gospel to every creature. And then He tells them what miraculous things are going to happen when they preach the gospel to every creature. Do you believe miraculous things happen when the gospel is preached? How many of you ever know someone's life has truly been changed because they got saved? You know people that drank and abused their families that stopped when they got saved? How many of you knew that? Would you raise your hand? That's what the gospel does. You come to Mark chapter 24, Luke chapter 24 rather, and the Lord Jesus said, it behooved Christ to suffer, and He goes on to say in verse 48, and ye are witnesses of these things. You're witnesses. The noun before the verb. You say, let's go witnessing. You can't go witnessing until you're a witness. The word witness, the same as our word martyr, the word witness is both a noun and a verb. But the noun must come before the verb. You say, I am a witness of His death, burial, and resurrection. I'm a witness that He saved me. I'm a witness that He changed my life. Now I can witness about it. Right? You come to John chapter 20, verse 21. He says, as the Father sent me, even so send I you. That's a fourth part of this great commission. He's saying, just as I've been sent, I'm sending you. What authority you have to go knock on somebody's door or confront somebody and reach in your pocket and give a gospel tract to someone in a restaurant and start talking to them about the Lord Jesus. What authority do you have to do that? Whose business is it? It's my business. Because my Heavenly Father has commissioned me to do it. He said, as the Father sent me, even so send I you. I have that authority given to me. You come to Acts chapter 1 and verse 8, and He says, ye shall be witness unto me, both in Jerusalem, Judea, Samaria, uttermost parts of the earth. There's never any time to stop. We're still going. We're not stopping. And this generation has a responsibility to witness in just this generation. So what's going on here? It's not something the preacher is saying, go do this. It's not something some soul... This is what God gave us to do. The origin of the gospel is God. It is the gospel of God. There's a second thing I want you to write down, and that is obedience, gospel obedience. Look at Romans chapter 1 again, would you please? And may the Spirit of God help me in this. As I'm trying to stand in the same place where we can keep all this going, but losing it from time to time, but... We're working on it. Everybody's doing their best, so relax. But read with me. Follow along, please. Romans chapter 1 and verse 1. Paul, a servant of Jesus Christ, called to be an apostle, separated unto the gospel of God, which he had promised afore by his prophets in the Holy Scriptures, concerning his Son Jesus Christ, our Lord, which was made of the seed of David according to the flesh, and declared to be the Son of God with power, according to the Spirit of holiness, by the resurrection from the dead. One sign that everything he said is true, that's the resurrection. And the Bible says, notice please in verse 5, by whom we have received grace and apostleship for obedience to the faith. We've been given grace for obedience. I say gospel origin, God, right?
Gospel obedience. Gospel obedience. And the Bible says, for obedience to the faith among all nations for His name's sake. Now don't just get the idea that when we're talking about obedience, gospel obedience, we mean, well, we all ought to be doing this. We should. It's crime and hypocrisy on my part to have received all I've received from God and not to give. It's a crime for me to have received all I've received and not to give. Every one of us is a spiritual criminal who's received Christ and does not give out what we've received. Every one of us. But what does this gospel obedience mean in a further way? It means I'm going to behave like a Christian, so I've earned the opportunity to witness. You go to a restaurant, order a meal. You don't pitch a fit about what the service is or is not, because you're earning an opportunity to witness to the person who served you the food. That's gospel obedience. You don't pitch a fit in a grocery store at a counter when somebody misappropriates something and charges you for something you didn't get and you just go crazy. No, no, no. The gospel has taken over your life. The gospel has taken over your life, and gospel obedience is an action now. Because you're going to witness to this person. I tell our people, when you go out to eat and you leave a gospel tract from our church, don't you leave some cheap little dime or quarter or dollar. I'm going to give you tracts from the Methodist church over here somewhere or the First Baptist church here in town. I heard Dr. Howell say that one time, and I think it's a good thing. Why? Because of gospel obedience. You don't get in a rage on the highway, somebody cuts you off. No, no, no. Why? The gospel has made a difference in your life. You understand? There's gospel obedience. It even works in your home. You are the best Christian you are, period. The Christian you are in your home. That's about gospel obedience. You want to witness with your children, with your wife, with your husband. That's about gospel obedience. Paul's whole life was given to this. This is the gospel of God, separated to the gospel of God. It came to us from God, and there must be obedience to it. Let me give you one passage you might want to mark in your Bibles in 2 Corinthians chapter 10. The Bible says, "Now I, Paul," verse 1, "myself beseech you by the meekness and gentleness of Christ, who in presence am base among you, but being absent and bold toward you. But I beseech you that I may not be bold when I am present with that confidence wherewith I think to be bold against some, which think of us as if we walked according to the flesh." Now that's the whole argument. We don't behave like the natural eye sees. We don't behave on the same standard the world behaves on. And then he goes into this discussion. Notice there's a parenthetical statement here. A parenthesis is written by an author, and God's the author here, for clarification or for understanding. It makes perfect sense to read without the parenthetical statement. But God gives this parenthetical statement. We could go directly from verse 3, "For though we walk in the flesh, we do not war after the flesh," to verse 5, "casting down imaginations." But we have a parenthetical statement in verse 4. He explains something. "For the weapons of our warfare are not carnal, but mighty," as I said earlier, "mightier through God to the pulling down of strongholds." You think, I'm against something that's, oh boy, this is a powerful thing. This agenda by, and I'm trying to use discretion in this audience, seeing so many young faces, and I'm glad you're here. But you know what I'm talking about. The lesbian, gay, bisexual, transgender agenda. All of the world order is out of order because of that. As a matter of fact, this new order is to replace the right order God has created. And so the only way to get things back in order is to tell them what the truth of God's Word says about real order, because their lives are going to die in disorder. No doubt about it. This generation that's wandering out from that order into some order they want to be the new world order is just going to be further and further, deeper and deeper in darkness. Well, are we left alone without anything to use? No. We have weapons that can pull down strongholds.
The gospel has never lost its power. It's just not being applied. It's not being applied. So he says, for the weapons of our warfare are not carnal, but mighty through God to the pulling down of strongholds, casting down imagination and every high thing that exalts itself against the knowledge of God, and bringing into captivity every thought. You might want to mark that expression, every thought, to the obedience of Christ. I'm talking about gospel obedience. Gospel obedience. Gospel obedience means that all your life is lived because you've been captured by Christ, separated to the gospel of God, and you want every opportunity to be the witness God wants you to be. And so there must be gospel obedience in your life and my life. Then I want to show you this thing, the third thing. Look at it, please. He says, hey, let me hurry, verse 14, I am debtor both to the Greeks and to the barbarians, both to the wise and the unwise. So as much as in me is, I am ready to preach the gospel to you that are at Rome also. For I'm not ashamed of the gospel of Christ, for it is the power of God unto salvation to everyone that believeth, to the Jew first and also the Greek. And I want to talk to you about gospel outcome. Gospel origin, gospel obedience, gospel outcome. Now look, please, this is where all of us are guilty. All of us are guilty. I'm sure you didn't drive all this distance, many of you, to hear that someone say, you're guilty. But we're guilty. We're guilty of living the low expectation of the gospel. We're guilty of giving the gospel with low expectation. The gospel should never be separated. In other words, the new life should never be separated from the new birth. And the new birth should never be separated from the new life. Never. We quote freely, if any man be in Christ, he's a new creature, all things have passed away. But we don't approach the subject that way. We seem so satisfied with someone making a profession of faith. And by the way, I'm so thankful for the person who was a personal soul winner as a 14-year-old boy who came to me and led me to Christ. That was the beginning of all of it. But he expected when I came to Christ that I would live a new life. Now listen to this. For I am not ashamed of the gospel of Christ, for it is the power of God unto salvation to everyone that believeth, to the Jew first and also the Greek. For therein, through this gospel, is the righteousness of God revealed from faith to faith, as is written, the just shall live by faith. What does that mean? It means that when we speak the gospel, speak the death, burial, and resurrection of Christ, and talk to people about the way of salvation, and confirm with people that this is a spiritual birth, just like Jesus did to Nicodemus. When we give the gospel, when we get the seed out of the barn into the field, and engage people in conversation about Christ and tell them the gospel, it'll change their life. And we should expect it to change their life. We're suffering greatly. Oh, I know people are saved by coming to Christ. Don't fault me there, please. We're saved from the penalty of sin by coming to know the Lord as our personal Savior. He bore our sin debt. He saves us from that awful penalty when we come to know Him as Savior. His imputed righteousness is put on our account. I understand that. But He also wants to save us from the power of sin in our daily life, as He ever lives to make intercession for us. And this sanctification that's progressive and someday will be perfect. God sees it perfect already, but it's progressive in our lives. And He wants to someday and will someday deliver us from the very presence of sin. We have been justified, saved from the penalty of sin. I don't bear it anymore. Jesus died for my sin. He paid, not in part, but the whole, Spafford said in his great hymn. He bore my sins, the whole of my sins. Thank God for that. But what is the real outcome of the gospel of God? The Bible says it reveals the righteousness of God. Here you are as a human being, muscling your way through life, living by force and not by faith, trying to do the best you can do. Maybe here you are, not doing the best you can do,
stumbling around and getting into all kinds of sin. But when you come to Jesus for the saving power and you're washed in the blood of the Lamb and you're saved, it comes with a certain outcome, with a certain expectation. Now in your life and mine, we are to reveal the righteousness of God. That's what the Bible plainly says. For therein is the righteousness of God revealed. And the strangest thing happens. We begin to see Christ in people. Christ in people. Don't confuse this with personality. I don't, by nature, I think, have a compliant personality. Most of you don't have a compliant personality. I said to our teachers in our Christian school, stop giving character awards because it's not character award at all. It seems to be more like a personality award. The little child in the elementary grades as compliant as possible. There may be somebody over there with a volcano inside them about to erupt, and he's doing more to contain that and live the right life than the little compliant child's living. But there's a difference when the Spirit of God comes to live in us and we yield to Him and He begins to transform our lives. Let others see Jesus in you. Keep telling the story. Be faithful and true. Let others see Jesus in you. You see, this movement especially has cheated God. Because the outcome of the gospel should be revealing the righteousness of God. I lived a long time on this earth, not as long as I'd like to live. I want to invest some other things in eternity. And I got on a plane this morning and left my darling wife, kissed her goodbye, said, I'm going up to a church to be with a pastor I do not know. Pray for me. I want to help him. I understand he's a young man, got a beautiful young wife and young family. Some of my friends may be in the meeting. And I've traveled nearly all day to come here, and I'll leave early in the morning to get back to an appointment tomorrow afternoon and evening. And I prayed, and I thought, Lord, use me. Use me. Please use me. What shall I say for you? What shall I speak about for you? What do we need? And God brought me to this gospel of God. I have messages I travel and preach when the door is just wide open or whatever. Somebody can grab a chandelier and swing from it and rejoice in it all. But I'm going to tell you something. Our nation and other parts of the world, but I'm speaking about America now, is dotted in communities and cities and suburbs with churches that are most ineffective. Filled with people who are still wondering, how do we meet the unraveling challenge of our day? And all the while, God's looking on. And if He could speak, and forgive me if I'm putting words in God's mouth, I'm just trying to illustrate something. And we could hear in an audible voice, He would say, but I gave you all of that. When I gave you the local church, when I established it, when I made it the pillar and ground of the truth, no one walking down the road, nobody in a school situation, no kid mixed up about what gender they are, there's no one you're going to meet that you don't have an answer to, because you're the pillar and ground of the truth, and all they need is the truth. You have it. It's in you. And I've given you the gospel. And the thing I said, go into all the world and preach the gospel, why didn't He say many other things? He said, the gospel. Why? Because the gospel has divine origin. It requires human obedience. It directs our lives and guides our lives. It keeps us on path. It keeps us in line with what God wants. And the outcome, it's miraculous. The only problem is, we're not using it. We're not giving it. And when we are, so many times we're cheapening it with no expectation that it changes a life to reveal the righteousness of God. And I think about the dear, precious people, and I thank them for coming to hear me 3 times a week in other special meetings. I thank them. Here I've taken their time. They sit, they get dressed, they
change the way they look from work and all of that and get dressed, sit with families, drive to church, drive back, spend gas, time, sit there. And I thank them. I thank them. And I think, why don't we see more happen? Lives change. And so I naturally think, I'm going to get the whole crowd stirred up to do something. But then I think of Jesus. Jesus did not start his work that way. And so I say to you pastors and to this church, if you can find 4, 5, 6, 7, 8, 10 or 12 max people in your local assembly who are willing to sell out to God and to separate themselves to the gospel of God, I believe we could have a birth of something like our country has never seen. And let's stop being frustrated because they all don't rise. But like Jesus, find that remnant. The Bible says in the Old Testament book of Isaiah, listen to this, chapter 1, verse 9, except the Lord of hosts had left unto us a very small remnant, not the whole nation, just a tiny remnant, we should have been as Sodom and we should have been like unto Gomorrah. That's what God said. He said of his people that his people would have gone into captivity long before and the nation would have been overrun like Sodom and Gomorrah, except a very small remnant was separated to God. So, Pastor, I came not to make a suggestion, but to tell you what I believe with my whole heart from head to toe, from all of my being, from 50 years in the ministry, and longer than that as a Christian. I came to tell you that I believe God's already given us what we need. We just need to be obedient to it. Amen. Let's pray, may we? I wonder how many of you would say before I pray, I want to be one of those. Pray for me. I want to be one of those. Would you lift your hand? Would you stand where you are? This is not a commitment we make to men. How many pastors would say, I'll seek out that few? Without us singing, I want your lovely wife just to play All to Jesus in just a moment. All to Jesus I surrender. All to Him I freely give. I will ever love and trust Him in His presence daily live. And if you want to do business with God yourself, the gospel of God, separated to God, as she plays, let me pray and then she's going to play. Come and find a place for your altar, for your time with God, and tell the Lord. But please don't do it unless you mean to follow through. And pray for me. Pray for me. Father, we give all this to Thee. And we thank You for the hearing of the people. Bless it. Start a fire, a bold, holy fire in this place. In just a moment she'll play, and when she does, You come. And we'll have a closing prayer together, but just a commitment time in prayer. Right now, she plays.

Just one more verse while we pray together here. Gracious God, we do thank Thee. That our prayers can be heard. That You are truly a miracle-working God. And we know that our need is in obedience. Gospel obedience. Give us the boldness, the courage, the love, the compassion, the thoroughness in Christian life to be a true Christian witness. And bless this pastor and the effort he's putting forth and his dear family. In Christ Jesus' name we pray.

0: Welcome to Through the Bible. Today we get a crash course in the law, covering everything from justice to daily life. The ancient commandments found in Exodus still shape the world that we live in today. And as the Bible bus rolls through the whole Word of God, we're in chapters 22 and 23, where we're going to discover that God clearly defined right and wrong when He gave the basic social laws for civilized society. So while you hop aboard the Bible bus and find your seat, we got a quick minute to hear from those on the Bible bus with us. First, here's a voicemail from Rich.
1: My name is Rich, and I live in Nevada County, California. I discovered ttb.org through a different app, actually the Bible app, where I was doing the Bible study on the book of Revelation, and that Bible study was based on the teachings of J. Vernon McGee. And as a result of that, I fell in love with his style of teaching. I've been a Christian most of my life. I accepted Christ when I was a young child, but Dr. McGee has really added a lot of depth to my study, and I really enjoy it. So I just wanted to thank you for doing that. I listen on the app. If possible, I'd like to get some bookmarks and some bus passes, as I've told many of my friends about the doctor, and it would be nice to have the bus passes that I could just give to them. And it would also be good to have a bookmark so that I would know ahead of time what sections of the Bible are going to be studied and can read and study ahead of time. So thank you very much for your mission, and I will be a faithful supporter.
0: Thanks, Rich. I'm sure that our team has already sent you that bookmark and the Bible bus passes. Good job on asking for both. But if anyone else would like them, just call 1-800-65-BIBLE, by the way. The bookmark reading schedule can also be found in our app or online at ttb.org. And here's one last thought from a listener named Jennifer, who joins us by app and says, I love TTB. It has deepened my knowledge and understanding of Scripture so much over the years and encourages me to go even deeper into the Word on my own. God's Word is an unending treasure trove of life and peace. I'm so grateful for this ministry and Dr. McGee's teaching and for all who serve to get it to the whole world. Well, it's great to hear from you, Jennifer. I'm so glad that you're aboard with us. And we'd love to hear from you too, by the way. Would you tell us who you've invited to study God's Word with you? Or maybe you could point to one stop on the Bible bus that changed your walk with God. 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Pasadena, California, 91109, or in Canada, Box 25325, London, Ontario, N6C6B1. You can also call and leave a message anytime at 1-800-65-BIBLE. Let's pray as we begin our study. Heavenly Father, would you let us see your rules and regulations, that they're not meant to restrict our freedom, but to provide the way for us to live freely in you? We pray this in Jesus' name. Amen. Here's Dr. J. Vernon McGee with our study of Exodus 22 on Through the Bible.
2: And now, friends, as we come to the 22nd chapter of the book of Exodus, we're in this section that deals with what we've labeled social legislation. You see, the Ten Commandments and the order for the altar were given in chapter 20. Then you have this social legislation, 21 to 24, and then you have the instructions for building the tabernacle, which was part of the Mosaic system, and then the service of it in the book of Leviticus. Now, certain basic social laws are put down here, and these laws are basic for any kind of what we would call a civilized society. There are those that raise the question about what's right and what's wrong. Well, today, what is right and what's wrong is relative. There's no question about that. A college professor was discussing this with me. He

And he said, then what do you base your dogmatic conclusions? I said, well, I base them on the Word of God. I said, now, very candidly, my nature's like your nature, and I'd like to give in certain places, and I'd like to let down the bars here and there. But I said, there is a standard. And the very interesting thing is that this standard has produced a society in which there has been a measure of law and of justice in the world. And these things are basic to that type of thing. And it gets down and just deals with everyday living, right down with the nitty-gritty, right where we live today, where we live and move and have our being. And it, frankly, is very boresome in a way just to read through. It's like almost reading through a law book. And the very interesting thing, our laws are based largely upon this. I'm very happy that the Word of God says, thou shalt not kill. It protects me and my family. It's a law that's been put down. And I'm happy that it says, thou shalt not steal, because it protects what little property that I've got. And these things, you see, are basic to any kind of an ordered society. Now, I'm reading, and I'll not read everything through here, but there are certain things we'll lift out. Back in 21, we dealt with the person, that there were injuries to the person, laws for the protection of the person. Now you have here the protection of property. I begin reading at verse 1 of Exodus 22. If a man shall steal an ox or a sheep and kill it or sell it, he shall restore 5 oxen for an ox and 4 sheep for a sheep. Now, don't ask me why 5 oxen should be restored for an ox or 4 sheep for a sheep, because I don't know, other than I would say that the sheep would be more valuable, actually, than the oxen would be. And this we see working itself out. You remember Zacchaeus said that if he'd taken anything from any man by false accusation, he would restore him 4-fold. Why did he say that? He was referring back, you see, to the Mosaic law. Now, our law today would say that a man would be given damages if someone destroys your property. And it could be an automobile or something else. Well, they don't have to give you 5 automobiles or 4 automobiles if they'd steal yours or destroy yours. But we just ask that they restore the same one or restore that of equal value. But you see, this was a great protection that was put down. And I'm of the opinion it would be better had we made it like the Word of God is. The very interesting thing is that the Word of God seems to hit the nail on the head when we are dealing with human nature, whether it's back 4,000 B.C. or 2,000 A.D. Human nature's always the same, and God's always the same. And he deals with man on this kind of a basis. Now, verse 2, if a thief be found breaking up and be smitten that he die, there shall no blood be shed for him. That's self-protection. I heard of the ridiculous thing that took place some time ago in this land, and I can't put my finger on it, and I didn't read about it or hear about it on the news. But I was told that a thief was breaking into a man's place, and the man who lived there shot the thief, and the thief sued him for several thousand dollars damages. And the thief won the judgment because the man shouldn't have shot him, according to some asinine judge that we have today on the bench. And as a result, why, this poor man had to sell his property. Now, that meant that you cannot protect your property. That is, you'd not be safe in your own home. Well, God protected the man's property, protected his home, that if a man is breaking in and it's necessary to kill the man, I wouldn't want to shoot a man breaking in unless it was absolutely necessary, but I think a man is justified to protect his property, his home, and his loved ones. And as a result, why, there should be no judgment against that man at all. You see, these are basic principles, and it gives you law and order. Had the social legislation been followed that's given way back here in the book of Exodus, we wouldn't have the social

0: social problems that we're having on the streets and in the cities of the United States today, friends. You see, we have judges today who have been to Harvard Law School and affected by liberalism, and very candidly, we argue about whether a man has the ability to serve on the Supreme Court. Yet, if a man's dishonest, we don't seem to raise any question about whether he can serve or not. But all the way through, the entire legal system is shot through with men today who are dealing with a legal system that was actually based on the Word of God, and they don't know how to handle it because they're so far from it themselves, and their entire background is such that they're not able to interpret it. And may I just add this word? The Constitution of the United States was written by men. They were not Christian, all of them. Very few of them were. They were deists for the most time. But they had a certain respect for the Word of God. And I've heard a man recently say that Thomas Jefferson ridiculed the Bible. No, he didn't. The quotations of Thomas Jefferson were that he had great respect for the Word of God. But the important thing is he didn't believe it. He didn't follow it. The moral teachings that Thomas Jefferson wrote actually take the story of Jesus, but they leave out the miraculous altogether. But the important thing is this legal system just happened to be basic to our system in this country. And now we have men who do not have that background, and we're in trouble today, and I mean deep trouble, and our entire system is being changed on that kind of a basis. That's the reason this is so important through here. Now let me keep reading, and I must just lift out certain things. It says, if the sun be risen upon him, there shall be blood shed for him, for he should make full restitution. If he have nothing, then he shall be sold for his theft. In other words, if a man steals, he has to make up that which he's stolen, even to the place of selling him as a slave. Verse 5, if a man shall cause a field or vineyard to be eaten, and shall put in his beast, and shall feed in another man's field, of the best of his own field and the best of his own vineyard, shall he make restitution. In other words, if a man has a cow or a sheep, and they break through into another man's field, then he's to make restitution. And if fire break out and catch in thorns, so that the stacks of corn or the standing corn of the field be consumed therewith, he that kindled the fire shall surely make restitution. You see how practical this is, friends? And actually how right it is, by the way. This is God putting down certain great basic principles for the weal and welfare of mankind here on this earth. And he's giving it. This is the Mosaic system given to his people, and they were to be an example to the nations of the world. And then if you read on, you find many of these laws. Now, I'm not wanting to lift out all of them. I'm trying to let us see a great principle here. And it's very important, I think, to see that. Now, I drop down to verse 16, and this is actually crimes against persons. Verse 16, if a man entice a maid that is not betrothed and lie with her, he shall surely endow her to be his wife. In other words, if a man rape a girl, he's forced to marry her. That's the way we put it today. At least it was formal. It's not quite like that today. But suppose if a father utterly refused to give her unto him, he shall pay money according to the dowry of virgins. In other words, he shall pay a penalty for what is done. Thou shalt not suffer a witch to live. Now, I'll be coming back to that when we get to Deuteronomy. And I can only make this suggestion that today we are seeing a resurgence of Satan worship and of the supernatural that is appearing again in the world. And it's potent, friends. There's no question about that. And this is connected with it. Don't think this is superstition. We're not back in New England in colonial days now. We're in the 20th century, and we're seeing this appear today, and it happens to be a reality. I'll be dealing with that when we get over in the 18th chapter of Deuteronomy. Now, whoso lieth with a beast shall surely be put to death. And this shows how low man can go. He can sink down till he's as low as the beasts of the field. And this is an evidence of it. And God made a law. Why did he make a law? Well, because this was being done, friends. Verse 20, he that sacrificeth unto any god save unto the Lord only, he shall be utterly destroyed. Now, this was the severest penalty of all. And had it been followed to the very letter, why, we would have today a much better society than we have. I recognize this is harsh. But after all, when you've got a cancer or a tumor, you want to cut it out, friends, and you want to get rid of it. And this is what this happens to be. Now, it says here, verse 21, thou shalt neither vex a stranger nor oppress him, for ye were strangers in the land of Egypt. This is the good neighbor policy, you see. Ye shall not afflict any widow or fatherless child. Do you know what got rid of this child labor and where the child labor laws came from? Came from the Wesley revival, friends. The Word of God has been basic to all of these great movements that have brought blessing to mankind. And the fatherless child, where did orphans' homes start? Did they begin them in communist China or under Christian auspices? Verse 23, if thou afflict them in any wise and they cry at all unto me, I'll surely hear their cry. And I believe that God protects these that are helpless today. I tell you, there's a great day of judgment coming for those that have mistreated folk in conditions like this. And he says here, and my wrath shall wax hot, and I'll kill you with a sword, and your wives shall be widows, and your children fatherless. God's very severe when he's talking about law, friends. It's very severe here. Now he says, if thou lend money to any of my people that's poor by thee, thou shalt not be to him as a usurer, neither shalt thou lay upon him usury. In other words, excessive interest. You don't take advantage of it. And yet, we find that has taken place today. Now, these are some of the laws, and all of this is together. It says over in chapter 23, thou shalt not raise a false report. Put not thine hand with the wicked to be an unrighteous witness. Be careful what you say. And God had a law concerning that. Did you know that a gossip, friends, is as bad as a murderer in your midst, or a thief, or an adulterer? And yet today, the gossiper gets by. God had a law for this, you see. Thou shalt not follow a multitude to do evil. This would put you out of the marching business and protesting, friends. Thou shalt not follow a multitude to do evil. I was very much interested in meeting a very attractive young fella, and I asked him why he did all this, and he said because he was trying to find his identity. We got a lot of people trying to find out who they are, and it's too bad they lost their baby tag somewhere along the line. But he said that he wanted liberty and freedom and was protesting. Well, fine. I said to him, but how much liberty do you have? I asked him about his dress, and he said that was the expression of it. I said, well, they just happen to be about 10,000 of these folk dressed just like you are. Would you dare dress differently than they dress and run with them? Would they accept you? And he said, no. Well, I said, you don't have much freedom, do you? You've got to dress like they dress. I said, you see, you don't have the liberty that you think you have. And I said that when they protest, you have to get in line and protest, don't you? He said, yes, he did. And I said, then you don't really have much freedom. Don't follow a multitude to do evil. Neither shalt thou speak in a cause to decline after many to wrest judgment. This is a very good law to read today. God is very much up to date, is he not? Neither shalt thou countenance a poor man in his cause. May I say to you that judgment should not be swayed toward the rich or toward the poor. Judgment and justice should be exercised. You know that the Romans depicted justice as being a woman. That is, it must be tender, but also blindfold, no respecter of persons, and a sword in one hand, which means that when the judgment is handed down, there'll be the execution of the penalty, but in the other hand of the scales, and it'll be fair. That's the thing that needs to be exercised today in our midst. Now God gives them again this law concerning the Sabbath day and the sabbatic year. Verse 10, 6 years thou shalt sow thy land, and thou shalt gather in the fruits thereof, but the seventh year thou shalt let it rest and lie still. Now we'll find out when they go into the land, God will go over this with them. We'll get that in the book of Leviticus, this matter of the Sabbath day, the sabbatic year, and the year of Jubilee. And I'll reserve until we get there to go into detail concerning this. This is very important, and you'll notice he gives it in a very brief way here at the beginning, but he'll go into detail concerning this later. Now he says in verse 14, three times thou shalt keep a feast unto me in the year. Thou shalt keep the feast of unleavened bread. Thou shalt eat unleavened bread 7 days, as I commanded thee in the time appointed of the month Abib. For in it thou camest out from Egypt, and none shall appear before me empty. And the feast of harvest, the firstfruits of thy labors, which thou hast sown in the field, and the feast of ingathering, which is in the end of the year, when thou hast gathered in thy labors out of thy field. Three times in the year all thy male shall appear before the Lord. Now that'll be given to us again, friends, when we get over to the book of Numbers, and we'll find out that it was the Passover feast and the feast of Pentecost and the feast of Tabernacles that all the males had to go to Jerusalem. Now, before they get in the land, they're told certain laws that will guide them when they get in the land. Verse 20, behold, I send an angel before thee to keep thee in the way and to bring thee into the place which I have prepared. Beware of him and obey his voice. Provoke him not, for he will not pardon your transgressions, for my name is in him. There's always been the question of who is this angel? And I think many of you already know my interpretation. They all did drink the same spiritual drink, for they drank of that spiritual rock that followed them. And that rock was Christ. And then you'll notice, neither let us tempt Christ, as some of them also tempted and were destroyed of serpents. Neither murmur ye, as some of them also murmured and were destroyed of the destroyer. You see, it's the Lord Jesus that they were to obey. This is the one definitely here. Now we are told that when they went into the land, that they would find there an enemy, and the land was filled with the Amorites, Hittites, Perizzites, Canaanites, Hivites, Jebusites, and Electrolytes. And God says, I intend to put them out of the land, and it's because of their sin that God did that. Now the Lord says to them, I will send my fear before thee, and I'll destroy all the people to whom thou shalt come, and I will make all thine enemies turn their backs unto thee. And God says that I intend to put you in that land. Now he tells them very carefully here in verse 32, thou shalt make no covenant with them nor with their gods. Now you'll find out that was the great mistake of Joshua, of making a covenant with the Gibeonites that were in that land. He didn't think they were in that land, but they were. And he made a big mistake by not investigating more. And, of course, the reason they went into Babylonian captivity is because they went into idolatry and served other gods. Now, this brings us down now to chapter 24. You can see this is social legislation. God dealing with their everyday affairs of life. May God richly bless you, my beloved.
1: 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I'm Steve Schwetz, grateful for your company as together we travel the highways and byways of God's Word. Until next time.

0: Our story on the Bible Bus today is just one step in a 5-year journey through the entire Word of God. 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Is this your story too?
1: What's the number one destroyer of contentment? 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
2: So many homes really are a swamp of discontent, and the mosquitoes of strife and arguments are breeding and constantly nagging at us. And we have people today, rather than getting to live, they're living to get. And we have the idea that in order to be happy, we have to have certain things. This is what destroys family contentment.
1: Welcome to Love Worth Finding. Pastor, teacher, and author Adrian Rogers said, somebody who is not content with what he has will not be content with what he would have. We all desire contentment for our families, but money can't buy it, and all the world certainly can't provide it. Contentment is something far deeper than that. True contentment, it turns out, doesn't begin with a bigger paycheck or a better situation. It begins with the fear of the Lord. Psalm 128 paints a beautiful picture of contentment. If you have your Bible, turn there now as Adrian Rogers shares more about cultivating contentment in the home.
2: So many homes really are a swamp of discontent, and the mosquitoes of strife and arguments are breeding and constantly nagging at us. And we have people today who are, rather than getting to live, they're living to get. And Madison Avenue has done a good job on us. Madison Avenue has given us a real case of the wants, and we have the idea that in order to be happy, we have to have certain things. Madison Avenue tells us, you deserve the best. You've got it coming to you. And if you get these things, then you'll be gloriously happy like all of the pretty faces on television. But you know, and I know that many families really, because of this, are financial time bombs getting ready to explode. Well, we have a picture of a contented family here in Psalm 128, and there are only 6 short verses. Let's read them all. Blessed is everyone that feareth the Lord, that walketh in his ways. For thou shalt eat the labor of thine hands. Happy shalt thou be, and it shall be well with thee. Thy wife shall be as a fruitful vine by the sides of thine house. Thy children like olive plants round about thy table. Behold, that thus shall the man be blessed that feareth the Lord. The Lord shall bless thee out of Zion. Thou shalt see the good of Jerusalem all the days of thy life. Yea, thou shalt see thy children's children and peace upon Israel. Well, we're talking about contentment. What is contentment? May I give you a definition of contentment? Contentment, here it is an inner sufficiency that keeps us at peace in spite of outward circumstances. Now, actually, in the New Testament, the word contentment has the idea of being self-contained. You remember Paul said when he was in that Philippian jail, I've learned in whatsoever state I am, therewith to be content. The idea actually means I'm self-contained. I don't have to look at circumstances to find my peace. When the space shuttle goes up, they put everything on board that people are going to need because there's no 7-Eleven in the neighborhood up there. It is self-contained. It has everything on board. Now, a Christian, a person who has the Lord Jesus Christ in his or her heart, has that contentment, that self-containment. Now, let me say this about contentment, however. Contentment is not complacency. It is not being laid back. It is not being self-satisfied. Many of us need to get busy. There's so much room for improvement. There's so much more that we could be, should be. And contentment does not mean learning to do without possessions only. You can have possessions and be content. You can not have possessions and be content. You remember what the Apostle Paul said? I've learned in whatsoever state I am, therewith to be content. I've learned to abound, and there's nothing wrong with abounding. Friend, if you're abounding today, if you've got plenty, I'm so grateful for you. That's wonderful. But just be content with it. I've learned to abound. I've learned to abase. But I've learned in whatsoever state I am, good or bad, rich or poor, I have learned to be content. Now, the Bible is not against your having things. As a matter of fact, the Bible says, it is the Lord thy God that giveth thee power to get wealth. And the Bible says, God takes pleasure in the prosperity of his servants. And every good gift and every perfect gift comes down from above, from the Father of lights, in whom there's no variableness, no shadow of turning. So it doesn't take poverty to learn contentment. It doesn't take riches to learn contentment. We must learn contentment. Remember in that passage of Scripture in Philippians chapter 4, verse 11, Paul says, "For I have learned in whatsoever state I am therewith to be content." All right, may I give you three things that you need to learn if you'd have family contentment? Because, friend, listen to me now. If there's not contentment at home, you've got industrial strength problems. I mean, the devil had rather hurt you at home than anyplace else, because if you hurt at home, you just hurt all over. And if your home, as I say, is a swamp of discontent, you have got real problems. Number one, let's learn what destroys family contentment. The Bible says there in the Ten Commandments, thou shalt not covet thy neighbor's house. Thou shalt not covet thy neighbor's wife, nor his manservant, nor his maidservant, nor his ox, nor his ass, nor anything that is thy neighbor's. Now here in the Ten Commandments, the last of these ten is thou shalt not covet. It's a very interesting commandment. Before I look at that for just a moment, let me say this, that the Ten Commandments were given primarily to the family. Did you know that? God gave the Ten Commandments and he said, now dads, teach these to your sons and grandsons that you'll have a happy family. And God gives all of these nine laws for living, and then God sums it up with the last one, thou shalt not covet. Now, why did God put that last? Because it sums up all of the others. All of the other commandments deal with actions, but this last one deals with attitude. All of the others deal with deeds, but this last one deals with desire. What's in your heart? Covetousness. What is covetousness? Well, we told you what contentment is. Covetousness is unlawful desire that comes out of discontent. Actually, this particular commandment deals with the heart. Now, let me tell you why covetousness is so bad. Now, number one, it's so deceiving. Covetousness is very deceptive. Francis Xavier, a great Roman Catholic theologian, said this. He said, I have listened to thousands and thousands of confessions. Never one time have I ever heard anyone confess the sin of covetousness. It's interesting, isn't it? The Apostle Paul was a very righteous man. He lived a life of excellence before he got saved. He was doing well. One day, the Apostle Paul had the Ten Commandments out, and he was checking them off. Thou shalt have no other gods before me. He said, I don't do that. Thou shalt not make any graven images. I don't do that. Thou shalt not take the name of the Lord thy God in vain. I don't do that. Honor your father and mother. Yes, I do that. Remember the Sabbath day to keep it holy. Yes, sirree. Don't steal. I don't. Don't kill. I don't. Don't commit adultery. Never have. Boy, what a good boy am I. He said, I was just doing real good. I was doing super good till he said I got to the last commandment. And I read that one and it wiped me out. Listen to how he said it, Romans 7, verse 7. What shall we say then? Is the law sin? God forbid. I had not known sin but by the law. That is, the law is what peeled me back and showed me that I was a sinner. For I had not known lust. Now, lust means unlawful desire. Except the law had said, thou shalt not covet. Paul said, I would have given myself an A till I got down to this last commandment. And it said, thou shalt not covet. I want to tell you something, folks. It is very debasing. It reveals how wicked our hearts are. Now, put it in your margin, Mark chapter 7, beginning in verse 21. Jesus is talking, and he's talking about your heart and my heart. And he says, for from within, out of the heart of men, proceed evil thoughts. Now, these things come out of our heart. Now listen, evil thoughts, adulteries, fornications, murders, thefts, pretty bad list, isn't it? And notice the next thing, covetousness. Notice the company that covetousness keeps. Let me read it again. For out of the heart proceed evil thoughts, adulteries, fornication, murders, thefts, covetousness, wickedness, deceit, lasciviousness, an evil eye, blasphemy, pride, foolishness. All these evil things come from within and defile the man. Now, God just turns his x-ray into our hearts, and he says all of these things are in the human heart. They were born in our heart. If you ever eat an apple and find a wormhole, don't worry, there's no worm in the apple. The wormhole is not there for the worm to get in, but for the worm to get out. The worm was hatched in the blossom. The egg is there in the blossom, and the worm finds its inception there inside the apple and eats its way out. These things that come out of our heart, they were there, we were born with them. The Bible says we are by nature the children of wrath. Did you know little children are covetous? Prove it. Take any little child, put him in a room surrounded by 15 toys. He'd be playing with one. Let your neighbor come over to visit, put her little baby on the floor, and he'll go over and pick up one of those toys, and this kid will drop the one he's playing with and go over there and bop that kid and take that toy away from him. We are absolutely, by nature, covetous. I, me, mine, we want it for ourselves. And where does it come from? Jesus said in John 8, verse 44, you are of your father the devil, and the lust of your father ye will do. How did Satan become Satan? He coveted the place that God had. He said, I want to be like the Most High. I want the throne of God. I will exalt my throne above the stars of God. How did he encourage Eve to sin? Through covetousness. Take that which was not hers. She's surrounded in a garden, a beautiful garden, but there's one piece of fruit that she didn't have, and he said, you go ahead and take this. I was reading an article about some MBA students at prestigious Duke University. And they asked these students, in order that they might teach them more, these MBA students going into business, what do you want to learn? How do you want us to teach you? Let me just quote from the article. For several years, MBA students at Duke University's Fuqua School of Business were asked to write a personal strategic plan. The question posed to them was, what do you want to be when you grow up? With few exceptions, they wanted three things: money, power, and things. Very big things, including vacation homes, expensive foreign automobiles, yachts, and even airplanes. They were primarily concerned with their careers and the growth of their financial portfolios. Their personal plans contained little room for family, intellectual development, spiritual growth, social responsibility, or more effective management. Their mandate to the faculty was, teach me how to be a money-making machine. Give me only the facts, tools, and techniques to ensure my instantaneous financial success. Well, I can promise you one thing. If they got that instantaneous financial success, they would not be satisfied. The Bible says, he that loveth silver shall not be satisfied with silver. Listen to me and don't forget this. A discontented man is never rich, and a contented man is always rich. A discontented man, I don't care how much he has, he's never rich. A contented man is always rich. And somebody who is not content with what he has will not be content with what he would have, and to whom little is not enough, nothing is enough. Covetousness is wrong. Now, I'm not saying that it is wrong to have godly ambition. I'm not saying it's wrong to have things. But covetousness is so deceptive, it is so debasing, and friend, it is so destructive. Now, this verse I really would like for you to turn to, 1 Timothy chapter 6. Classic passage on family contentment. 1 Timothy chapter 6. And let's begin read in verse 6. But godliness with contentment is great gain. That's really the bottom line of all that I have to say today. For we brought nothing into this world, and it is certain we can carry nothing out. Somebody said you never saw a hearse with a U-Haul behind it. And having food and raiment, that's just something to eat and something to wear, let us therewith be content. That's all you have to have. That's all you have to have. You can't go around naked and you got to eat. Jesus didn't even have, he said, foxes have holes and birds have nests. I don't have a place to lay my head. But he wasn't discontent. Having food and clothing, let us therewith be content. But now watch this, verse 9. But they that will be rich fall into temptation and a snare and many foolish and hurtful lusts, which drown men in destruction and perdition. For the love of money is the root of all evil, which while some coveted after, there's our word, they have erred from the faith and pierced themselves through with many sorrows. Now that doesn't say that they that are rich. The Bible is not against riches. Abraham was rich, David was rich, Solomon was rich, Joseph of Arimathea was rich. But it says they that will be rich. What does that mean? It means that is their dogged determination, just like these students at Duke. That is what I want. I have set my course to be rich. When you do that, you're living on dangerous ground. Ever so often, a man speaking in a university or high school will give a baccalaureate speech or whatever, and he'll give this advice, trying to get the kids to be ambitious. And he'll say something like this. Now, young people, make all the money you can just so you make it honestly. That sounds like good advice. That's terrible advice. Why? Because nobody has a right to make all the money he can. Because if you're making all the money you can, you're going to be making money when you ought to be doing something else. You're going to be making money when you ought to be spending time with your wife and family. You're going to be making money when you ought to be sleeping. You're going to be making money when you ought to be soul winning. You're going to be making money when you ought to be worshiping. There are a lot of people who are making all the money that they can. And when they're making all the money that they can, what are they doing? They're putting things first. And when you put things first, you know what that is? It's idolatry. Anything you love more, serve more, desire more, fear more, value more than God is an idol. Now, folks, when you are guilty of idolatry, you are guilty of something terrible. Listen, Jesus said in Luke chapter 16 and verse 13, no servant can serve two masters. Well, that's strong. No servant can serve two masters, for either he will hate the one and love the other, or else he will hold to the one and despise the other. And if you're wondering what two masters he's talking about, he said, you cannot serve God and mammon. Mammon's just another word for things. And then Jesus said in Matthew chapter 6 and verse 33, seek ye first the kingdom of God and his righteousness, and all these things shall be added unto you. God will not work in second place. When you put God in second place, that is idolatry, and that's the reason the Bible calls covetousness idolatry. We have in God we trust on our money, but we have me first written in our hearts. Let me give you a verse that proves beyond the shadow of any doubt that covetousness is idolatry. Colossians 3 verse 5. Mortify, that means put to death, therefore, your members which are upon the earth, fornication, uncleanness, inordinate affection, evil concupiscence, and covetousness, which is idolatry. Now remember, covetousness is a very deceitful thing. Many of us would not say that we're covetous, but covetousness, according to Paul here in this passage to Timothy, is like an octopus. It just wraps its tentacles around you and drags you down. Many people get their identification by what they own, what they possess. A psychiatrist asked this question one time, if I am what I possess and I lose those things, then what am I? What am I? If I am what I possess and if I lose those things, then what am I? Who am I then? I heard about a man who loved gold. I mean, he just loved it. He had an inordinate affection for gold. Finally, he got a lot of gold, and he loved it. And so he put down a golden-colored carpet, painted the walls parchment color, got yellow drapes, got a gold-covered bedspread. He bought him some yellow pajamas, everything. He just loved gold. Everything was gold all around. But then he got sick. He came down with, would you believe, yellow jaundice. You know what yellow jaundice is? Turns you yellow. And there he was up in his bedroom. His wife called the doctor and said, "Doctor, he's upstairs." The doctor went up to examine him, came back down with a bewildered look. His wife said, "Well, how is he?" He said, "I don't know. I couldn't find him." People who get lost in these things can't find themselves. Now, folks, this is what destroys family contentment, and that is covetousness, unlawful desire. Not wrong to have things, but unlawful desire, a spirit of dissatisfaction. Number two, let's think about what defines family contentment. We've talked about what destroys it. What defines family contentment? Well, look in Psalm 128. There are three things. Number one, faith for the family. Faith for the family. Look in verse 1. "Blessed is everyone that feareth the Lord, that walketh in His ways." The secret of satisfaction, of true contentment, is God Himself. To tell the man on the street that the fear of the Lord is the beginning of wisdom and the secret of satisfaction, he would laugh at you. That's the last thing he would believe would give him satisfaction. But let me give you some verses and jot them down because, hey, folks, these are great for your children, family worship. These are great for you to put on your refrigerator door. Hebrews chapter 13, verse 5. Now, remember, we're talking about contentment. Listen to this. "Let your conversation be without covetousness." This is Hebrews 13, 5. The word conversation literally means behavior. "Let your behavior be without covetousness and be content." Listen, "be content with such things as ye have, for He hath said," that's God now, "I will never leave thee nor forsake thee." All right. I'm telling you, the first secret of family contentment is God Himself. The psalmist said in Psalm 73, verses 25 and 26, "Whom have I in heaven but thee? And there's none upon earth that I desire beside thee. My flesh and my heart faileth, but God is the strength of my heart and my portion forever." And then remember the scripture we read in 1 Timothy chapter 6 and verse 6, "Godliness with contentment is great gain."
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1: Well, hello, dear neighbor. I'm so thankful you're listening today. Yesterday, we completed the last Sunday of the month of September. On Thursday, October 1st, my goodness, the calendar is rolling, and I'm excited about all that's ahead of us in the month of October. Today, we're in Exodus 26. Get your Bibles ready. Here, let's sing this great song, The Almighty, Unchangeable God.

Oh, praise God for that great song. How about one more song real quickly? Exodus chapter 26. He set me free. It's a happy song. I think you'll enjoy it as the men play, as they sing. And it's a Calvary Quintet singing today.

0: Well, let me read quite a bit of scripture and see if you can get the theme of what I'm talking about. Verses 2 through 6, Exodus 2 through 6. The length of one curtain shall be 8 and 20 cubits, and the breadth of one curtain, 4 cubits. Verse number 3, and the 5 curtains shall be coupled together. 5 curtains. And thou shalt make loops of blue in the edges, every one of them. Verse 5, and the 50 loops shalt thou make one curtain, and 50 loops thou shalt make the edge of the second. And verse number 6, and thou shalt make 50 tetches of gold. So everything, okay, let's see what's going on here. These are all about the curtains. How about verse number 7 through 13? Again, about the curtains and the dimensions and all that. How about verse 14? And thou shalt make coverings for the tent, ram skin, dyed red, covering above the badger skin. So God then talks about the tabernacle covering, and it's supposed to be ram skin. It's supposed to be red. And then he talks about the boards and the sockets. Are you getting something yet? Thou shalt make boards for the tabernacle. Siddim wood shall be standing up. 10 cubits shall be the length of the board. A half shall be the breadth of one board. 2 tenons shall be there in one board. And so he goes all through this instruction in verse number 14 about the boards. How about verse 15 through 25? The boards and the sockets. And it shall be, verse 25, and they shall be 8 boards and their sockets, silver, 16 sockets, 2 sockets under one board and 2 sockets under another board. My goodness. Something's going on in this chapter. How about verses, verse number 30. Let me go over here, verse 28 through 30. And the Bible says, verse 30, and thou shalt rear up the tabernacle according to the fashion thereof that was showed thee in the midst. There's the key. And then he talks about the veil, verse 31, the veil. Okay, here's what we're talking about. I want you to know that everything, here it is, was exact. Everything, the word exact means precise in details. The length, the width, the loops, the color, everything was exact. God had an exact plan. You know, throughout the Bible, God always does everything exactly. He tells us exactly the dimensions of heaven. One day, he tells us how he's going to pave the streets. He tells us about the light that'll be there. He will be the light. God makes everything exact. God made salvation exact. God made it. So if that is the case, the Lord's work, here it is. It demands that you and I do it exactly like you want it. No. Like I want it. No. Like the world wants it. No. Like God wants it. Everything we do in life. Pastor, it's Monday. I hope that somehow today, if not last night, you're already working on next Sunday morning, Sunday night, Sunday school, Wednesday night. I hope you're working on it and make it exact. Come before the throne of grace in prayer and in study and figure out where am I headed with this? What am I trying to accomplish? And then accomplish it for the glory of God. You know, I'm not trying to, oh, please. I'm not trying to be rude to God's men. God's men are the best. They're workers. But I think a lot of you, I want to be careful. I think many, many, many preachers today are party boys. What's the next party? What's the next, and I'm all for golf. I'm all for golf. What's the next golfing event? What's the next pickleball event? What's the next cruise event? What's the next Hawaii event? What's the next vacation? What's the next missions trip I can go on so I can go hunting? You know, I don't know. I believe in vacations. My wife and I have not had one in 3 years now. It's not been possible. But I will say this. I will say this, that it's so very, very important that men work. Are you working? Are you involved in this thing? Are you steadfast? Music director, if you're the music director, you've got a lot of time on your hands to go soul winning, a lot of times to go knock on doors, a lot of time. I heard a music director of a church running about 80 or 90, and he was a second man, and he said, I go home 2 days a week, and I work about 4 hours a day on the music for Sunday. You can't do that. Just sit in your office and pray over it, work on it for 30 minutes, and get it all set. You know, we've got to do everything exactly, precisely as God wants it. Pastor, you're a shepherd, you're a preacher, you're a teacher, you're an overseer, you're the president of the assembly. You have a lot on your plate. All the missions, all the ministries of your schools, everything. Father, bless our listeners today. Help us to be exact. In Jesus' name, amen.
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John chapter number 14 in your Bible today, and I'm thrilled to be here. I'm always thrilled to be here. I really am. A number of reasons I'm thrilled to be here. I've come to know and love the church. Another reason I'm thrilled to be here is your pastor knows every great restaurant in town. Amen. I love coming here. I do. And I love your pastor. I really do. He's a dear friend, and I always love fellowshipping with him. And so it's great to be here today, and I'm praying God's blessing on our hearts and souls as the Word of God is preached today. John chapter number 14, beginning with verse number 1. Jesus Christ said, "Let not your heart be troubled. You believe in God, believe also in me. In my Father's house are many mansions. If it were not so, I would have told you. I go and prepare a place for you. If I go and prepare a place for you, I will come again and receive you unto myself, that where I am, there you may be also. And whither I go, you know, and the way you know." Thomas saith unto him, "Lord, we know not whither thou goest, and how can we know the way?" Jesus saith unto him, "I am the way, the truth, and the life. No man cometh unto the Father but by me." I think of a funeral, several thoughts come to mind. Of course, the corpse, the coffin, flowers, music. But always one chapter in the Bible at a funeral comes to mind, John chapter number 14. I read recently, in John 14 is read at 98% of funerals, both Protestant and Catholic. But wait, friend, when your body lies in a coffin, some man of God reads John 14, nothing he can do, nothing God can do to change your eternal destination. That's why it's so important this morning you take heed and obey the Word of God. Number one, first of all, we find the peace of God. Look in your Bible, if you would, at verse number 1. Jesus turned to the disciples, said, "Let not your heart be troubled. You believe in God, believe also in me." Two thoughts come to mind. First of all, the nature of Christ. Think with me. Jesus knew all about it. Next day was to be the worst day his entire life. Next day, Roman whip would rip grape strips of flesh off his back. Next day, a crown of thorns would be pounded in his skull. Next day, nails would be driven in his hands and feet. But wait a minute. Christ's main concern is not for himself. He returns to his disciples and says, "Let not your heart be troubled." Whatever you're going through, my friend, today, if you're saved, you have a God that cares. A God that cares so much that his Son hung on the cross and bleed and die for your sin. Our God is not away from us. Our God is present. He's a consuming God. But also, my friend, he is a caring God. Oh, what a great thought that is, going through trials. God is there. When sickness comes, God is there. Financial problems, God is right there. God didn't save us and abandon us, no. "Lo, I'm with you always, even until the end of the age." Years ago, Daniel Webster was a justice in the Supreme Court. Moved to Washington, D.C. and got a house three blocks from the Justice Department. Discovered in those days his daughter had cancer. And one morning, Webster checked his docket, had an hour and a half of free time, and outside it was snowing, wintertime, cold. He decided to run home and check on his daughter. Didn't stop to get a hat and coat. He ran through the snow back to his house, brushed some snow off, went upstairs where his daughter was, walked down, peeked in her room. He thought she might be asleep. She was not asleep. Daughter looked up and saw him and said, "Father, come here right now." That great man walked in there and she said, "Daddy, what in the world are you doing out on a day like this without a hat and coat on? Daddy, you're going to catch cold." That great statesman said he turned around, walked in the hall, buried his head in his hands, and shook. So I stood there. I trembled and I wept and sobbed to think my own daughter's dying. Her main concern is not for herself. Her main concern is for someone else. That's God's Son, friend. He hangs on the cross. The crowd walks by. They mock him. They ridicule him. But God's Son gripped the nails, prays the greatest prayer this world's ever heard. "Father, forgive them." That, my friend, is the love of God. I can tell you today, wherever you are, whatever you've done, that love is for you today. He loves you more than that person beside you. Loves you more than anybody ever has, anybody ever will. That is the love of God. God so loved the world. That's just not theology. That's a fact. That he gave his only begotten Son. The one that's nearest and dearest to God's heart, he gave. Why? Because he loves you like nobody else ever has.

0: Nobody else ever will. First of all, we find the nature of God, about the peace of God. But number two, we find the necessity of belief in Christ. Look in your Bible at verse number one. How do I get Christ into my heart to be my Savior? Verse one, let not your heart be troubled. You believe in God. Notice, not a period, my friend, a comma. Then Jesus said, believe also in me. Up and down America, I witness to people, hotels, motels, airplanes. And if you don't think you're going to heaven, yes, sir, how come? Well, I believe in God. Now, my friend, you ought to believe in God. Bible says if you do not believe in God, you're a fool. But now wait, believing in God does not save. Here's what your Bible says. Believest thou is one God, thou doest well. Watch it. Then it says, the devils believe and tremble. If you're depending on a belief in God to get you into heaven, that will not do it. You'll be right with the devils in hell forever, depending on God, a belief in God to get you into heaven. Believing in God does not save. My friend, the Bible says we must personally make a decision to accept Jesus Christ as our Savior. He that hath the Son hath life. That great verse again. God so loved the world, gave his only begotten Son. Watch it. Whosoever believeth in him, that's Christ, should not perish, but have everlasting life. Friend, that is a time and a point decision. You don't go into it. Just don't know about it, learn about it. A decision you must make. Your Bible says, behold, now is the accepted time. Now is the day of salvation. What a great verse. When does God want me to be saved? Today. This is God's time for you to come and accept Christ. And make sure, my friend, that you're heading for a wonderful place called heaven. Have you made that decision? It's personal. It's personal. I can't do it for you. A family member cannot do it for you. A priest cannot do it for you. A decision only you can make about accepting Jesus Christ. My wife and I used to have a cat. A few deep thinkers with trained theological minds. Our cat's name was Puddles, all right? Now, somehow or another, well, Puddles was a source of great discomfort in our house. I'll tell you why. My wife and I have no children, so in the living room, we'd be in the living room reading, watching television. Puddles walks in the living room. I said, Puddles, come here, you're my kitty. My wife would say, Puddles, come here. Don't go to that mean old man. You're my kitty. Almost every night, my wife and I had a brawl over who that cat belonged to. Now, one Sunday, I went over to Illinois to preach. And I thought Puddles was housebroken. We left him in the house, okay? I went over there, preached in the morning, spent the afternoon, preached at night. We drove home. I walked in the house. I went to my study. My wife walked in the bedroom. All of a sudden, here's what I hear. All right, Mark, stop right there. Gentlemen, you know this. When your wife calls you by your last name, that is not a good omen. You know that, don't you? Say amen, that's right. My wife said, all right, Mark, get in here. I want you to see what your cat had done. I walked to him. For some reason, the cat had chewed a hole about that big right in the bedroom. Wait, that's not my cat, that's your cat. Then we had a fight over who the cat did not belong to. You hear me, friend? Salvation is personal. You go to heaven because you received Christ. You go to hell because you rejected Jesus Christ. Number one, first of all, the peace of God. Thank God you can have that today. Number two, we find in our text today, the promise of God. Look in your Bible at verse number two. Jesus said, in my Father's house are many mansions. If it were not so, I would have told you. I go and prepare a place for you. Watch it. If I go and prepare a place for you, I will come again and receive you unto myself, that where I am, there you may be also. That's a great verse because it tells you something. Going to heaven is not maybe, not might. Going to heaven is a fact. He that hath the Son hath life. As many as received him, to them gave he power to become the sons of God. I'm glad today I can tell you that you can know for sure you're going to heaven. That's right. These things have I written unto you, John wrote. What did God write? The Bible. These things have I written unto you that believe on the name of the Son of God. What's the wording? You might know that you have eternal life. I'm not hoping I'm going to heaven. I know I'm going to heaven. 16 years old at church camp. Teenager's favorite position, flat on my back in bed one night, heard a guy preach. I received Christ as my Savior. I'm depending on nothing else except that one fact to get me into heaven. I've accepted Jesus Christ. Now, the question is this. You have a physical birthday. I can see that. I'm not that dumb. Everybody here has a physical birthday. Question, do you have a spiritual birthday? Will you accept Christ? It is definite. The Bible uses a term, born again. Just as definite as your physical birth is your spiritual birth. Now, think, can you point to a time? You might know the calendar date. You point to an experience receiving Jesus Christ into your heart to be your Savior. Apart from that, dear friend, there is absolutely no salvation. I was down in Florida preaching, and the pastor had visited a man named Mr. Sabatino. He said, I want you to go with me and visit this man. He said, he's a huge contractor, has built homes and businesses all over the area. He said, and let's go see him. I said, okay. We got to this lovely house, ring the doorbell. Door opened, there was a man, I would guess probably about your pastor's age, early 80s, well, maybe a little younger, but anyway, there was a man there. Good-looking guy, really full-blooded Italian, had a thick head, a white wavy hair, an older man, but man, a guy looked like he was in great shape, and he asked us in. We sat and talked a while. Priest and I said, sir, I said, what kind of work do you do? He said, I don't want to talk about it. I said, all right, later I'll tell you why I didn't want to talk about it. He was involved with the mob. He was facing, if he lived that long, facing probably 30 years in prison. I said, okay, sir, yeah, I understand that. Let me ask you a question. If you were to die, do you know you'd go to heaven? He said, no. Are you interested? I'm no fool. Of course I'm interested. I said, okay, I have a Bible here. Can I take the Bible and show you how you can know you're going to heaven? He said, if it's in the book, I want to see it. I said, okay. I sat down, I showed him four things. Man, I'm so happy about that. If you can count to four, you can get saved. That's right. Number one, first of all, I'll point out that everybody is a sinner, including all Italians. Amen. Now, number two, I point out to him, because he'd broken God's law, there's a penalty that must be paid. Friend, that's true in every area of your life. You get caught speeding. Of course, no Baptist would ever get caught speeding, but you get caught speeding, you pay a price. That's right. I said, sir, you've broken God's law. I'll put it plain. Your heart beat from hell. I said, we don't have to stop there. There's something else. I said, Romans 5:8, but God commended, that means demonstrate his love toward us. You know, while we were yet sinners, Christ died for us. I said, sir, that day when Christ was on Calvary, it was not to pay for his sin, it was for your sin and my sin, and the sin, I want to use a word, sir, the word I want to use is substitute. He took your place that day. He bore your hell on that cross. Now let me ask you a question. You'd like to pray with me and accept Christ? Yeah, I said, I'll pray with you. I said, no, I'm not talking about you and I having a prayer meeting. I'm talking about you admitting to God you're a sinner. You cannot save yourself. Asking Jesus Christ to come into your heart and be your Savior. I said, are you willing to do that? He said, preacher, his wife was there. No, no, honey. He said, no. She said, don't do it. Don't do it. She said, we have our church. We have our religion. He lost it. Yeah, I said, we got a church. We got religion. I'm facing 25 years in prison. My religion's really helped me, hadn't it, huh? Said, honey, I've given away millions of dollars. I did everything I could. I try as I might. I can't live right. I can't do right. I can't act right. I can't talk right. He said, lady, I need Jesus Christ. He said this. Lady, he said, shut up. I need Jesus Christ. That wasn't very mannerly, but thank God he got saved. That's the key. Friend, can you point to a time in your life, just as definite as Mr. Sabatino, you made that decision. Apart from that, it's hopeless. He that hath not Christ is hopeless. John 3, the guy preached on it, done that, I got saved. He that believeth on him is not condemned. Thank God, when you accept Christ, condemnation is gone. The threat of hell is gone. Wait, there's more. He that believeth not is condemned. What's the word? Already. Get it. If you never accepted Christ as you sat in that seat in the house of God this morning, nothing else you have to do to be lost. You're lost until you do make that decision to accept Jesus Christ. Number three, I love this, the plainness of the gospel. Look in your Bible, please, at verse number four. Jesus said, whither I go, you know, and the way you know. How simple is salvation? Here's what Jesus said. Suffer, that word means allow. Allow the little children. Now, when my mom used the word suffer, it didn't mean allow, buddy. It meant something else. But anyway, the word suffer in the Bible, it means to allow. Here's what Jesus said. Suffer, allow little children to come unto me. 2 weeks ago, I'm on camp at Shatek. Great camp. Junior week. Probably age fourth grade through maybe even third grade through sixth or seventh. That week, 40 young people got saved. Why? Because God said young people can get saved. I have a library back home, pretty good size, probably 3,000 volumes. If I could books have one set, it would be by a man named Matthew Henry. Ready? 6 years old, he got saved. God can save little children as well as adults. And that's why I'm glad you're sending children to camp. Man, it's so great, so exciting to see young people come to Christ. But the plan of salvation is so simple, even children can comprehend it. Nobody goes to hell because the plan of salvation is too hard to comprehend. Folks go to hell because they, here's what Jesus said. If you come to get saved, you come as a little child. You come in humility, not trusting yourself, trusting him, trusting Jesus Christ. You say, that's pretty humiliating. If you go to heaven, that has to happen. You don't strut into heaven. You bow into heaven by accepting the Son of God. I was in this state many years ago. And an offering one night, a note was given, and the pastor read the note, gave it to me. The note said, my next door neighbor's wife has left him. He's very disturbed. Will you please go and see him? We did. The next day, we found the house. You couldn't miss a house. The house and land covered one half of a square city block. And we pulled up, went up, rang the doorbell. The door opened. There was a man, I'm guessing, early 40s, opened the door, and the pastor said, I'm Pastor So-and-so from the Wawasee Heights Baptist Church. We have a minute of your time. He said, yes, please come in. We went in the house, sat down and talked a while, and pretty soon the pastor said, let me ask you a question. Have you ever thought about Jesus Christ? He said, no, I've been a fool. He said, I made money. You can tell that by the house. I'm a doctor. I've reached the pinnacle of my profession. He said, my wife just left me. My life's in shambles. I'm quoting him. He said, I've been a fool. I've neglected Jesus Christ. Pastor said, sir, can I show you how you can get right with God? He said, yeah, just him. Little girl came in and sat down. The man said, excuse me, Pastor. He said, that's my daughter, Mindy. He said, Mindy is 5 years old. A cute little girl, and Mindy sat there. And Brother Mindy opened the Bible and showed him the four things. Number one, he was a sinner. Because of his sin, he was condemned. Number three, in spite of his sin, when Christ hung on Calvary that day, he paid for his sin, paid for his guilt. Number four, to be a Christian, he had to make that decision nobody else could make for him and accept Christ. But the man said, sir, let me ask you, right here, right now, would you like to pray and accept Christ? He said, I'd like to. Man just broke down and said, I sure need to. We knelt, the man prayed and accepted Christ. But the money said, now, sir, we're having revival meetings at our church. When someone got saved in the Bible, they made it public. Today, when folk get saved, they make it public by coming to church. So Brother Mark will preach every night. When he finishes preaching, we'll have a closing hymn. At that hymn, would you be willing to walk down the aisle and make it public? You accepted Christ. He said, I'd be glad to do that, Pastor. I need to do that, and I'm not ashamed of what I did. I've been a fool not doing it earlier. He said, I'll do it. Okay. So we had a word of prayer, got ready to leave. Little Mindy got a hold of the pastor's coat sleeve and shook it. Said, mister, would it be okay if I got saved too? I'll tell you something. It was okay with us. It was okay with God. Now wait. A little girl knelt down, prayed almost the same prayer as her daddy prayed. We got up. I noticed something. On this wall, the man had a bachelor's. On this wall, the man had a master's. On this wall, a big PhD. A five-year-old girl got saved the same way as a PhD. I don't care what degree you have. You go to heaven like a five-year-old child. Or you don't go to heaven. I'm through. One more thought. The pointedness of the gospel. Look in your Bible at verse number 6. The speaker is Christ. He loved you and he died for you. In verse 6, Jesus said to him, I am the way, the truth, and the life. No man comes to the Father but by me. You say, preacher, that is pretty narrow. I'm glad you understand that. If there was any way Christ could have avoided Calvary, he would have done it. There was no way. He had to die. He had to pay for your sin. Nobody else could do that. My friend, understand that. He had to die because there was no other way. Now, in every area of your life, you want someone narrow, okay? Tomorrow, gentlemen, you're driving to work. You look up. Oh, glory to God. Here comes a woman hurting her car down the road on both lanes, okay? You want her to be narrow. Say amen to that. That's right. You sure do. All right. You go see a doctor. Say, Doc, boy, Doc, I feel awful. I feel awful. Doc, I got a pain right here. Oh, wow. You know, that could be a low tonsils right there. That might be the problem. Yeah. Let me see, what else could it be? Oh, man, if you got a pain right there, it could be your appendix. Yeah, your appendix is about ready to... Now, how long would you stay? You'd get out of there. Can I tell you what Jesus said? Fear not him that can destroy the body. Fear him can destroy both body and soul in hell. More important, my friend, than your body is your soul. And Christ said, make sure you're on the way to heaven, and the way to heaven is through me. Neither is there salvation, the Bible says, in any other. There is none other name under heaven given among men whereby we must be saved. And I'm not ashamed to tell you that name is Jesus Christ. Have you received him? Many years ago now, I was in Bloomington, where I live close to now, and wintertime, horrible weather. I think for a period of 10 days, the warmest it got was 10 below zero. Horrible weather. And my phone rang. I picked it up, and I said, hello, and I heard a man sob, and I said, hello. A trembling man's voice, he said, sir, you don't know me. My name is Joe Wilson. He said, my daughter just died. He said, I called Dr. Winiger to have the funeral. He's out of town. I called the assistant pastor. He's sick in bed. They recommended you. He said, sir, will you please have my daughter's funeral? I said, when is it? He said, day after tomorrow. I said, I will do it, sir. Where are you now? He said, we're at the funeral home. We'll be home, he said, in about a half hour. I said, can I come down to your house and talk to you in about an hour and a half? He said, yeah. I'm going to talk about a miracle, but a miracle. Hear me, gentlemen, a miracle, okay? 10 below. Number of days, 10 below. I got to confess your faults one to another. That's before I was sanctified and filled with the Holy Ghost. And back then, I was sincere, I was honest, I was ignorant. I drove Fords. Yeah. Now, you're about to hear about a miracle. 10 below, I got in a Ford, turned the key, and the engine started. That's the hand of God right there. I'll tell you that right now. Amen. Anyway, I got in the car. I drove down, found the house. I went up and knocked on the door, and Joe opened the door. A man, I would guess, mid to late 50s, tall, slender guy. He asked me in. We're sitting at the kitchen table. We're drinking coffee. We talked a while. I said, now, Joe, I've got to ask you a question. Was Darlene a Christian? I don't know what you're talking about. He's only 17, he said, I got saved. So I lived for God hard. I did for about 4 or 5 years, and I got involved in stock car racing and everything else. He said, I got saved. He said, but I'm totally away from God. I said, what do you know about Darlene? Did she ever accept Christ? The man just broke down, sobbed, wept. All of a sudden, raised that long arm. I'll never forget it. Raised his arm in the air, clenched his fist. Said, preacher, I don't know. He said, I'd give this right arm if I just knew for sure she's in heaven. Said, preacher, I don't know. I don't know. I don't know. And he wept and sobbed. There's nothing you can say then. You go out, run like hell, live like hell, act like hell, sin like hell, let your family, let their kids, let them go to hell. Nothing a preacher can say. Wake up. You got responsibility for their soul. God help us today. Had the funeral. Big crowd. I'm preaching the funeral. All of a sudden, a mother just broke down and cried out and said, if I only knew for sure, if I only knew for sure. Bitter day, we hauled the body out to the cemetery and buried it in a brief service. Went back home about 6 o'clock that night. I thought, man, I need to go back down and see those people. I got in the car, drove down, knocked on the door. They were glad to see me, asked me in. Their grandmother was there at that time, and she had come since then. And we're talking, and pretty soon the grandmother got up and left the room. She came back and had a cheap cardboard cover Bible. She said, Brother Mark, this was Darlene's Bible, and handed it to me. We're sitting there talking. I just kind of thumbed through it, no real reason, and I found a 3x5 card. I pulled it out, turned it over. Top of that card was the name of a Baptist church down in Kentucky. On that card, somebody had written her name. They'd checked, has come to receive Jesus Christ as her Savior. Joe, let me ask you. I said, did your daughter go to Kentucky last summer? Yeah, went down to see her aunt. I said, Joe, I'm going to tell you the greatest news you'll ever hear in your life. Your daughter's in heaven right now because she received Jesus Christ. What's your family going to say? Have you received Christ? Nothing is sadder, nothing is more volatile. Live without God, die without God, leave a family weeping around the coffin, a family that loved you. They have to weep because you were an idiot and rejected Jesus Christ as your Savior. There's no excuse to go to hell. Christ paid the price. All he asks you is to accept him. Will you bow your head for prayer? Our heads are bowed, our eyes are closed. I got two questions this morning. Number one, the most important question you'll ever hear. If you were to die today, do you know for sure you'd go to heaven? Now, here's good news. You can know you're going to heaven. I'll quote the verse again. These things have I written unto you that believe on the name of the Son of God. What's the wording, please? You might know, I like that word, know that you have eternal life. You can know you're going to heaven. I'll repeat myself. Not by church membership, not by baptism, not by religion, not by morality. You can know you're going to heaven by accepting Jesus Christ. Dear friend, please think, please. As you sit there, can you point to a time when you realized you were a sinner? You realized on that cross he died for you. And then you made that important step of accepting Jesus Christ. With our heads bowed and our eyes closed, who will say, preacher, I haven't made that decision. I know I need to. I'm not sure I'm going to heaven, but I sure am concerned about it. And well, you might be, my friend. You miss heaven. It's not popular, but there's one option. And that option is hell. With our heads bowed and our eyes closed, who will say, preacher, I made a decision once. I'm not sure it's real. No change in my life. No change in my desires. A preacher, I just never made that decision, period. Brother Mark, I'm not certain I'm going to heaven, but I sure am concerned. Pray for me. I would love to pray for you. I'd be honored. I will not point you out. I will not embarrass you. I'll not try and drag you down an aisle. You say, preacher, I'm not sure today. Pray for me. Will you just right now, quickly and quietly, lift that hand up toward heaven. Let me see it. Put it right back down. Thank you so much. God bless you. Who else? I'm not. Thank you. God bless you. I've seen two hands. Anybody else, preacher? I'm not sure about this. I know it sure is important. Brother Mark, as you pray for a couple of friends, include me in that prayer. Anybody else? Let me just see your hand. Up. Thank you. God bless you, ma'am. I see it right there. I've seen three hands. Anybody else today? If you're concerned enough to raise your hand, I'd love to pray for you. Preacher, as you pray for three friends, last call, I'm not sure. I've got some doubts. Sir, I know I've never accepted Christ. I'm a heartbeat from hell. Brother Mark, as you pray for three friends, include me in that prayer. Anybody else? Last call. Up and right back down. I'm looking and God's looking. 5 seconds. Anybody? Quickly, quickly, quickly. Thank you. Now I'm talking to Christians. Someday, you'll stand by a coffin. In that coffin is going to be someone you called friend. Someone you claimed to love. Someone you cared for. But it's going to hit you like a ton of bricks. You never told that person how to get saved. Then the tears will come, the sobbing will come. If that same tears and sobbing had happened when that person was alive and they saw the concern you had for them, they might well have gotten saved. But it's too much, too little, too late. It's not a game. When your unsaved friends and classmates and coworkers die, the Bible doesn't say that they live happily ever after. The Bible says in hell they lift up their eyes being in torments. With our heads bowed and our eyes closed, I'm going to ask this one time. You say, "Preacher, I'm a Christian." But God spoke to my heart. I failed my Lord. I haven't witnessed to these individuals. I failed my friends. But God stirred my heart this morning. Brother Mark, there's some people I need to get in God's program with. Some people I need to share the gospel with. Brother Mark, I'm a Christian, but God just stirred my heart about the urgency, the importance, the necessity of sharing Christ. It's not going to be easy for me, but I want to do it. I need to do it. Brother Mark, pray for me as a Christian. Could I just see your hand right now? Up and right back down all over the auditorium. There are hands, and they're still going up, and they're still going up, and they're still going up. Glory, and they're still, and they're still, and still, and still. God, I'm still going up, I'm still going up. God bless you. Still going up. Anybody else? Thank you. Anybody else? Thank you. Father, thank you for your presence today. And God, I pray first of all for at least four people said, "I'm not sure I'm saved." They raised their hand requesting prayer. I pray in Jesus' name that this morning the Holy Ghost might bring intense conviction. Every lie the devil gives might seem ridiculous in the light of eternity in hell. And God, today might we rejoice as we see people flee from the wrath to come into the arms and the love and the forgiveness of Jesus Christ. I pray for a number of believers you spoke to. I pray, God, that decisions might be made at this altar by your people. Then days to come will cause friends, relatives, co-workers, classmates, hunting buddies, fishing pals, guys on the team to find Christ. Pour your power in this place. I want you to sit there with your head bowed, your eyes closed. We're not going to sing this morning. In a minute, I'm going to have you stand. When I do, the instrument's going to play 292 when I have you stand, just as I am. Now listen carefully. You're here today, you say, "Preacher, I'm not sure I'm a Christian." I understand that. There was a day, every person here, there was a day they knew they were not saved. But thank God most of them made the decision to get saved. When I have you stand, the instrument's going to play. Listen carefully. If you're not sure you're a Christian, I'm inviting you to do this morning what probably, I'd guess, 95% of us have already done. When I have you stand, your friend and God's friend, Pastor Stutz, will be right here at the front. The instrument starts to play. I'm going to invite you to do what I've seen hundreds of people do. Slip out of that seat in the nearest aisle. Make your way to the front. Meet the pastor. Just tell him, "I come to get saved." Now, what's going to happen? Nothing mystical or magical. Somebody will take a Bible, a man with a man, a lady with a lady. They'll take you aside, open the Bible, go over the plan of salvation that I told you. You're a sinner. Because of your sin, you're condemned. In spite of your sin, God loved you. Christ died for you. And then if you want to accept Christ, there it is. They'll pray with you and help you accept Christ. Bible, whosoever shall call on the name of the Lord shall be saved. You see, it's a little different. If you're the guest of someone today, they'd love to come down the aisle with you and go in that room with you. But you're here by yourself, my friend, don't fret, don't worry, don't fear. People here love you, and Christ died for you. You slip out and come and get saved today. Now, I'm talking to a great number of Christians. What are you going to do? Well, I know, yeah, and what I preach today, you know it for years and years and years and done nothing about it. And suddenly you're going to wait one day too long to witness to that person, and they're going to die and be in hell, and it'll haunt you forever. God's speaking to your heart, believer. You want to slip out and come and pray front row of the altar. Do it. You want help in the Christian life? Come and tell the preacher. He'd love to get somebody to help you. You want to get saved? Don't give the devil a chance. On the first note, get out of that pew and get down here and tell a wonderful man of God, "I want to accept Christ." Are we ready? Heads bowed, eyes closed. Right now, everybody in this auditorium, stand to your feet, please. Stand right up. Come on, everybody. Stand right up. That's it. Stand up. Stand up. If God's speaking to your heart, come on, right now. Jump to my place. Step out and come. Come on, right now. Play it.
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2: 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He is the author of Raindrops in the Desert, co-author of The Spiritual War Against Israel, and co-author of Evangelism Made Simple.
3: Hi, Jim Scudder here today on In Grace. We are going to be talking about the end times, the book of Revelation, and Bible prophecy. The series that we're in is called Armageddon's Dawn. And here at this end of September, I know that you realize the world is really changing. Things that have never happened before have happened in the last few years. And so I do believe that it does seem obvious, at least to me, that all of these things are about to come to pass. We don't know exactly when the Lord's return will be, but we do believe it is imminent and it will happen with most of the world's least expectancy. And though Christians, we should be alert to the signs of the times. And that's what we're doing here in this study. So I hope that as we go through this study of the book of Revelation, today we're in Revelation chapter 10, this does help us to be more excited and aware of the Lord's return and maybe motivated to work a little bit harder to reach the world. Hey, if you want to get our Armageddon's Dawn prophecy chart, it's free. I would love to send this to you. It really is helpful to be able to see all of the end times in one kind of panorama. This is from us free here at In Grace, and we'd love to send it to you as just a thank you for listening to our In Grace radio program or podcast. 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
1: You may ask, do you really believe that the world really is going to come to an end? Let me just make a quick statement. Some of you that are newer, we are really old-fashioned here at Quentin Road. We actually believe this book is God's word. We believe that it's from the beginning to the end. It is everything from God to us. It is the explanation of how we got here and where we're going to go. And the whole point of life is found in this book. We have been studying this book for years and years here, literally Sunday after Sunday without fail, going verse by verse through this book, and we've never found an error in this book. This is incredible because it was written over so many years by so many people, yet the theme is consistent. We are not ashamed to declare this God's word. So when we find things in God's word, like in the book of Revelation about cataclysmic events coming upon this earth, we have to say this is true. It is coming. Just as all the other parts of this book are true, there have been many prophecies in this book. About two-thirds of the Bible prophecies have already come to pass in astounding detail and accuracy. So what would make us think that the other third that is yet to be fulfilled won't be fulfilled in the same way? Yeah, Revelation is a challenge, and there's many, many preachers that will not preach Revelation. This is a rare thing to come to a church on a Sunday and open up the book of Revelation for a sermon. This is not going to be in most churches, and I'll promise you that. Maybe a few in this area, but not many are actually going to preach probably the Bible at all, but certainly not this book. But we believe Revelation, we believe it is such an important part of understanding how God is going to wrap up all of this. We do believe that we are near the end. I don't know when. We know for sure that Jesus is coming again. He made it very clear. He came the first time to die for our sins. He's coming the second time to make all things right. So my suggestion to you is be prepared for his return. Be prepared. Well, we are in Revelation chapter 10 today, and I hope you bring your Bible to church. Some of you bring it digitally, and that's fine. And I know we throw the verses on the screens and we give you handouts, but I just love pages in a book. The sound of that. I just love it. It was the summer of 2008. And if you'll remember that time, we were in the middle of an important election, as we find ourselves almost always in the middle of important elections. But in the summer of 2008, the two presidential candidates, Barack Obama and John McCain, were invited by a group of evangelicals to a session to where they could be asked questions and answer those questions that pertain to things important to Christians, those issues that are important to us. Two of those main issues, one is life and protecting the life of the most innocent, the unborn. And another is marriage and human sexuality. And these are two main issues, and they were then as well. And in that forum, when Barack Obama was asked the question about marriage, this is pretty amazing that he said this: "I believe that marriage is the union between a man and a woman." Now, that surprises me to read that now, knowing what all happened since then. He continued, and I'm quoting him, "For me as a Christian, it is also a sacred union. You know, God is in the mix." Of course, the crowd was pleasantly surprised because they were uncertain of his position in all this, and they thunderously applauded him. The skeptics of Barack Obama's Christian faith and his position on moral implications of same-sex marriage had been put in their place. And many evangelicals supported him. And by the way, I just want to make a statement, and I made the statement the Sunday after he was elected, that I'm proud that America has gotten to the place where we elected an African-American president. I'm proud of that. I wasn't supportive of his policies, and because he was a state senator in this state, and we work with the legislation in this state, I knew what his views were. And so we weren't fooled, but a group of people were at this session. And then a few years go by, he's now President Obama, and he was asked to speak to a group of people, and this group was promoting the LGBT rights. And they were getting restless because he wasn't moving forward on what they thought he might do on the issues that they cared about. And the room was hushed as he rose to speak. And he started promising them the world. He promised a hate crimes bill that would add a measure to the federal law, and anyone that would have a violent crime against a gay, lesbian, or transgender person would receive a worse penalty. So in other words, if there was a crime against a gay man and an equal crime against a grandmother, the crime against the gay man would be a harsher penalty, which I think all of that crime would be horrible and it would need to be punished. But he promised this, and he also promised the passage of the Employment Non-Discrimination Act, which would punish moral objections to hiring the LGBT community. Even churches would not be able to morally object to that. He said this to that crowd: "There are still fellow citizens, perhaps neighbors, even loved ones, good and decent people who hold fast to outworn arguments." By the way, I think he was speaking of this outworn argument, "and old attitude." I don't believe this is outworn, and I don't believe it's old. He says, "I'm here with you in that fight." He said, "My commitment to you is unwavering. Do not doubt the direction we are headed and the destination we will reach." Only a few years after he had made a statement that seemed to line up with the Christian value and the biblical teaching on marriage. So what had seemed so sweet in the mouth suddenly was souring in the stomach. And it was in June of 2015, as the Supreme Court of the United States struck down the state laws that would prohibit same-sex marriage, that the President of the United States lit up the White House with the gay pride colors. I believe thumbing his nose at God. Now, why do I bring all that up? Because these are important issues. Those people were fooled. What seemed to be so pleasant is now sour. And I believe we're going to see something similar to that today in our study of Revelation chapter 10. Because we're studying the unchanging Word of God. And there's something wonderful about this, that it bridges time. It bridges culture. It's consistent. Because God is consistent. God doesn't change. And that was what was promised, right? Change. Change. And there certainly was change. But we're going to find today the beginning of the end to the introduction of real and lasting change. And although this real and lasting change is sweet in our mouths and to the mouth of John, it also caused heartburn to know the terrible fate of the wicked. So what I'd like to do is show you on the prophecy chart where we're at in our study. We are in chapter 10 of Revelation today, and chapter 10 is the very last of the trumpet judgments. And we're right here at the end, and we're in an interlude. Chapter 10 and the first part of chapter 11 is an interlude between the sixth and the seventh trumpets. We had a series of judgments, right? The second series of seven are the trumpet judgments. We've been going through them, and the judgments are getting worse and worse and worse.
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1: We find the church mentioned a lot in the first three chapters, and really two and three, but then all of a sudden they're gone. What happened? I believe that's what we call the rapture, and there's places in the Bible where we read about the Lord descending in the air and gathering the saints into the clouds. We will forever be with the Lord, and then he comes back at what we call the second coming, and he comes actually down to the earth exactly where he left from. So I believe that's the raptures between chapter 3 and chapter 4. And as we continue to go backwards, Revelation chapter 1 was all about the worthiness of Jesus and who he is and the revealing of Jesus in his glory. So that's Revelation, and that's where we find ourselves, probably somewhere just before the middle of the tribulation. The tribulation is that seven-year period that begins with a seven-year peace treaty with the Antichrist. The Antichrist, he's going to be the guy that has all the answers. He's going to finally achieve peace. Every president's attempted it, and I applaud the attempts. But again, there's only one person that will bring true peace to Israel, and that is the Lord Jesus. But there's going to be one that will fool the world, have all the answers. There'll be a major crisis. He'll solve it, and he'll have this seven-year peace treaty at that very moment. That's the tribulation. And if you're here for that, I pity you. And it means that you missed the rapture. It means that you need to be saved. But either way, he creates this false peace, and then that unravels quickly, and we go into the Great Tribulation, which is the second half or the second part of it, the last 3.5 years, which he will reveal himself for who he really is, which is going to be Satan indwelt. I believe he'll be demon-possessed. At the beginning, he will be Satan-possessed, and the second half of the tribulation. And it'll be just the worst time the world has ever known. So we're into this series, and now we're in this interlude, and look at Revelation chapter 10, verse 1 with me, and we're going to look at the appearance. We're going to see the appearance of the mighty angel. And I saw another mighty angel come down from heaven, clothed with a cloud, and a rainbow was upon his head, and his face was as it were the sun, and his feet as pillars of fire. And he had in his hand a little book open, and he set his right foot upon the sea and his left foot upon the earth. Who is this mighty angel? Well, I believe as we go through it, we're going to see that it's likely Jesus Christ himself. You say, well, why would he be called an angel? We remember angel, the word is actually, it could be angel or messenger, right? And we do find Jesus referred to as the angel of Jehovah. Early in the Bible, in the Old Testament, we see what we call a theophany or a Christophany. It's a pre-incarnate appearance of Jesus. So before he was born, he made appearances as the second person of the Trinity. He appeared to Abraham. He appeared in the fiery furnace. I believe that was Jesus as well, but that was pre-incarnate. So, and in those places, he's called sometimes the angel, capital A, of Jehovah. We read about this mighty angel here in Revelation chapter 10, having the countenance as the sun. Just brilliant, hard to even look at. Do you recall a time in Scripture that Jesus radiated glory? Do you all remember in Matthew where Jesus was transfigured? We call it the Mount of Transfiguration. While we're in Israel, we'll show you where that mountain probably was. And they couldn't even look at him because of the glory of his countenance. So he had that aspect on this earth. And again, this parallels what we're reading in Revelation 10. Also, in Revelation 10, verse 1, it said that his feet were as pillars of fire. Do we recall anywhere in the Bible that Jesus had feet as fire? Well, in our study of Revelation, in the first chapter, we saw that Jesus had feet like fine brass, that as if they were burned in a furnace. So there we find Jesus with his feet as fire. We also read in our text that he was clothed with a cloud. Do you ever remember a time when the Lord was evidenced by a cloud? Well, we can think back to the Lord guiding Israel by a pillar of cloud. So we see all these similarities here, and it leads me to believe that this is Jesus. Also, in Revelation 4, we read about a rainbow surrounding the throne, right? And here we see a rainbow upon the head of this mighty angel. The rainbow, by the way, is a symbol of God's mercy. See, God judged this world by water. The whole world was covered by water. You say, no, that's impossible. My friends, if you'll study that with an open mind, and you really look at geology, all the layers, the only explanation is a global flood. That's the only explanation. Geologists will deny that, but I tell you, if you do your own study and you research it, there's no other explanation other than deposition by water of all these sediments, and you find billions of fossils in all these sediments. What could have caused that? Well, the evolutionary model will tell you that it just slow periods over millions and millions of years, these things happen. But then you see a tree standing in all these different millions of years of stratum. That's impossible. and you're finding things out of order. That's impossible, right? So anyways, that's a side note, but the world was destroyed by water, as the Bible says, and the rainbow was a symbol that God would never do that again. By the way, as we study Revelation, we're going to find the world will be destroyed again, but not by water, but by fire. But remember that rainbow symbol, a symbol of God's justice, but also God's mercy at the same time. And then the Bible here says in Revelation 10, verse 2, that he set his foot upon the sea, his right foot and his left foot upon the earth. Isn't that interesting? The sea and the land stand for the sum total of the material universe. Isn't that what 1 Corinthians chapter 10 and verse 26 tells us? That the earth is whose? The Lord's. The earth is the Lord's and the fullness thereof. You remember in Joshua chapter 1 and verse 3 where the Bible says, everywhere you set your foot, he told this to Israel, everywhere you set your foot, you will own that. Setting your foot is like, you remember planting a flag when they were searching for this new world. Columbus sailed and he came upon an island. He thought he was in India, okay? And then he found another island. He thought that was Japan. He had really found the Bahamian Islands and Cuba and Hispaniola. This is, and when he got there, what did they do? The first thing they did was they got out of that ship and they planted the Spanish flag. They were declaring by that action that this is ours, right? And everywhere the foot of Joshua would step, that was declaring that this is ours. Remember when they got out of the lunar module on Apollo 11 and Buzz Aldrin and Neil Armstrong planted a flag on the moon, forever marking that historic occasion and the United States arriving first. I don't know if that means the moon is ours, but anyways. But we see this throughout history, right? This establishment of this is ours. Well, guess what? This is God's. This is God's. I don't care if it's this country, this continent, that island, that, you know, hemisphere, it's God's. And that mighty angel standing with one foot on the sea and one foot on the earth is a symbol that this is all God's. Everything is the Lord's. Even though today it doesn't seem like it, it is. And we have to keep that in mind.
3: And we'll pause it right there. Tomorrow, though, we're going to be talking more about this mighty angel and the fact that God does have everything under control. When it seems like everything's out of control, he has a plan. The only things that are happening are things that he has allowed. And so it's wonderful to know that we have that assurance and that security. I hope that you'll rejoin us for tomorrow as we continue to go verse by verse through the chapter of Revelation chapter 10 and talk about this mighty angel. We are excited because of all that we have here at In Grace. We have an Israel trip coming up in February. We go every year. People say, hey, is it safe to go to Israel? I brought my grandkids to Israel recently. I do believe it's safe, and I believe that God will certainly protect you in his holy land. 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

0: Your Bibles today, the book of Hosea, page number 929. You have a Bible like mine. It's a Scofield reference, King James Bible. Hosea chapter 10. We've been working our way through the book of Hosea for now, I think, 14 messengers or more. And today may be 14, I'm not quite sure. Hosea chapter 10. We're speaking about the same subject every Sunday. The subject of that of revival. Oh, I long for revival. I love that song, "Send a Great Revival in My Soul." Send a great revival in my soul. I can recall as a boy, we used to have revival meetings in our church, and we used to have them all the time here until a few years ago. It seems like we have so many conferences and events. I'm wondering, sometimes I wear out God's people. And I'm trying to be very sensitive to that. But you know, the old revivals, they'd start and they never had an end time. They wouldn't say we're having a seven-day revival. We used to go in this church Sunday to Sunday, 8 day actually altogether. But revival means you just start. The old preachers would preach in the 1800s and 1900s, and they might go for 3 weeks or 4 weeks or 5 weeks. My dad, who turned 90 yesterday, he was telling me not long ago, he said, I remember a revival meeting where John Rice came, and it was for 6 weeks. They had morning meetings and they had evening meetings, and a lot of the men were in factories or the farms. They couldn't go in the mornings, but they'd have prayer meetings and a preaching time, whoever could come. And then evening revival for 6 weeks straight, every single night, and the place was jammed. The old tent meetings, Billy Sunday, who got saved as a drunk there in Chicago. Man held the fastest time around the bases in baseball, played for the White Sox. He ran 14 seconds around from home plate back to home plate. Record, just an amazing man. And he got saved as a drunk. And he said, I have to walk away from baseball. And he had such fire. He held the record for stolen bases. Just an amazing man. And Billy Sunday would preach. We had his notes here one time. And that was his from years ago. He'd run across the platform. He'd slide over there. They have pictures of him preaching like this. He'd stand on top of the pulpit. He had one foot here and one on the back rail of a choir, and standing up on top of that like that, preaching away. Oh my goodness, he was a fiery preacher. Revivals. I long for revival. I long for personal revival. I don't want to be a dead Christian. Dead, everything's, well, how can we get out of here? Making my grocery list in church, thinking about this is boring, sending text messages. I want it not just for church, I want it to be 24/7. There's something in my heart. I love it when I dream that I dream about the things of God. I've held some of the greatest revival meetings the world has ever seen in my dreams. Oh, I tell you what, the crowds have come. And then I've held revivals. I stand up to preach and nobody comes. That scares me to death. I've held revival meetings in my dreams where I had a message and I forgot where it was. And I had one probably about a month or two ago, and I'm on revival, and I could not find my message. I said, turn with me in your Bible. And I had no idea where I was supposed to turn.
1: Our Father, we do thank Thee for Thy love and mercy. And we've been given this day as a gift from Thee. And now we give ourselves in this day back to Thee as a gift to Thee. We thank Thee, Lord, for the promises of Thy goodness and mercy. And to believe what we've been instructed with in Thy word, that as our days, so shall our strength be. And so this day has come, and we trust Thee for the strength for this day. Give us the energy and the insight and all that we have. And I want to thank You, Father, for the measure of health and strength I have at this moment that enables me to be here, standing in this place, doing what I'm doing, and for the desire that You've placed in my heart to do it. Guide us, we pray, in Christ's name. Amen. We're going to begin today with what you find in this table of contents in Volume 2 on the gift of friendship. This may just go right over your

your head. In other words, you may get the idea, well, that's nice. But I want you to place an emphasis where God places the emphasis. There's an intensity in emphasis also. Somewhere you ought to write down, Lord, help me place the emphasis where you place the emphasis. And when you come to the night when Christ was betrayed and just before he goes to the cross to be crucified for our sin, you read again through John chapter 13, John chapter 14, John chapter 15, John chapter 16, and then go into the high priestly prayer of the Lord Jesus in John chapter 17. As a matter of fact, I want you to go with me to the end of the 16th chapter of the Gospel according to John. And then notice the language God uses to describe this as we come to the 17th chapter. The Word of God says in John chapter 16 and verse 33, "These things I have spoken unto you, that in me you might have peace. In the world you shall have tribulation, but be of good cheer. I have overcome the world." And then, if you were not disturbed or interrupted, pardon me, by the chapter and verse divisions, which we have here as a man-made and, may I say, helpful thing, you'd be reading without a break here through the chapter. "These words spake Jesus and lifted up his eyes to heaven." There is a definite change in posture. He's looking intently into the eyes of his disciples and they're looking into his eyes. But now his posture changes. He looks up to heaven. Now what is that going to prompt in the thinking of these disciples? Just as we enter this prayer. Now when we start this session in John chapter 13, the Bible says now in verse 1, "Now before the feast of the Passover, when Jesus knew that his hour was come, that he should depart out of this world unto the Father, having loved his own which were in the world, he loved them unto the end. And supper being ended, the devil having now put into the heart of Judas Iscariot, Simon's son, to betray him, Jesus, knowing that the Father had given all things into his hands, and that he was come from God and went to God, he riseth from supper." Look at him rise. "He laid aside his garments." He takes off the outer garments. "He took a towel," a deliberate action, taking a towel. "He girded himself. After that, he poured water into a basin and began to wash the disciples' feet and to wipe them with the towel wherewith he was girded." So he rises from a seated position. He takes off his outer garment. He humbles himself before them and begins to wash their feet. Now, that's what the Bible tells us, but I want you to see it happening. They saw that happening. And they had fixed in their mind this visual image. And no doubt they would be reminded for the rest of their lives that God became a man without ceasing to be God. He laid aside, as he rose from his seated throne and laid aside anything that would project glory, and took on humility, deity clothed in humility, and humbled himself and became a man. They have a visual picture of this truth. And I want you to get the idea about imagery that God uses and how he fixes these things
in our senses and goes into our gates and enters into our soul and spirit. Now, the intensity is building. And as he comes into the 15th chapter, into the heart of all of this, he deals with fruit and the vine and more fruit and much fruit and abiding in him. The intensity is building. And he comes to the subject of a friendship. Now, this is an amazing thing to me. Amazing because I overlooked it for so many years. We are not going to bring anything new. You may follow this little admonition. If it's new, it's not true. If it's true, it's not new. And so we have these eternal truths. But there are moments that God chooses as he reveals them to us so that we gain a greater understanding of the Lord and how his work is to be done. So when you come here to John chapter 15, right in the heart of all of this, and you begin to read this passage, which I'll repeat in a moment. Greater love hath no man than this. He has said in verse 12, thus, this is my commandment, that you love one another as I have loved you. Not just love one another, but as I have loved you. How is he loving them? He loves them to the end. He does not love them in an equation directed to their behavior. Their worth is not measured by the way they behave. There's so much depth into this statement here. We need to meditate upon it, plunge into it. But he continues, this is my commandment that you love one another as I have loved you. Greater love hath no man than this, that a man lay down his life for his friends. Ye are my friends if you do whatsoever I command you. Henceforth I call you not servants, for the servant knoweth not what his Lord doeth. But I have called you friends, for all things that I have heard of my Father I have made known unto you. Ye have not chosen me, but I have chosen you and ordained you that you should go and bring forth fruit, and that your fruit should remain. That whatsoever ye shall ask of the Father in my name, he may give it you. These things I command you, that you love one another. And I want to talk to you about the gift of friendship. We could be friends, but often we think, as we look back and in retrospect, think, we failed in the matter of friendship. I'm praying God will search my heart and point out to me. God is the great searcher. He finds things I'm not willing to even look for. But he finds those things and points out to us what we should do. You know, we live in a world of users. Nietzsche said, we have the masters and the herd. The masters and the herd. There's an evolutionary thought in all of that, of course, you know. Hitler was affected by that, but I think many people are affected by that. It's innate in our old nature, in our sinful nature, to think of masters, we're the masters, we want to be the masters of someone, something, and the rest, the herd, we use the herd. May God help us to get beyond all that as Christians to be friends. I wrote a little book on the gift of friendship. I haven't produced a study guide for it. I want to so that people can use this as a study. But I commend this to you. I want you to read it. It's something that God led me to put together, and it's out of my heart. But this is taken from that. It's one of those signature things. Now, I remember the first time in a conference I gave this publicly. And when I gave this publicly in that particular audience, I had people who were
just totally in disagreement with it, because they were judging what I said by some motive they had, some user motive. I'm sorry about that. Friendship begins with God. Mark that, would you please? We have a divine invitation to come to the Lord. He desires to transform strangers and aliens into His friends and true followers of the Lord Jesus Christ. Amen. One of our favorite hymns is titled, What a Friend We Have in Jesus. The man who penned the words to this hymn was Joseph Scriven. Mr. Scriven was born in Ireland, immigrated to Canada. Many people think of this hymn as an American hymn, but it was not written by an American. Scriven left Ireland after he was engaged to be married and his wife-to-be drowned in an accident, breaking his heart. He moved to Canada a number of years later, fell in love with another woman, and she became ill and died before they could get married. He was 25 years old and brokenhearted again. Joseph determined as a 25-year-old man that he would give the rest of his life just to helping poor people. He became known in his community as a man who carried around a saw with him to do work for people. He could not be employed for money. He just volunteered all his work for no charge. Anywhere there were poor people in need of help, he pitched in and helped them. He received news back from his homeland that his mother was dying and was too poor to make the trip back to Dublin. And so he wrote her a poem. And this is the poem that he wrote. What a friend we have in Jesus, all our sins and griefs to bear. What a privilege to carry everything to God in prayer. Oh, what peace we often forfeit. Oh, what needless pain we bear. All because we do not carry everything to God in prayer. Have we trials and temptations? Is there trouble anywhere? We should never be discouraged. Take it to the Lord in prayer. Can we find a friend so faithful who will all our sorrows bear? Jesus knows our every weakness. Take it to the Lord in prayer. Are we weak and heavy laden, cumbered with a load of care? Precious Savior, still our refuge, take it to the Lord in prayer. Do thy friends despise, forsake thee? Take it to the Lord in prayer. In his arms he'll take and shield thee. Thou wilt find a solace there. An American attorney later put music to these words of this poem. And What a Friend We Have in Jesus was made famous as a song D.L. Moody used, especially in his travels in England. And it became most famous in England. Remember, it came from Canada and got to Moody and got to England. And then in World War I, World War II, when young men were leaving for the military service, Christian congregations would often bring them forward and sing this song so that the last memory they had was the memory of what a friend they had in Jesus. If something happened to them in the service, they didn't return, they would remember them by singing this song in the service in their memorial. The hymn is precious to me because it was the one song that my father knew that was a hymn. I heard him whistle the tune often before he died. It rings a true note in all of our hearts, the note that we are never alone, never forsaken. And we shall never have a friend to compare with the Lord Jesus Christ. What a friend we have in Jesus. I'm going to read through this passage again, and I want you to mark every time we have the word friends given here. And imagine Christ speaking to his disciples and pressing to their hearts this matter and the word he would use. These things have I spoken unto you. All the things he's been telling them now. That my joy might remain in you and that your joy might be full. It's God's intent that we be joyful. This is my commandment, that you love one another as I've loved you. Now he's leaving them. And as he's leaving them, he says, this is my commandment, that you love one another. Greater love hath no man than this, that a man lay down his life for his friends. Ye are my friends if you do whatsoever I command you. Henceforth I call you not servants, for the servant knoweth not what his Lord doeth. But I have called you friends. For all things that I have heard of my Father I have made known unto you. You have not chosen me, but I have chosen you and ordained you that you should go and bring forth fruit, and that your fruit should remain.
that whatsoever ye shall ask of the Father in my name, he may give it you. These things I command you, that you love one another. Years ago, God put upon my heart the idea of trying to bring people together because of the mutual love of the Lord Jesus Christ, and we chose three things: truth, friendship, and world evangelism. And those three things grew out of this passage of Scripture. The truth: I am the true vine, John 15, verse 1, and the explanation of all of this. Friendship, the passage I've just read to you from these verses. And world evangelism. He says, all of this, you have been chosen and ordained that you should go forth and bring forth fruit, and that your fruit should remain. And whatsoever she shall ask, ask. You shall ask of the Father in my name. He may give it you. These things I command you, that you love one another. So it's very meaningful to me to talk about truth, friendship, and world evangelism. We all need the truth. The whole world needs the truth. And so if you take the truth on one side and you put the truth on one side and you put evangelism for the world on the other side, then I have tried to explain that connecting the truth with world evangelism, in the very words of Jesus Christ, requires friendship. Friendship. Friendship, in that sense, becomes the bridge over which we travel with the truth to evangelize the world. I wish I could do a better job of getting that message out, because I think if we wanted to have a discussion about the truth, we could surely come to the same conclusion about the truth from what we find in the Word of God. Even the local New Testament church being the pillar and ground of the truth. All of that we could agree on. I believe that we could discuss the gospel and come to an agreement that we're to go into all the world and preach the gospel to every creature. We could take the five parts of the Great Commission. They're not all the same. Each is different, but they're five parts, and all the parts together make a whole. I've given that in written form. I hope you'll read it and study it. But what God said in the gospel according to Matthew, Mark, Luke, John, Acts, chronologically, when they were given, all those statements were given after the resurrection of Jesus Christ. And some given earlier than others, some on the day of ascension, it appears, and one at least, we think, given during the 40 days he spent with his disciples. We can agree about world evangelism. Why aren't we getting the truth to evangelize the world? It's because we've had a great breakdown here in friendship. We are filled with users. It is the natural desire of our old nature to use people to benefit ourselves. This is a thing that must be conquered. May conquered is not the word. It must be put to death to have a marriage, to have a family. And it certainly must be put to death to have a friend. I have people who work here with me and been here for all these years who still don't get it. They just don't get it. Why don't they get it? What is there in someone's life that there's no real breakthrough? They could explain it. They could read words that have been written and explain it, but it hasn't transformed their lives. What is it? There's no substitute for death to self. No substitute. It's like God wants to work through us, but there's so much clogging up the pipeline, we can't be the channel we ought to be until there's death to self. The Lord's Spirit doesn't have the freedom that He desires to have until we deal with this issue of dying to self, reckoning self to be dead, yielding
to the Lord. I mean, doesn't it strike you strange that the same God who spoke the world into existence lives in us? We don't take God in fragments. I don't quite understand this, but God didn't just give us a piece of Himself. He lives in us. Jesus Christ said that He was straitened in His body. He was straitened in His body, limited in His body, until He had His passion, until He bled and died, until He was buried and rose from the dead. He's now no longer straitened, confined to a body. And think of that, straitened. And now he expects an unleashing of God's power and blessing. What's keeping that from happening? It's not even friendship. It's dying to self so we can be friends. It's getting to the point where I'm not just trying to use you to get what I want or use you to get me where I want to be. That all you are is an instrument in my hand. That is the absolute desire of our old nature. I've given a copy of the book we reprinted on When Did You Die? Lee Robertson said to me one day in his office as he reached for something in his desk, he pulled out this book and he handed it to me across the desk. And he said, Clarence, this is the book that changed my life. This is the book that changed my life. Think of that. Now, of course, he meant the Bible changed his life, but this wasn't the Bible. He said, this is the book that changed my life. And he gave it to me. I have it to this day with his marked copy, markings in that copy. Can you imagine a great man like that handing me something across the desk? This is the book that changed my life. And it was the book, When Did You Die? On Death to Self. Later, I was in Edinburgh, Scotland, in McCall Barber Book Room up the stairway, and came to Mr. Dawson Smith and said to him, do you have a book in here? A book by McCall Barber on death to self? And he stood shocked and as if to say, no one's asked for that. He said, no one's been in here for 30 years and asked for that book. And he said, do you know a man in America named Lee Roberson? I said, yes. He said, let me find something here. And he pulled out a letter from a file. And he said, look at this. He wrote me this letter and said, the book you asked for is the book that changed his life. So I got permission from them to reprint it and did. And I've tried to circulate it. Oh, I believe God wants to do more with our lives than it's ever been done. He wants to do more in world evangelism than it's ever been done. We have the truth. We have the command to evangelize the world. What's clogged this whole thing up? There are good men that you know and hear that I don't trust as friends. I have no confidence in them. They're just trying to get themselves to some greater pinnacle. And perhaps some feel that way about me. But the truth is, what does God see when He sees us? Is there a clear way made? As Vance Havner said, I had the privilege of spending 2 weeks with Dr. Havner on two different occasions. And he talked one day about getting the dirty ditches of your life cleaned out so God's Spirit could flow through them. And he said, you need to get out there in the woods somewhere. He was a bird watcher. He said, you need to get out there in the woods somewhere
And it takes a while. It's a thorough process God wants to do until God really gets everything cleaned out of you so he can use you like he wants to use you. In this conversation Christ had with his disciples, he used the word friends three times. Verse 13 says, greater love hath no man than this, than a man lay down his life for his friends. Verse 14 says, you're my friends. Then verse 15 says, henceforth I call you not servants, for the servant knoweth not what his Lord doeth, but I have called you friends. For all things that I have heard of my Father I have made known unto you. Friends. I made a study of the life of Charles Spurgeon for more than 40 years. I've tried to read every book that I could find on his life, and of course I haven't succeeded, because he's one of the most written about men in Christian history. But I've read a lot. He was a man who was very ill, died when he was only 57 years old. You ought to look that up, the 57-year-old death. You're going to find some amazing people who died at age 57. Oh, I just thank God I lived beyond 57. But anyway, I was never one of those amazing people, but I knew so many that died at 57. My father died at 57. But from age 43 till the day he died, he never had one well day. Had smallpox as a young man, had nervous breakdown. He had days of such depression that he could hardly live. He said, the black dog has come. The black dog has come. He would offer his resignation to the great church in London. They would refuse to accept it, continue to hold him up in prayer. Many times in seasons of great illness, the elders of the church would come to assist him as he made his way to the little desk where he preached in the great tabernacle. He would brace himself on his desk and preach with power, the power of God upon his life. I often think, what is the secret? Was the secret his illness? Was the secret his weakness? No. No, don't wish yourself sick. But I do know this, that Christ's strength is made perfect in our weakness. That's what the Bible says. And I believe there's a great secret in there some for us to discover about his life. As I said to you earlier in this pastor's college, when I started out, I wanted to be like a decathlon athlete. I thought, if you're really going to get something done. Then I read about the life of the Apostle Paul. He pressed on. Can you imagine a man beaten like he was beaten with rods and beaten with the whip? You couldn't find a place on his body, no doubt, where there was not a scar. Can you imagine? He was stoned to death. These weren't people just laying a little gravel on him. Can you imagine how many fractures he had that were healed and perhaps not healed the right way? I imagine that he could have required the attention of a doctor almost continually, and God gave him Luke by his side. But he pressed on. He pressed on. Where? How? I tell you. Oh. Oh, God help us. Spurgeon went to preach one day at a special appointment. I've given you the story, and Joseph William Harrell was there. And he became Spurgeon's fast friend and his secretary, one of two male secretaries. And when Spurgeon came to die in Mentone, William Harrell was there, traveled with him. Susie, Spurgeon's wife, was an invalid in a sense. She was never able to go to church to hear him much at all, but she did travel with him the last trip he made to Mentone. And she and Joseph William Harrell were there. And when they wired back to London that Spurgeon had died in Mentone, January 31st, 1892, a telegram was sent to Mr. Harrell from the deacons at the Metropolitan Tabernacle stating, among the most faithful of the faithful friends of our beloved pastor, you are the most faithful of faithful friends. That was the telegram sent to Harrell. What does that mean? You know what that means to us? You know what that means to us? Harrell was a man who stenographically recorded Spurgeon's things. He's the man who laid the books out on his table so that he could
in his broken body, get in his little chair and move around, just reading what had laid out. And Harold's the one who came back in and put them back on the shelf in his 12,000-volume library. You and I are being blessed by the ministry of Charles Spurgeon because he had a what? He had a friend. He had a friend. This is what the Lord dealt with in John chapter 15. Notice where he placed the emphasis when he introduced this matter of friendship to his disciples. And we need to place emphasis on these same things. Our children need to learn to be friends. There's a certain risk that friendship brings. If you love, you're going to hurt. You're going to be hurt. You can protect yourself and never be hurt, but never love. If you're going to know friendship, you're going to suffer and be hurt. If you do not have friendship, you're going to miss much of what God intended in this journey of life. We make this journey once. And one of the things that makes it so precious is friendship. May I just stop for a moment and ask you this question? Do you know how to be a friend? I didn't ask you if you knew how to preach or whatever. Do you know how to be a friend? Young people need to learn how to be friends. Our newspapers reported recently that surveys show that we're living in a period in history when there are more people dissatisfied with life than at any other time in the history of the world that we know anything of. This generation seems almost void of true friendship. The Lord Jesus said, "These things have I spoken unto you, that my joy might remain in you and that your joy might be full." The Lord Jesus desires for us to have full joy. Are you a joyous person? Are you constantly miserable, self-tormented? Do you laugh? Do you smile? Now, I'm not for the smiley pen all the time, you know, not all the time. I'm a very serious-natured person. I understand that. I'm the oldest of four children. I had a mother, had two nervous breakdowns to care for. My father was always gone. Finally, he died. My mother said to me when I was 11 years old, "You've got to take care of this house. I'm not able to do it. If your brother needs advice on something, you'll have to give it to him. If your sisters need advice or to be told no about something, you have to do it." And she made a decision to work and cared for us. She worked close to the house and she checked on us as often as possible. We never resented her working because we knew that the job wasn't the most important thing in her life, that we were. But I had responsibility placed on me. I had to get a job myself before my 12th birthday. I remember getting paid 35 cents an hour to clean a drugstore next door to the restaurant where she worked. And, you know, you have cares and you're carefree, and we had a wonderful childhood. I love the fact that I had a wonderful childhood, and I look back on it with fond memories and all the things. I don't feel sorry for myself. I'm at perfect peace with my past in that sense. Perfect peace. But I realize I can get very serious about it, about life, all of that. I said to my wife, "Pray for me. I know there are things I need to stand against and be critical of, but I need to be a more joyous person. I do not receive that joy from circumstances. It comes only from Jesus Christ." Christ said, "This is my commandment, that you love one another as I've loved you." Our Lord does not equate our behavior with our worth. He loves us unconditionally. No matter what we look like or act like, He loves us. We love the valuable, those who can help us achieve. That's not the way the Lord works. He leads us to understand the connection between compassion and friendship. Now, let's deal with that. That's where He started. And placing the emphasis where God placed the emphasis, this is where we need to start. We start where He started. In John 15:13, we're told, "Greater love hath no man than this, that a man lay down his life for his friends." Christ demonstrates His own friendship by His compassion. He demonstrated His friendship by His compassion. Now think of that.
His compassion proved his friendship. If we say we're friends, do we have their hurt in our heart? Do we? Christ is characterized by compassion. When he saw the people scattered as sheep without a shepherd, he was moved with compassion. He exemplifies compassion. He is the embodiment of compassion. We can discuss principles of friendship as long as we wish, but unless we're people of compassion, we cannot be true friends. He placed this squarely right in the face of his followers. You say, was he interested? In world of interested? Dare anybody ask, is he interested in world evangelism? Look at his hands and his feet. He came to die. Is he interested? But he's laying the groundwork for world evangelism with the principle of friendship. I was with a man once preaching in a certain area, and he asked me about one of his friends, and he said, have you read his book on a certain subject? And I said, yes. Think's a pretty good book. He said, well, I just want you to know I wrote it. Let him put his name on it. And I thought when I heard that, that's not a friend talking about another friend. And then I thought this. I have that same nature too. Lord, help me to die to self. And not just live to tell you what I've done, what I can do. There is a dynamic in a dead life that cannot be found anywhere else in anything else. When we're dead to self. God's Word declares in 1 John 3:16, hereby perceive we the love of God. Remember that perception we discussed? Because He laid down His life for us, and we ought to lay down our lives for the brethren. Oh, I don't want to use you. I want to help you. Is that the sentiment of our heart? This is our understanding of the love of God. He laid down His life for us, and we ought to lay down our lives for the brethren. 1 John 3:17 to 18, we read, but whoso hath this world's good and seeth his brother have need, and shutteth up his bowels of compassion from him, how dwelleth the love of God in him? My little children, let us not love in word, neither in tongue, but in deed and in truth. In other words, if someone does not have compassion, how could anyone possibly say this person has the love of God? Our love and compassion must be in deed and in truth. Are you a person of compassion? I can't say that. Just to you, I must say, am I a person of compassion? Is your home a place of compassion? Do you have friends? Do you have true friendship? You have to move beyond being friendly, like a used car salesman. He's friendly. I hope he wants to help you, but really what he wants you to do is help him. That may be friendliness. But it's got to get to friendship. Friendship is demonstrated by compassion. In 1 Corinthians chapter 13, verses 1 through 13, you know well this passage. Though I speak with the tongues of men and angels and have not charity, I am become as a sounding brass or a tinkling cymbal. And though I have the gift of prophecy and understand all mysteries and have knowledge, and though I have all faith so that I could remove mountains and have not charity, I am nothing. Though I bestow all my goods to feed the poor, and though I give my body to be burned and have not charity, it profit me nothing. Charity suffereth long and is kind. Charity envieth not. Charity vaunteth not itself, is not puffed up, doth not behave itself unseemly, seeketh not her own, is not easily provoked, thinketh no evil, rejoiceth not in iniquity, but rejoiceth in the truth, beareth all things, believeth all things, hopeth all things, endureth all things. Charity never faileth.
Whether there be prophecies, they shall fail. Whether there be tongues, they shall cease. Whether there be knowledge, it shall vanish away. For we know in part and we prophesy in part, but when that which is perfect is come, then that which is in part shall be done away. When I was a child, I spake as a child. I understood as a child. I thought as a child. But when I became a man, I put away childish things. For now we see through a glass darkly, but then face to face. Now I know in part, but then shall I know even as also I am known. And now abideth faith, hope, charity, these three. But the greatest of these is charity. The Lord teaches that friendship and compassion are inseparable. His first use of the word friends. The second use of the word friends in this intense meeting he had with his own involves confidence. Now notice it carefully. This is very important. It's essential, really. A friendship is demonstrated by confidence. The Bible says in John 15:14, "You're my friends if you do whatsoever I command you." This sounds like an order from the Master when one first reads it. It sounds as though he has commanded us to do certain things and we need not call ourselves friends if we're not going to do them. But let's understand that the Lord is actually saying to them, "I've entrusted you my work to do. And my friends can be trusted with my work I've given them to do." Friendship involves confidence. Place confidence in them. They could be given His work. Do you realize that God has given us His work to do? Let me read the verse. "Ye are my friends if you do whatsoever I command you." In other words, you prove you're His friends doing whatever He commands us. Confidence. You know, in reality, here's what happened. Now, this is something to ponder. When it came down to His death, burial, and resurrection, when it came to the point where the Lord said, "I have finished the work Thou gavest me to do," when He cried on the cross, "It is finished," not "I'm finished." The work's finished. Now what was to be done? What was to be done? He's finished. What was to be done? He's to place this work into the hands of those in whom He had confidence to do that work. That's what we're doing in our churches. The Lord has placed into our hands His work. We are to do it for Him as He places that confidence in us. In the matter of friendship, we train others. Wait just a minute. Wait just a minute, please. Wait just a minute. Not to trust our perfection, but we train them to trust Him, to be motivated by Him. This is moving the level. It's getting where it needs to be. Spirit of God, help me now. Help me now. It's helping people to become personally accountable to God, and they do what they do for the Lord Jesus. It's passed from you. It's not the pastor challenging him. I know the preacher needs help, and I've got to help him. We're talking about the work of the Lord here. Let's take this to our home. If there are days that I am unlovely, and there are, if there are days that I am undeserving, and there are days like that, why should my wife be a faithful wife and devoted and caring and loving? Because of my behavior? Oh, I hope it motivates her. But the real motive should be that she promised God
she'd do this, and the Lord can place confidence in her to be an obedient child of His. Our churches don't live on that plane. They live on the plane where they're being motivated by guilt or need or demand or some supposed necessity. But the Lord looked at His disciples and said, I'm putting confidence in you to continue to do what is in my heart to be done. Hence, there's born this great principle of friendship, compassion, confidence. Where do we learn to love people? We are incapable. It is the love of Christ, Romans chapter 3 says, that's shed abroad in our hearts. It's His love coming through. I said friendship begins with God. Every good and perfect gift cometh from where? Amen. Confidence. Confidence. After my father's death, my mother married again. She married a man who owned a construction company. He didn't have much patience with people who wouldn't work. And in the summers, I've worked with him. And other special occasions, I've worked with him. And he was all work, let me tell you. He'd come on the job site and saw some man not doing his share of the work. He'd walk up to him and say, how do you spell that last name? What do you say? I said, how do you spell that last name? And he'd just reach and get a checkbook and pay him off right there. Give him a half a day's pay and say, see you later. Can't trust you. Have no confidence in you. Why shouldn't I just get rid of you now instead of you messing up a job? I've seen him go back and tear down buildings because they were built wrong. I've seen him tear down several footers because he left people on a job who didn't do it to put the footer in right. The Lord Jesus, with nail-pierced hands, commands us, go into all the world and preach the gospel to every creature. May I add this? What if He said, can I place confidence in you to do that? Well, no, Lord, you can't really, because we've got so many good things to do. We're so preoccupied. You know, we've got our own ministry. We found out a better way to do it. As He comes on our job site, does He find us doing His work or our work? Our work should be His work instead of us trying to get Him to do our work. We cannot call ourselves His friends if He cannot place confidence in us to obey His commands. Proverbs 25:19, Jesus wrote that, you see. He's the author of all the Bible, isn't He? Confidence in an unfaithful man in time of trouble is like a broken tooth and a foot out of joint. You know, we'd do a whole lot better if we'd take the Bible as if it were coming from the very mouth of God. All scriptures give them inspiration of God. He breathes it out. And He says, confidence in an unfaithful man in time of trouble is like a broken tooth. Can't get anything done for this. And a foot out of joint. I can't get there. It's not the broken tooth and the foot out of joint. He's talking about a lack of confidence in someone. The Bible says in Mark 4:11, and He said unto them, unto you it is given to know the mystery of the kingdom of God. But unto them that are without, all these things are done in parables. The Lord Jesus revealed things to His friends that were hidden from those that were without. He shares confidence in His followers. Mark 4:24, and He said unto them, take heed that ye hear, with what measure ye meet, it shall be measured to you. And unto you that hear shall be more given.
Now, that's amazing. He spoke certain things, declaring that if those things were obeyed, he would give more. Most professing believers have stopped somewhere because they stopped hearing and doing what they ought to do. The confidence level stopped when they stopped hearing and obeying. How much is God apt to tell us and show us? As long as we'll keep hearing and obeying. I really thought I ought to be much further down the road than I am. I really thought we would be so much further down the road in this ministry than we are now. And I've just got to say, God help me to hear and obey. God help me to hear and obey. I've got to hear and obey. God reveals this truth to his own. 1 Thessalonians chapter 5, verses 2 through 4. For yourselves know perfectly that the day of the Lord shall come as a thief in the night. But when they shall say peace and safety, then sudden destruction cometh upon them, as travail upon a woman with child, and they shall not escape. But ye, brethren, are not in darkness, that that day should overtake you as a thief. In other words, you are not in darkness. You have light. Those who know and love the Lord are not in darkness. Christ spoke to his disciples about his betrayal. He did not tell others what he told them. He brought them into confidence. Friends share confidences with each other. Many couples have been married for years, but they're not friends. They may have a social relation or even a physical relationship, but they don't have a friendship because they're missing the elements of friendship in their marriage. Confidence is a vital part of friendship. Now, we began with God in these matters, and we say, does God place confidence in us, and we are to be confidently doing what God's given us the grace to do? Friendship, compassion, confidence. And then the third time he used it is about companionship. Companionship. Don't miss it. John 15:15. Henceforth I call you not servants, for the servant knoweth not what his Lord doeth, but I have called you friends, for all things that I have heard of my Father I have made known unto you. I gave a businessman this book, and he finally read it, and he said, this is the most life-transforming thing I have ever read in my entire life. And I'm standing thinking, I wish we could get this out to people. Companionship. Henceforth I call you not servants. For the servant knoweth not what his Lord doeth, but I have called you friends. For all things that I have heard of my Father have I made known unto you. I've taken you in. I've taken you in. I've made a companion of you. I'm walking with you. You're walking with me. I think of people. I've written some names in my notes to remind me of people who went through all the motions who were not friends, who tried to be companions but were not friends. They never achieved companionship. And I'm thinking of this from man to man, but I wonder how many of us enjoy the blessed privilege of communing with Christ as friends, companioning with Christ as friends. Enoch walked with God. How can two walk together except they be agreed? He walked with God. One day, as the little boy says, God just said, come on, go home with me today. And he did. Intimacy is found in true friendship. And I don't have this in my notes, but I just feel prompted to say this. This is one of the reasons that the homosexual agenda is doing such damage to friendship. When I was just a boy, I had friends and companions, and we spent lots of time together. We'd pile in the same bed together. There have been historical characters who say their lives were shaped by those friendships and how they could confide with one another and share that companionship. But you see, this homosexual agenda cast a shadow of suspicion on all of that. And it's an attack against God, against marriage, but it's also an attack against friendship. If you try to develop some sort of intimacy and friendship between someone of the same sex,
then there is an air now of suspicion. What are they? Both gay? God help us. We're in a raging battle. And it appears at times we are sound asleep. Intimacy is found in true friendship. Friendship involves companionship. The Lord Jesus called His followers to be with Him, to be His companions. Can you imagine that? They became friends. Abraham was called the

Abraham was called out of the Ur of the Chaldees to travel with the Lord. Companions. Of course, we all have people that we love and trust, and we desire to be with them. We feel safe in their love and trust. Our hearts can be opened to friends with confidence that they will not talk to someone else and try to harm us. Churches have problems that way because there's so few people, not necessarily who have others to trust, but they're so untrustworthy themselves, their prejudicial views about other people arise from their own feelings. And they don't trust anyone because they know they can't trust themselves. Do you need a friend? Then be a friend. If you're going to have friends, you must show yourself friendly. Proverbs 18:24. Notice how the Lord dealt with this. He taught us in John 15:16-17. You have not chosen me, but I have chosen you and ordained you, that you should go and bring forth fruit, and that your fruit should remain, that whatsoever you shall ask of the Father in my name, he will give it you. These things I command you, that you love one another. It's a fascinating thing that God finds us as strangers and aliens and brings us in to be with him, making us friends. Think of that. We couldn't be more alienated. We couldn't be more alienated. Let me read those verses again. You have not chosen me. I have made a choice. I have chosen you. And by the way, I believe in the eternal presence of God. He's eternally present. We talk about yesterday, today, and forever, the same past, present, and future. But God has no past, no future as we see things. He's eternally present. The Bible says of the Lord Jesus, he was slain from the foundation of the world. But when did he die? 2,000 years ago? In the mind of God who's eternally present, he is slain from the foundation of the world. God wasn't caught off guard. Jesus didn't get trapped in a corner and have to do that. He was slain from the foundation of the world. I know this is a mystery beyond our human comprehension, but when you choose the Lord, he chooses you. When he chooses you, you choose him. That works in beautiful harmony. There are two families of verses in the Bible about salvation. You say, well, I just called on the Lord and he saved me. But the Bible says you can't come to him unless he draws you. You know? And when we see both families of verses, we awake to the fact of the beautiful harmony between man's will and God's will, between humanity and deity, and a greater understanding of how the two work together. Salvation of the Lord. I trusted him, but I personally believe I was divinely aided in that trust. I won't offer the gospel to the wrong person because everybody needs to hear it, because Christ tasted death for every man. What a beautiful thing. Oh, I love talking about this. You have not chosen me, but I've chosen you and ordained you. I've set you apart. I picked you and put you apart here. Why? That you should go and bring forth fruit, that your fruit should remain. And by the way, this is following the things he said about companionship. I want you to be my companion. I want a companion with you. Matter of fact, can you imagine the shock and the things that they had to deal with, the cognitive thinking processes of the human mind, when Christ said to them, now wherever he went, they could go with him most of the time, and to be with him, they had to be with him in body. But can you imagine when he says, go into all the world and preach the gospel to every creature, and I'm going with you? Well, wait a minute. If Thomas goes to India, you're going with him? And Peter goes to Babylon, you're going with him? Yeah. I explained all that to you when I talked to you about the Holy Spirit and the fact that it was in your best interest that I go and he come and dwell you forever. You know, the Holy Spirit's a stranger to most of us. We just know a little bit about him. Maybe all we ever know is a little bit about him. But we ought to know more and know more and know more. My greatest failure is I don't know what I ought to know about the Lord. If you think you're such a smarty, all of us think we're such smarties, stop and consider how little we really know about our God. And there's so much more to know. Like a child running to the beach and getting a mason jar and putting water in it and running back to his parents to say, I've got the ocean. Got the ocean in here.

0: It's about as silly as we are, isn't it? And the kid was right in his imagination. We understand what he meant. And we have the Lord. We have all of Him we're going to ever have. But how much more is there to discover of Him, and how much more is there for Him to do with us? Companions. We must find people who are strangers and bring them in to be friends. Have you ever made a friend? Find an alien and a stranger and made him a friend. You say, well, how do you do that? Well, think about what God did for you. He found you as an alien and a stranger, and He's made you a friend. You can be as good a friend as you want to be, and you are as good a friend as you have desired to be. You can be a better friend. And we take His example of friendship with us and apply that to life with friendship with others. It requires compassion at cost. It requires confidence. It requires companionship. God helping us. I know that my sons are, of course, my children. I thank God that they are. I want also for them to be my friends. I know my wife is my wife, and I love her. Sweet, precious thing she is. I'd rather be with her than anybody on earth. I have a special relationship as a husband and wife, but I want her to be my friend. It requires compassion, confidence, companionship. While going through a recent physical trial, one of my grandsons said to me, he was going through the trial, Papa, I know you're praying for me, and I believe God's going to take care of whatever's wrong with me. Don't worry. I'm glad he and I can talk that way. I'm grateful for my salvation. I know I'm saved. I know heaven's my home. I've got a certain kind of mind. You have a certain kind of mind. We all come to our rationale a certain way. My wife says my mind has more complexity than her mind. I want to come to the simplicity of just trusting Christ and not be so hung up on everything. But the journey to heaven is so much sweeter, more enjoyable with friendship. Has anyone ever said to you, you're the best friend I've ever had in life? Have you ever thought of someone else as the person who is the best friend you've ever had in life? In this context, the Lord continues that whatsoever you shall ask of my Father in my name, He will give you. Curtis Hudson was a very dear, precious friend of mine, especially the last 15 years of his life. He and I really got well acquainted when he came to Highland Park in revival meetings, and Dr. Robertson gave his care and keeping to me in those special meetings. And I remember when he got cancer, he called me and he said, Clarence, I want you to sit down. I've just been to the doctor. I have prostate cancer. It's in the final stage. And it's in 6, 1 to 10, 6, getting near the end. The doctor says, I can't live. I just want to talk to you. Evelyn and I got off the phone. We prayed. And I went to see him immediately. I remember the day came when he said, I've crossed the point. Get this, gentlemen. He said, Clarence, I'm dying. And I know I'm going to die. He'd been talking about getting well. He even thought he was healed at one time. But he said, I'm dying. I remember the day we drove to Murfreesboro. I called Jerry, and Jerry said, come. Well, I better ask Curtis if he feels like seeing anybody. He said, come on. And we drove down to a little cabin, and he said, I want to tell you something. Just he and I were talking. Jerry and Evelyn were talking. They were somewhere else. He said, God told me last night I'm not going to get well. I'm dying. And he said, to finally know that you're dying changes your life like nothing else. Dear friend, let us live like dying people. I'm not talking about being depressed. I'm talking about not getting upset. I'm not talking about that over some petty thing in the world's going on. Just don't let everything bother you. Because we're not going to be here long. Dr. Hudson said, I want my life to be different. I want this to be the best time of my life, this cancer time. When it's at the end of the journey, I said to him one day, has God answered our prayer and your prayer? He said, oh, yes. God has answered my prayer. I've been able to love more deeply. I've been more compassionate. I've gotten more out of God's word. This has been the greatest, sweetest time of my life. Now, I'm not saying that cancer did that, but I'm saying that dealing with cancer awakens something in the man. You and I need that awakening, don't we? We're living in a generation of people. We will attend their funerals, hear about their funerals, or they will attend our funeral and hear about our funeral. Did you know that? Sure, if the Lord doesn't come soon. That's the way it is. This is the generation God chose for me. And I'm in the generation God chose for you. We're in this generation together. Let's be friends. Let's be friends. We will remain frustrated about every frivolous thing on earth, or we will learn these great principles that Christ demonstrated in friendship, compassion, confidence, companionship. We desperately need these in our lives. Let's pray. Father, help us now. In Christ's name we pray. Amen.
1: 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It is vital that we give attention to our families while we can. And it is especially important to give attention to what God says in His Word about our homes. For the next few moments, let's join Scott Pauley as we open the Scriptures and find God's message for your family.
2: If someone asked me what books of the New Testament give the fullest treatment on the family, I would say Ephesians and Colossians. You know, Ephesians and Colossians are really twin epistles. They run like parallel tracks in the same direction if you just compare the two letters. And both of them have classic passages, summary passages on marriage, on child rearing, on the relationship within the Christian home. And yet, the one book that Paul wrote in the New Testament that seems to have almost no reference to the family is, in fact, I think, one of the greatest books for the family. It is my favorite book of the Bible. It's the book of Philippians. It is sandwiched between Ephesians and Colossians. So, in Ephesians and Colossians, there's a great deal of instruction about marriage and child rearing and family relationships, but between them, in the little book of Philippians, is one of the open secrets of Scripture, one of the great keys that unlocks God's fullest blessing on a family. I'd like to talk to you for the next few days in our study from the book of Philippians on this subject, a joyful home. In our homes are full of so many things, some of them good, sometimes bad, but rarely do you ever see a home that is just overflowing with the joy of the Lord, and yet, isn't that exactly what it's supposed to be? Let's begin where God begins in the book of Philippians, Philippians chapter 1, and verse number 1, we read these words, Paul and Timotheus, the servants of Jesus Christ, to all the saints in Christ Jesus which are at Philippi with the bishops and deacons, grace be unto you, and peace from God our Father and from the Lord Jesus Christ. I thank my God upon every remembrance of you, always in every prayer of mine for you all, making request with joy. And so we have it, the very first mention of joy in a book that mentions it in some form 18 times. Think of that. 18 different references to joy in four little chapters of the Bible. And this book, I believe, teaches us God's great message of being joyful Christians and having joyful homes. You know, we are preparing right now in our family for a wedding. And I have mixed emotions as dad, but we're excited. And all in all, we understand that weddings are very joyful occasions. And yet, the sad truth is that for so many people, the wedding is the happiest time of their family life. Friend, it's not supposed to be that way. No, the joy is to increase and to grow. I see so many weddings that are joyful occasions, and then the marriages are absolutely miserable. and the children are absolutely miserable. There must be a joy that is connected not to an event, or not confined to an emotion or particular time, a joy that is connected to all of life. That is really what we are given in the book of Philippians. Now, long ago in our study through Scripture on enjoying the journey, we walked through the book of Philippians. You can listen to those studies and walk through the Scriptures with us, but what I want to do with you is walk through the book of Philippians and show you several principles from the book of Philippians that are connected to joy that can be applied right in our own homes. I want to show you how to have a joyful home life. So let's start right here in verse number 4, where the Bible says, Paul said he made his request for them, his prayer request for them, with joy. Here's the first great principle. If you want to have a joyful home, you ready for this? Pray for one another. God always connects joy to prayer. In fact, just this morning, I was talking to the Lord about some things, and while I was praying, in fact, I was praying for my family, God brought such a joy to my heart. And I was reminded again, personally, experientially, that as we commune with God, God reminds us of His great sufficiency. As we talk to the Lord takes our burdens and replaces it with His joy as our strength. Oh, I'm convinced of this. If you want to be joyful, don't wait for someone else to make you happy. Instead, go to the God who is the source of all joy Himself. Pray, my brother. Pray, my sister. There's a beautiful order here in Philippians chapter 1 when we read a moment ago. Did you notice that grace and peace come before joy? Most people are chasing after joy, but they're not experiencing the grace of God. They're not living with the peace of God ruling in their hearts. But when God's grace and God's peace have their proper place, then joy is the beautiful byproduct of all of that. And so, my friends, seek the Lord's grace. Seek the Lord's peace. Seek to commune with God in prayer. And as you do, you will find God's overwhelming, overflowing joy comes to bear in your own life. There's also another little secret here. In verse 4, he says he's praying for them, but in verse 3, he says he's thanking God for them. Remember that praise is always to accompany our prayer. We are to pray with thanksgiving. It's one of the great open secrets of prayer. We enter into His gates with thanksgiving, into His courts with praise. So maybe we should say it this way. Don't just pray for one another, but thank God for one another. Praise and prayer will bring the joy of the Lord into your home, because first it brings it into your heart. There's the joy of intercessory prayer. You know, there really is a joy in giving to others, and there's also a joy in praying for one another. So often our prayers are so selfish. We're praying for us and us alone. But when you begin holding up others in prayer, bearing one another's burdens, and so fulfill the law of Christ, then you find the great joy of entering into Christ ministry. This is what intercessory prayer is. It's the work Jesus does, and it is the greatest thing you can do for those that you love. And then there's not only the joy of intercessory prayer when we pray for one another, but there's the joy of answered prayer, because you start seeing God do what you cannot do. All of our lectures, all of our worry, all of our human intervention, all of our material resources cannot do for our family what our prayers can do. Why is that? Because when you pray, it's not just you working or speaking. When you pray, God works. And when you pray, God says what you cannot say. If you want a joyful home, let's start right here in Philippians chapter 1. Let's learn to praise God for one another and then pray for one another. And I'm convinced when the Lord has His rightful place in our devotional life each day, in our conversations, in our communion, then joy will grow out of that. I'm reminded again and again through Scripture that really a happy home has less to do with what you take out of it. Yes, there's some things you ought to get out of your home. And anything the Holy Spirit prompts you to get out of your home, get out of your home. Evil influences and worldly distractions, remove them as much as possible. But really, a joyful home has less to do with what you take out of it and more to do with what you put into it. Put praise back into your home today. Put prayer back into your routine today. And when you do that, the Lord Himself will put His joy back into your home. Could I give you a homework assignment? Could I challenge you to take the book of Philippians over the next few days and just read through it on your own? Meditate in these scriptures. You may even want to read them with your family. Mark the 18 occasions where you find some form of the word joy. Start making your own joy list, your own list of practical ways that you can have the joy of the Lord in your home. Pray your way through the book of Philippians, because I'm convinced that this book of joy will teach us not only how to have happy lives individually, but how to enjoy the Lord's presence collectively with our families. This is God's way to have a joyful home.
1: For more resources for your marriage and family, visit us at etj.bible and click on the Take the Next Step link, where you'll find many Bible resources that will strengthen your marriage and equip you to raise your children in the ways of the Lord. We highly recommend Scott's book, New Testament Marriage. In it, you'll discover timeless biblical principles from the husband and wife team, Aquila and Priscilla. And these principles are very applicable to your marriage today. From all of us at Enjoying the Journey, thanks for listening today. And until next time, we pray that you will enjoy the journey.

0: Malachi chapter 1, verse number 11, God said, from the rising of the sun, even to the going down of the same, my name shall be great among the Gentiles. And every place incense shall be offered unto my name, and a pure offering, for my name shall be great among the heathen, saith the Lord of hosts. But you have profaned it, and that ye say, the table of the Lord is polluted, and the fruit thereof, even his meat, is contemptible. He said also, behold, what a weariness is it, and you snuffed at it, saith the Lord of hosts. And you brought that which was torn, and the lame, and the sick, thus you brought an offering, which I accept into your hands, saith the Lord. But cursed be the deceiver, which hath in his flock a male, and voweth and sacrificeth unto the Lord a corrupt thing. For I am a great king, saith the Lord of hosts, and my name is dreadful among the heathen. Imagine after the service this morning, the men go back to count the money, and they get back there and dump the offering plate out and start to go through it. And somebody says, hey, there's a strange substance in the offering plate. It's kind of sticky and icky. And one guy kind of gets his courage up, and he kind of takes a whiff. He said, I can't believe it. Believe what? I think this morning when the offering plate went by, some nut out there dumped a can of dog food in the offering plate. Said back home, I have a dog. I give my dog Alpo. He said, I think somebody dumped a can of Alpo in the offering plate this morning. Another guy counting said, let me check. He said, I think you're part right. So I give my dog Gravy Train. This is more like Gravy Train than Alpo, but I can't believe somebody out there would just give God a can of Alpo or a can of Gravy Train in the offering. You say, preacher, you done lost your mind. People have said that for years. Well, listen carefully. I'll read one verse of the Bible to you. Exodus chapter number 22. Verse 31, God said, ye shall be holy men unto me, neither shall ye eat any flesh that is torn of beast in the field, ye shall cast it to the dogs. What does God say? A farmer goes out and finds a cow that's been attacked and ripped. What do you say? He said, don't eat it, chop it up, make dog food out of it, give it to the dogs. With that thought in mind, please look in your Bible at Malachi chapter 1, look at verse number 13. God said, you brought that which was torn. Put it together, friend. What should have been given to the dogs, they're trying to pawn off on God. They're giving Alpo to the Almighty. They're giving God the gravy train. But I'm afraid, my friend, in our life, we do the same thing. Basically, dog food consists of scraps of leftovers. I have a question. Are you guilty of making Jesus Christ the Lord of leftovers? Or really, is he first in your life this morning? Number one, first of all, we find the reminiscing over past worship. Look in your Bible, please, at verse number 7. In verse 7, God said, you offer polluted bread upon mine altar. In the Old Testament, every Sabbath, they were to bring loaves of bread and put on the altar. Now, for years, I thought this. The bread stayed there too long. It became hard. It became crusty and moldy. That's not what it says. They brought bread that was already hard, already crusty, already moldy. You say, preacher, what's that refer to? In your life or my life, it refers to the hardness of our heart. Three times, Christ told his disciples, not lost people, hey, you, my fellow believer, you have hardened your heart. What does that mean? What used to thrill you doesn't thrill you. What used to stir you doesn't stir you. Like the folks are going to hell. It used to have a point in your life, and now it's kind of ho-hum. We've heard it before. And our hearts are no longer stirred. Why? Because our hearts have become hardened to the things of God. Now, how do we harden our heart? Your Bible tells you, sir, be ye doers of the word, and not hearers only, deceiving your own self. I'll break it down for you. A man stood here one day and preached on soul winning, and God kind of tapped you on the shoulder, said, hey, that co-worker you ought to witness to, that relative you ought to witness to, hey, but I'm going to do it. But you didn't do it, okay. The missionary come and preached on soul winning, and again, God tapped you on the shoulder and said, hey, remember that person, that friend? Yeah, you remember, you have a witness. Yeah, boy, I'm going to do it, but you don't. The evangelist comes and pours his heart out and pleads and begs, witness to your friends. And man, God gets a hold of you, maybe even shakes you. You don't do it. There comes a time when somebody stands right here, preaches on soul winning. You sit there. Other believers come down the aisle. Other believers come to pray for lost people. You stand between the aisle. Hey, man, you say, hey, I'm doing great. No, you aren't. No, you aren't. You're just as guilty as the first time God spoke to your heart, but you hardened your heart against God. What's the Bible say? When God speaks to your heart, don't fight it. The Bible says, blessed is the man that trembles at my word. God said, hey, when I speak to your heart, don't fight it. Rejoice in it. Why? Because the great God of heaven has condescended to speak to your heart, to make something out of you for His honor and His glory. See, I've been at this a while. I've been in some churches 15, 16 times for revival. There's some people never raise a hand for prayer, never walk an aisle, not because they're so super spiritual, no. Why? Because they've hardened their heart against God. Friend, will you hear me? Some of you folks say, preacher, years ago, I went to church camp. Boy, God stirred my heart, and I had revival. I come home, I wanted to read my Bible, forgot about television. I spent with Brother Mark, that's in the past. Will you hear your Bible? Will thou not revive us again? Get a hold of that, friend. What God's done in your heart in the past, God is not a has-been. He can do it again. How about this? Will thou not revive thy people? What's the phrasing? In the midst of years. What's that phrase, in the midst of years, mean? It means this. It's been a long, long time. You say, preacher, boy, the last time God spoke to my heart powerfully was a long time ago. Hey, will thou not revive thy people in the midst of years that they might rejoice in thee? Understand that. But here's the thing. If you get revived this week, it's on the same basis as happened in the past. What is that basis, preacher? Being honest with God. Thus saith the high and lofty one, the Bible says, that inhabiteth eternity, whose name is holy. I dwell in a high and holy place with him also, is of a humble and a contrite spirit, to revive the heart of the humble and revive the spirit of the contrite one. Yet four times God said, you're going to have revival, friend. You got to stop playing the blame game. You got to stop blaming your wife, blaming the preacher. You got to get honest before God with a broken heart. Say, God, I failed. And that's the first step in revival. Many years ago, a young man went to grad school and come back to work for his father, owned a large factory. On Monday morning, the boy had a three-piece suit, white shirt. He's ready to go. He walks into his dad's office. Dad said, son, three doors down on your right, that's your office. Young boy went down, opened the door. It was a janitor's closet. He walked back to his dad and said, Dad, what is this? That's a janitor's closet. He said, son, I want to tell you something. When I started this factory, I had nothing. He said, you're starting at the bottom. Someday you may run this place. I want you to have concern for everybody who works here, be it a janitor or a vice president. He said, son, in that closet down there, you'll find some work clothes. Your name is stitched on the pocket like everybody else around here. He said, there's a cart in there. Take that cart. Go to all seven floors every day. He said, you find a plant needs plant watering. You water it. It needs trimming. You trim it. It needs replacing. You place it. He said, son, that's your job. Boy, the guy did great. He did fantastic for about 2 months. One day he walked in his dad's office. Said, Dad, hey, I got a couple of friends coming from grad school. Can I have a couple of days off? The father said, son, man, I'm proud of you. You've done so well. The plants look the best they've ever looked. He said, by the way, Dad, could I use the company limousine? Let me check. He said, yeah, you can have it a couple of days. One more thing, Dad. He said, would it be okay if I had some business cards made up? The dad said, what? He said, can I have some business cards? He said, what you want them for, I don't know, but go ahead, son. On a given day, the boy gets to the big limousine, drives out to the airport, picks up his two buddies. They're driving back into town. One of his friends said, by the way, what is it you do? Your father's factory? Oh, he said, here's my card. On the card was his name and two words, plant manager. Now, I like that little story. I like that story. Will you hear me, friend? Will you hear me? Hey, you don't get right with God playing the name game. God's not impressed by a name game. God's impressed when you say, God, I haven't been what I should have been. Haven't been doing what I should have been doing. But I want the joy back, the blessing back. I want revival. That's the step in coming back to God Almighty. Number one, first of all, they were reminiscing over past worship. Number two, they had rejection of the Word of God. Now, watch this carefully. Remember, every time in this chapter, when you read the word of the Lord, it refers to God speaking. Today, God speaks to us how? Through this book right here. Look in your Bible, please. Chapter 1, verse 1, the word of the Lord. Verse 2, saith the Lord, later on, saith the Lord. Verse number 4, halfway through, thus saith the Lord. Verse number 6, saith the Lord of hosts. Verse number... down to verse number 8. saith the Lord of hosts. Again, verse number 9, the last phrase, saith the Lord of hosts. Verse number 10, saith the Lord of hosts. Verse number 11, saith the Lord of hosts. Verse number 13, thus saith the Lord of hosts. Verse number, again, in that chapter, in that verse, saith the Lord. Verse 14, saith the Lord of hosts. Understand, 12 times in that chapter, God said, here's my word, hear it, believe it, obey it. You know why they were in such a rotten condition they were in? They had neglected the word of God. Friend, do you spend time in the word of God? You say, preacher, I don't have time. I've got a job. I've got a wife. There's some things I like to do. Now, let's kind of break it down, okay? I know some guys today, you can spend 3 or 4 hours a night watching television. I'm not talking bad stuff. One of ESPN's 87 channels, okay? I know some guys this morning, watch it. Women, get ready to say amen. You'll like this one. I told some guys this morning, you got a callus on your thumb. I know where it come from, so is your wife. Holding a channel changer, punching in those numbers. Amen. All right, wait. You can watch television 3 or 4 hours a night. Hey, are you telling me you can't give Christ 15 minutes a day to read your Bible and pray? I told some people tonight, this morning, you got a computer. I'm not saying you misuse it, but you sit there 2 or 3 hours. Now, I'm computer illiterate. I really am. Except I know one thing about a computer. You got a computer, you've got a mouse. Oh. I'll be right there at the judgment seat of Christ. Jesus say, hey, did you read my word? Well, Lord Jesus, I didn't get around to it because I spent my time with a mouse. I'm sure that will impress the Lord. I hope he says, you're a rat. That's what I hope he says. But anyway, what are you saying? Hey, we got time for television, time for computers, time for sports, time for hobbies, time to hunt, time to fish, time for cars, time to shop, and we can't give Christ 15 minutes a day. You say, preacher, I just don't have the time. Now, wait. I'll break it down for you. Every day you read your Bible and prayed a total of 15 minutes. You know how much your time that would be, friend? That would be a whopper, a smidgen, over 1% of your time. Get honest, come on. Can you really look me in the eye and say, after all Jesus has done for me, he died for me. Some of you, he changed your life. Some of you, he saved your marriage. Are you going to tell me, after all Christ has done for me, he's not worth 1% for you? You got a wrong priority, friend. He's worth more than that. And the word of God will change your life and change your home and change your attitude. But my friend, it does no good laying on a shelf when you happen to find it Sunday morning to bring to church. Spend time in the Word of God. I love Psalm 1. Blessed is the man that walketh not in the counsel of the ungodly, nor standeth in the way of sinners, nor sitteth in the seat of the scornful. But his delight is in. His delight is in. I like that phrase. His delight is in the law of the Lord. That's the Bible. You delight in the Bible? Then what's it say? His delight is in the law of the Lord. In this law does he meditate day and night. Then your Bible says he shall be like a tree that is planted. Please don't miss this. That's not my illustration. That's God's illustration of a Christian that spends time in the Bible. What's he like? A bramble bush? I don't know. He's like a tree that is planted. Now, ladies, God bless your heart. It probably started in the Garden of Eden somewhere, okay? One thing ladies like to do is move their furniture around inside the house. Say amen, gentlemen. Now, 4 times a year, I move the furniture around inside the house. I work for Allied Van Lines. I've moved furniture so long, okay? Now, hear me. Dear ladies, you may like to move the furniture around inside the house. You do not move the trees around out in the yard. Now, I realize it's not because you don't want to. I realize that, but we have a major problem here, okay? The trees have roots. The roots go down. They grip the soil. The wind blows. The blizzard howls. The ice forms. The rain descends. The wind howls. And that tree, it stands there. Why? Because it is planted. Get it? God said a Christian who spends time in the Bible, his Christian life is not up and down, victory and defeat. He's stable. He's strong. He grows. He's victorious. He bears fruit. Why? Because he makes time and takes time for the Word of God. In World War II, there was a missionary to Japan. His name was Campbell. When the war broke out, because he was an American, they put him on public display. They put him in a cage, three sides, heavy iron bars. Behind him, thick oaken boards. Missionary Campbell said this, being a medical doctor, he said if he was lucky, he got half a cup of water and half a slice of bread every day, if he was lucky. He said being a medical missionary, he could feel his strength filtering out. He said one day he's sitting there with his back against this board wall. He prayed, he said, Lord Jesus, you want to take me home? That's wonderful. Lord, you want me to stay here? You got to provide some sustenance. He said, Lord, I just can't go on much longer. Said the maltreatment was horrible. Japanese people come by, cuss him, spit on him, threw all kinds of filth in the cage. Say he was sitting there, kind of depressed and defeated. She sat there. He heard a noise. The noise got louder and louder. Missionary Campbell said he looked over. As he looked over, all of a sudden, one of those thick boards is splintered, and a rat stuck his head out and looked around. Missionary Campbell said he was so weak and so hungry, his first thought was, maybe I can catch the rat and kill it and eat it. And he lunged for the rat, and the rat went back in the hole. He sat there disappointed because he'd missed. A little later again, he heard that same sound, and again, the rat stuck his head out and looked around. Again, Missionary Campbell, in his weakened condition, tried to reach over and grab the rat, but the rat went back in the hole. He said, okay, the next time, I'll let the rat get his front legs out. Then I'll have trouble getting back in. I can catch it, kill it, and eat it. He sat there, heard that gnawing noise again, saw the board splintering. The rat stuck his head out and looked around, got his front legs out. Missionary Campbell lunged for the rat. The rat took off running out of the hole, ran between the bars. It was gone. And he sat there depressed, defeated. And he looked over and said, I must be hallucinating. Gold was pouring out of that hole. The rat had chewed through the board. The missionary Campbell said, in his weakened condition, he reached over and scooped up a handful, and it wasn't gold. It was corn. And he realized behind him was a Japanese granary. Very quickly, he blocked that hole up. And every night, when no one was around, he'd open the hole, get some corn, eat the corn. By doing so, he made it safely through the war. But here was his testimony. I was so weak, so defeated, I was ready to eat a stinking, flea-infested rat. And right behind me was enough food to feed an entire army. Oh, fellow believer, you don't have to be defeated. Here's God's food. It'll change your life, give you power, give you victory. If you'll spend time in the Word of God, it will change your life. God help us. Put away our excuses. I'll ask again. Is Christ worth 1% of your time? Or are you so greedy you got to have it all? God help you, friend. God help you. Number three, I'm through. They had reservations about the worth of God. Look in your Bible at verse number 14. Here's what God says to these people. They're saying, is God worth serving? In verse number 11 first. In verse 11, from the rising of the sun, even going down the same, my name shall be great among the Gentiles. In every place, incense shall be offered unto my name, and a pure offering, for my name shall be great among the heathen, saith the Lord of hosts. Now, watch what happens here. They have reservations. Is God worth serving? Now, get ready. God drops a hammer, friend. Look at verse 14. They're sitting there saying, oh, does it pay to serve God? Is God worth our time, our effort? Is God worth going to His house? Is God worth reading His Bible? Is God worth praying to? Look in your Bible, verse 14. Here's God's response. But cursed be the deceiver, which hath in his flock a male, and voweth and sacrificeth unto me a corrupt thing. Think of this, friend. God tells these backslidden believers, what's he say? He said, cursed be the deceiver. They were saved, but God called them a deceiver. Now think. Who else in the Bible is called a deceiver? God puts it pretty tough here, friend. Huh? In the Bible, Satan is called a deceiver. Oh, you say, Brother Mark, God would never call his people with the name of the devil great. Jesus said, I'm going to Jerusalem, hang on a cross, and die. And Peter gets right in Christ's face. And Peter says, not so, Lord. What did Christ tell Peter? Right to his face. Get behind me, Satan! He said, Peter, you're a hindrance to what I'm trying to do. You're an offense to me, Peter. Because you live like the devil, act like the devil, talk like the devil. Oh, my friend, what would God say to us today? He said, you live just like Satan, and you're an asset to what he's trying to do. Now, go back. Here's the key. Then God glorifies his name. That's the purpose of living, is to glorify his name. Not my name, his name. That's why God saved you. To glorify the name of Christ. Paul said, that Christ may be magnified in my body. Man, that's the purpose of it. Let people know that Jesus Christ didn't die and was put in the tomb and stake and rot. The purpose is, let them know he's alive today. Because living in us. Look at your Bible. Verse 11, I read it three times. God mentions his name. Verse 14, I am a great king, saith the Lord of hosts. My name, there's his name again, is dreadful among the heathen. Think of the name of God as I close. How are we saved? We are saved when we ask Christ to save us. In the Old Testament was a prophet named Joel. Joel, you wrote a book of the Bible. Joel, tell us, how do we become a Christian? Joel would say, I wrote this in my book. Ready? Whosoever shall call on the name of the Lord shall be saved. How do we become a Christian? We realize we can't save ourselves. We acknowledge Christ died for us. Then we ask him to be our Savior. Let's go to the New Testament. A man called Peter preaches at Pentecost, a street meeting with thousands of people there. While he is preaching, the conviction is so intense, the crowd disturbs the service and said, Peter, what do we have to do? How we become a Christian? What did Peter say? Here it is. Whosoever shall call on the name of the Lord shall be saved. Let's go to the greatest theologian ever lived. A great preacher, a brilliant mind, the Apostle Paul. Paul, you wrote a great book on doctrine, the book of Romans. Paul, tell me, how do I become a Christian? Paul would say in Romans chapter 10, verse 13, here's what I wrote. Whosoever shall call on the name of the Lord shall be saved. Let's go to one more source. The Supreme Court. God's son meets a woman at the well, a woman living in sin, a woman living in adultery. And yes, she's a religious woman. And Christ talks to her about salvation under the guise of getting water out of the well. He's not referring to baptism. He's referring to satisfying the thirst that's in her heart. And the woman said, sir, how do I get this water? What did Jesus say? Hear it. If you would ask, thank God, that's it. If you'll ask Christ to come into your heart and be your Savior, he'll do that and he'll change your life. Let's go to number two. How about baptism? Have you been baptized after you're saved, not to be saved, after you're saved by immersion? Why do I say that? Because how we baptize? In the name of the Father, the Son, and the Holy Ghost. You say, I'm a Christian, I'm not baptized. Shame on you. I'm sorry you don't think Jesus Christ is worth getting wet for. God help us. God help us. What else is the name of God? Prayer. How do we close our prayers? In Jesus' name. How much time do you really spend in prayer? I'm not talking about public prayer. I'm not talking about saying grace at the table. How much time do you spend in prayer? As a family member that wrote in the door, stepped in the room, and saw you pray. All of our failure comes for one reason. We fail to pray. The last night in the garden, Jesus has the disciples. Said, wait here and pray, man. It's crunch time. The next day, he bears the sin of the world. Your sin, my sin. He said, pray. He goes up and hears a snoring noise. He comes back there asleep. He goes up and wakes them up. Goes up and prays again. Comes back there asleep again. Goes up and prays again, comes back, they're all asleep. That night, everyone flees and forsakes Christ. Why? Here it is. Put it in your life. They were sleeping. when they should have been praying. I know you'll agree with this statement. The greatest invention in the history of mankind is the alarm clock. I didn't get any amens on that, preacher. Okay. Now here you are. You're in bed tomorrow morning, ready. The alarm clock goes off. Ding, ding, ding, ding, ding. You hit the snooze alarm. 5 minutes later, ding, ding, ding. 5 minutes later, ding, ding. 5 minutes later, da. I'm talking to some people today. I'd wager, you have a callus on your index finger from hitting the snooze alarm. Really, okay, pretty soon, da. Hey, with great spiritual discipline, you force open your right eyeball. You look at the alarm clock. I'm going to be late for class, late for school. You got no time for a shower. Praise God for double deodorant, okay? Put your deodorant on. You gargle something. Did you pray? No, you're planning to fail. Every time the disciples failed, why? They failed to pray, and you fail to pray, you're going to fail that day. You'll miss an opportunity to witness. You'll say something you shouldn't have said. Why? Because you did not pray. Prayer is so very, very, very important. One more thing about this name. Are you ashamed to witness in the name of Jesus? Huh? I know Christians like that. They get embarrassed to talk about Jesus. God help us, friend. We ought to be proud to talk about Jesus Christ after what he's done for you and I. But instead, we want to be politically correct instead of biblically correct. We become cowards and slink away. God help us when we're ashamed of him. Years ago in Boston, Toscanini, the great leader of symphony orchestras, gave a concert. People in the know said it was the greatest concert he ever gave. Now remember, he's in Boston, very staid, very wealthy. They never show emotion. Toscanini was giving this great concert. When he got through, instead of politely clapping, all of a sudden they started clapping and hollering and yelling. That never happens in one of those things. And they wouldn't stop. So pretty soon, Toscanini had an encore. When he got through with that, he said, people are running down the aisles. People are standing in their chairs. They're clapping and hollering and yelling. A writer from the Boston Globe was there. He said the people at that concert were acting more like the drunken bums in the bleachers at Fenway Park watching the Red Sox than the folks that come to an event like that. When he got through with number two, the place went wild. They're screaming, whistling, yelling. He had the third encore. He bowed. They pulled the curtain. He turned and faced the orchestra. Here's what he said. He said, you guys are nothing. You're nothing at all. You're absolutely nothing. He made a strange statement. He was a very proud man. Oh, he said, and Toscanini, I'm nothing. I'm nothing at all. I'm simply nothing. Then he said this, but Beethoven is everything. Beethoven is everything. Ladies and gentlemen, hear me and hear me well. Mr. Toscanini was wrong. Beethoven is not everything. Jesus Christ is everything. He's King of Kings. He's Lord of Lords. He deserves to be treated like who he is and like who you claim he is in your life. He deserves more than dog food, scraps, leftovers. Read your Bible. Seek ye first the kingdom of God and his righteousness. How about it? How about it in your life? Will you bow your head for prayer? Our heads are bowed, our eyes are closed. Two questions. Number one, please think on this, please, please, please. A million years from this morning, you wish you had of. Here's a question. If you were to die today, are you 100% certain you'd go to heaven? Can you point to a time in your life? I'm just not talking about praying a prayer. I'm talking about realizing you were a sinner, realizing you could not save yourself, and then asking Christ to come into your heart and be your Savior. You say, preacher, I don't remember a time like that. I'm not sure I'm on the way to heaven, but I'm concerned about it, and I'm glad you are. Who today will say, Brother Mark, I'm not sure I'm a Christian. I want you to pray for me. I would be honored to pray for you. I'll not point you out. I'll not embarrass you. I'll not try to drag you down an aisle to an altar. But if you're not certain you've made that great decision to accept Jesus Christ, you say, "Preacher, I'm not sure. Pray for me." Will you just right now, quickly and quietly, lift that hand up toward heaven? Let me see it. Put it right back down. "I'm not sure, preacher. Here's my hand. Pray for me." Up and right back down. Thank you. Anybody else? "I'm not really sure, preacher. As you pray for a friend, include me in that prayer." Anybody else? "I'd love to pray for you." Up and right back down. I'll give you 10 seconds and I'm going to change it. 5 seconds. When you hit hell, it's too late to pray. This morning I can. Anybody? Quickly, quickly. Thank you so much. Now, I'm talking to Christians. It's been a long time since God spoke to your heart, but don't you dare blame God. It's your hardened heart. He's tried. The Word of God's tried. But your hardened heart has hindered His working in your life. I'm talking to believers this morning. You got time for everything and everybody. Television, computers, friends, hunting, shopping, fishing, cars. And you can't give Christ a measly 1%, then buddy, you're giving him Alpo and you're giving him gravy train. Shame on you. I'm talking to some Christians today, you've never followed Christ in believer's baptism. Man, he was red with blood even before Calvary for your sin. And you sit there and say he's not worth getting wet for. He sure is. I'll tell you that right now. I'm talking to Christians. You have no prayer life. Your family never sees you pray. Of course, you know, you say, "I don't have time for Bible reading." You never witness. Well, you're happy today throwing Jesus Christ the leftovers, the dog food. I hope you aren't. Because I know he's not happy with that. With our heads bowed and our eyes closed, who will say, "Preacher, I'm a Christian, but God spoke to my heart today. The Spirit of God dealt in my life. There's some adjustments I need to make, some priorities I need to establish, some sin I need to confess. I need to get baptized. I need a boldness in my witness. Preacher, I'm a believer. But God dialed my number and God spoke to my heart this morning. Brother Mark, pray for me as a Christian." Could I just see your hand right now? Look it up. Let me see it. Hi, get up there high. Let God see it. God bless you. There's probably 20 hands right there. Anybody else? Thank you, sir. Thank you, sir. Thank you, sir. Thank you, sir. Thank you, sir. Thank you, God. Thank God for the men today. Who else? Yes, ma'am. I see that. Anybody else? Thank you, my brother. God bless you. Anybody? Thank you, sir. Yeah, I see up there. God bless you, ma'am. God bless your heart. I'm going to ask it one more time. I'm going to wait 10 seconds and I'm going to pray. Preacher, you say, "God stirred my heart this morning." Thank God he did. He's trying to break through in your life. Don't hinder him. Don't stop him. Let him have his way today. Last call. Anybody else today? Either, "Preacher, I'm not really sure I'm saved, or else I'm saved, but God spoke to my heart. Pray for me as a child of God." You got 10 seconds. Up and right back down. Anybody else? Thank you. Anybody else? Thank you. Thank you, son. Thank you, sir. Ma'am, thank you back there. God bless your heart. On the aisle, I see it. God bless you. Father, thank you for visiting us. And God, I thank you for people that when you speak, they can sense it, they can hear it, and they want to obey it. And God, I pray for a good number of people this morning you talk to. Only you know what you talk to them about. You're the only one who needs to know what you talk to them about. But Father, I pray at this invitation, there'll be a reevaluation a reevaluation of our treatment of Jesus Christ, our neglect of Him, a reevaluation of our failure to tell others about Him and our follow Him in baptism. God, I'm praying during this song, revival might come to the hearts of people as they obey You today. Pour the Holy Ghost out on this place. Do something mighty for Your honor and Your glory. Folks that need to come, God, I'm praying, may they drive away every lie that hell gives them. May they come today to get right with You and to elevate You from just being the Lord over a gravy train to being the Lord of their life. In Jesus' name, amen. 485, have thine own way, Lord. Remain seated. Look.
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2: I want our church to be blessed, do you? I want my life to be blessed. I used to say to my boys when I was younger and much more foolish, I want to be a great man. I was silly enough to say that. Can you imagine that? I was silly enough to say that. I would even say to them, I want your dad to be a great man. And God convicted me of it. We should not desire to be great. We want God to be great. He is great. We want Him to be appearing great as He is in the eyes of people. And then God dealt with me. And I said to those young boys, no, I want your daddy to be an obedient person to the Lord. Somewhere in all of that, humility, honor, obedience, we need to put it all together. If you want God to use you, if you're a preacher, you're a housewife, a husband, a worker, if you want God to honor what you're doing, it must be preceded by humility.
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3: Thank you very much. Your Bibles today, Acts chapter 26. As you turn there, let's not forget church tonight is at 6 p.m. And we'll have a great crowd here. The other property folks will be coming on over. And we'll have a full choir tonight, a full orchestra. And then I want you to see in the bulletin sometime this week, you'll take a look. Brother Charlie Shin back here has been so good to us. He has organized a car show here, a classic fall event. Saturday from 8 in the morning to about 3, this place will be loaded with restored vehicles. And I'm looking forward to talking to every single man and lady that are there and witnessing and talking to them and making them feel welcome on our property. And getting to know them, neighbors are coming. It's going to be a wonderful, wonderful event. We look forward to it, and you're all welcome to that. We hope you'll come. In your Bibles, the book of Acts chapter 26. Shall we stand together? Acts chapter 26. Gave you all that time to get there, and then I'm not there. Acts chapter 26. I begin in verse number 8 today. Acts 26, and the Apostle Paul, who was a vile man, writes this. There's two Sauls in the Bible. The Old Testament Saul, the New Testament Saul. The Old Testament Saul started so right. He began so right, and he ended so bad. The New Testament Saul started so wrong and ended so right. I'd like to be this one. I'd rather stumble, stumble, stumble, stumble, stumble, stumble, stumble.

you're so crucify yourself because you messed up. Well, that's like the Apostle Paul. He writes about it. This is the third time he gives his testimony. Verse 8. Why should it be thought a thing incredible with you that God should raise the dead? I verily thought with myself that I ought to do many things contrary to the name of Jesus of Nazareth, which thing I also did in Jerusalem. And many of the saints did I shut up in prison, having received authority from the chief priest. And when they were put to death, I gave my voice against them. And I punished them oft in every synagogue, and compelled them to blaspheme. And being exceedingly mad against them, I persecuted them, even unto strange cities. Whereupon, as I went to Damascus with authority and commission from the chief priest at midday, O king, I saw in the way a light from heaven, above the brightness of the sun, shining round about me and them that journeyed with me. And when we were all fallen to the earth, I heard a voice speaking unto me, saying in the Hebrew tongue, Saul, Saul, why persecutest thou me? It is hard for thee to kick against the pricks. And I said, Who art thou, Lord? And he said, I am Jesus whom thou persecutest. But rise and stand upon thy feet, for I have appeared unto thee for this purpose, to make thee a minister and a witness both of these things which thou hast seen and of those things which I will appear unto thee, delivering thee from the people and from the Gentiles unto whom now I send thee, to open the eyes and to turn them from darkness to light, and the power of Satan unto God, that they may receive forgiveness of sin and inheritance among them which are sanctified by faith that is in me. Whereupon, O Agrippa, I was not disobedient under the heavenly vision. I just want to, before I have prayer, just check with the sound. Is this cutting in and out? It's okay. All right. Let's pray. Father, how I thank you for the wonderful people of North Valley Baptist Church. And I thank you for visitors that would come on this Sunday. And Lord, I'm reminded of the many men that are preaching on this property to other services and the other property and all the Sunday school teachers and the bus workers. May this be a glorious day for thee. Bless our song that we're about to hear and the message we pray in Jesus' name. Amen. Please be seated. Amen. Thank you, ladies. You cannot move forward. I cannot move forward until we deal with our past. And all of us have a past. And the truth is, when I mention that, some sit here trembling today. Because that's the thing we want to try to get rid of. Because it haunts us. All of us have a past. All of us have something in our lives. Every one of us where we wish we could get rid of that. The problem is, so many times, the negative way, we are using that past and hinging, pivoting our life from that moment. From that disappointment, from that sorrow, or that failure, for that whatever it might be, and we hinge our, and we maybe have kept it quiet. Maybe our mate doesn't know about it. Maybe our children don't know. Maybe no one knows about it, but you know about it. Or maybe one person or two people or just a handful. And one reason why we have such difficulties dealing with people, perhaps getting close with people, because we're pivoting from that heartache. I think of the past, perhaps a physical abuse. I heard my dear friend, Brother Mike Johnson, preach again this week, and I'm reminded of the fact that he had 9 parents in his life. His dad was a Baptist preacher, and he walked out the back door and left with the secretary, and then a result of that, a mother that turned to alcohol, and then a stepdad, and then a stepmother, and then a stepdad, and he remembers an 8-year-old boy hiding under the bed, so when the drunk dad, stepdad would come home, he could try to avoid the beatings. That's a past. Perhaps there was some physical abuse in your life.

0: Perhaps there was some moral abuse in your life. Perhaps there was drug abuse, drink abuse. Perhaps today, as you look at your life, and I look at my life, there was maybe in your life is hinging from the passing away of a parent. I know my mother-in-law passed away at age 45, left 8 children. A good woman, a preacher's wife. But those 8 kids, their lives hinge from that, whether it be good or bad. And I think I have the most wonderful family on my wife's side. They've had to deal with that. That's a permanent hurt. I was thinking of my wife for 43 years, not had a mother. I thought of my mother who for 76 years, she's never had a mother, Mother's Day, and she misses. My mother sometimes in the present gets forgetful, but go back. I was talking to her last night about 19. I said, what was that? 1955. Your sister-in-law moved in this house over here in Santa Clara. And she said, you know what, Jack? I think it was 55 or 56. And it just stunned me. She can remember back here. And you start talking about, oh, I remember my mother died, she said. Remember her dad? And she talked about eventually her dad, it was his second wife that already died. And she's talked about her dad eventually would try to date, but the 4 daughters, they would be mean to the girls, the gals he'd bring home. She said, we shouldn't have been that way. My dad was probably lonely. Everybody has a past. Your past may be fear, or it may be lust. It may be that, and I'm hearing so much of this, I don't mean to hurt or harm anyone, but a father comes and says, or a mother comes, I'm a sodomite. And that's becoming a fairly regular thing now. And you hear that your dad or your mother has failed or is failing with a person of the same gender. And there's embarrassment, there's hurt, there's frustration, there's, what's wrong? I want you to know that not only do we all have a past, you cannot and I cannot move forward until we deal with the past. The Apostle Paul is a great example. He had a religious past and doing wicked things of hailing people, hurting people, consenting unto their death. Do you recall that Stephen, a deacon, an honorable man, full of the Holy Ghost and wisdom, and he sat there and they laid as they stoned Stephen, the first Christian martyr in the New Testament, Acts chapter 7. They took his bloody garments and put them at the feet of Saul, who after he got saved, his name was changed to Paul, and they put him at his feet and he consented to his death. He cannot remove that. That's why Paul gives his testimony 3 times in the book of Acts and in his and other places in the New Testament, Romans, for example. He gives his testimony how bad he was, but God saved him. I don't want to try to open up something that is a greater hurt in church this morning. But I want us to know how we can deal with the past. And I'll have you turn in just a moment to some scripture. But if you'll just allow me to deal with a few things first. One verse I want us to remember is 2 Corinthians 5:17. If any man be in Christ, he is a new creation, a new creature. All things are passed away. Behold, all things have become new. And the truth is, you're sitting here thinking how bad your failure was or someone's failure towards you. But the truth is, we're all in the same boat. Every one of us today. And I want you to understand, first of all, and only you could answer this one. One, you are not responsible for another person's poor action. You are not responsible for another person's poor action. 33% of adult women in America have been molested. You are not responsible for someone that should have protected you. When they took liberties, they should not have, that should have been a personal security. are vulnerable, you were vulnerable at a young age and someone took advantage of that. A person who is physically abused has a tendency to take ownership of what someone else did to them. Can't you understand that's faulty thinking? You are not responsible for what someone did to you. Our sweet friend, Brother Jason and Mindy Brockman, is she now 11 weeks in the hospital, paralyzed from that awful car accident. Her husband was driving, a preacher. It was not his fault. Just on the freeway in Colorado, the three young girls decided to flip a U-turn in the middle of the freeway at 72 miles an hour, speed limit 75. And all of a sudden, those girls walked away from the accident. And both of them were taken and sea airlifted to the hospital and been there for 11 weeks. Not had the joy of going home to see her four little children under age six. Now they can once a week or so slip by the hospital to see mama. Brother and Mrs. Brockman are not responsible for the failure of another driver. That was that driver's indiscretion. That was that driver's foolish decision. May I say today, you are not responsible. David in the Old Testament was hunted by Saul. David wasn't responsible for the craziness, taking a javelin, throwing it at David at the wall, and trying to kill David, hunting him down in woods and in caves. David's not responsible, but David was responsible for his action towards Saul. Friend, there's so many of you, God wants to take you so much further down the road, but until you come to the point that problem that entered your life was not your fault. I've counseled with people, been preaching now over 40 years. People that feel like it was their fault mama died. I think of a young man just overwhelmed with guilt because he should have called 911 sooner. You're not responsible for a heart attack. You're not responsible. They could have lived. You don't know that. Friend, listen. My times are in God's hands. My days are determined by God. Well, we say, you know, maybe if we wouldn't have been in this accident, no, he can't live that way, friend. God knows everything. He's all-knowing. He's all-seeing. He gives people the opportunity, the right to make decisions. And here, you are not responsible for another's wrongdoing. Secondly, if sin was your choice, if failure was your choice, we have the opportunity to confess. Someone said, confession is good for the soul. No, confession is the only way to live. What's 1 John 1:9? If we, what's the next word, church? Confess. If we confess our sins, he is faithful and just to forgive us our sin and to cleanse us from all unrighteousness. That verse brings confusion to some people. Say, well, if I don't confess my sin, he won't forgive my sin. Friend, when you got saved, he forgave you of all your sin, your past, your present, your future. When he died on the cross for our sins, all of our sins were future. But what does confession do? Confession simply means this, to agree with God. And so when I have to confess to God for my failure, whether it be stealing or cheating or moral failure or laziness or ingratitude or unkindness or hurt or harshness, whatever it may be in your life or in my life, when I come to the point where I confess it to God, it means I am agreeing with God that I see this, not here, here. I see this as God sees this. I'm wrong. And a good indicator if you've got it right with God, if you get it right with man. Well, I can't talk to my wife. I can't. That's just too embarrassing. Well, then you really haven't talked to God yet. When we're right with God, we'll be right with man. And because we cannot get this thing settled here, we cannot be right. And that's why relationships are so dysfunctional so many times, because we're not right here. If we confess our sins, he's faithful. God is always faithful. David did that. He did such a foolish thing. A foolish thing. He was married and he took another man's wife. And he committed adultery. And she had a baby. And then he compounded it and sent her husband off to the battle and withdrew everybody so her husband would die, so he could get it all covered. God sent Nathan into his life. God always will send somebody. God will send your mother, or God will send your dad, or God will send a Sunday school teacher, or God will send an aunt, or a pastor. God will send a pastor's wife to talk to you, and all of a sudden you'll say, "Man, it's just like God sent that, like an angel of God came to my life and to talk to me about, to help me, to confront me." I was over here at this pizza shop 25 years ago. They just built it where they're building the 49ers stadium. A guy in our church who was an usher and a faithful man, on that Friday night he walked in there and said, "You know what? I'm worn out living the Christian life. I'm gonna go with the boys tonight. I'm gonna have a pizza and I'm gonna have a beer. I love church. I love pastor. I love this. I love what God did for me. But I'm tired of missing out. I came in the same pizza parlor to pick up an order to go." In the days when I used to eat junk too. It's good periodically, isn't it? That would have been a good place to say amen. There will be pizza in heaven. Vegan, I don't know what it will be, but there'll be pizza in heaven. Of course, I don't know how that'll work, because I don't think any Italians are going to heaven, do you? I tell that to the Hispanic fellows over there at this Hispanic church all the week. They said, "The heavenly tongue in heaven, we're going to speak Spanish." I said, "Why would we speak Spanish? There's no Spanish folks going to heaven, I don't think." They laugh. By the way, you can get over that. We have a good time together. They're not as sensitive, you know. They're not going to go to human resources. They're okay. Now, why'd you make me lose my... I walked into the pizza parlor, got back to pizza. I said, "I'm picking up an order of pizza." I didn't see the man. He said, "Pastor, I was right there ready to order my beer, and I heard your voice." I said, "Really?" And he said, "I walked away. I walked out." I said, "About destroyed my life. You know what? I'm a nothing. God sent me." We had a man who was an usher in this church. My wife and I and our family, our kids were little. This is years ago. They gave us the Schmidts. Brother Lance and Joe Schmidt took us to the... They were Atlanta Braves fans. I don't know any good Christian that's an Atlanta Braves fan. Amen! Do my own amen. It takes longer if I have to do the amen, folks. And we were there watching the Giants. And they played that day. It was hot, 100 and some degrees. Man, that day, same similar story, different man. He sat several rows behind us out of our church. That day he went with the men from work and he said, we made a decision. I made a decision. I'm just going to have a good time. Glad I'm saved. Love our church. Love the pastor. Love everything. I'm just tired." And then we walk in with our little family. A few rows ahead of them. We sat down. He said, I didn't watch one inning of the game. I watched you." He said people had their clothes off almost. I mean, it was so hot and beer and all that stuff at a stadium. You know how it goes. And I said, I determined that if one lady was going to walk up, I was sitting on the end. He said, one lady walk up those stairs to go out to the restaurant or restroom or whatever, get something. Pastor, watch that woman. Put his eyes on her. It was going to be freedom to have some alcohol. He said, I watched you for 9 innings. Man, you talk, and I thought, oh no, did I fail? And he said, Pastor, every time a lady came, and I'm thinking, what's she going to say? He said, I watched you. You know what that was? God sending a Nathan. God has sent someone in your life, an aunt. an uncle, someone to get you back on track. But there, though God sends it, you still must confess. I have been lying. I have been cheating. I've been stealing. I've been dishonest. I've been immoral. I have sinned. Which leads to my third thought. Number one, you're not responsible for another person's actions. Two, in order to have victory over your past, you're going to have to confess it. But three, there must be forgiveness. Turn with me in your Bibles to Matthew chapter 18, please. As you turn to Matthew 18, again, if we confess our sins, He is faithful and just to forgive. Our God is a forgiving God. Scores of people in this room undoubtedly have done things morally that are immoral. I'm not talking about abuse of a child. I'm talking right now with another woman or another man or something that is way out of bounds. You know that you have those illustrations in the Bible? And when a person confesses those things, they're going to have to learn the joy of forgiveness. What is forgiveness? Forgiveness is simply this: to completely cancel. When God forgives us, He completely cancels. It would be like as if my bank would say, Jack Treber, Cindy Treber, what we're going to do, we're going to cancel your mortgage. Woo! To God be the glory. If they would do that, that would mean if they're going to forgive my mortgage, they would completely cancel it. There's no more payment. It's gone. Forgiveness is to cancel it. And the Bible says that forgiveness, first, you're going to have to learn to forgive yourself. If God says there are sins and iniquities, well, remember no more. God is all-knowing. He knows the end from the beginning. He knows everything. But He says, I'm not going to bring it back up again. I go into my dad's room. I steal $20 from him when I was a kid. I never did, but let's say I did. My dad's 90% deaf. And I walk into his room when he's sleeping and snoring. I walk in and I lift $20 out of his wallet. And he acts like he's sleeping and snoring, but he's not sleeping because my dad ever watchful eye. And the next morning at breakfast, hey, Dad, how you doing? But I don't feel right toward my dad. My dad doesn't bring it up. But after conviction in my heart, and I confess it to God, I come to my dad and say, Dad, I want to let you know I took $20 from you last night. He said, I know, son. I watched you. No, you were sleeping, you were snoring. No, I was making the sound, but I sensed you were in there. I saw you take something. I looked this morning, and sure enough, there was money missing. Dad, please forgive me. Son is forgiven. It's canceled. I go to school that day, and that night I get home and say, Dad, I'm so sorry. I said, son, what are you talking about? We dealt with that this morning. It's completely canceled. A week later, I look at my dad. I love my dad, my sweet dad, his little chubby cheeks. I look at my dad and say, Dad, I want to let you know this thing has eaten me alive. I'm so sorry. Forgive me. He said, son, I don't want it brought up again. The past is forgiven. From sin I'm set free. The past was forgiven. God forgave me. My dad forgave me. And friend, you can never move forward until you learn to forgive yourself. If my mother and dad, who are 90, go before me, and I have to be there as I see them in their coffins, I tell you what, I've been trying to be a good boy my whole life to them, a good son, but there are regrets. That's why my dad had to spank me. I talked back to my mother. I wish I would have never talked back. I wish I'd have been this better. I think of, if God forbid, I hope I go before my wife. But if she goes first, and I tell her, Cindy, you know, you can do what you want, but I wish you wouldn't get remarried. She said, oh, why would I want to do that again? thanks a lot. But I hope she's joking. I think she's joking. But if she would go first, I tell you what, I'm so disappointed in Jack Treiber. I've been given the best mate. There have been days where I failed her, days where I talked back sharply to her. I'm not saying I've been hurtful or unkind or slapping her around. None of us are perfect. We have three children. They're all raised. They all have children of their own. They're all on their own. I tell you what, I tried so hard every day of my life to be a good parent. But there are days I wish I could go back and be a little bit more patient. Friend, you're going to have to learn to forgive yourself. And then you have to accept God's forgiveness. But thirdly, here, Matthew chapter number 18, verse 21. And then came Peter to him and said, Lord, how often shall I, my brother sin against me and I forgive him? Seven times? Till seven times? And Jesus said unto him, I say not unto thee seven times, but unto 70 times seven. He said, I want you just, it ought to be, that's over. And if someone hurts, just confess. They want to get right, forgive them. A man one day saw a young boy, 18 years of age, thought he may have had some money on him, robbed him. In the midst of the robbery, something went wrong and he shot the boy and the boy died. The trial, the young man who shot him and hurt the woman was there. As her boy, she remembered giving birth to that boy and raising that boy, these 17, 18 years. She saw that man, that monster. He was sentenced life in prison. That woman went home and she thought for days and weeks and months about that boy and how he ruined his life. And she thought about that boy's mother and her heart was so broken about her own boy. One day the Spirit of God prompted her, you need to go see that boy. And she debated with God, why would I want to go see a boy? He's a monster. He took my boy's life. She said, it seemed like the Holy Spirit of God was telling her, as she was a Christian, you can't go forward until you forgive. Oh, but God, look what he did to my boy. My boy is gone. He's alive. Oh, I could not stand and bear to see that boy. That battle went on for days and for weeks and for months. And finally, she surrendered to God. Don't fault that woman. I know you're supposed to forgive, but I don't know if you're put in a spot like that, how Christian I would be either. You know, I've never been down that road. The day came and she received permission to go and they brought the young man out, the murderer. She's confronted him face to face, said, man, son, I am. And she introduced herself. You killed my son. He looked at her and hung his head. He said, I know. Ma'am, I regret that. I wish I would have never done that. I sit in this prison. I'm overcome with grief and I'm overcome with guilt. And he may have had the opposite. He could have had get out of here. I don't want to see you. The lady said, he said, why are you here, ma'am? She said, I'm here because I have to forgive you. I have to cancel this. I don't know what you're facing. My things that I have faced are so small. I don't know what it is to have a dad lift a hand against me. Some of you have been beat. Some have been so tormented. I can't imagine. I don't want to imagine, but my heart aches for you. But friend, somehow there's someone in your heart, in your life. Until you forgive that someone. Say, that someone's dead. I've been dealing with so many people right now. Got so many people, the person that violated them or hurt them, they're dead. But until you come to a point as Jesus on the cross hung and they were brutalizing him and crucifying, he said, Father, what's the next word? Forgive them. Well, they know not what they do. The truth is, there's someone here in your life that you have to forgive. That husband left you for another woman. That wife left you for another man. That dad left you. He walked out. I'm not suggesting, and people say, well, you know, when you forgive, you forget. You'll never forget. But I would like to say this, forgetting maybe the long-term byproduct of forgiveness. But you'll never know any measure of forgetting until you forgive. Isn't it amazing? 1962. I remember that day. I was in eighth grade. We were walking in the fall of the year, no sidewalk, it was gravel. We were walking home from junior high, and the boy in front of us had flunked school so many times. In eighth grade, he would shave. He was a hairy monster in PE class. All of us boys just had a little bit of hair on our legs, you know, trying to tease it up if we could, you know, look like a man. James, I remember everything about that day. I remember the weather. And the fellows with me, I wasn't doing it, but they were throwing stones at it. He could have turned around and beat us to a pulp. I wasn't doing it, but I was sure laughing at it. It was funny. We ran out of the sidewalk that was here. We were on the gravel. James crossed the street walking there. But when you get to Barbara Dutra's house, there's no more sidewalk. And he had to cross back over. He was bothered by us. He didn't look. 1962 Valiant was coming down the road. I'll never forget the weather. I'll never forget the car. I'll never forget he walked out and he looked up and that car was there and it hit him and he was on that hood of that car and hit that windshield and the car stopped and skidded and threw him off and he's laying face down on the pavement with two broken legs. That's been over 50 years ago. I wish I could find that boy. I didn't throw a rock. I was laughing. I was there. I can hear the thud of his body on that Valiant, and I can hear the thud on the ground. You can't forget it, can you? See, let me tell you, and there have been days after weeks and months. Sometimes I don't even think about that. But I had to ask God to forgive me. And forgiving is a byproduct, perhaps long-term. But you'll not, this stuff, well, you forgive, you'll forget. What do you mean you'll forgive? You'll always forget. No, friend. Perhaps you were raised in a home where your dad or mother manipulated you. Perhaps there was favoritism in the home. Dad or mother didn't like you as much as the other, and I'm shocked how much that is going on. Perhaps you were raised in a home and it looked Christian on Sunday and mother and dad argued during the week and there's tension all the time. Perhaps you were raised in a home with a narcissist. But friend, you're going to choose with your past if God's going to use that to build your life for the future or if that is going to destroy your present and your future. The Apostle Paul, I'm out of time, had to come to a point. I did all these things. But he writes to us, Romans 8:1, there is therefore now no condemnation to them that are in Christ Jesus. He had to come to a point where he really realized that he had to forgive himself and he had to forgive, get refined that forgiveness through God. My wife has a statement that she says so often, I close with this. Read your past as a history, not as a prophecy for the future. Just because this happened, and by the way, if you're not careful, you've been abused, someone did you wrong, so now with your husband or with your wife or with your children, maybe not the same type of abuse, but you abuse them. Our Father, I would never want to hurt these people. It hurts me to think that so many are stuck in the past. There's something that took place in their life that they did or someone did toward them or some failure, and we all have them. But somehow, God, they're going to have to admit that and confess that. Somehow they're going to have to realize that they're not responsible for another sin. Somehow they're going to have to seek forgiveness from you and from themselves and from those that perhaps have violated them. God, there has to be a remittance. There has to be a cancellation. Our heads bowed and eyes closed this morning. God sent you here today, and this church is about salvation. And until you're born again, friend, you'll never know the joy of heaven. Every person in this room must be born again. Not religious, not part of a Baptist church or a Catholic church or a Methodist church. The church is not the answer. Jesus said, I am the way. In a moment we'll stand, and if you're not saved, a man will show a man in a matter of a few moments how to be saved, and a lady will show a lady how you could be saved. If you're not right with God, or if there's something that's troubling your heart, or you know of someone you love so much and they're struggling with their past, maybe you ought to just come and pray about it. Let's do this. Shall we stand together, our heads bowed? Let's stand, please. Our Father, all of us have a past. In our past, there are some glorious days and some good things, but all of us have regrets. And some have been able to shield it, but that's one reason why perhaps they're so stubborn or self-willed, because there's something that's never been right. Maybe there's a bitterness with a dad or a mother or a death of a loved one or some tragedy in their own life. God, help us today to deal with that which you're dealing with us about. Our heads are bowed and eyes are closed, and I'm going to ask you, pastors will be here at the front, would you come right now? The pianist plays.
1: I would like you to take the Word of God, please, and turn with me to the last book in the Bible, the 5th chapter. We'll begin reading in just a moment with the Revelation chapter 5 and verse 1. Bible students, Bible teachers, some who consider themselves Bible authorities, say when we come to the 5th chapter of the Revelation, we're dealing with the most important thing in this last book of the Bible. If we can't get the answer we need in Revelation chapter 5, then nothing else that God tells us in this book of the Bible can be applied in reality to life as we know it. So I want you to pay close attention to what God tells us in this particular chapter as we look at it together. In Revelation chapter 5, beginning with verse 1, "And I saw in the right hand of him that sat on the throne a book written within and on the backside, sealed with 7 seals. And I saw a strong angel proclaiming with a loud voice, 'Who is worthy to open the book and to loose the seals thereof?' And no man in heaven, nor in earth, neither under the earth, was able to open the book, neither to look thereon. And I wept much, because no man was found worthy to open and to read the book, neither to look thereon. And one of the elders saith unto me, 'Weep not. Behold, the Lion of the tribe of Judah, the root of David, hath prevailed to open the book and to loose the 7 seals thereof. And I beheld, and lo, in the midst of the throne and of the 4 beasts, and in the midst of the elders, stood a lamb as it had been slain, having 7 horns and 7 eyes, which are the 7 spirits of God sent forth into all the earth. And he came and took the book out of the right hand of him that sat upon the throne. And when he had taken the book, the 4 beasts and 24 elders fell down before the Lamb, having every one of them harps and golden vials full of odors, which are the prayers of the saints. And they sung a new song, saying, 'Thou art worthy to take the book and to open the seals thereof. For thou wast slain and hast redeemed us to God by thy blood out of every kindred and tongue and people and nation, and hath made us under our God kings and priests, and we shall reign on the earth. And I beheld, and I heard the voice of many angels round about the throne, and the beast, and the elders, and the number of them was 10,000 times 10,000 and thousands of thousands, saying with a loud voice, "Worthy is the Lamb that was slain to receive power and riches and wisdom and strength and honor and glory and blessing. And every creature which is in heaven and on the earth and under the earth, and such as were in the sea, and all that were in them, heard I saying, blessing and honor and glory and power be unto him that sitteth upon the throne, and unto the Lamb forever and ever." And the four beasts said, "Amen." And the 24 elders fell down and worshipped him that liveth forever and ever. If you're in the habit of marking things in your Bible, I want you to come with me to this expression God gives us in the fifth verse of the fifth chapter. "Behold, the Lion of the tribe of Judah, the root of David, hath prevailed to open the book." This is the chapter of the seven sealed book in the hand of God. And it must be opened. It is written on both sides. And in this book, God has a divine mandate for what is to happen in this earth. We know in the fourth and fifth chapters of this book of the Bible, God carries us to his throne. As a matter of fact, the fourth and fifth chapters go together. And God is revealing things to us that are part of the things to come, the prophetic things. There is a desire in the heart of every Bible-believing Christian, and always has been in the heart of all those who know the Lord and love the Lord, a desire for God to do what only God can do, to redeem this earth, to bring to pass the things that we have our hearts longing for. All of us have had conversations with people from time to time and have talked about that someone who's done an evil thing, sometimes multiple evils, sometimes evil beyond imagination, that there's going to come a reckoning day when God will act and this evil will be taken care of. Justice will prevail. We know that as we witness the testimony of so many people across the world, around this world, in every nation, we hear of things going on and we wonder, where is God in all of this? Why doesn't God make it all right? Why don't these evil things be cared for and righteousness rule and reign like our hearts long for? Well, if you can imagine everything that must be dealt with in all of God's universe, you wonder who has the power and the might to execute this, to bring it to pass. And when we come to the fourth and fifth chapters of the revelation of Jesus Christ, the church is caught up to be with God. The judgment seat of Christ takes place. It's a judgment for Christian people, not of their salvation, but of their work. You and I, who are part of this body of believers, are going to face Jesus Christ, and we're going to meet him face to face. You think about it. You think, really, this nothing going to happen after it's all over, we're just going to die and go to heaven? That doesn't get taught to us from the Bible. That's someone's short-sighted idea about things. When life ends on this earth, for us, it's not over. We go into eternity. But before eternity, there's certain prophetic things that God says are going to take place. If you remember what the Bible says in chapter 4 of Revelation, in verse 1, after this I looked, and behold, a door was opened in heaven, and the first voice which I heard was as the voice of a trumpet talking with me, which said, come up hither, and I will show ye these things which must be hereafter. There is a hereafter. God teaches us in his word that there's a judgment seat of Christ. I'm not going to stand there and answer for my salvation, but I'm going to stand there before the Lord Jesus, and so are you if you're a Christian, and answer for what you've done with your salvation. Sometimes people get the idea they can just run around happily talking about, oh yes, I'm saved, and that's it. But that's not it. You and I have received salvation to work out our own salvation, to do with it what God desires for us to do. There's no doubt about it. I don't know how long this judgment seat will last, but I know when it takes place. It takes place after the church is caught up to be with Christ. And in the fourth chapter of the revelation of Jesus Christ, God takes us right to the throne in heaven. And we see certain things about the throne. When we come to the fifth chapter of the revelation of Jesus Christ, we find weeping. The human penman that writes these words that God gives him to write begins to weep. You and I are under the impression that there's not going to be any tears in heaven, but there's great weeping here. There's a disturbing thing taking place, because all we believed and all we longed for and all we wanted to happen, and every righteous thing we thought that God should execute upon an unbelieving people and world, all the horrendous things that we've read and heard about that have been done to God's people through the ages, we're still asking, when will all of this be dealt with? Who can make all the wrong right? Who can do it? Who is able to do it? I want you to think about some of the things you believe. You believe there's a real heaven. You believe when we leave this earth, we go to it. The Bible teaches us there's going to be a new heaven and a new earth. You wonder, who can bring that to pass? You and I have the thought that Satan is going to be judged. The Bible tells us, who is powerful enough to do that? As a matter of fact, the Word of God says that he's going to be cast into hell forever. Who can do that? All the things you've prayed for and believed God for, and somebody promised you, someday God is going to move and act and that's going to take place. Who's going to do that? Who's going to make all the wrongs right? And all the troublesome things, peace and calm. And the things we hope for and pray for that are so fouled up with this world God has created. Who's going to make all that fouled up mess that sinful people have created right like God desires for it to be? Who's going to be able to do that? Who's powerful enough to do that? I know as I serve as a pastor of a church, and I've done so for over half a century, people come to me and want me to straighten out things or straighten out people or get something fixed or make something right. And I come up helpless. From time to time, I wonder, we just have to leave that. And in God's day, in God's time, God will make it right. And then I no sooner get that out of my mouth than I think about how complex some of these things are. How troublesome some of these things are. how awful some of the things that happen to human beings are. And I wonder, who has the power and the wisdom and the knowledge to make it right? Well, in some sense, that's the scene we find ourselves in Revelation chapter 5. And now, the church age is ended. Life on earth is not ended, but the church age is ended. The praying people of God have gone to glory, expecting to find righteous things done. And this divine mandate that's in this seven-sealed book executed, God has already said, it's settled. Whatsoever a man soweth, that shall he also reap. Well, who's going to make sure that the reaping is done? Hold your place here just a moment. Let me just give you one phrase. I want you to see it for yourself in 1 Corinthians in chapter 2. The Word of God says in verse 9, but as it is written, eye hath not seen, nor ear heard, neither hath entered into the heart of man the things which God hath prepared for them that love him. In other words, in your wildest imagination, God said, we've never imagined, we've never seen and never heard, never had enter into our hearts the grand, glorious things God has prepared for us. And I have one question. It's the same question that was asked in the fifth chapter of the Revelation. Well, if I believe this, if I really believe this, who's able to bring it to pass? The question here is, who's able to open this seven-sealed book, to open the seals one after the other, and see someone powerful enough to execute these acts of judgment and redemption? So that's where we find ourselves. In a sense, there's a search through heaven. There's a search among men and women on earth. And no one can be found. John, who suffered greatly on the Isle of Patmos, he's been placed in isolation to finish his days, suffering for the testimony of the Lord, for his word. And he begins to weep. And when he's weeping, he's saying, as he weeps, where's the answer? And I saw in the right hand of him that sat on the throne a book written within, and on the backside, sealed with seven seals. In other words, it's already there. God has already declared it's going to happen. And I saw a strong angel proclaiming with a loud voice, who is worthy to open the book and to loose the seals thereof? Who is able to take this book from God and make sure what God has prophesied will happen, will actually take place and happen? And he says, and I wept much because no man was found worthy to open and to read the book, needed to look thereon. There's no answer. And one of the elders we've been introduced to in chapter 4 said unto me, weep not. Stop the tears. And the answer comes, behold, the Lion of the tribe of Judah, the root of David, hath prevailed. Amen. To open the book and to loose the seven seals. And when that word was given to John, he says in verse 6, "And I beheld, and lo, in the midst of the throne and of the four and beast, and in the midst of the elders, stood a lamb." And he begins to describe him. "Stood a lamb as it had been slain, having seven horns and seven eyes. Nothing escapes his sight. Nothing is outside of his power. Which are the seven spirits of God set forth in all the earth. And he that is the lamb that was slain, he that had prevailed, and he came and took the book out of the right hand of him that sat upon the throne." So he takes the book from the hand of Almighty God. God says, this is what's going to happen. Yes, evil will be made right. Redemption will take place. And the whole, and them, and when he had taken the book, the four beasts and 24 elders fell down before the Lamb, having every one of them harps and golden vials full of odors. Notice this, which are the prayers of the saints. This is so interesting to me that when you pray, and I pray for something, have you ever been wronged? Have you ever been in great need? Have you ever thought something awful, ugly, terrible happened? Will it be made right? And you cried out to God to make it right? Well, your prayers are all kept. Everything we've yearned for and prayed for and believed God for. My wife's cousin was coming home one evening, and a car was stalled. And he stopped to see if he could help. He didn't have any idea who it was. It was on a country road, a road that this particular person who meant to do him harm knew that he would travel. And he stopped to see if he could help what he considered to be an innocent person who had car trouble. The person pulled a gun on him, walked him down into a cornfield, and made him beg for his life. It was a former boyfriend of the girl that now my wife's cousin was seeing, who was angry, who had paid this man $25 to stop her cousin and kill him one lonely night. When the news came to us of what took place, and he did kill him, we thought what you would think. How could a God in heaven let something like that take place? How can such a wrong, such an evil thing ever be dealt with? Well, there are untold millions of things like that that touch the lives of the human race. And God has already made a decision that whatsoever man soweth, that shall he also reap. God has already decided that the devil and rebelling demons will be judged and tormented. God has already decided that Satan does not win. He's a defeated foe. He's already decided that people who've oppressed people and enslaved and abused people, God's already decided that every innocent child that's been harmed, horribly dealt with by some fiendish human being, God has already decided that their due is coming. And I'm saying, people have prayed and said, "Oh God, when? How? Where?" And that's what this chapter's about. That and so much more. And God tells us in future chapters what's going to happen. And it's in a book. It's written. This vital book of God. This seven sealed book. But it has to be opened to be executed. And there has to be someone powerful enough and able enough to bring what it says to pass. And so God tells us,

weep no more. There is one who has prevailed. And the Lord describes him. And when he describes him, he says, all that you've prayed for and believed God for, and the golden vials full of odors which are your prayers, are all here. And when the lamb and the lion who has prevailed comes forward, the Bible says in verse 9, and they sung a new song, saying, thou art worthy to take the book and to open the seals thereof. For thou wast slain and hast redeemed us to God by thy blood out of every kindred and tongue and people and nation, and hast made us unto our God kings and priests, and we shall reign on the earth. And John writes, and I beheld, and I heard the voice of many angels round about the throne, and the beast, and the elders, and the number of them was 10,000 times 10,000, and thousands of thousands, this myriad of beings, all praising God and singing and rejoicing, like something we will have never heard before or will hear after, because they're singing and saying with a loud voice, worthy is the Lamb that was slain. Notice the list God gives us to receive power. There are many people who've lived and tried to have power over people and over things. They long to be powerful people, but God is saying, here's one who has all power and riches, all riches, and wisdom, all wisdom, and strength, and honor, and glory, and blessing. And every creature which is in heaven, think of it, and on the earth, and under the earth, such sounds we've never heard, and such as are in the sea, and all that are in them, heard I saying, blessing and honor and glory and power be unto him that sitteth on the throne. Think of it. And unto the Lamb forever and ever. And the four beasts said, amen. And the 24 elders, which represent all the saved of all ages, fell down and worshiped him that liveth forever and ever. What this book tells us, weep no more. Just give what you're suffering with to God. Give what you can't comprehend and can't understand to the Lord. God's reckoning day and redeeming day is truly coming. And there's one and only one who can open this seven-sealed book and execute the things God says are going to be done in an unbelieving world. Notice the Lord identifies him. And I repeat to you in verse 5, he is the Lion of the tribe of Judah. He is the Root of David. He's the one who prevailed to open the book and to loose the seven seals. And when we see the Lamb as it had been slain, we understand who God is talking about. And they start to sing in verse 9. And their song is about one and only one who is worthy to take the book and to open the seals. For thou wast slain. There's no other one he's speaking about except the Lord Jesus, who became a man and bled and died for our sins, and has redeemed us to God. Redemption means so much more than you and I just saying we prayed a prayer and asked God to forgive our sin and by faith trusted Christ our Savior. There are things we've never imagined God has for us, has in store for us in heaven. There's so much more for us.

He's redeemed us to God, and he did it by his blood. And he does it out of every kindred, and every tongue, and every people, and every nation. And no wonder, and has made us under our God kings and priests, and we shall reign on the earth. This is God's answer to all our hurt. This is what God has in his plan to do. And he has the power to do it. And we praise him for it. And this is what God wants us to see in the here and now. Because here and now, we have things with which to deal that could overwhelm us. Just the stories we hear about abuses of children and young people. The evil done by some people to those they say they love most. And we wonder, what's ever going to be done about this? I want you to know that God has already written a book to execute his judgment upon this earth. And his son, the Lord Jesus, has done everything necessary to be able to open that book and bring that divine mandate to pass. No doubt about it. Let's trust in him. Would you pray with me, please? Father, we know that we shall find answers to other things in the execution of this seven-sealed book as we move through the revelation given to John to reveal to us the victory of our Christ in every way. Help us here and now to anchor our faith in thee, to know that we can trust thee completely, that all is well. Just to believe you and trust you. How many of you have something that at some time in your life has overwhelmed you? And perhaps you've been able to get it out of your mind for a period of time. But you're thinking, does God know this? Will God do anything about this? Is there ever anything going to happen to make this right? And the answer is yes, yes, yes. But what we must do in the here and now is trust what God says will take place. And there is one who is worthy and powerful enough to bring it all to pass. Give it to God. How many of you need to give something troubling to the Lord like that? Would you lift your hand? Hold it high. Yes, yes. Give it to him. Just give it to him. In a moment, we're going to sing a song of invitation and invite you to leave your burden with the Lord, to take your burdens to the Lord and leave it there. Leave it there. And he is able to do what no one else can do. It's already planned in God's program for the ages. Is already written and sealed. God says it is going to take place. Trust him now. Take your burden to the Lord and leave it there. May God guide us and help us. And she begins to play just a little of it. Some of you are hurting unnecessarily. You're carrying a load you don't have to carry any longer. And these beautiful verses will remind you that he cares. Would you stand with me quietly, please? Let us pray. Dear Father, help us to take the long look through eyes of faith and believe that you're able. In Christ Jesus' name we pray. In a moment I'm going to ask you if you'll lift your head and help us sing.
Bring your burden to the Lord and leave it there. Hymn number 109. John, lead us in this, and may people respond to the moving and working of God's Holy Spirit.

people that we wonder, they're handicapped some way. Who made that decision? And they go through life and you wonder, will all that ever be made right? The answer is yes. There's a God who knows, not only to know, who is able to make it right. We trust Him. We believe Him. As we continue to sing this, there's some things, no doubt, that you and I need to give to the Lord and not become to our dead end places, troubled and discouraged, just to leave it with the Lord. As we sing it, let's sing the second. If your body suffers,

with that, I'd like for everyone to be seated except the young people. I'd like for the young people to remain standing. No matter what age you may be, if you consider yourself a young person. All around? Good. And I'm going to ask her to play through a verse or two of that. And I want you to find, young person, I want you to find someone who is seated. And I want you to ask them to pray that the Spirit of God and God's power and a blessing that only God can give will fall on this youth congress for the salvation of souls, for the purposeful life of a young person. Whatever God chooses to do, I just want to give it to the Lord in a special way. While she's playing it, I don't want you to embarrass yourself, but maybe somebody you know well, maybe somebody you don't know well. I want you to find somebody and ask them to pray with you. Do it now, would you please? Let her play through a couple of verses. You'll have to leave your seat. Leave where you are. All of you will have to leave where you are. We'll find somebody. Some of you adults, don't be so hard to find.

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That's all right. I want you to pray. How many of you love our young people? I know you do. Now pray with them. And we'll close this time in just a moment.

0: going to ask Henry King, who's back with us. Henry had a stroke, suffered greatly. I hope he can do this. I want Henry to come up here and lead us in our closing prayer. He and his wife adopted a baby from China. And Daniel's been a blessing to all of us. May God speak to us and help us. I want you to lead us in a prayer, would you?
1: Father, we thank you for your goodness and your mercy and your grace to us, Lord. And for good to us. And Lord, we do pray that you would be with the 10 that has this meeting this week. And Lord, that you would touch their hearts, Lord. And may your will be done. And may we give you glory in Jesus' name. Amen.
0: Amen. Thank you so much. God bless you. Let's stand together, maybe. If you don't have a copy of this book, Door of Hope, I want to encourage you to get it. Get someone to go with you to the table there by Islands of the Sea. And we're studying in our Bible teaching Sunday school. You buy one copy at the regular price and get another one free. So get someone to go with you and y'all can share in all this. But I want you to get hold of it. We need hope. And God is our door of hope. Now when we meet in the meetings Wednesday, I'll be speaking Pray For Me, and the youth will be singing, and lots of great things will be underway. We're counting on you being here. Counting on you. God bless you as you go. Thank you so much.

I would like you to take the Word of God, please, and turn with me to the New Testament book of 1 Timothy. I've started in this book of the Bible with a series of messages for our people. I've just gotten through the front door, and this will be the third message. But if you have your Bible open to 1 Timothy chapter 1, we'll begin reading in just a moment with verse 18. I really want you to pray for me. I want to bring some things to you. And I'm assuming that you're able to receive them. I hope I haven't come to the wrong assumption. Asking God to guide and bless and help us. The Word of God tells us, as Paul penned the words to Timothy, that we are living in perilous times. Perilous times. Not ordinary. Perilous times. And there are things that become commonplace in perilous times that would not be necessarily commonplace in less perilous times. But we're living in those perilous times. This is one of the pastoral epistles, 1 and 2 Timothy, Titus and Philemon make up the pastoral epistles. So I'm thinking all along, though all the Word of God is quick and powerful and sharpening a two-edged sword, and it's all for us and it's all profitable, there's a particular emphasis in these pastoral epistles for the shepherd, for the pastor, to fulfill his responsibility in the work God's given him to do. The Bible says in 1 Timothy chapter 1, begin with verse 18, "This charge I commit unto thee, son Timothy, according to the prophecies which went before on thee, that thou by them mightest war a good warfare, holding faith and a good conscience, which some, having put away concerning faith, have made shipwreck, of whom is Hymenaeus and Alexander, whom I have delivered unto Satan, that they may learn not to blaspheme." I could not think of a more serious note given to the Apostle Paul to write than to say God had led him to deliver certain people to Satan. It's as though you're following the devil, disrupting the work of God, and now the devil do with you what he would. But I want you to take special note, if you would, please, and mark the word in verse 19, shipwreck. Shipwreck. The apostle, under the inspiration of God, uses this word to describe the tragedy of life that these people have come to. But he just doesn't summarize what they've done. He tells us why it happened. And so we're going to think about what he said about this matter of shipwreck. On the subject, on the sea of shipwrecked souls. And I want to say to you that you're going to meet more people in your generation who have shipwrecked their lives in your generation than any generation I know of. You're not only on the sea with shipwrecked souls, people in peril and danger, shipwrecked. You're going to be called on to do something about it. And honestly, you can enter in to their shipwreck sailing, or you can live the kind of life that's exemplary and be a help
to so many who are shipwrecking their lives. I read in preparing for this that on the bottoms of the oceans of the world are more than 3 million shipwrecked vessels. More than 3 million lying on the, estimated lying on the bottom of the oceans. Some of them are so infamous or famous, we know about them. For instance, most everyone had heard about the shipwreck of the Titanic. And I wrote some statistical things down about the Titanic, when they went down, and the fact that 2,208 passengers drowned on the Titanic. And on April 15th, 1912, they struck an iceberg, and in hours, they were shipwrecked. We know so much about it because of the news, the history, the information given to us about what happened. But there are lesser shipwrecks that have taken place all around the world and on the seas of the world that we don't know so much about. But I'm not talking about a great ship going down with thousands of people. I'm talking about individuals that you know and love going down on the sea of life, not to be recovered. Their lives that are being changed drastically, dynamically changed. And they will be without rescue. If you reach out to rescue them, you have to watch, because you have to understand that their way, they're spotted by the flesh way, according to the book of Jude, could involve your testimony. And it gives us a perilous place in which to stand. We want what the Lord wants. He's not willing that any should perish, but all should come to repentance. I have the conviction that Christ tasted death for every man. I like to put that on the record because there's some people who don't believe that. I could never tell the wrong person Christ died for you. I really believe that. The gospel is for all people. The Bible does say, for God so loved the world that he gave his only begotten Son, that whosoever believeth in him should not perish but have everlasting life. But I've lived to see the day when it seems like what was once something totally out of the ordinary is so much more commonplace for people to ruin and wreck their lives. And especially heartbreaking to see so many in your generation. If you stand for God as a young person and you have an exemplary testimony, you live for the Lord like you ought to live for the Lord, it seems as though you're the exception. It ought to be more commonplace to see that. I want you to look at the Bible passage here. When Paul began to talk about it, he says to Timothy in concluding this first chapter, I charge, this charge I give you. Very serious. I give you this charge. I commit this unto you, son Timothy. He said that Timothy was his son in the faith. And then he talks about what is put into the life of Timothy, the prophecies which went before thee and on thee, that by them thou mightest war a good warfare. And we're in a warfare. It's not going to change. The Bible says evil men and seducers wax worse and worse. And the only thing that's worse, it's going to get worse, worse and worse. I'm not a pessimist. I believe I can be very hopeful because I know the Lord Jesus Christ is able to do exceeding abundantly above all we ever ask or think. And we know he's coming again. We don't know exactly when he's coming, but we live in the imminency of Christ's coming, that we believe in any moment he could come again.
And when he comes, praise God, he's going to make everything right. And I'm on the winning side, no doubt about it. But he says, in the context of warring a good warfare, what do you think that means, warring a good warfare? That we are holding the faith and a good conscience. But then he tells us, which some, having put away concerning faith, have made shipwreck. So there's no reason to try to wonder why these people shipwreck. They put away two things. I want you to mark them in your Bible. And anybody that puts away two things like this, these same two things, will shipwreck his or her life. They put away faith and a good conscience. Amen. Faith and a good conscience. Such a vital thing. God made us. He's our creator, and he created us for victory. And the victory that we have to have is in the Lord Jesus Christ. Paul gives his own testimony leading up to this. As he leads up to this, Paul says, according to the glorious gospel of the blessed God, which was committed to my trust, verse 11, verse 12 of the same chapter, chapter 1, and I thank Jesus Christ our Lord, who hath enabled me, for that he counted me faithful, putting me into the ministry, who was before a blasphemer and a persecutor and injurious, but I obtained mercy because I did it ignorantly in unbelief. And the grace of our Lord was exceeding abundant with faith and love which is in Christ Jesus. Notice, please, in verse 15, he says, this is a faithful saying and worthy of all acceptation. Don't hold it back. It's for everybody that Christ Jesus came into the world to save sinners, of whom I am chief. He's giving his glorious testimony of how he had a life change by the Lord Jesus Christ. Howbeit, for this cause I obtained mercy, that in me first Jesus Christ might show forth all longsuffering for a pattern to them which should hereafter believe on him to life everlasting. In other words, people would say, if you think God can't save old, terrible, lost, hell-deserving sinners, look what he did in the life of the Apostle Paul. It's a pattern of what he's done. And the Word of God goes on to say in the next verse, now unto the King eternal, immortal, invisible, only wise God, be honor and glory forever and ever. That's why we ought to talk about our Savior. That's exactly who he is. Notice the words again. Unto the King eternal, immortal, invisible, the only wise God, be honor and glory forever and ever. Amen. Now, it already said to Timothy, Timothy, I've got work to do and I'm going to do it, but I want you to abide in Ephesus. And he spelled out step by step what Timothy was to do in Ephesus. But here, as it's closing this particular first chapter, he's warning Timothy about what he must do. He's to hold faith and a good conscience, which some, having put away concerning faith, have made shipwreck. I feel like I must say just a word about faith and a good conscience. I want you to hold your place there in the Bible and turn with me to the book of Hebrews just a moment. When we use the word faith, we think about putting our faith in God, trusting the Lord. But faith is the body of belief that we believe knowing the Lord, knowing who he is. There's an irreducible body of truth. You can't take any more away from it. We believe the Bible is the Word of God. You believe that? We believe it's inerrant. You settle that in your heart. When I was a student at the university, I had all kinds of professors trying to knock the Word of God out of me, knock faith out of me, but I just kept holding to what I knew to be true about God. There's one thing they could never explain, and that is the resurrection of Jesus Christ, that he died,
was buried and rose from the dead. And the life change he brought about in his followers was evidence that he really had risen from the dead. Now the Bible says in the book of Hebrews, I want you to mark this down, in verse 23 of chapter 10, let us hold fast the profession of our faith without wavering. Just that part of the verse, let us hold fast the profession of our faith without wavering. Now that's where we've got to begin. That's where I want you young people to begin. Holding fast, never letting go. This is mine forever. I hold to it. I'm trusting the Lord. He is everything and more that he said he is. We believe that Jesus Christ became a man without ceasing to be God. God in flesh, Emmanuel, God with us. We believe that he lived a sinless life. And he went to the cross and bled and died for our sins. He paid our sin debt. He died for you. Not only died for you, he died as you. So you didn't have to die, go to hell. He paid your sin debt for you. He was buried and he rose from the dead, alive forevermore, spent 40 days with his disciples, and then ascended to heaven where he ever lived to make intercession for us. And he's coming again. I want you to believe who he is and what he's done for you. Know it surely in your life. Don't let anybody shake you from it. Have it settled once and for all and forever. Faith, holding fast to the profession of your faith. Now, there are two people mentioned here back in 1 Timothy chapter 1, verse 20. Hymenaeus and Alexander, who gave up their faith, who left the holding fast of their profession. If I ask you to tell me, do you know anybody like that? You know anyone who once said they knew the Lord, they loved the Lord, they lived for the Lord, they followed the Lord, they believed the Bible, who no longer believes that? Perhaps you could say yes. But I want you to know, if you do such a thing, there are the harshest of consequences. You could not have what's going on in our country going on if we did not have people who were denying the faith. Listen again, holding faith and a good conscience, which some, having put away, they put it away. And as they put away faith and a good conscience. And look what it got them. Shipwreck. Do you ever see somebody do something awful? Do you ever know anybody who messed up his life or her life? Do you ever know someone who got involved in something so unimaginable, it seemed like, how could this person ever have done that? You ever see that happen? Were you ever in school with someone or lived near someone or even related to someone that you see made that kind of mess out of his or her life and went shipwrecked? Well, when that happens, you can count on two things preceding it. Something happened to their faith, and something happened to a good conscience. They gave up the good conscience and they denied their faith. Now, some people want to play around with such things. They think, well, it's not the biggest thing. It's not the most important. Oh, yes, it is the most important thing. You see, when God made you, he made you a certain way. He made you spirit, soul, and body. We all have it. Spirit, soul, and body. In our spirit, we have a conscience. And in our soul, we have intellect, emotion, and will. In our body, we have five senses or gates where we communicate with one another. And God communicates with us, spirit, soul, and body. I want you to take a time, please, to turn with me to the book of beginnings, the book of Genesis, just for a moment. Let God speak to you. See what the Lord says here.
And while you're turning to the book of Genesis, I want you just to mark this simple verse, yet profound, in the 27th verse of the first chapter of the book of Genesis. And before you mark it, I want to tell you that no one ever spoke the word gender to describe people, what gender they were, until recently. It's a recent phenomenon. In my research, I found a man, I could call his name, but no sense in glorifying him, who came here from New Zealand and wound up at Harvard University, got involved in medical procedures, and was involved in a operation, counseling, helping an operation to help in changing a child, actually mutilating a child, and making a boy into a girl. First experience with it. You can read a book about his life and how unhappy a person he became. He found out at a certain time he was not a girl, he was a boy. He'd been raised as a girl, but wasn't a girl, he was a boy. And then there came a man, a good man, by the name of Robert Bork, along later, trying to help America. He was a nominee for the Supreme Court, and he wrote a book entitled Slouching Toward Sodom. He used a Bible term, Slouching Toward Sodom. And he introduced in that book a great era that we were entering into in America. And that is, we were no longer calling people male and female. We were talking about their gender. And we got complicated with that gender. Mr. Bork, I could take you to the page in the book when he talked about that. And I read that for the first time. Now, he was following up on something an ungodly man had said. But we no longer called people male and female, men and women. Excuse me, you could be a man, a woman, a lesbian, a gay person, a bisexual person. And then it went on from there. Now, what does the Bible say? What does faith say? If you're a person who hasn't left your faith, if you're a person who believes the Bible, what do you say? We say what God says. We stand where God stands. We take the opinion God takes. And the Bible says in Genesis chapter 1 and verse 27, so God created man in his own image. In the image of God created he him. Male and female created he them. Just a male and a female. This is God's way. Everything else about gender is a man-made thing. Everything. And now, it's so confusing. If you ask Siri on your phone how many genders there are, they may say 80, 50, 60, whatever the case may be. And now we've got what we call gender dysphoria. Somebody mixed up about what they should be. Well, you know if God made you a man or if God created you a woman. Male and female, that's the way God did it. Now, when he did that in creation, he gave you a conscience. Everyone possesses a conscience. Everyone. I'm doing a series of lectures on the conscience for our young people with a workbook. You may want to get it for your young people. And what the Bible says about the conscience. And interesting things we need to know about the conscience. We all have one. The people, forefathers to us, called the conscience, some of them, a recorder. If you've read Pilgrim's Progress and Mr. Bunyan's work, he recalled the conscience a recorder, Mr. Recorder. And so we all have a conscience. We all have a conscience, and we answer. That answers to. That's what it means. It answers to.
The conscience is not our guide, but it's something God gave us to help us in life. Now, you're to keep a good conscience. I'm going to give you just a few verses. I'm not going to give you many, but I want to give you a few verses to write down because I have some things to say to you, and I want you to get this. There's an example in John chapter 8 about the Lord Jesus encountering some people. And in John chapter 8, the Bible says, beginning with verse 1, I just want you to listen for this word. Jesus went unto the Mount of Olives, and early in the morning he came again into the temple, and all the people came unto him, and he sat down and taught them. And the scribes and Pharisees brought unto him a woman taken in adultery. And when they had set her in the midst, they say unto him, Master, this woman was taken in adultery in the very act. Now Moses in the law commanded us that such should be stoned. But what sayest thou? This they said, tempting him, that they might have to accuse him. But Jesus stooped down, and with his finger wrote in the ground, as though he heard them not. And when they continued asking him, he lifted up himself and said unto them, He that is without sin among you, let him cast a stone at her. And again he stooped down and wrote on the ground. And they which heard it, being convicted by their own conscience, would you mark that word? By their own conscience, went out one by one, beginning at the eldest, even unto the least. And Jesus was left alone, and the woman standing in the midst. And you remember what he said to her, go and sin no more. I want you to turn with me to the book of Acts just for a moment. Paul is standing before people in authority, and he begins to give a testimony. I want you to look for the word conscience. And the Bible says in verse 13 of Acts chapter 24, neither can they prove the things whereof they now accuse me. But this I confess unto thee, that after the way which they call heresy, so worship I the God of my fathers, believing all things which are written in the law and in the prophets, and have hope toward God, which they themselves also allow, that there should be a resurrection of the dead, both of the just and the unjust. And herein do I exercise myself to always have a conscience void of offense toward God and toward man. Now, that's what you should have, and that's what I should have, a conscience void of offense. Let me give another testimony of the Apostle Paul. If you look at the book of 2 Corinthians just for a moment. In 2 Corinthians chapter 1, this is the most personal thing Paul ever has to write. And he talks about the testimony of his conscience. The Word of God says in 2 Corinthians chapter 1, in verse 8, For we would not, brethren, have you ignorant of our trouble which came to us at Asia, that we were pressed out of measure, above strength, insomuch that we despaired even of life. And we had the sentence of death in ourselves, that we should not trust in ourselves, but in God, which raised the dead, who delivered us from so great a death, and doth deliver, in whom we trust that he will yet deliver us. Ye also, helping together by prayer for us, that for the gift bestowed upon us by the means of many persons, thanks may be given by many on our behalf. And our rejoicing is this. Now notice, the testimony of our conscience. I said everybody has a conscience. Paul said, this is the testimony of my conscience, that in simplicity and godly sincerity, not in fleshly wisdom, but by the grace of God, we have had our conversation in the world and more abundantly to you word. So your testimony, your conscience
has a testimony. You're speaking. You're speaking. It's speaking to you. It's a conscience. Let me give you one more in the book of 1 Peter just for a moment. Paul talks about, or Peter writes about, a good conscience. He says in verse 16 of chapter 3, having a good conscience, that whereas they speak evil of you as of evildoers, they may be ashamed that falsely accuse you, your good conversation in Christ. Now, Peter said, here's what we're doing. If we're in life, people are going to say things about us they shouldn't say. And when they do, we know whether it's true or not. Are you following me? And we have a good conscience testimony. We have an answer. We have a conscience void of offense. In other words, I'm doing everything I can to make sure that my conscience is good. My conscience is right with God. My conscience has a good testimony. You have a conscience. Every one of us has a conscience. And that conscience is a policeman in some sort that guides us and helps us. As a matter of fact, Bunyan said it screams out. It screams out. And your conscience can scream out at you. But back to 1 Timothy chapter 1. Would you look? Paul said, Timothy, I want you to know something. There are people who have shipwrecked their lives. They've destroyed their lives. But two things happened to them before they destroyed their lives. They gave up their faith, and they gave up a good conscience. They sinned against their conscience. I say to students, when they're taking tests and when they're giving answers, whatever you do, be honest, be truthful, be forthright. Be true to your conscience. Because something awful will happen to you if you're not taking care of that conscience. Now I want to show you something. When a person who's been created by God to do the right thing, to do the thing that pleases God, begins to undo those things, he or she has to do something against God before they can do that. Also, they have to do something against their conscience. They can't live with themselves if they don't. You may see a young lady who now does not behave like a young lady should behave, who does not go where a young lady should go, does not speak like a young lady should speak. Before she can do those shameful things, she has to do something with her faith in God and to a good conscience. You may meet a young man, and that young man is living a way that is not pleasing to God. And he's even saying things. He may even begin to speak and use language you would never expect a person like him to use. But before he can do that, he has to do something about his faith in God and something to his conscience. Because God made him where he cannot do that against his own conscience. The Bible says you can sear your conscience. Make it hard. It doesn't help you anymore. It doesn't show you the way anymore. It doesn't cry out against you in wrong. When I hear about these horror stories of young people who can walk up and take a pistol and shoot somebody in the head and kill them, you wonder what happened to their conscience. How can they do such a thing? Before they could do such a thing, they had to sear their conscience and had to deny their faith in God. And that's happening all over our land, especially in your generation. There are millions of people who are shipwrecking their lives, and God says the reason they're shipwrecked is because they've denied their faith. They've moved God out of his rightful place in their lives, and they've done something to their good conscience. Now, I'm going to read some things to you.
shocking things. But I want to give them to you. But I want you to know that people cannot behave this way. They cannot behave this way unless they've done something against the God who created them, against the truth of God's word. The Bible says that some people even try to change the truth of God into a lie to accommodate themselves. But when they do that, they're headed towards shipwreck. I'm trying to keep you from shipwreck. Dr. Robertson, my spiritual father, used to say when he was a young man driving Kentucky, in the roads in Kentucky, there'd been a terrible storm and there were ruts in the road. And he was driving a car in those ruts. He couldn't get out of those ruts. And all of a sudden, on a stormy night, a man appeared in front of him, screaming and waving his arms, doing all he could to stop him. Dr. Robertson said, when I was a young man driving that night, I thought, can I stop or just run over him? And finally, I came to a stop. My car was stuck in the ruts. I couldn't do anything but just follow the ruts in the road. And he said, oh, sir, the White River has washed out the bridge just a short distance from here. And I had to stop your car. I had to get you stopped because you would drive on in the dark and plunge into that river and be drowned. I just wanted to stop you. And I want you to know that God gives you a good conscience. He wants you to take care of it. He wants you to understand when it speaks and says, no! That's not the way. That's not what God created you for. That's not what God made you for. God made you a man. God made you a woman. And he has design for that. If you deny that design and choose something else, you have to do something to slap God in the face, put your faith aside, and sin against your good conscience. Let me give you some things, just statistical things. I've always been a person who's been trained to honor the American military. And I thank God for those who fight for our freedom, stand for our freedom. But today's military, millions of members, but 15,000 members of the American military are transgendered people. 15,500, as a matter of fact. The transgender identity in the military is beyond anything ever imagined by people happening. You know, in the military today, the American military is doing all it can to accommodate that. How much the Pentagon has spent so far on treating transgender troops, and I'll read it to you. I want you to get it. You won't believe it. The Pentagon has spent $15 million in the past 5 years to treat 1,892 transgendered troops, including 11,500,000 for psychotherapy, 3.5 million for surgeries. Think of that. There are men who are recruiting others in the military who say they're not what they were born to be. Why did they do that? Why can they do that? Maybe the better question is, how can they do that? They have to deny their faith in God and what God says in his word. They have to say the Bible is not for them. And they have to do something to a good conscience. Let me share something else with you. The Army provides gender transition care, surgeries, and transgender soldiers. Transgender soldiers can openly serve in the Army, and the force will provide hormone therapy, mental health care, and surgeries that they might require according to a force-wide memo issued just the past week. Now, how can the fighting force of America's military spend their time and money, taxpayers' time and money, to do such a thing? First, they have to do something to their faith in God, and then to a good conscience.
I don't know how many of you kids are on TikTok. I mean, you've heard of it, but many of you have. Would you raise your hands? You have? Yes, you have. Well, TikTok, the article says, is revolutionizing sex education online. And the most ungodly things they're doing is to recruit people for the transgender world. And I can't even read some of the things they're doing to educate people. Some of the things they tell people they can do and show them how to do.

haven for anyone who is transgendered and wants to declare that, but maybe has a parent or a grandparent who's against it. So you can go there to them. We've all heard about Disney and the things Disney's doing. Top officials of Walt Disney Company discussed adding queerness and gender non-conforming characters to children's programming. How did that all happen? The President of the United States has a cabinet member named Pete Buttigieg. He's married to a man. His husband, the man he's married to, is named Chasten. He and the Secretary of Transportation, a position we pay for, have decided they're going to have camps across America. Just like you come to a youth camp, they have gay camps. They had the first one in Kentucky. You can watch the video, I hope you don't, of what they're doing, getting young people to pledge allegiance to the gay flag. Teachers all across America to remove the flag of the United States of America from their room and put the gay flag up for them to pledge allegiance to. Across the country, there are schools requiring to teach the LGBT history. History. They try to make it something for everybody believing, but it's not. There are 13 states in America, 13 states, where the state legislature convened, heard the arguments, and voted to put into law, that you don't have just male and female babies. They put an X mark on the birth certificate as a third gender category. This non-binary birth certificate is approved by law in California, Colorado, Connecticut, Illinois, Maine, Nevada, New Jersey, New Mexico, New York, Oregon, Rhode Island, Utah, Washington, and the District of Columbia. I'm saying to you, how did this happen? How in God's name did this happen? And it's your generation that's being bombarded. How? When the most anti-Bible thing is being told to you to be a quite natural way of life. How did it happen? Because if people shipwreck, they have to do something to their faith in God, and they have to do something to having a good conscience. The American Medical Association recommends removing all sex from birth certificates and letting people decide what sex they want for their children. Now, this is just a few of the things. And I'm saying to you, I just want to know, how did this happen? How did this happen? In your generation, how does it happen? It's not an easy thing to talk about. How did the shipwreck start? Where will it lead? If I had you in a way that would not embarrass you, to say, how many of you know someone that believes he or she is either transgendered, no longer saying that she's a girl or she's a boy? I'm almost sure that every hand in this audience would go up. Where did it start? You say, well, it started with propaganda, and it started with media, and it started with, and it's promoted by TikTok and promoted. Wait a minute. Where did it start? It started in the long war against God. And when people did something to their conscience. What you've done to your conscience is dangerous. The warning signals you'd get from God, the things God would do to say, stop.

0: that will lead to destruction. The horror stories we're reading, the mutilation that's taking place. There are actually states in America now that you can have a surgery performed on your body as a child and your parents not be told about it. There are several states where you could keep this from your parents, and if your parents try to do anything about it, your parents can go to jail. Now, I'm saying, I could read the statistical things for you, read the information for you, but what I'm more concerned is how did it happen? How did it happen? Paul said to Timothy, these people gave up their faith. They took the Bible to mean nothing to them. And they did something against a good conscience. And you need to take the warning. Build yourself on the Word of God. Anchor your life in the Bible. Keep your conscience alert, clean, void of offense. Keep it right with God. Or you could possibly be swept into something and become something, somebody, doing something you would never dream could be a part of your life. But first, you've got to do something in denying the Word of God, the Lord Jesus Christ as the only Savior, and to having a good conscience. Take the warning. Let's bow in prayer.
1: Thank you, brother. Thank you so much. Jesus said, he that is faithful over a few things, will I make ruler over many. It's worthwhile to serve Christ. It's worthwhile. Open your Bibles tonight, Nehemiah chapter number 4. Nehemiah chapter number 4. I'm so happy you're here. I appreciate you coming. I never say that lightly. I realize there's 100 places you could be, 1,000 things you could be doing. I sincerely appreciate when you come to the house of God to hear the Word of God. Remember, Friday night, the night you don't want to miss, the message, when demons dance with the light. 30 years old in a tent. He conquered the entire world. His name was Alexander the Great. He died in a drunken stupor. That's totally false. God killed him that night in a tent. You say, preacher, why do you say that? There's a distinct biblical reason why that night in that tent, God killed Alexander the Great. You say, what is it? I'm glad you ask. You come on Friday night, I'll explain it to you right from the Word of God when I preach the message, when demons dance with the light. Look in your Bible tonight, and let me remind you again that Friday night is not just for kids, okay? Some of you older saints, you say, well, it's for kids, I'm staying home. I'm going to pray your arthritis acts up, your Lombardo, whatever that is, it acts up. I'm going to pray. No, you be here in the house of God. And really, if you want to get someone, try to bring someone with you. Friday night, that's the night. I've seen hundreds and hundreds of folks saved when I preach that message. Again, it's not the preacher. Forget that. It's the message. And God can use that message in the heart and life of someone you love on Friday night. Nehemiah chapter 4, verse number 1. But it came to pass that when Sanballat heard that we builded the wall, he was wroth and took great indignation and mocked the Jews. And he spake before his brethren and the army of Samaria and said, what do these feeble Jews? Will they fortify themselves? Will they sacrifice? Will they make an end in a day? Will they revive the stones out of the heaps of the rubbish which are burned? A few years ago, I was listening to Paul Harvey, to a man in the state of Massachusetts. Man got up one day and went up in the attic of his house. In the attic was a trunk. Trunk had been in the family literally for hundreds of years. It was brought to America from England. The man started going through the contents of the trunk. In the trunk was some old family genealogies, heirlooms, an old Civil War uniform. The man took them out, looked at them, got ready to put them back in the trunk. He realized something. due to shrinkage and warpage, he realized the truck contained a false bottom. Having removed the false bottom, underneath there were two pieces of paper. There were bonds issued by the state of Massachusetts 185 years previously to his great, great, great, great, great grandfather. The man took the two bonds, called his lawyer. They went down the state treasury and presented the bonds for redemption. The man took the bonds, went in the back room. 45 minutes later, he came up. Gentlemen, he said, I've got good news. However, he said, I've got some bad news. Said, the good news is this. 185 years of compound interest. Said, right now, those two bonds are worth $4,184,097,041. However, he said, here's the problem. There's not enough money in the state treasury to cover those bonds. Now, the man was independently wealthy, probably a pastor, so he agreed to pay no state income tax and receive $100,000 a year for life from the state of Massachusetts. Now, why do I tell you that? Because up in the attic, amidst the dust, the dirt, and the rubbish, the man found something of tremendous value. Text I read, Nehemiah heads back to Jerusalem to rebuild the walls. On the way back, he starts to think. At one time, the power of God was manifest there. At one time, the glory of God showing there. At one time, tens of thousands of people come to worship God right there. But Nehemiah gets back. The walls are broken down. Just a great big heap of rubbish. As he stands there, here comes Sanballat, God's enemy. And Sanballat says, can God bring revival out of rubbish? Friend, I've got good news tonight. Whatever your situation, whatever your temptation, whatever your problem might be, tonight our God, the great God, the Almighty God, can reach down from heaven and thank God he can bring revival out of rubbish. Number one, first of all, the characteristics of rubbish. Now, when I think of rubbish, I think of two things. First of all, in regard to order. You see, rubbish has no order. You haul the trash off the dump. They don't have big signs that say, please put banana peels here. Please put meat bones here. No. You haul the trash off the dump. You just dump it and get out of there as quick as you can. How come? Because rubbish has no order. Now, follow me carefully. For a believer's life to be rubbish, but have to be full of sin and wickedness, all it has to be is a life without order, a life without priorities. Your Bible says, do all things decently and in order. In the Bible, there are three great priorities. Number one, first of all, the priority of the gospel. The Apostle Paul said, I never done to you, what's the word first? First of all, the gospel. How that Christ died for our sin, according to the Scripture. He was buried. He rose again the third day, according to the Scripture. Understand that the first thing God commands and demands of every individual is they accept Christ as their Savior. The Bible says, at the times of ignorance, God winked at, but now, that means today, He commands all men everywhere to repent. Understand that. You sit here tonight and you say, preacher, I've never accepted Christ. God commands you to get saved, and God commands you to get saved tonight. Why do folk go to hell? The Bible says this, Christ will come in flaming fire, taking vengeance on those that know not God and obey not the gospel of our Lord Jesus Christ. Comprehend that. Right now, every person in the regions of hell is there for one reason. They disregarded God's command that they be saved. You say, preacher, something I got to take care of first. There is nothing you take care of first. You come to Christ just as you are, and He saves you just as you are, and then He changes you after you're saved. Why? Because He commands you to get saved tonight. If you're honest, you say, preacher, if I knew when God wanted me to get saved, I'd get saved. You know, friend, the Bible says, behold, now is the accepted time. Behold, today is the day of salvation. I'll repeat myself. If you're not saved, God commands you to get saved tonight. God's first priority is the gospel. Number two, in the area of godliness. Matthew 6:23. Hear it. Seek ye first. There's that word again. Seek ye first the kingdom of God and His righteousness. What's that verse saying? If you're saved tonight, your goal, your aim, your burning desire should be to say, I want to live as Jesus Christ would live. I want to act as Jesus Christ would act. Watch it. I want to react as Jesus Christ would react. The Apostle Paul said that Christ may be manifest in my body. What a statement. Paul said, when folks see me, I want them to know that Jesus Christ is alive. Why? Because he's living in me. Years ago, I held a revival, a little church called the Little Flock Baptist Church at Decatur, Illinois, a kind of a farm church in the middle of nowhere. The church had 40 people, and it was one family, the mother, the father, and four children. They were all saved except for a teenage girl that was 14 years old. Every night they came to revival. On Sunday morning, I preached, had them bow their head. I said, you're not sure you're saved. I want to pray for you. Raise your hand. She raised her hand with a number of other people. Give the invitation. Some folk come to get saved. And Sarah did not respond. Again, on Wednesday night, she raised her hand. She was not a Christian. Numbers come down the aisle to get saved. But again, Sarah did not respond. Friday night, that little church, literally, it was jammed. Chairs in the aisles. The choir had to stay up. People sitting on the platform. Chairs out in the vestibule. I preached Friday night. Had them bow their head. I said, okay, you're not sure you're saved. I want to pray for you. Raise the hand up high. Six people raised a hand. The first hand I saw was Sarah's. I said, okay, we'll sing a song tonight. You want to get saved? You come and tell Pastor Lockett. He'll get somebody to open the Bible and show you how to come to Christ. We started singing. Four or five people come down the aisle to receive Christ. Sarah did not respond. I said, okay, let's bow our head. We're going to hum one stanza. Then we're going home. You want to get saved? You come and tell the preacher. We started humming, and I saw her. She got in the aisle, headed down, and I realized something. The pastor was dealing with someone. The personal workers were all busy. There was no one to deal with her. I left the platform. I went down and met her. I said, Sarah, what did you come forward for? Said, preacher, I come tonight because really, she said, tonight I want to get saved. I said, that's wonderful. I said, you made my night. I said, now, Sarah, you got to help me out, okay? The personal workers are all busy. Pastor Lockett's dealing with someone. I said, Sarah, who do you want to open the Bible and show you how to get saved? When I asked her that question, she started crying. And then she started pointing. I turned and looked, and I realized she was pointing at her father, who was kneeling at the altar. Here's what she said. Brother Mark, she said, I want my daddy to be the one to show me how to be saved. She said, sir, to him, it is so very, very real. And my father lives it in the home. She said, preacher, I want the same kind of Christianity in my life that my daddy has in his life, because to him, it is so very, very real. Can I tell you something? In 39 years, I've heard hundreds of testimonies. Right there is the greatest testimony I ever heard in my life. That young girl said, my dad's real. My dad's genuine. My dad's the same in our house as he is in God's house. His language is the same. His music is the same. His attitude is the same. Understand that. What you are in your home is what you really are spiritually. Hear what Christ said. No man likes a candle and puts it under a bushel, but he puts it on a candlestick. Hear it. It giveth light unto all that are in his house. Let that penetrate. Christ said your Christianity should be seen not just on the job, not just sitting in church. Christ said in your home with your family, you ought to have a testimony that you love Jesus Christ. God's third priority is in the area of giving. I just saw three guys button that button real quick, Pastor. I did, okay? You say, oh, no, here we go. He's going to talk about money. No, I'm not, really. You say, I hope you don't say what I get through, okay? Here's your Bible. They gave first, there's that word. They gave first of all their own self unto the Lord. What is that? That is total, complete, 100% dedication to Jesus Christ. You say, preacher, that's asking too much, man. go to church 3 times a week, give a tenth of my income, risk being laughed at and made fun of by witnessing. Brother Mark, that's asking way too much. Will you hear your Bible? I beseech you, therefore, brethren, by the mercies of God, to present your body a living sacrifice, holy, acceptable unto God. Then Paul adds one phrase, hear it, which is your reasonable service. I'm going to guarantee you something, friend. At the judgment seat of Christ, when we stand before the Son of God, there'll not be one Christian say, Lord, I just served you too much. Lord, I just gave too much. Lord, I just witnessed too much. Lord, I just went to church too much. I guarantee you, at the judgment seat of Christ, every one of us, and Joe Mark first and foremost, will say, Lord, I should have given you more. Are you aware of something? Not one time in the Bible does God make one appeal for partial dedication. That word, Lord, implies total submission, total dedication. Why? Because Jesus Christ is worth total commitment. After all, He's done for us. I was in the grocery store. In light ahead of me was a young man about my age, 25, 26. I'm hearing laughter in the house of God, Pastor. I got to confess something. I get up here, I get scared to death, I get preaching, okay? I'm going to be honest tonight. What happens is this. I get my age and my waist confused. I really do, you know. But this young guy was about 25, 26, somewhere in that neighborhood. It was summertime. He had on a muscle shirt. You wouldn't know what that is, I know. But anyway, he had on a muscle shirt. And the guy was kind of a good-looking guy, had a good build. And apparently, he knew the cashier. As she's checking him out, they're talking back and forth. And pretty soon, it's time to pay. I saw him. He reached in his pocket, and he paid for his food with food stamps. And she said, oh, she said, I thought everybody was back to work and they're hiring more people. I heard him kind of laugh. He said, you bet I'm not back to work. He said, so far this summer, I've turned down 7 different jobs. He said, this summer, I'm just going to loaf. I'm going to play some tennis, go fishing. Then he said this, when the welfare, the food stamps, and the freebies all run out, he said, then I guess I'll go back to work. He said, man, until then, I'm just going to live off the government. Now, what he was saying is this, I'm just going to live off the taxes the guy in line behind me pays. Now, can I be honest, please? I don't mind paying taxes to support older people. I understand that. People that cannot work, I understand this. In this economy, people that cannot find a job, I understand that. Raised with children, to a degree, I understand that, but please hear me carefully. The best answer I know of to that is God's answer. And God's answer is, if a man will not work, then a man will not eat. That is God's answer to welfare right there. That's it, my friend. But here's the tragedy. The Church of Jesus Christ is full of welfare Christians. They come, they sit, they love the music, they enjoy the teaching, they're blessed by the fellowship, they're thrilled by the preaching. The thing is, they never go on visitation, they never knock on a door, they never give out a tract, they never turn the television off, get on their knees and pray. All they do is just come and sit. Hear it. My Bible says, if the Lord be God, then serve Him. Understand that. I can't tell you how this thing drives me. I can't. See, Joe Mark has 1 billion years to sit in heaven and sing songs on tune, all right? In the billions of years of eternity, I've got one little life to try and do something for Jesus Christ. Someday I'll preach my last sermon. Someday I'll give my last invitation. Someday I'll knock on my last door. Then my time of serving Christ, it's over and it's done forever. That drove God's own Son. Jesus Christ Himself said, I must work the works of Him that sent me while it is day, for the night cometh when no man can work. Here's what Christ Himself said. Today I must serve my Savior. The day will come, they'll nail my feet to a cross. I cannot walk and witness. The day will come, they'll nail my hands to a cross. I cannot touch and heal. God's own Son said, today I must do what I can for God, because the day is going to come I can no longer serve my Heavenly Father. Are you a welfare Christian? Let's put it in perspective. Who have you invited to revival? Are you content sitting in the bleachers, letting somebody else invite, somebody else pray? You just come for the show. How much time have you spent on your knees praying and pleading for the power of God? Or instead, have you held a channel changer? My friend, it's time we just stopped talking and we got busy serving Jesus Christ. Number one, when I think of rubbish, I think of order. Number two, when I think of rubbish, I think of odor. Okay, now follow me carefully. 95 degrees, summertime, you go for a drive out in the country. You get near a garbage dump, you don't have to see a flashing neon sign. You know the garbage dump's there. How come? Because rubbish has a horrible, putrid odor. All right? Now, we're concerned about body odor. I hope we are. I really do. Thank God. We got deodorants. We got odor eaters. Thank God for Dr. Scholl's. Amen. We got colognes. We got perfumes. We are concerned about what our body smells like. Hear this. God is concerned about the scent of our soul. In Psalms and Revelation, God in heaven leans down, inhales deeply, and God said, this whole thing is a sweet-smelling savor. What a statement. God said, when my people live right and pray, it's like incense. It smells wonderful. Now contrast that, please. Isaiah 1, they walk in the temple. They brought animals for sacrifice. Their clothes are washed. They have on their finest garments. Isaiah 1, they walk in that great temple, and God leans down and inhales deeply. And God says, this whole thing is an abomination unto me. In the Hebrew language, the word abomination, here's the connotation, sir, back there. Here it is. Putrid smelling. What's he saying? They gag God. But wait, their body is washed, right? Their clothes are clean, What's the problem? Their soul is full of unconfessed sin. You realize something? Sin does not evaporate. Sin leaves one time. 1 John 1:9, if we confess our sin. How long since you've had a spiritual bath? How much crud and sin are clinging to your soul tonight as you sit in the house of God? Years ago, I had a revival meeting in Chisago City, Minnesota, just north of Minneapolis. The song leader, his name was Brother Mark. Brother Mark and his wife taught in a Christian school. He did a great job leading the singing. Sunday morning pastor, I couldn't believe it. He got to lead the singing. You won't believe this. He made fun of me. He did. He ridiculed me. He cracked jokes about me. I just couldn't believe somebody do that in the house of God. Now, being the strong Christian I am, I determined I would get even, all right? Now, here's what I come up with. Ready? Sunday night, I'm at the back door. He pulls up, lets his wife and kids out. He goes to park the car. I open the door. His wife come in. I said, boy, Sunday afternoon is short. She said, too short. I said, hey, I got a question. My wife and I have no children. I thought of this many times. I said, do you feed the children before church or after church? Brother Mark, she said, Sunday night, we always feed the kids before church. That way, when they get home, they can get right to bed. Said, it's always something easy, something simple. Said, tonight for supper, Brother Mark, we had hamburgers. I said, wonderful. I love hamburgers. Now, that night, we're on the platform. Brother Mark leads us singing, does a great job. He sits down. Dr. Cable gets up to make the announcements. I lean over to Brother Mark, and I go, he said, yes, sir. I said, is there a Wendy's or a McDonald's around here? He said, no, sir. The nearest one is 7 miles down south toward Minneapolis. I said, Burger King. He said, no, sir. Masonic. He said, no, Brother Mark. I said, praise God, White Castle. He said, no, no, Brother Mark. He said, really, the nearest hamburger place is 7 miles south. Every time I want to take the teenagers out for hamburgers, we go 7 miles south. I said, now you're sure? He said, preacher, I'm positive. I said, that's strange. He said, why? I said, I don't understand it at all. He said, how come? I said, I keep smelling hamburger up here, and I can't figure out where it's coming from. He said, Brother Mark, he said, that's what I had for supper. Got any certs? So I give the guy a couple of certs. I don't say one word, not one word, all right? Wednesday night, I'm at the back door. He pulls up, lets the wife and kids out. He goes to park the car. I open the door. His wife come in. I said, tonight, went to Hen's house for supper. I said, I went to school with Barb and Dick. Tonight, I said, ma'am, we had fried chicken. It was great. I said, what did you all have? I said, Brother Mark, tonight for supper, we had spaghetti. I said, that's tremendous. You know, when you're half Italian, you love spaghetti. I said, that's tremendous. Now, we're on the platform that night. Brother Mark leads the singing. He sits down. I lean over him. I go, he said, yes, sir. I said, brother, help me out here. How long have you been here? He said, 7 years. I said, are there any Italians here tonight? The guy scans the crowd. Here's what he said. He said, I don't see any Italians, but the third row from the back on the right is a full-blooded German family. He said, how come? I said, you're pretty sure there are no Italians here? He said, I'm almost positive. Why? I said, you won't believe this, but I keep smelling spaghetti, and I can't figure out where it's coming from. He said, Brother, that's what I had for supper. Got any more certs? The guy's about to bust me buying him certs, so I give him a couple of certs, all right? Friday night, the last night, is a big night, buddy. It's big, okay? The crowd is literally pouring in. I'm at the back door. He pulls up, lets his wife and kids out. He goes to park the car. I open the door. His wife come in. I said, boy, you had a busy day. You had school. Then there was a soccer match after school. I said, you probably didn't even have time for supper, did you? She said, yes, we did. And after she told me this, I doubted her salvation, okay? Here's what she said. Brother Mark, she said, at noon today, I went home. I hate to even say it in the house of God. At noon today, she said, I went home and I put liver in the oven. Brother Mark, she said, tonight for supper, we had baked liver. I can't believe a Christian eat any kind of liver. I can't. Okay, anyway, that night we're on the platform. Boy, Brother Mark leads us singing, does a great job. He sits down. Dr. Cable gets up. I go, psst. He said, yes, sir. I said, brother, I was reading the Minneapolis Tribune today. I know they have a big outbreak of the flu in Minneapolis. I said, and you would know this too, some schools down there are closed because of the flu. I said, I'm kind of a gentle guy. I'm going to put this as gentle as I can. I said, you had chaplain here today, didn't you? He said, yes, we did. I said, did some kid get sick and throw up in chapel today? He said, what? I said, did some kid get sick and upchuck in chapel today? He said, no, I don't think so. Why? I said, man, something smells putrid. I said, it almost gags me sitting here. On second thought, I said, it smells a lot like liver. Huh? When I said that, here's what he does. You ready? Here's exactly what he goes. He said, Brother Mark, that's what I had for supper. Got any more certs? I give the guy certs. He just stares at me. And pretty soon, he leaned over. He said, I can't believe this. He said, you've got a nose like a bloodhound sitting there. You know why I tell you that? We're concerned about what our breath smells like. Our body smells like, our feet smell like. Will you hear me? God is concerned about holy hygiene. What does your soul smell like tonight? In the time you had the character to get on your knees and confess that sin and get rid of it and say, I want to live and serve Jesus Christ. Number one, the characteristics of rubbish. Very quickly, number two, the condition that prevails in a life of rubbish. Look in your Bible, Nehemiah chapter 4, verse 2, halfway through. Will they sacrifice? Will they make an end in a day? Will they revive the stones? I'll stop there about 30 seconds. Stones in the Bible speak of hardness of heart. I want to ask you a question. How long has it been since you come to the house of God? The pastor preached, and God spoke to your heart. We say, well, you know, his preaching just doesn't speak to my... That's garbage. It's the Word of God. It should speak to your heart. My friend, if you go a long period of time and God never speaks to your heart, it's not just to unsaved people. Three times, Christ told the disciples, you, believers, have hardened your heart. God help you. Isaiah said, blessed is the man that trembles at thy word. Isaiah said, when God speaks to your heart, don't fight it, rejoice in it. Why? Because the great God of heaven is trying to speak to your heart and mold you and make something out of you. Rejoice when God speaks to your heart tonight. Read further, please. Here we go. Will they revive the stones out of the heaps of the rubbish which are burned? Are burned. Past tense. The fire had gone out. In the Bible, fire speaks of zeal. John the Baptist was a burning and a shining light. Christ said, I'll baptize you with the Holy Ghost and fire. At Pentecost, it was cloven tongues of fire. But watch it. The fire had gone out. They're sitting in a big pile of cold ashes. Hear their testimony. I used to be deeply burdened for the wonderful neighbors next door. I used to shed tears over unsaved family. There were times it seemed like my heart would break if my unsaved hunting buddy and fishing pal didn't get saved. I used to work on a bus route. I used to teach a class. I used to go down to the mission. I used to help out in junior church. I used to go on visitation. Time out. One question. Why did you stop? Why? Friend, the burning truth is this. Hell has not been modernized. Water has not been piped in. Air conditioning has not been installed. The thermostat has not been turned down. The truth is, when someone dies today, they go to the exact same identical burning hell the folks went to when you used to weep, you used to warn, you used to witness. The tragedy is, hell has not changed. But we've changed. And we sit in our pile of cold ashes and live on spiritual nostalgia and talk about the good old days. Hear me, hear me, hear me. If God could use you in the past, God can use you again. My friend, nothing has changed except you and your indifference and your laziness and your slothfulness and your hardness of heart. That's what has changed. And God never sends revival in rubbish. He sends revival out of rubbish. When the rubbish is gone, these lives are more than a place to chat and shake hands. When the rubbish is gone, the baptism of waters are stirred by people coming on profession of faith. My friend, when revival hits the church, there's life, there's concern, there's a burden, there's fire when the preacher preaches. Are you happy with your rubbish tonight? God help us if we are. I held 8 revivals. Faith Baptist Church, Piketty, Illinois. In those days, there ran over 1,000 people. Friday night, an 8-day meeting, I stood up to preach. The place was full. I announced my text, looked around. I saw a visitor sitting 3 rows from the front on my right, a man about 40 years old. I preached that night, give the invitation. That night, 18, 19 people come down the aisle to get saved. Saturday night, Caterpillar didn't work Saturday. The place was crammed and jammed. Chairs in the aisles. The choir had to stay up. Saturday night, I announced my text, looked around. There was that visitor about the same location, three rows back on my right. I preached that night, had them bow their head. I said, if you're not sure you're saved, I want to pray for you. Raise your hand up high. 30 people raised their hand. The first two hands I saw were that gentleman's because he went just like this. I prayed for him. We had the invitation. Over 20 people come to get saved. He did not respond. Sunday morning, they had a big push. 1,300 people there. I preached Sunday morning, had them bow their head. I said, if you're not sure you're saved, I'd be privileged to pray for you. Would you please raise your hand? Over 40 people raised their hand. One of the first hands I saw was that gentleman, because before I even asked the question, he's waving it around. I prayed for those people. I finished praying. When I said, amen, that man stood up, came all the way down, and sat on the edge of the front row. I said, in a minute, we're going to stand and sing a song. You want to get saved? You come and tell Dr. Sorensen or Dave. You're a Christian. You want to come and pray for yourself, pray for someone. You come right ahead. I said, let's stand and sing. When I said that, that guy ran forward. He grabbed Dr. Sorensen. He just cried out. He said, I want to get saved. I want to get saved right now. Jake Gray, a godly deacon, came down, took that man aside. Over 30 people walked the aisle to come to Christ. I closed the service. Beautiful spring day. I'm on the back step shaking hands. And Brother Gray brought the man out. He said, Joe, this is Mr. So-and-so. And today, he accepted Christ. I said, sir, you've made my day. I mean that. I've seen you here. I believe this is the third time. I said, I've been praying for you. I said, you have made my day. God bless you, sir. Brother Gray said, preacher, hey. He wants to ask you a question. I said, yes, sir, go right ahead. He said, 3 months ago, my dad died. He said, my dad never went to church. He was never baptized. He said, my dad was not really a good moral person. He said, preacher, right now as we stand here, is my dad in heaven or is my father in hell? I said, friend, I can't answer that dogmatically. Let me tell you why. Maybe at work one day, someone gave your father a gospel tract. He could have got home, sat down, read the tract, and accepted Christ. Maybe one night, your dad's going through the channels and some music gets his attention. Before he can change the channel, a godly preacher comes on. At the close of that telecast, your father could have received Christ. I said, sir, right here, in this Pekin, Peoria area, I hold revivals in 7 churches that have visitation programs. People go out and knock on doors and try and get folks saved. Maybe one night, your dad's sitting home, I knock on the door, he opens the door, there's a church visitation team. He asks them in, they come in, open the Bible, show your father how to get saved. He deals with 2 men and receives Christ. I said, now, sir, I want to make this plain. If your dad's in heaven or your dad's in hell depends on one factor. Did he ever personally accept Christ? I said, now, from what you told me, it would appear your father had never accepted Christ. I said, now, if that's true, then your father would be in hell. There's always that chance he did receive Christ. The man said, preacher, that's pretty much what I figured. Thank you. We shook hands. The man turned to leave. I said, sir, wait! I said, sir, I can tell you one thing for certain. Wherever your dad is right now, he's glad you got saved this morning. I said, if your dad's in heaven, the Bible says there's joy in the presence of the angels over one sinner that rejoiced and repented. I said, if your dad's in heaven, he's rejoicing you got saved. I said, now perchance, your father's in hell. In Luke 16, a man died and went to hell. And in pain and agony and torment, his concern was that his family might get saved and not come to hell. I said, sir, if your dad's in hell, he's glad you got saved. If your dad's in heaven, he's rejoicing you got saved. The man left. The crowd was gone. I was walking down the center aisle of an empty auditorium, going to the platform to get a notebook. I got halfway down the aisle. All of a sudden, a thought just hit my soul with tremendous impact. And the thought was this: they're saved in heaven. They long to see folks saved. They rejoice when folk get saved, but there's nothing they can do about it. They're lost in hell. They weep and pray and beg. Their family and friends might get saved, but they're totally helpless. You realize tonight, dear friend, in God's vast universe, the only people can get folks saved is you and you and you and you and you and you and myself. And the thing is, heaven cares. And the thing is, hell cares. And the thing is, Christ cares. But the question is, do we care? And we sit and hold our stinking rubbish and live on spiritual nostalgia. And Indianapolis plunges headlong into hell because we prefer rubbish to revival. What do you want tonight? You can't have it both ways. Will you bow your head for prayer? Our heads are bowed.
2: Let's take our Bibles, please, tonight. Turn to the book of Hosea. Hosea chapter 13. I want to thank God's people for a wonderful summer. It has been a great, great summer. We haven't seen a summer slump, but rather a summer jump. And this place is a good crowd tonight. Filled house, the lower floor and the balcony, first balcony, and spilling over to the second. And we're excited about getting all the vacations out of the way and everybody back. Thank you for being a good church, a wonderful church. And thank you for running the buses. I was thinking again so much today of all those people that make the bus ministry and make the Clyde Avenue property happen every Sunday, Sunday morning and Sunday afternoon. God bless you, whether you're a driver or a security or a preacher or a teacher or whatever you do over there, a wonderful people. And I appreciate you. Then, of course, we're in the Spanish church service over there tonight, and the ministry is there, and they're meeting right now. And I hope that you'll be in prayer for them. I just understand we received a text message, and I think Brother Wynn said it. He's 99% sure he's at Kaiser Hospital at Santa Teresa. So I guess that's maybe they have a home birthing center. I don't know what it's all about, but that's where they are, I guess. And so we praise the Lord for them. You know, it's an amazing church. Before I preach, these two girls that just had these babies, they were out. And I'm not saying it always works this way for everybody, but they were still out soul winning last Saturday and visiting and knocking on doors. And I understand that sometimes you have to get down on bed and all that. But those girls, like all the ladies of our church, have never acted like they're the first one in America to have a baby. I kind of like that spirit. And I'm not suggesting you have to, you know, we don't believe in you getting right back to church, by the way. We believe you stay home and let your body mend and rest your baby and all that and care for yourself and be out for, I don't know how long, Mrs. Treber, no, 2 weeks, 3 weeks, whatever it takes. That doesn't bother me. I don't like it when I see you have a baby on Friday night and you're in church on Sunday morning, right? I mean, mend your body. Ladies, you'll know, but the ladies here, you do that thing so right, carrying a baby and birthing a baby and bringing the child to Sunday school and church. And the church, it's so encouraging to see the way you do what you do. As parents and as grandparents and all of that. Hosea tonight, and we're on the subject of revival. We've been here all of May, June, July, and August, and I'm wrapping it up. I'll try to get it all finished up. But this morning we began four more messages on revival, on hindrances to revival. And we saw in verse number 1 in chapter 13 that God hates pride. And a man that lives with pride, God says in Proverbs 11:2, he'll bring you to shame. And it could be proud where, look at me, or it could be, oh, I'm so terrible. That's pride too. Pride is not thinking boasting of yourself, nor is it thinking low of yourself. Not thinking high of yourself, not thinking low of yourself. That's pride. But instead, a person who doesn't possess pride doesn't think of himself. When we think too highly, we think too low. I'm so dumb. I'm so stupid. I'm a moron. I'm no good. I'm rotten. That's just as bad pride as the person who thinks that they're so great to America or the world. And God says to these children of Ephraim, who he mentions 47 times, beginning in chapter 4 through 14, when Ephraim spake, trembling, he exalteth himself in Israel. But when he offended in Baal, he died. That's going back to chapter 11, verse 2. He trusted Baal, and Baal bailed. That's a good one, isn't it? I just thought of that. That'd be a good message sometime. And now they sin more and more, and have made them molten images of their silver and the idols according to their own understanding, and of it the work of the craftsmen. And they say of them, let the men that sacrifice kiss the calves. These ornaments of images that they made, they thought they're so special. Let's worship them. Let's actually kiss them. Let's adore them. They're special. No, they're dead works of man is what they are. Verse 3, and he gives four illustrations here. Therefore, they shall be as the morning cloud. Or it says, secondly, as the early dew that passes away. Or thirdly, as the chaff that is driven with the whirlwind out of the floor. And fourthly, as the smoke out of a chimney. In other words, this prideful spirit, it comes and goes. You're going to be debased. God's bringing all this, and the images, God, it will be worshiping, and it's all going to come to naught. And then he says in verse number 4, as we saw all these this morning, here's our verse tonight. Yet I am the Lord thy God. Church, shall we read that verse together? Ready? Begin. Yet I am the Lord thy God, and from the land of Egypt thou shalt know no God but me, for there is no Savior beside me. No Savior beside me. Tonight, in verses 2 through 4, we look at dethroning God. When a person is in need of revival, they have dethroned God. God doesn't ever want to be dethroned. He doesn't want to have position 2, 3, 4, 5, 6, 7 in our life. He wants to be number 1. I am the Lord thy God. There's none beside me. I'm pulling from my message I was going to preach in high school on the first Wednesday night, first Wednesday in high school chapel this year. I had prepared a message for you, and I'll use the text now, so now I'll preach something else later to you. Matthew 6:33 was going to be the first high school message. But seek ye first the kingdom of God and his righteousness, and all these things shall be added unto you. Senior class in the high school, want to know how to have the very best year of your life? Seek first God. Seek God first. A junior class, sophomore class, freshman class, want to know how to have junior high and high school the very best camp we've ever had next week? Seek first God. Well, is it going to be fun? Well, sure it's going to be fun. We're not going to camp to be bored. Yes, it's going to be fun. Yes, it's going to be great. But I tell you, the purpose of camp is seeking first the kingdom of God. I'm praying that God will save souls in our kids. I'm praying that God will restore backsliders. I'm praying that there'll be tears, that there'll be a shout, there'll be a fire on God, that God calls young men to preach God's word. We're not doing this just for fun. I'm going to have fun, go to a ball game. This is the work of God. Seek ye first the kingdom of God. I'm coming to you tonight on this evening regarding the subject of dethroning God. Dethroning God from number one position to 2 and below. He wants number 1. Keep your hand here, please, and go back just a little ways here to the book of Ezekiel. I think it's about 2 books back, if I'm not mistaken. Chapter 6 in the book of Ezekiel. In Ezekiel chapter number, let's begin at 6, shall we, together? Ezekiel chapter number 6. And as you get there with me, I want you to read with me. In chapter 6, the Bible says in verse number 7, and ladies, you prepare, and the slain shall fall in the midst of you. Ladies, begin right here. Read it, please. And ye shall know that I am the Lord. Men, will you read verse number 10 to the word Lord? Ready? Begin. And they shall know. Could we go to verse number 13, the first phrase there? Ladies, can you read it? Here we go. Ready? Begin. Then shall. And then, men, I wonder if you could read number 14 with me, the very last part of the verse where it says, and they shall. Here we go. And they shall know that I am the Lord. I am the Lord. I'm number one. I'm not second. There's no God beside me. Isaiah says that over and over. Chapter 12, let's go there for a moment. Chapter 12, please, of the book of Ezekiel. Verse number 15. Ladies, will you read the first phrase with me together? Ready? Begin. They shall know that I am the Lord. Man, if you read the last phrase of verse 16, and they shall know that I am the Lord. I am the Lord. And would you read with me, please, chapter 13 and verse number 9. 13 and verse number 9. Everybody 25 years of age and younger, would you read the last part of verse number 9? Ready? Beginning with the word and. Ready? Begin. And ye shall know that I am the Lord. 26 and above, we reread verse 23, the latter part of it. Ready? Begin. And ye shall know that I am the Lord, and there is none beside me. I wonder today if you could go to chapter number 14, verse number 8. Let us all read the last phrase together. Ready? Begin. And ye shall know that I am the Lord. Chapter 15 and verse number 7. And ye shall know that I am the Lord when I set my face against them. Ezekiel says this 76 times. I counted them. 76 times, I am the Lord. I'm Jehovah. I'm supreme. Isaiah says, ye shall know that I am the Lord. There's none beside me. God doesn't want anything or anyone to usurp authority over his position. When something or someone becomes more important than God, God's dethroned, and that person becomes, or that issue becomes, number one. God says, I'm not interested in that. What's taken first place? Would you think with me as you go back to the book of Hosea? In your life, would you just take a few moments right now to ponder in your mind? The Holy Spirit of God is speaking to your heart. What has invaded and become the number one in your life? It absorbs your mind. It's number one. I'm a pastor. A pastor is a shepherd. Yes, I am to shepherd the sheep, and God knows that I dream about this church. I think about this church. I live for this church. I eat, drink, sleep this church. But there's a danger if this church becomes more important than God. God doesn't want this church to so absorb me that he's second and the church is first. There's so much that can invade our life. You know, think with me for a moment. Has disappointment become your obsession, and your disappointment has become number one, and you think of, I think of my disappointment all day long? Has your despair become your number one, and all day long I think of my despair? Has your failure, I did so bad, look here, I'm this age and other people my age are living for God, they're this or that, this has happened, and look who I am and look what I am. That means that all of a sudden your despair has become more important than God. That's a trick of the devil. Has success become number one? Has money become number one? Has discouragement become number one? Has your loneliness become number one? I know people that are so lonely in life, and they walk around, I'm lonely, I'm lonely, I'm lonely, I'm lonely. And all of a sudden, you see them coming, you think, oh, my goodness, I know what I'm going to get right here. Folks sometimes come with their health issues, and I'm not trying to make light of health issues. But you know the entire conversation is going to be your health. I believe as a pastor, you ought to have the right to tell me and let me pray with you. I want to know those things. Please don't think you cannot talk to me about your health or your disappointment or your job needs. That's why you have a pastor. But has it become all absorbing? And it's so easy.

Many times people that have that as their life, they don't make that number one. They make witnessing number one, or the Bible number one, and serve it. All things are related to who God is. It is so easy to become absorbed in baseball that baseball becomes number one. It is so easy to become absorbed in hockey, in shopping, in basketball, in my computer. There are people that live on the computer all day long. Why? It's number one. There are people that are obsessed with a person. I have to talk. I have to, this person here. Could it be that before you had children, you had time for God, but now you have children, you don't have time for God? Could it be that you had time for God, but all of a sudden now the grandkids have dethroned God? Room for pleasure, room for business, but for Christ the crucified. Not a place that he can enter in the heart for which he died. Room for Jesus, King of glory. You say, well, God's number one in my life. Well, then you're looking at a preacher that's battled it many times. Because I see in my life at times I become absorbed with this. And all of a sudden I have to look. God, this has become more important than you. I want to be very careful as I say this. I was taught at camp when I was a high school junior, junior high and senior high. We went to, from right here, 15 minutes from here, we'd go up to Idaho. We'd leave Sunday morning. They'd reverse Sunday school and Sunday morning service, and we'd have Sunday morning service. Then during Sunday school, it's the way we did it. We'd get in a bus, and we'd head over to Reno. We'd stop at a church there, and our youth choir, maybe 80 young people, would sing as a choir once a year at that church in Reno. I don't even know the church, what it was now, or who it was, but we'd stop there, and then we'd sleep at the church. And early, about 4 o'clock in the morning on Monday, we'd get up, and we'd get on the bus, and we'd start driving the rest of the way up to Idaho. We'd stay there 10 days. And my pastor and his wife, a lot of Bible teaching, a lot of Bible preaching, a lot of hymns and songs, and a lot of courses. I still have the camp books. And they taught us how to have a morning walk with God. I never got the hour in like they said we're supposed to. My mind would wander. You could see in my notebooks I still have them where I doodled and tried to draw. I wasn't good at it. My attention wasn't very good. They never let you. You had to get a place. I'd get by a little walkway bridge, and I'd go there by that stream, and I'd sit for an hour. And I would read my Bible and try to walk with God and pray for that 1 hour. And I'd read, and I'd answer the questions, and I'd study. And I looked at my watch and said, I got 55 minutes left. But a habit was being formed. No, I wasn't good at it. And then when we came back to church in the school year, then the pastor's wife, we'd go to the rest home on Sunday afternoon, and she'd collect our notebooks, and she'd look at our devotions and our answers and things we did all week long. And then Sunday night about 4:30, 5 o'clock, we'd have choir, and then she would bring those back. She'd looked at them in the afternoon. I'm saying this, I'm getting where I'm going. They put in my heart the importance of I met God in the morning when the day was at its best. And his presence came like sunrise, like a glory in my breast. All day long his presence lingered, and all day long he stayed with me, and we sailed in perfect calmness o'er a very troubled sea. Other ships were torn and battered, and other ships were sore distressed. But the winds that seemed to drive them brought to me a peace and rest. And then I thought of other mornings with a keen remorse of mine, when I too had left the moorings with the secret left behind. I think I've learned the secret, learned by many a troubled way. You must meet God in the morning.

morning, to have them through the day. Oh, I have a detailed prayer list, and I have songs I sing, and I look at my 10 points of reason why I'm existing, why I'm living, my purpose for living. And I spend time in my Bible, and I spend time in prayer. And I'm saying all that, done that all these years of 40 years plus of ministry. Wait a minute. I'm getting to where I'm going. Sometimes, and I walk with God every day, and sometimes I've read my Bible, but my mind's not in it. And sometimes I've spent some prayer, and it's not like it should be, because I'm sidetracked. I have to do this, and I have to do this, and this has to be done at this hour. This has to be taken care of, and I've got to answer these letters, and I have to make these phone appointments and calls, and I've got to get to the office early because on the East Coast it's already 9 o'clock in the morning. And everything crowds to be number one and dethrone God. Tonight, if you think your pastor's looking at you and you bad people, I've been there too. He said, good night. Does he not walk? Oh, yes, I walk with God. But I think we all have things that crowd. We haven't arrived yet. I pray for those little grandbabies by name. I pray for their needs. I pray for our children, their mates by name and needs in their lives. I pray for my marriage. I pray for this church. I put a line through Lee Godby's name. He'd been on my military list, and he's off. He's here now. Oh, I saw him. I was reading this morning. It thrilled my heart. Hey, I want to say I have that sick list, and I have that missionaries, and I have our preacher boys, and I have our staff, and I have the deacons, and I have the church, and I have the backslidden, and I have the great needs that God has placed in my heart. It's page after page. Yes. But sometimes, if we're not careful, you get hundreds of preachers' names and you go through, and it becomes rote. And I don't want it to be rote. I want it to be where God is in control of my life. I like to sing every morning to God, take my life, page 39. And let it be consecrated, Lord, to thee. Take my hands and let them move. Means a lot more when I sing it these days when I think of Mindy. At the impulse of thy love, at the impulse of thy love, take my feet. Oh, I tell you, I love singing that song. And then I sing 209, my life, Lord, is yours to control. And I sing, consecrate me now to thy service, Lord. And may I tell you, Brother Octavio, sometimes, whoo, I tell you what, God's right with me. I can sense it. I can feel it. And sometimes I pray and say, Lord, the heavens are brass today. Is it me? God, what's wrong? It has to be me. What's entered in this cold, stony old heart that has broken fellowship, God, with me? Reveal it to me today. And friend, when I dethrone God, the heavens become brass. Maybe you're not like this. And I pray through the night hours. But sometimes I get up early and I walk with God in the morning, and then I'll come over here to the office. And I'm early and I'm reading my Bible and praying. And I have a cell phone now. And it has the news on it and sports. Does this ever happen to you? And I'm following that Trout boy. And he's been number 3 in batting average. And he slipped to number 5 today. And I'm reading from the Bible and God's meeting with me. And I get thinking about something. It hasn't ever happened to you, has it? I get thinking, I wonder what he did yesterday. I wonder if they won or if they lost. And you know what? I just don't have sometimes the character to stay with God. And I'll pick that phone up and I'll look, and then I'll start looking at that news. Has that ever happened to you? Never.
That's what I thought. Never. I get so sidetracked. I think sometimes God's people think, I hope you don't see, he's preaching at me. I'm preaching to us. Not my brother nor my sister, but it's me. Seek ye first. When the choir sings, it ought to be we're singing unto God. When the preacher preaches, it ought to be unto God. The bus ride is all for God. It's seeking first God. I want to get out of Bible college so I can run my own agenda. No, it's all about how can I please you, God? But if we're not careful, we dethrone him. Tonight, I think of how many times I've sacrificed God a number one position because something invaded that position. I told you so much ago the story of John Wanamaker, so I won't go on lengthy, but he had 4,000 young people in his Sunday school that he started. He was a businessman. He started what eventually became the Five and Dime stores, you know those, and Kresge and the World Wars type, and eventually the Sam Walton type, Walmart stores. He had 4,000 children in his Sunday school, though he was this businessman with all these stores. At the same time, he was Postmaster General for the United States President. Someone said to Mr. Weininger, how can you do this, all of these obligations, and do this Sunday school thing? He said, let me tell you something. The Sunday school thing is my business. All other things are just things. 45 years ago, he said, I decided that God's promise was true. They said, what promise was that? He said, Matthew 6:33, seek ye first the kingdom of God. Seek ye first. Would you turn in your psalm book, please, to 468? Now, I'm about finished tonight. As you turn to 468, our God does not want to be sidelined. And as long as he's second, there'll never be revival. What would happen at the great North Valley Baptist Church if we became absorbed with dethroning ourselves? High and lifted up is the King of Kings, the Lord Jesus Christ. This world's going to see one day there is none besides him. I am the Lord thy God. There's none. And puny little man's trying to get rid of God and dethrone God and get him out. And friend, we'll never have revival in our lives and our church until we're absorbed 24/7 that I may know him. I read the story of the Hatch family. The Hatch family lived in Nebraska, not the great soul winner Hatch, that Carl Hatch that you know, but this is the George Hatch family. George Hatch and his wife had 7 boys and 5 girls. I think it would be such a privilege to have a lot of children. I wish the Lord would have given us more children, but he gave us what he felt like we needed, we could handle. George Hatch had these 12 children. And one day, his Sunday morning, his neighbor came rushing in, knocked on the door and opened it, and they're at the breakfast table, and he said, George, George, we got to get the hay in. You've mowed it. We got to get it in. The big storm is coming. We've got to get it in. He said, neighbor, thank you for your kind offer. But today is Sunday. I'm taking my family to church. We always go to church. He said, George, you understand? If the storm comes while you're in church, you have lost your entire crop. He said, we'll deal with that at that time. Well, they went to church. And you think, I'm going to tell you the story that the rain clouds came and they turned away, but no, they did not turn away. They poured down on that farm that day. And the hay was completely spoiled. They came home,
They said, I told you so. I told you I was going to help you get the hay in. You're going to lose your hay. You lost it all. George Hatch said this. I may have lost my hay. I may have lost my hay. But I saved my family. They said you could watch the generations of George Hatch, his family, to four generations. Of his children and their children and his grandchildren they saw and his great-grandchildren. Every one of them made God first and either served God full-time as preachers and servants of the Lord or they served in the church as lay people to the fourth generation. Parents, you're going through some adversity just to, so you can prove to your children who's number one. I try. I went all morning without talking about my parents. That sweet dad and mother when they lost their business. That's all we lost was the business. I mean the money. We lost the money. We lost the business. But they never made a big deal about that. We didn't have the house like we used to have, but they didn't make a big deal about that. I thought it was kind of fun sleeping in the living room with a cot every night. I can remember my mother crying over here on Santa Clara Street in Hayward. Well, what is now 880. My mother was brokenhearted. She'd say to me, son, I'm sorry you have to get that cot out of the closet every night and put it up. I said, Mother, I love it. The four of them stayed upstairs in two little tiny rooms, and I stayed downstairs. And you know, nothing changed in our life. We still had family devotions, still had family prayer, still sang. Well, I'd noticed my dad's shoes. I'd noticed holes in them at the bottom. I'd noticed he'd cut out some cardboard and put them in there. Never talked about it, never said anything about it. Always they were so clean. I always remember Saturday night bringing his blue checkbook. He'd open it up, Calvary Baptist Church, and write a tithe. That man was teaching us something. And we had the privilege 2 weeks ago, a week ago, to move them, the two sisters and their husbands and the one boy and his wife. They all converged there to try to be a help to them. Why? We love them. They instilled in us something. I think of the fact that it was always God's going to take care of things, son. He's still on the throne. Look what he says here. Without him, I could do nothing. Without him, I'd surely fail. Without him, I would be drifting. Sing it together. Oh,

See, tonight it's all about Him, that I may know Him. And He must increase and I must decrease. We'll prepare to close, and Brother Webster, if you'll sing for us, He's still on the throne. I don't want to dethrone, please, if you would. I think it's page 25 in the gold book. I don't want to dethrone Him this week, and I do. And Brother David, I don't want to. I get so sidetracked. And I tell you what, sometime in the midnight hour, it may happen tonight, I get walking with God, and it seems so real. It's funny what happened. I get excited about numbers. When you look at the clock, it says morning or night, 11:11. You know, 12:12. I saw 1, 2, 3, 4. We had just shut the light off about a half hour before that. And I saw 1, 2, 3, 4. I said, I can't sleep. I'm going to go up downstairs and so I've told some of you, you're laughing at me. I'm going to go downstairs and have something to eat. And I hit that first step. This never happened to me. I hit that first step of the second floor. And this foot went up in the air, and this foot went up in the air. And it was like slow motion going down those stairs. And I got stopped one before the bottom. My wife says, "What's going on?" No, she said, dear husband, what's going on? I said, fell down the steps. She said, you're okay? I said, I'm fine. She did get up and look at the top of the steps and saw me down there. Said, you're doing fine. You're great. And she was so sweet to me, but nonetheless, there I was. And I thought, I'm not going to be walking with God tonight. Still went to the refrigerator, found something to eat. Oh, sometimes you fellas, sometimes God shows up in those midnight hours. I think that night He gave me 1 Peter 5:7 in the midnight hour. It was just like I was praying and the heavens were brass, and then God said, casting all your care upon Him, for He careth for you. I want you to hear, He's still on the throne. So what could be wrong? It is well with my soul. Let the stormy winds blow. Someone's on the throne of your life and my life as well. He'll sing for us.

Listen to this phrase. Do you ever do that? To whom I belong. Here it is. Then the sweet. Whew, my child. Well, I'm still on the throne. That gets to you right there. Listen to the chorus. He's still on the throne. So what could be wrong? It's well with my soul. Let those stormy winds blow. But he has to be on the throne, not you, not me. He has to be on the throne. Saved. Salvation, sweets. Let's stand together, shall we? The invitation is open. Would you come right now? Our Father, as Brother Webster sings for us, and as the invitation is open, I pray that folks would come. And Lord, we dethrone you. I've seen my own life. I've done that. I'm so sorry. I don't want to dethrone you, God. High and lifted up. I shall want to lift you up. I'm resolved no longer to linger. I want to lift you up. He sings that second stanza. Would you come? Don't dethrone God. Satan does have power. Sometimes I'm weak too. Yeah, that sounds like us, doesn't it? Woo, here it is. Yes, praise God for that. Woo! I like this. My child, it is I.

0: Put him on the throne. Lift him up, not ourselves. Father, I have the privilege to pastor the greatest church in all the world. I love these people. And I pray that you give each of us strength to serve thee. Till we hear that trump. Now, Lord, maybe this week we'll be in your presence. God, help us to end strong and end right. And then happy in the Lord and clean and free from sin and corruption, tithing, kind to our maids and kind to our children, and kind to our mothers and dads. Oh God, forgive us of our pride and how we've dethroned you. May we be ever soft and sensitive to the sweet Spirit of God this week.
1: I'm thrilled to be here and excited to see all of you. God bless you for coming. Some of you have had to drive quite a ways to get here. And I realize that traffic times, that's not the easiest thing in the world to do, but I appreciate you coming. I want to be a blessing to this pastor and to his wife and this church. I'm impressed with what they're doing. I'm very grateful to God for them. And Brother Klaus, my wife and I spent a great deal of time in the New York City area. Over 8 years of our lives, it's basically where our children grew up. And so I want to help you. I want to encourage you. And we'll certainly will pray for you. I know a lot about that city. I know a lot about the area where you're going and traveled those streets in that area. And so let us do all we can to encourage you and help you. I asked the pastor what he was trying to accomplish in this meeting. That's not an easy question to answer sometimes because people have the idea it's a lot of things. But he said the passion of this meeting is about missions and world evangelism and the work of God and getting people saved and motivating the church and that type of thing. And so I think he's confined me in my thinking, not on his part forcing me, but I want to give a message that I think is appropriate for what is on his heart. So I want us to pray together. I want to thank all of you pastors for being here. I'm just thrilled to see all of you. God bless you. Appreciate you praying for us and for the work there in Knoxville. Let's pray together, may we? Our Father, we thank thee for this day and for thy love and mercy. As we come before thy throne, we thank thee that we have access, Lord Jesus, to thee and to speak with thee, Lord God, to come to a throne of grace and find the grace and help we need in this moment. And I pray for the divine direction that is necessary. I yield myself again to thee, anew and afresh. Use me, Lord. Use me in a special way to be an encouragement beyond my ability and what I can do. Help me now with the clarity of mind I need. We give you glory and praise for the measure of strength we have at this moment that enables us to be in this place, to travel here and to be here and to seek to be a blessing. Take your word, apply it to our hearts. Help us already to say yes to thee. In Christ Jesus' name we pray. Amen. I'd like you to take the word of God, please, and turn with me to the book of Romans, chapter 1. And we'll begin reading in just a moment in Romans chapter 1 with verse 1. If you'll follow along and allow the Lord to speak to your heart in Romans chapter 1 and verse 1. And I do appreciate your prayers. My wife usually travels with me everywhere I go, and she's not with me in this hour. But I'm grateful that she's praying for me. Thank the Lord for that. Like the preacher said, we've been married for 50 years. We had a big celebration just the other day. All of our children were involved in it, and that was quite a thrilling thing. And we have lots of pictures about all that, and that's been so meaningful to us. If you have your Bible, open to Romans chapter 1, begin with verse 1. The Bible says, Paul, a servant of Jesus Christ, called to be an apostle, separated unto the gospel of God, which he had promised afore by his prophets in the Holy Scriptures, concerning his Son Jesus Christ, our Lord, which was made of the seed of David according to the flesh and declared to be the Son of God with power according to the resurrection, the Spirit of holiness by the resurrection from the dead. by whom we have received grace and apostleship for obedience to the faith among all nations, among whom are ye also, the called of Jesus Christ, to all that be in Rome, beloved of God, called to be saints, grace to you and peace from God our Father and the Lord Jesus Christ. First, I thank my God through Jesus Christ for you all, that your faith is spoken of throughout the whole world. For God is my witness, whom I serve with my spirit in the gospel of his Son, that without ceasing I make mention of you always in my prayers, making request if by any means, now at length I might have a prosperous journey by the will of God to come unto you. For I long to see you, that I may impart unto you some spiritual gift, to the end you may be established, that is, that I may be comforted together with you by the mutual faith both of you and me. If you're in the habit of marking things in your Bible, I'd like you to mark an expression in verse 1, if you would, please. In Romans chapter 1 and verse 1. The expression is the gospel of God. The gospel of God. If you notice, please, down in verse 12, Paul said, I'm writing to you. I want to be a comfort to you, and I know you can be a comfort to me because of this mutual faith. And I'm in a room right now with people who share the same faith I have. We have a mutual faith. Now think of that. We have a mutual faith. We have mutual love for the Lord Jesus Christ, I trust. We love him because he first loved us. We have a mutual respect for one another. We have a mutual submission to each other, seeking to be a blessing and help to one another. But that all grows out of a mutual faith we have. What we believe about God, and our faith was once delivered but must be contended for in every generation. When the Lord Jesus Christ came to the coast of Caesarea Philippi, he asked his disciples, saying, whom do men say that I, the Son of Man, am? You remember that? In Matthew chapter 16. And they began to answer. They said, some say thou art John the Baptist, Jeremiah, one of the prophets. But he said, whom say ye that I am? And Simon Peter stepped forward and said, thou art the Christ, the Son of the living God. And the Lord Jesus said, blessed art thou, Simon Bar-Jonah, for flesh and blood hath not revealed unto thee, but my Father which art in heaven. And then he said, upon this rock I will build my church, and the gates of hell shall not prevail against it. He did not say, you will build my church. He did not say, I will build your church. He said, I will build my church. And we understand something about the church from that statement Christ made. It is a called out assembly. And as God enlarges on that for us in the New Testament church, we understand that it's the body of Christ on earth. It's his body. And we fail to realize many times what we have in this assembly. Sometimes we measure churches the wrong way. We measure by size, by buildings, by ministries. But the real measure of any church is in its likeness to Jesus Christ. I think that makes sense to a thinking, discerning Christian, because if the church is his body on the earth, then the measure of the church should be in its likeness to him. It may be a large church. It may be a small church as far as size is concerned. The first church I pastored was in a farming community of 350 people. I mean, if you tried to find more people than that, they weren't there. And I tried. About 30 people were in that church when I came, and God blessed in a marvelous way. And I learned some amazing things for 3.5 years. I was there longer than any pastor had ever been there. Think of that. And what a wonderful time and place it was. A little farming community. But it was Christ in that community. I went from there to a little small town of 6,500 people in the North City, Tennessee, to the Calvary Baptist Church. I followed a man who had been there 21 years. And he was a faithful man, but the church was suffering. And so God gave us a great ministry there in that little town of 6,500 people. It was my joy and delight with my wife to try to contact every person in our little farming village of Greenback, Tennessee, every year. We knocked on every door. That wasn't the greatest task in all the world, but it was something big for us just starting out. I was 19 years old when I started pastoring. And then we went to Lenore City. We felt like it was our responsibility to knock on every door there and call. We had a little phone book and had all the residents in that little phone book, a little more than 2,000, maybe 2,500 names in the phone book. And we called every one of them, did surveys by telephone, that type of thing. And then I went from there. I left the Southern Baptist Convention after pastoring 7.5 years in the convention, and then went to work with Dr. Robertson at the Highland Park Baptist Church in Chattanooga. When I came to Chattanooga, they were in the middle of what we call then race riots, curfews at night. And Dr. Robertson was greatly troubled about how we're going to get the gospel to all people. And the Lord gave us a fruitful ministry there. I spent a number of wonderful years and then left there and came to Paterson, New Jersey, 11 miles from New York City, in and out of the city all the time. I taught every Monday night in New York City in Manhattan at the New York School of the Bible, 57th. Avenue and 57th Street, and we had a great ministry. God blessed in a marvelous way. And then about 30 years ago, God called me to Knoxville, Tennessee. I knew that God wanted me to start a college. Knoxville is the last place in the world I wanted to be. It is. Knoxville has 450 churches in it. 450,000 people. There's a church for every 1,000 people in Knox County. Now, interestingly enough, only 20% of 450,000 people attend church faithfully in that great southern city. And your estimation of southern cities is probably a lot different from that, but in reality, that's the way most southern cities are. Lots of churches and few people attending church. We've seen God's blessing there, and we're grateful for it. In America, there are 350,000 churches in America. 3,200 counties in America, 350,000 churches. Think of that. It's amazing to think about it. Now, I want you to think just for a moment before I give this message what God did when He started the local assembly. People are complex today. They're full of problems. As a matter of fact, some man wrote in the New York Times not long ago, when this age is written about, you might want to make note of this, it'll be called the time of the great unraveling, our time. And that caught fire. People talk about that now. The time of the great unraveling. And I think it's an adequate description of what's happening, especially in the secular world, the great unraveling in America. And it's time. Time magazine, a magazine I don't recommend, reported last week that we have compound confusion as never before in America, especially because of what's happening in what they call the LGBT agenda with the confusion among sexuality in young people. They say it's a time of compounded confusion. Compounded confusion. And they estimate that this generation of young people is the most confused generation of young people that is in recorded history in America. And I ask you one simple question. Who has the answer? Don't say it lightly and pass it over. Think of this. When Jesus Christ, in His wisdom, established the local assembly, He placed in that local assembly all we need for every answer that's needed among human beings. Hold your place here just for a moment, would you please? And turn with me to the book of Colossians. The Bible says in the book of Colossians chapter 1, beginning with verse 13, speaking of the Lord Jesus, the Bible says, who hath delivered us from the power of darkness and hath translated us into the kingdom of His dear Son, in whom we have redemption through His blood, even the forgiveness of sins, who is the image of the invisible God, the firstborn of every creature. For by Him were all things created that are in heaven, that are in earth, invisible and invisible, whether they be thrones or dominions or principalities or powers, all things were created by Him and for Him. And He is before all things, and by Him all things consist. And He is the head of the body, the church, who is the beginning, the firstborn from the dead, that in all things He might have the preeminence. For it pleased the Father that in Him should all fullness dwell. Now think about that. Look at verse 24. Who now rejoice in my sufferings for you, and fill up that which is behind of the affliction of Christ in my flesh for his body's sake, which is the church. There God says plainly, clearly, that the church is his body. And notice the Bible says, by him all things consist. That means all things are held together. If you and I have the high privilege of living in a time when the world is unraveling, we know who can put it together. Not only do we have the responsibility to get that message out, the only answer, not just that we have an answer, the only answer is in the local assembly of baptized believers, the local church. No wonder there's such a diminishing of church influence and a demising of local churches. No wonder the devil's against it so, because Satan knows what God put in that church. We speak of the church, all saved people, the family of God in heaven and earth, the Bible says in the book of Ephesians, but when the local church with assembly is expressed, it's always in a local visible assembly. The Word of God says of Christ in Colossians chapter 2 and verse 4, verse 3 and 4, in whom are hid all the treasures of wisdom and knowledge. And this I say, lest any man should beguile you with enticing words. Now the Bible says, in him, that is Christ, are hid all the treasures of wisdom and knowledge. You need an answer? You have it. People need answers? You have it. God put it all in the local assembly. The Word of God says, if you'll turn with me, please, to what Paul wrote to Timothy in the book of 1 Timothy. The Word of God says in 1 Timothy, in chapter 3 and verse 15, but if I tarry long, that thou mayest know how thou oughtest to behave thyself in the house of God, which is the church of the living God, the pillar and ground of the truth. If someone says to you, what is your church? You try to describe it. Always use as near as possible biblical terminology. It's the clearest, most powerful word you can use. It's the Word of God. If somebody says, what is your church? Your church is the pillar and ground of the truth. That's what your church is. Let's say that together. It is the pillar and ground of the truth. That doesn't mean that we go out here in the highways and hedges and round up everybody and bring them in. And they all come in and now they hear the pillar and ground of the truth. That's not what that means at all. It means if one of you happens to be the host or greeter at Walmart, you're the pillar and ground of the truth. If you operate an attorney's office somewhere, you're the pillar and ground of the truth. If you're a nurse or somewhere, you're the pillar and ground of the truth. Wherever God places you, in your home, as a wife, as a mother, as a father, as a friend, you're the pillar and ground of the truth. People need the truth. The pillar and ground of the truth. Notice, please, in the book of Ephesians, if you'll turn there, and we're going to work our way back to Romans chapter 1, but in Ephesians, I want to show you something. When God gifts the church, in the book of Ephesians, he tells us, that he gifts the church with these things in Ephesians chapter 4 and verse 11. And he gave some apostles, some prophets, some evangelists, some pastors and teachers. And I want you to mark every time you find the little word F-O-R, for. Would you do that, please? For the perfecting of the saints. So he gave these gifts, apostles, sent ones, prophets, evangelists, pastors and teachers, for the perfecting of the saints. And then for the work of the ministry, for the edifying of the body of Christ. And each of these comes out of the previous. Notice, when the saints are perfected, then they can do the work of the ministry. As they do the work of the ministry, then there's the edifying of the body of Christ. So God gifts the local assembly. He gifts the local assembly with these gifts for the perfecting of the saints, for the work of the ministry, for the edifying of the body of Christ. Till we all come in the unity of the faith and the knowledge of the Son of God unto a perfect man, unto the measure of the stature of the fullness of Christ. So that's our measuring rod. That's our measuring stick. You may call the church by some local name, like the name of this wonderful assembly, but the measure of this church is in its likeness to Christ. Again, the Bible says, unto the measure of the stature of the fullness of Christ. I say, be done with this business. Be done with it. Forever. Who's the biggest? Who's the best? Who's the greatest? Who's the largest? Be done with it forever. and ask this question. Are we like Jesus? Are we like the Lord Jesus? People need the Lord Jesus. They need Christ. They need Christ. In Christ are all the treasures of wisdom and knowledge. In Christ is every answer to every need. All these confused young people by the millions with compound confusion, with this awful agenda, same-sex marriage, everything else, people wringing their hands wondering, where in the world are we going to speak to this? Wait a minute. We already have the voice. The voice is in the local assembly. If it would just speak up and speak out with a pillar and ground the truth. Only as we are Christ-like. And the Word of God says in verse 14 that we henceforth be no more children, tossed to and fro and carried about with every wind of doctrine by the sleight of men and cunning craftiness whereby they lie in wait to deceive, but speaking the truth. How? In love. Speaking the truth in love. Speaking the truth in love may grow up into Him and all things which the head, even Christ, from whom the whole body fitly joined together and compacted, that which every joint supplieth, according to the effectual working in the measure of every part, maketh increase of the body unto the edifying of itself in love. I never have experienced anything in my life like what I'm experiencing in churches. I read the other day a survey about American fears. Top of the list, the fear that the madman in North Korea is going to put nuclear warheads on missiles and send them to California and blow up people and cities and our country. Ted Koppel, a distinguished news reporter, has written a book on cyber terrorism. And he is convinced that in the next 5 years, China will create a war on America with cyber terrorism. And that our power grids, all kinds of things that depend on power, will be shut down, and people in hospitals and other places will die because of cyber terrorism. The third greatest fear Americans have is for another 9/11. And people in authority say it's not if, it's when. And then people who've experienced this say, no, worse than that is individual terrorism. But may I tell you what I believe to be the greatest fear Americans should have? And that is the silencing of churches. Just carrying on shop, as they might say, somewhere in a building, sort of holding their own till Jesus comes. It's like we have gospel dynamite and we're just playing with firecrackers. We watch the parade of a lost world fouled by our churches. We read about them in our newspapers. We find articles written about them in our news magazines. We watch them and their exploits on news headlines, on cable news. 24 hours a day is piped into our lives till finally there's feelings of inability that lead to indifference. We get the idea there's nothing we can do. It's bound to happen. We're prisoners of this. Nothing can change. It's just going to happen. All the while, the Lord Jesus Christ, 2,000 years ago, came to this earth to bleed and die for our sins. Listen carefully. He was born of a virgin. He became a man without ceasing to be God. He lived a sinless life. He went to the cross and became sin for us. He died as us and for us. He became sin for us that we might be made the righteousness of God in Him. He spent 40 days with His disciples. He ascended to heaven with the promise He's coming again and commissioned us. He commissioned us to give His message to the whole world. And we sit by, pastors, all of us, sit by and complain about everything in the world that's wrong and how bad it's getting and evil men and seducers waxing worse and worse. While all the time we have the truth and the weapon, the weapons of our warfare are not carnal, but we have them and they're mighty. We have the truth, but we're not using it. We're not using it. If you could create places or factories or productivity centers or whatever you want to call it that would promote and propagate the answers to the troubles of our world, what would they look like? What would they look like? If it was a medical crisis and you could go somewhere and find the remedy or cure, what would it look like? Well, I'm going to tell you, there's not one thing we're dealing with on this earth that's challenging us so that can't be met by what we have in our local churches. I wish you believed that with conviction. I wish you believed that in such a way that you spoke convincingly and compassionately. We already have what we need. We have it. If you go back to Romans chapter 1, Paul said, a servant of Jesus Christ called to be an apostle, separate into the gospel of God. That's where we're lacking. Separate into the gospel of God. Would you mark that word, separate into the gospel of God? We want to talk about separation about everything. It is always separation to God from the world, not from the world to God. Separation to God from the world. He's the life changer. You don't change your life by sterilizing yourself. You get changed in your heart as you're separated to the Lord and then from the world. He crowds those things out of your life. C.I. Scofield said that every Christian must have a separating experience before God will ever use him. What has been your separating experience? What has been my separating experience? It's a kind of experience that brings us to our inability and God's ability. It's the kind of experience that brings us to our face-to-face encounter with nothing we have in our own hands and an absolute dependence upon God. A separating experience. Paul said, my life is guided and defined by my separation to God. That defines my life. See, there are things you don't do, places you don't go, things you might not even wear. Certainly language you wouldn't use. Not because that's a bad thing or whatever. It's because God has separated you. You've given your life to Him and you've separated to God. And God has given you those determinations. God's always previous. He helps you make those decisions before those decisions ever have to be made. And this verse brings us to the place where we need to come. Paul, a servant of Jesus Christ, called to be an apostle, separated into the gospel of God. There it is, the gospel of God. And I'd like for you to write these things down. Would you please? Because preachers don't need to be heard when they preach. They need to be repeated. So we should preach as preachers and pastors to be repeated. And I want you to repeat this. I'm going to give you a little quiz when we're finished and ask if you remember. So if you've got your secretary with you, meaning wife, I want her to write these things down for you. First, I want you to look at this, please. Gospel origin. Gospel origin. This is not some good idea that people had. It's not some scheme or strategy we came up with. It's not some brainstorming session we went into and said, this would be a good idea to get this done. No, this came from God. The origin is God. The gospel origin is God. If you turn with your Bibles all the way back to Genesis chapter 3, and the Bible tells us when sin entered in the bloodstream of all humanity, and man became a sinful creature, God came to him, walking in the cool of the day, crying out, Adam, where art thou? And the Lord spoke. In Genesis chapter 3 and verses 14 and 15, the Bible says, and the Lord God said unto the serpent, because thou hast done this, thou art cursed above all cattle, above every beast of the field. Upon thy belly shalt thou go, and dust shalt thou eat all the days of thy life. And I will put enmity between thee and the woman, and between thy seed and her seed. It shall bruise thy head, and thou shalt bruise his heel. And all of us who've studied the Bible for a little while understand this to be the first promise of the Redeemer, who would come to the cross to bleed and die for our sins, and the old serpent would seek to destroy the Savior, but the Savior would destroy the devil and his power. And that's what the Bible teaches us. In this first promise, this proto-evangelium, this first promise of the Savior coming. This was God's plan. God didn't get caught off guard. This is God's plan. It's a gospel plan. When we come to the gospel, in the gospel, the Lord Jesus lived among men, died our death for us, paid our sin debt, rose from the dead, and again began to commission his disciples. And he gave five parts to the gospel commission because it began with God. Someone said, your faith is only 2,000 years ago. No, my faith is not just 2,000 years ago. They saw the Lord. They saw the Lord Jesus. Were they Christians? They saw him. Abraham had an experience with Christ. Now, they were first called Christians in Antioch. But when Jesus came to his disciples after his resurrection, I want you to turn to Matthew chapter 28 and see what he said to them. In Matthew chapter 28, the Lord Jesus says, as the 11 disciples went away into Galilee, unto a mountain where Jesus had appointed them, and when they saw him, they worshipped him, but some doubted. Verse 18 of Matthew 28 says, and Jesus came and spake unto them, saying, all power is given to me in heaven and earth. Go ye therefore and teach all nations, baptizing them in the name of the Father, and the Son, and the Holy Ghost, teaching them to observe all things whatsoever I have commanded you. And lo, I am with you always, even at the end of the world. Now what's different about that? The Lord said of himself that he was straitened in his body. Confined, straitened in his body. But now he makes this startling announcement to them after his resurrection, after his body has come forth from the grave, a different body, not held by the molecular structures of this world. And he says to them, you go into all the world, and I'm going with you. He'd already taught them about the fact that the Holy Spirit is co-equal and coexistent with God the Son and God the Father. We believe that God the Father, God the Son, and God the Holy Spirit are co-equal, coexistent, eternally existent. And now God the Son, in the visible image that they saw him, is going to go away. By the way, the Bible says that God reveals himself, and he revealed himself perfectly in his Son, the express image of the invisible God, the book of Hebrews says, is in the person of Jesus Christ. The only God we're ever going to see is God the Son. When you get to heaven, you're not going to see three gods all lined up and say, well, there's God the Father, there's God the Son, there's God the Holy Spirit. It's not going to happen that way. The only God we'll ever see, the only God anyone will ever see, is God the Son. And when we see him, we'll see the nail pierces in his hands. The only God we'll ever know is God the Father. The only God we'll ever feel is God the Holy Spirit. But the only God we'll ever see is God the Son. And God the Son is saying to them right here, as they had a meeting with him after his resurrection, you go anywhere in this world, and I'm going with you. And then he comes to Mark in the last chapter of Mark, in the 16th chapter, in the 15th verse, and he says another amazing thing. This is another part of the commission of the gospel. He says, go into all the world and preach the gospel to every creature. And then he tells them what miraculous things are going to happen when they preach the gospel to every creature. Do you believe miraculous things happen when the gospel is preached? How many of you ever know someone's life has truly been changed because they got saved? You know people that drank and abused their families that stopped when they got saved? How many of you knew that? Would you raise your hand? That's what the gospel does. You come to Mark chapter 24, Luke chapter 24 rather, and the Lord Jesus said, it behooved Christ to suffer, and he goes on to say in verse 48, and ye are witnesses of these things. You're witnesses. The noun before the verb. You say, let's go witnessing. You can't go witnessing until you're a witness. The word witness, the same as our word martyr, the word witness is both a noun and a verb. But the noun must come before the verb. You say, I am a witness of his death, burial, and resurrection. I'm a witness that he saved me. I'm a witness that he changed my life. Now I can witness about it. Right? You come to John chapter 20, verse 21. He says, as the Father sent me, even so send I you. That's a fourth part of this great commission. He's saying, just as I've been sent, I'm sending you. What authority you have to go knock on somebody's door or confront somebody and reach in your pocket and give a gospel tract to someone in a restaurant and start talking to them about the Lord Jesus. What authority do you have to do that? Whose business is it? It's my business, because my Heavenly Father's commissioned me to do it. He said, as the Father sent me, even so send I you. I have that authority given to me. You come to Acts chapter 1 and verse 8. And

So what's going on here? It's not something the preacher is saying, go do this. It's not something some soul... This is what God gave us to do. The origin of the gospel is God. It is the gospel of God. There's a second thing I want you to write down, and that is obedience, gospel obedience. Look at Romans chapter 1 again, would you please? And may the Spirit of God help me in this. As I'm trying to stand in the same place where we can keep all this going, but losing it from time to time. But we're working on it. Everybody's doing their best, so relax. But read with me. Follow along, please. Romans chapter 1 and verse 1. Paul, a servant of Jesus Christ, called to be an apostle, separated unto the gospel of God, which he had promised afore by his prophets in the Holy Scriptures, concerning his Son Jesus Christ, our Lord, which was made of the seed of David according to the flesh, and declared to be the Son of God with power, according to the Spirit of holiness, by the resurrection from the dead. One sign that everything he said is true, that's the resurrection. And the Bible says, notice please in verse 5, by whom we have received grace and apostleship for obedience to the faith. We've been given grace for obedience. I say gospel origin, God, right? Gospel obedience. Gospel obedience. And the Bible says, for obedience to the faith among all nations for his name's sake. Now don't just get the idea that when we're talking about obedience, gospel obedience, we mean, well, we all ought to be doing this. We should. It's crime and hypocrisy on my part to have received all I've received from God and not to give. It's a crime for me to have received all I've received and not to give. Every one of us is a spiritual criminal who's received Christ and does not give out what we've received. Every one of us. But what does this gospel obedience mean in a further way? It means I'm going to behave like a Christian, so I've earned the opportunity to witness. You go to a restaurant, order a meal. You don't pitch a fit about what the service is or is not, because you're earning an opportunity to witness to the person who served you the food. That's gospel obedience. You don't pitch a fit in a grocery store at a counter when somebody misappropriates something and charges you for something you didn't get and you just go crazy. No, no, no. The gospel has taken over your life. The gospel has taken over your life, and gospel obedience is an action now, because you're going to witness to this person. I tell our people, when you go out to eat and you leave a gospel tract from our church, don't you leave some cheap little dime or quarter or dollar. I'm going to give you tracts from the Methodist Church over here somewhere, or the First Baptist Church here in town. I heard Dr. Heil say that one time, and I think it's a good thing. Why? Because of gospel obedience. You don't get in a rage on the highway, somebody cuts you off. No, no, no. Why? The gospel has made a difference in your life. You understand? There's gospel obedience. It even works in your home. You are the best Christian you are, period. The Christian you are in your home. That's about gospel obedience. You want to witness with your children, with your wife, with your husband. That's about gospel obedience. Paul's whole life was given to this. This is the gospel of God, separated to the gospel of God. It came to us from God, and there must be obedience to it. Let me give you one passage you might want to mark in your Bibles in 2 Corinthians chapter 10. The Bible says, now I, Paul, verse 1, myself beseech you by the meekness and gentleness of Christ, who in presence am base among you, but being absent and bold toward you. But I beseech you that I may not be bold when I am present with that confidence wherewith I think to be bold against some, which think of us as if we walked according to the flesh. Now that's the whole argument. We don't behave like the natural eye sees. We don't behave on the same standard the world behaves on. And then he goes into this discussion. Notice there's a parenthetical statement here. A parenthesis is written by an author, and God's the author.

here. For clarification or for understanding, it makes perfect sense to read without the parenthetical statement. But God gives this parenthetical statement. We could go directly from verse 3, for though we walk in the flesh, we do not war after the flesh, to verse 5, casting down imaginations. But we have a parenthetical statement in verse 4. He explains something. For the weapons of our warfare are not carnal, but mighty, as I said earlier. Mightier through God to the pulling down of strongholds. You think, I'm against something that's, oh boy, this is a powerful thing. This agenda by, and I'm trying to use discretion in this audience, seeing so many young faces, and I'm glad you're here. But you know what I'm talking about. The lesbian, gay, bisexual, transgender agenda. All of the world order is out of order because of that. As a matter of fact, the new order, this new order is to replace the right order God has created. And so the only way to get things back in order is to tell them what the truth of God's word says about real order, because their lives are going to die in disorder. No doubt about it. This generation that's wandering out from that order into some order, they want to be the new world order, is just going to be further and further and deeper in darkness. Well, are we left alone without anything to use? No. We have weapons that can pull down strongholds. The gospel has never lost its power. It's just not being applied. It's not being applied. So he says, for the weapons of our warfare are not carnal, but mighty through God to the pulling down of strongholds, casting down imagination and every high thing that exalts itself against the knowledge of God, and bringing into captivity every thought. You might want to mark that expression. Every thought to the obedience of Christ. I'm talking about gospel obedience. Gospel obedience. Gospel obedience means that all your life is lived because you've been captured by Christ, separated to the gospel of God, and you want every opportunity to be the witness God wants you to be. And so there must be gospel obedience in your life and my life. Then I want to show you this thing, the third thing. Look at it, please. He says, hey, let me hurry, verse 14, I am debtor both to the Greeks and to the barbarians, both to the wise and the unwise. So as much as in me is, I am ready to preach the gospel to you that are at Rome also. For I'm not ashamed of the gospel of Christ, for it is the power of God unto salvation to everyone that believeth, to the Jew first and also the Greek. And I want to talk to you about gospel outcome. Gospel origin, gospel obedience, gospel outcome. Now look, please, this is where all of us are guilty. All of us are guilty. I'm sure you didn't drive all this distance, many of you, to hear that someone say, you're guilty. But we're guilty. We're guilty of living the low expectation of the gospel. We're guilty of giving the gospel with low expectation. The gospel should never be separated. In other words, the new life should never be separated from the new birth. And the new birth should never be separated from the new life. Never. We quote freely, if any man be in Christ, he's a new creature, all things have passed away. But we don't approach the subject that way. We seem so satisfied with someone making a profession of faith. And by the way, I'm so thankful for the person who was a personal soul winner as a 14-year-old boy who came to me and led me to Christ. That was the beginning of all of it. But he expected when I came to Christ that I would live a new life. Now listen to this. For I am not ashamed of the gospel of Christ, for it is the power of God unto salvation to everyone that believeth, to the Jew first and also the Greek. For therein, through this gospel, is the righteousness of God revealed from faith to faith, as is written, the just shall live by faith. What does that mean? It means that when we speak the gospel, speak the death, burial, and resurrection of Christ, and talk to people about the way of salvation, and confirm with people that this is a spiritual birth, just like Jesus did to Nicodemus. When we give the gospel, when we get the seed out of the barn into the field,
and engage people in conversation about Christ and tell them the gospel, it'll change their life. And we should expect it to change their life. We're suffering greatly. Oh, I know people are saved by coming to Christ. Don't fault me there, please. We're saved from the penalty of sin by coming to know the Lord as our personal Savior. He bore our sin debt. He saves us from that awful penalty when we come to know Him as Savior. His imputed righteousness is put on our account. I understand that. But He also wants to save us from the power of sin in our daily life, as He ever lives to make intercession for us in this sanctification that's progressive and someday will be perfect. God sees it perfect already, but it's progressive in our lives. And He wants to someday and will someday deliver us from the very presence of sin. We have been justified, saved from the penalty of sin. I don't bear it anymore. Jesus died for my sin. He paid, not in part, but the whole, Spafford said in his great hymn. He bore my sins, the whole of my sins. Thank God for that. But what is the real outcome of the gospel of God? The Bible says it reveals the righteousness of God. Here you are as a human being, muscling your way through life, living by force and not by faith, trying to do the best you can do. Maybe here you are, not doing the best you can do, stumbling around and getting into all kinds of sin. But when you come to Jesus for the saving power, and you're washed in the blood of the Lamb, and you're saved, it comes with a certain outcome, with a certain expectation. Now in your life and mine, we are to reveal the righteousness of God. That's what the Bible plainly says. For therein is the righteousness of God revealed. And the strangest thing happens. We begin to see Christ in people. Christ in. Don't confuse this with personality. I don't, by nature, I think, have a compliant personality. Most of you don't have a compliant personality. I said to our teachers in our Christian school, stop giving character awards because it's not character award at all. It seems to be more like a personality award. The little child in the elementary grades is compliant as possible. There may be somebody over there with a volcano inside them about to erupt, and he's doing more to contain that and live the right life than the little compliant child's living. But there's a difference when the Spirit of God comes to live in us and we yield to Him and He begins to transform our lives. Let others see Jesus in you. Keep telling the story. Be faithful and true. Let others see Jesus in you. You see, this movement especially has cheated God. Because the outcome of the gospel should be revealing the righteousness of God. I've lived a long time on this earth, not as long as I'd like to live. I want to invest some other things in eternity. And I got on a plane this morning and left my darling wife, kissed her goodbye, said, I'm going up to a church to be with a pastor I do not know. Pray for me. I want to help him. I understand he's a young man, got a beautiful young wife and young family. Some of my friends may be in the meeting. And I've traveled nearly all day to come here, and I'll leave early in the morning to get back to an appointment tomorrow afternoon and evening. And I prayed, and I thought, Lord, use me. Use me. Please use me. What shall I say for you? What shall I speak about for you? What do we need? And God brought me to this gospel of God. I have messages I travel and preach when the door is just wide open or whatever. Somebody can grab a chandelier and swing from it and rejoice in it all. But I'm going to tell you something. Our nation and other parts of the world, but I'm speaking about America now, is dotted in communities and cities and suburbs with churches that are most ineffective. Filled with people who are still wondering, how do we meet the unraveling challenge of our day? And all the while,
God's looking on. And if he could speak, and forgive me if I'm putting words in God's mouth, I'm just trying to illustrate something. And we could hear in an audible voice, he would say, but I gave you all of that. When I gave you the local church, when I established it, when I made it the pillar and ground of the truth, no one walking down the road, nobody in a school situation, no kid mixed up about what gender they are, there's no one you're going to meet that you don't have an answer to, because you're the pillar and ground of the truth, and all they need is the truth. You have it. It's in you. And I've given you the gospel. And the thing I said, go into all the world and preach the gospel. Why didn't he say many other things? He said, the gospel. Why? Because the gospel has divine origin. It requires human obedience. It directs our lives and guides our lives. It keeps us on path. It keeps us in line with what God wants. And the outcome, it's miraculous. The only problem is we're not using it. We're not giving it. And when we are, so many times we're cheapening it with no expectation that it changes a life to reveal the righteousness of God. And I think about the dear, precious people, and I thank them for coming to hear me 3 times a week in other special meetings. I thank them. Here I've taken their time. They sit, they get dressed, they change the way they look from work and all of that, and get dressed, sit with families, drive to church, drive back, spend gas, time, sit there. And I thank them. I thank them. And I think, why don't we see more happen? Lives change. And so I naturally think, I'm going to get the whole crowd stirred up to do something. But then I think of Jesus. Jesus did not start his work that way. And so I say to you pastors and to this church, if you can find 4, 5, 6, 7, 8, 10 or 12 max people in your local assembly who are willing to sell out to God and to separate themselves to the gospel of God, I believe we could have a birth of something like our country has never seen. And let's stop being frustrated because they all don't rise. But like Jesus, find that remnant. The Bible says in the Old Testament book of Isaiah, listen to this, chapter 1, verse 9, except the Lord of hosts had left unto us a very small remnant, not the whole nation, just a tiny remnant, we should have been as Sodom, and we should have been like unto Gomorrah. That's what God said. He said of his people, that his people would have gone into captivity long before, and the nation would have been overrun like Sodom and Gomorrah, except a very small remnant was separated to God. So, Pastor, I came not to make a suggestion, but to tell you what I believe with my whole heart, from head to toe, from all of my being, from 50 years in the ministry, and longer than that as a Christian. I came to tell you that I believe God's already given us what we need. We just need to be obedient to it. Amen. Let's pray, may we? I wonder how many of you would say before I pray, I want to be one of those. Pray for me. I want to be one of those. Would you lift your hand? Would you stand where you are? This is not a commitment we make to men. How many pastors would say, I'll seek out that few? Without us singing, I want your lovely wife just to play All to Jesus in just a moment. All to Jesus I surrender. All to Him I freely give. I will ever love and trust Him in His presence day to live. And if you want to do business with God yourself, the gospel of God, separated to God, as she plays, let me pray, and then she's going to play. Come and find a place
for your altar, for your time with God, and tell the Lord, but please don't do it unless you mean to follow through. And pray for me. Pray for me. Father, we give all this to Thee, and we thank You for the hearing of the people. Bless it. Start a fire, a bold, holy fire in this place. In just a moment, she'll play, and when she does, You come, and we'll have a closing prayer together, but just a commitment time in prayer right now as she plays.

Just one more verse while we pray together here. Gracious God, we do thank Thee. That our prayers can be heard. That You are truly a miracle-working God. And we know that our need is in obedience. Gospel obedience. Give us the boldness, the courage, the love, the compassion, the thoroughness in Christian life to be a true Christian witness. And bless this pastor and the effort he's putting forth and his dear family. In Christ Jesus' name we pray. I would like you to take the Word of God, please, and turn with me to the Old Testament book of Habakkuk. We're studying what God says to us in these minor prophets of the Old Testament. One by one, we're working our way through them. And we've come now to Habakkuk. We'll begin in just a moment with chapter 1 and verse 1. This book of the Bible is one of those books that I have written about extensively more than 30 years ago, maybe 35 now, wrote a book on the book of Habakkuk, and we've studied it in our Bible teaching Sunday school hour. I think sometimes I'm familiar with this, but I want God to speak to me and speak through me in a fresh, living way, because we are identifying so fully with what God says in this prophecy. May the Lord speak to all of us. I heard this week that 250,000 people die every day in the world. A quarter of a million people go out to meet God every day. And one person among so many seems insignificant out of 250,000 people a day, if that number be correct. But if that one is someone you know and love, it is tremendously significant. Sometimes the most powerful thing that you deal with, and that's because of it being personal. And we can look at the Bible and study the Bible at a distance, can even agree with what we find, almost with a mechanical knowledge, and say, this is what God's Word says. Some people have the mind and memory to recall much of it and say, this is what that particular book of the Bible teaches. But it is not really effective in our lives to accomplish what God wants it to accomplish in each of us until it's personal, until it's to us, until it speaks to us. And that's what we're praying for. The mighty revival that we're praying for in our heart, in our land, in our country, will not come until it's personal to us. It always begins personally in a human heart. And so allow the Lord to speak to you, to deal with you. Don't be a Christian at a distance. Don't try to live the Christian life from a distance. You and I are to walk with God and experience God on a daily basis and allow the Lord to speak to our lives. The prophet Habakkuk, chapter 1, verse 1, the word of God says, the burden which Habakkuk the prophet did see, O Lord, how long shall I cry and thou wilt not hear? Even cry out unto thee of violence, and thou wilt not save. Why dost thou show me iniquity, and cause me to behold grievance? For spoiling and violence are before me, and there are that raise up strife and contention. Therefore the law is slack,
and judgment doth never go forth. For the wicked doth compass about the righteous. Therefore wrong judgment proceedeth. Behold ye among the heathen, and regard, and wonder marvelously. For I will work a work in your days, which ye will not believe, though it be told you. For lo, I raise up the Chaldeans, that bitter and hasty nation, which shall march through the breadth of the land to possess the dwelling places that are not theirs. They are terrible and dreadful. Their judgment and their dignity shall proceed of themselves. Their horses also are swifter than the leopards, and are more fierce than the evening wolves. And their horsemen shall spread themselves, and their horsemen shall come from far. They shall fly as the eagle that hasteth to eat. They shall come all for violence. Their faces shall sup up as the east wind, and they shall gather the captivity as the sand. And they shall scoff at the kings, and the princes shall be a scorn unto them. They shall deride every stronghold, for they shall heap dust and take it. Then shall his mind change, and he shall pass over and offend, imputing this his power unto his God. If you're in the habit of marking things in your Bible, I want you to mark the opening statement that God begins with in chapter 1, verse 1. The Bible says the burden which the prophet Habakkuk did see, the burden which the prophet Habakkuk the prophet did see. I want you to notice the word see. What did the prophet see? It's as though God gave the prophet eyes to see what others could not see, perhaps would not see. But God allowed the prophet to see certain things that were coming to fulfillment. Habakkuk's name means embracer, or one who embraces. The idea is that he embraced God. He was near God, and God spoke to him. He opens his conversation with God with a troubled heart, saying, I don't understand why thy people get by with their sinful lives and you do nothing. And then when he waited for God to speak to him and answer him, the Lord said, I'm going to answer you. He begins to speak to Habakkuk in verse 5 of this first chapter. And he says, what I show you, you will not believe. You could never imagine what I'm going to do to my own people. And Habakkuk is so troubled when he hears God speak about what he's going to do. He has to get away into a mountain and pray and let the Lord deal with him. And God does deal with him. And I want us to take a look at this prophecy. And what did the prophet see? What did he see? Hold your place here and turn with me back, if you would, in the Old Testament to the book of 1 Samuel, the 9th chapter. I want to just give a verse of scripture that might give some clarity to what I'm dealing with. In 1 Samuel chapter 9, verse 9, the Bible says, before time in Israel, when a man went to inquire of God, thus he spake, come and let us go to the seer. If you haven't marked that word, I want you to mark it. To the seer. As we go to the seer, for he that is now called a prophet was before time called a seer. So God found people to whom he revealed certain things that other people could not see. Now we have the written revelation of God completed for us, our Bible, from Genesis to Revelation.
And it is our conviction that God's record is given to us here in its completed form. And as God reveals himself in this record we call the Bible, it is the unveiling of the Lord. As I've said to you before, it is progressive as God reveals himself to us progressively until he's perfectly revealed in the person of his Son, the Lord Jesus Christ. The Lord Jesus said, I'm come to seek and to save that which was lost. If you want to understand what God is up to in the world, he's seeking and saving the lost. He's redeeming men to himself. He's made a way so that we can be reconciled to God. Now, in the book of Habakkuk, God is dealing with one of his seers, his prophet, Habakkuk, this embracer of the Lord. And in one sense, he gives Habakkuk his eyes. I'm meaning by that that God allows the prophet to see as God sees. And God reveals certain things to him. And as he reveals these things to him, Habakkuk records for us what he sees. And as we think about Habakkuk living on the eve of the captivity of Judah and the destruction of Jerusalem, I want you to think what lessons we can learn as we're living at this chosen moment that God has chosen for us. This pivotal moment in human history. And we wonder sometimes, what is God up to? What's going on? And he speaks to us through his prophet again and helps us to see what lies ahead. Would you make notes? And I want you to write this down. First, what the prophet saw, the Bible says what he saw was dreadful. Now, don't miss this. The Word of God says, when the Lord answers Habakkuk, he says in verse 7, they are terrible and dreadful. Their judgment and their dignity shall proceed of themselves. They're dreadful. What's ahead for you is dreadful. Now, no one likes to hear the bad news. We always want to hear the good news. Dr. Hudson, my dear friend, who's now kicking up gold dust and glory, used to tell a little cute story about the fellow who went to the doctor, and the doctor says, you want me to tell you the good news or the bad news? He said, well, I think I'll hear the good news first. He said, what I found in you reveals to me that you've got one day to live. And the man responded in shock, well, what's the bad news? The doctor says, I should have told you this yesterday. We all want to hear good news, don't we? All of us. But God has bad news for us. And the bad news makes room for the good news. Dr. Frank Sells said, if we don't have the bad news, the good news is no news at all. The bad news that we're sinners. The bad news that we're living under the wrath of God. The bad news is that all have sinned and come short of the glory of God. The bad news is the judgment of God is ahead of us because of our sin nature. And in light of that, then when we hear the good news of the gospel, it truly is good news. But God reveals to his prophet, the seer, the bad news. What he saw was dreadful. I want you to hold your place here and go back to the funeral service, if you will. The book of Lamentations is the funeral service for the death of a nation. And the funeral is given by the Lord. The Bible says in Lamentations chapter 1, verse 2, she weepeth sore in the night, and her tears are on her cheeks. Among all her lovers, she hath none to comfort her. All her friends have dealt treacherously with her. They have become her enemies. Verse 5, her adversaries are the chief. Her enemies prosper.
For the Lord hath afflicted her for the multitude of her transgressions. Her children are gone into captivity before the enemy. When the Babylonians came upon the nation of Judah, they not only besieged Jerusalem, they destroyed it. They broke through the wall of Jerusalem and destroyed the city of Jerusalem. When they left, there was nothing left but a smoldering ruins for what had once been this apple of God's eye, this place God chose to meet his people, this so-called city of peace, now destroyed. And the people who had not starved and died the worst of ways during the Babylonian attack were forced to go into captivity, led away. And God records some of this in verse 12 of chapter 1 in Lamentations. He says, "Is it nothing to you, all you that pass by? Behold and see, if there be any sorrow like unto my sorrow, which is done unto me, wherewith the Lord hath afflicted me in the day of his fierce anger." Notice the Bible says that it was the Lord's doing. The Lord hath afflicted me in verse 5. The Lord hath afflicted me in verse 12. You and I get the idea that the Babylonians did all of this. Look in chapter 2. The Bible says the Lord hath done that which he devised. He hath fulfilled his word that he had commanded in the days of old. He hath thrown down and hath not pitied. He hath caused thine enemies to rejoice over thee. He hath set up the horn of thine adversaries. Their heart cried unto the Lord, O wall of the daughter of Zion, let tears run down like a river day and night. Give thyself no rest. Let not the apple of thine eye cease. Arise, cry out in the night, in the beginning of the watches. Pour out thine heart like water before the face of the Lord. Lift up thine hands toward him, for the life of thy young children that faint from the hunger in the top of the street. Behold, O Lord, and consider to whom thou hast done this. Thou hast done this. Shall the women eat the fruit of their children of a span long? Shall the priest and the prophet be slain in the sanctuary of the Lord? The young and the old lie on the ground in the streets. My virgins and my young men are fallen by the sword. Thou hast slain them in the day of thine anger. Thou hast killed and not pitied. Look again, if you would please, in the fourth chapter. And the Bible says in verse 9, they that be slain with the sword are better than they that be slain with hunger. In other words, it would have been better to have the enemy's sword bring you to your death than to die the slow, horrible death that we died from the siege of the Babylonians, starving to death. For these pine away, stricken through for one of the fruits of the field. The hands of the pitiful woman have sodden their own children. They were their meat in the destruction of the daughter of my people. In other words, the people got so desperate, they ate their own children. Verse 11, the Lord hath accomplished his fury. He hath poured out his fierce anger that kindled a fire in Zion and hath devoured the foundations thereof. He goes on to say, the kings of the earth and all the inhabitants of the world would not have believed that the adversary and the enemy should have entered into the gates of Jerusalem. No one would have ever dreamed this could happen to Jerusalem, to God's chosen people. What did the seer see? He saw that what was ahead as he lived on the eve of the captivity of Jerusalem at the hands of the Babylonians, that what they were facing was dreadful. There are really not words to describe it. It was dreadful. But don't miss this, please.
Because some people believe that God is only a smiley face. I want to show you something. It's what God says about himself in the book of Isaiah, in the 8th chapter. If you'll write it down, please. In verse 14 of Isaiah chapter 8. And he said, he shall be for a sanctuary, but for a stone of stumbling, and for a rock of offense to both the houses of Israel, for a gin and for a snare to the inhabitants of Jerusalem. It's God who shall be a snare. Look at verse 13. Sanctify the Lord of hosts himself, and let him be your fear. And notice, please, the last part of verse 13 of Isaiah chapter 8. And let him be your dread. It is God that you're to dread. So, at first reading, when we read through the prophecy of Habakkuk, we said, what horrible people the Babylonians were, and they were. Remember that Nahum tells us that the Babylonians will be used to destroy the empire of Assyria and the city of Nineveh. And everybody will be glad when they're gone. But then the Medo-Persian empire will destroy eventually the Babylonian empire. So we get caught up in thinking the Babylonians are coming. And when they come to destroy Jerusalem and Judah, they're the dread. And we miss the fact that they're only the instrument God used to chasten his own people. I don't know. I really don't know. And don't want to speculate where the enemy's coming from. But it's coming. Lincoln said, in his lifetime, the real enemy of America is internal. It would not be some transatlantic giant that came and destroyed our country if it ever was destroyed. But whenever it happens, like in the days when Habakkuk prophesied, he said, what I see is dreadful, but what I see is God using these people to do the work of judgment that we're going to reap because of our sin. It's not my purpose in this message to bring to you all the calamity that's going on in our country. I could talk about 900,000, nearly a million people have left New York City because of the disruption, all the disruption. Think of it. The once called greatest city in America, maybe greatest city in the world, now seems to be imploding and people running out of it, rushing out of it. One of my friends said the other day, there are many, many people moving from California. I said, to where? They said, to anywhere else but California. And we take no pleasure in that. I'm just saying there are dreadful things happening all across our land. And what do we expect? Who do we blame? We lift our voices and try to put the blame on something we know. But what is God up to? The Bible says, the soul that sinneth, it shall die. The Bible says, whatsoever man soweth, that shall he also reap. I wonder how long, if we really believe there's a God who sits on the throne of this universe, there's a God who's still in control, and the reins of the universe are in his hands. I wonder how long before the calamity comes when God takes action and uses whomever he pleases to use to bring his judgment upon our sinning land. I don't like to talk about it. I don't even like to think about it. I really don't. I'd rather just live with a smiley face all the time. But what the prophet saw was dreadful. Dreadful. Secondly, what the prophet saw was truthful.
I want to say, are you right about this? Is this really going to happen? I mean, didn't God choose Abraham, and from Abraham and from Abraham's family, Abraham the father of faith, to raise up a people, and to those people and through those people make himself known to the rest of the world? Isn't that what God did? Aren't those Jews God's chosen people? Yes. Hasn't the Savior come through that line? Yes. And God was going to deal with his people in such a severe way that it would be dreadful? Yes. And it's also truthful. History tells us now that it's truthful. Once the Assyrians, led by Sennacherib, stood at the walls of Jerusalem. Remember that in Hezekiah's day? We've talked about that. And said, we're going to destroy you. But it wasn't God's time. And the next thing they found is 185,000 of their soldiers were dead. And literally, the Assyrian Empire was being weakened to finally be destroyed by the Babylonians. But this time, the Babylonians are really coming. And God is executing his judgment. The Bible says in chapter 2 and verse 2, and the Lord answered me and said, write the vision and make it plain upon tables, that he may run that readeth it. For the vision is yet for an appointed time, but at the end it shall speak and not lie. Would you mark that? And not lie. Though it tarry, wait for it, because it will surely come. It will not tarry. Because his soul, which is lifted up, is not upright in him, but the just shall live by his faith. This is the heart of the whole book, verse 4 of chapter 2. But God said, I'm speaking the truth. It's not a lie. It's going to happen. And one of the great things I learned in my Christian life is that when things don't turn out the way you want them to turn out, you can still be victorious if you're a child of God by living by your personal faith in God. The circumstances all around you can be dreadful, but you can still have victory in your life and home by your faith in God. And he's revealing this to the prophet. Paul preaches the same thing. And through history, in the worst of circumstances, when everything looked dark and destructive, God's people found that they still could lay hold of God and get hold of the Lord and plead with God and find victory in the Lord. Even if it didn't work out the way they hoped, they could still have their personal victory in the Lord. That's the way God's designed the Christian life. And that's what he's revealing to the prophet here. But nevertheless, what he saw was truthful. You see, we must speak the truth in love. Quickly, let's go to the New Testament. Would you hold your place here and go with me to the book of Ephesians? And Paul is helping pastors here. And in Ephesians, the Bible tells us in the fourth chapter of the book of Ephesians, beginning with verse 12, that we're getting pastors for the perfecting of the saints, for the work of the ministry, for the edifying of the body of Christ, till we all come in the unity of the faith and of the knowledge of the Son of God unto a perfect man, unto the measure of the stature of the fullness of Christ. The only measure for our church and our lives is the person of Jesus Christ. Verse 14, Ephesians chapter 4, that we henceforth be no more children tossed to and fro and carried about with every wind of doctrine by the sleight of men and cunning craftiness whereby they lie in wait to deceive, but speaking the truth in love. Let it be said that we always heard the truth here, that we preached the truth here, we declared the word of God here. We didn't cut any corners. We didn't skip around the Bible and just pick what we wanted to say and what we thought everybody wanted to hear. But we spoke the truth. What the prophet saw was truthful.
Look in Colossians. Here's our assignment. The Bible says in Colossians chapter 1, in verse 28, whom we preach, warning every man and teaching every man in all wisdom, that we may present every man perfect in Christ Jesus. God says it's our business to warn every man. There's only one way to know the Lord. That's through His Son, the Lord Jesus Christ. And there's only one of two places every human being is going, heaven or hell. And the only way you get to heaven is by knowing Jesus as your personal Savior. What the prophet saw was truthful. They're coming. It was dreadful. God's executing His judgment. Write a third thing down as we go back to the book of Habakkuk. And this is what we want to see. The Bible says it is merciful. How can we have mercy in all of this? In chapter 3, the Bible says a prayer of Habakkuk, the prophet upon Shigionoth, and by now we all know this means the place of desperation. We need to reach our Shigionoth in our country, the place of desperation. I can remember in my family, in the rearing of our children, when there were points of desperation in prayer. God brings you there. No matter how hard you try to have the greatest place for a home you can possibly have, God brings you to the end of yourself where He's the only answer. I've been there. My children have been there. My wife and I have been there. My wife has been there. And what do we find out there? What do we find out? We find out that God is merciful. Don't miss it. He says, O Lord, I have heard Thy speech and was afraid. O Lord, revive Thy work in the midst of the years. In the midst of the years, make known. In wrath. While the wrath is coming, it's dreadful and it's truthful. In wrath, remember mercy. I tell you, I'm overwhelmed at the love of God, the mercy of God. It's unceasing. Sometimes I just read the 136th Psalm just for my own blessed benefit. Would you let me read it to you? Look at it, would you please? What God says about His mercy. Oh, give thanks to the Lord, verse 1 of Psalm 136, for He is good, for His mercy endureth forever. Oh, give thanks unto the God of gods, for His mercy endureth forever. Oh, give thanks to the Lord of lords, for His mercy endureth forever. To Him who alone doth great wonders, for His mercy endureth forever. To Him that by wisdom made the heavens, for His mercy endureth forever. To Him that stretcheth out the earth above the waters, for His mercy endureth forever. To Him that made great lights, for His mercy endureth forever. The sun to rule by day, for His mercy endureth forever. The moon and stars to rule by night, for His mercy endureth forever. To Him that smote Egypt in their firstborn, for His mercy endureth forever. And brought out Israel from among them, for His mercy endureth forever. With a strong hand and with a stretched out arm, for His mercy endureth forever. To Him that divided the Red Sea into parts, for His mercy endureth forever. And made Israel to pass through the midst of it, for His mercy endureth forever. But overthrew Pharaoh and his host in the Red Sea, for His mercy endureth forever. To Him which led His people through the wilderness, for His mercy endureth forever. To Him which smote great kings, for His mercy endureth forever. And slew famous kings, for His mercy endureth forever. Zion, king of the Amorites, for His mercy endureth forever. And Og, the king of Bashan, for His mercy endureth forever. And gave their land for an inheritance, for His mercy endureth forever. Even an heritage unto Israel, His servant, for His mercy endureth forever. Who remembereth us in our low estate, for His mercy endureth forever. And hath redeemed us from our enemies, for His mercy endureth forever. Who giveth food to all flesh, for His mercy endureth forever. Oh, give thanks unto the God of heaven, for His mercy endureth forever. You're never going to find yourself in anything, anywhere, when you cry out to God that you won't find His mercy endureth forever.
That's what the prophet saw. And how many of you can raise the hand of your heart and say, I've been there at my end, and God met me and gave me mercy. That's the message of this prophet. That's what he saw. What else did he see? What he saw was hopeful. Come to the end of the book in chapter 3. And chapter 3 tells us not only a prayer for revival, but where we can live in the yet. Verse 16, when I heard, my belly trembled, my lips quivered at the voice of rottenness, the voice of rottenness entered into my bones, and I trembled in myself, that I might rest in the day of trouble. When he cometh up unto the people, he will invade them with his troops. Then he says, although the fig tree shall not blossom, neither shall fruit be in the vines, the labor of the olive shall fail, and the fields shall yield no meat. The flock shall be cut off from the fold, and there shall be no meat in the stall. Yet, everything you could imagine has gone wrong. I can't believe it came to this. I can't believe it's this bad. Everywhere I looked, it's all caved in. And Habakkuk said, now the country judged and gone. Yet, I still have God. Yet, I will rejoice in the Lord. I will joy in the God of my salvation. The Lord God is my strength, and he will make my feet like hinds' feet. He will make me to walk upon mine high places, to the chief singer on my stringed instruments. He said, it's still hopeful. As long as God lives, there's hope. There's hope. The preacher in Ecclesiastes says a living dog is better than a dead lion. So I'd like to be a lion and dead. He said a living dog is better than a dead lion. As long as there's life, there's hope. What did the prophet see? What he saw was dreadful. You can't sin and get by with it. And the fury of God, who is a consuming fire, the fury of God is the most severe punishment and judgment we could have. It's truthful. It's going to come. I love America. I love my land. My very life's blood bleeds red, white, and blue. I love it. I'm so grateful I was born in this country. I salute the flag. It detests me to see these people, God help me now, kneeling when the Star Spangled Banner is being played. I'm with the president. I wouldn't use his language, but I'd say, why don't you fire every one of them? And I'm glad the crowds aren't coming to see the professional basketball players and football players and baseball players who are taking everything they can from this country and bringing such shame by their behavior. I've already told you what I think about the movement, Black Lives Matter, that's meant

I love America. They're all blessed beneficiaries of America. They need to understand it. But somehow that flew over their head, most of them, not all of them. I love America. But our country is going fast to judgment. Nothing less than a revival sweeping across our land will stay the hand of God's judgment. Nothing less. And that's possible. Because not only did the prophet see what was dreadful, truthful, he saw what was merciful and hopeful. Years ago, Vance Havner said in my presence, "The situation's desperate, but the saints aren't desperate." We have to get desperation. Has God brought you there? Has he? The prophets still speak, don't they? And they're speaking to me, and I trust they're speaking to you. And may God help us to listen and seek his face. To seek his face and believe him for what only God can accomplish and bring to pass in our land. Your generation, whatever it is, your generation needs to move with a whole heart toward the Lord and be completely obedient to God and pray to the God of heaven and earth that the Lord moves on our scene and shows his mercy on our land. Let's bow in prayer, maybe. Father, we thank you for your word. For what you teach us. Move mightily in the life of this church. Speak to us. Help us from our hearts to seek thee, Lord. To see the examples. And to come before thee. Our heads are bowed and eyes are closed. I make this appeal. As God deals with you, just come to him. If you've never been born again, you've waited long enough, you've gambled with the destiny of your soul long enough, your one breath from eternity without Christ, wait no longer. They're personal workers here with the Bible in their hand, the love of God in their heart, who want to help you. The people praying now for you. Men and women here, ready to pray with you and help you and encourage you. Some of you have been saved but never obedient to identify with Christ in believer's baptism. You come as a Christian and say, I want to identify with the Lord Jesus Christ who gave himself for me. You come. Some of you want to put your life and influence in a church like this church. God has dealt with you about it. You come. We'll take care of that. You come as you have the prompting of the Holy Spirit to do so. And many of you want to come and pray for the healing of our land. You believe that judgment is dreadful, yet truthful. And you thank God that he is merciful and you can be hopeful. This is what the prophet saw. And by faith, you're seeing it. You come to the Lord. Out of my bondage, sorrow, and night, Jesus, I come. Jesus, I come. Into thy gladness, freedom, and light, Jesus, I come to thee. You say, I'm in a bad situation. No, you're just at the door where God is waiting for you. Give it all to him.

mess. I don't know how I got in this mess. I don't either, but God knows, and He's there. You'll find the just can live by faith. Just put your faith in Him. Trust Him and believe Him. And do it now. Oh, Father, we thank You for the opportunity to still invite people to come. Believing, not that it's the proper thing to do, but first and foremost, that You're waiting with open arms to receive people. That You're the God who gives new beginnings. And there are people listening who need a new beginning. May they find that new beginning in Thee. In Christ Jesus' name I pray. With our heads bowed and eyes closed, would you stand quietly and I'll finish this prayer. And while you're standing, if God is prompting you to come to pray or to seek the Lord for salvation, whatever it is God's dealing with you about, don't waste the moment. You come on now. Just leave your place. And Father, may Thy precious will be done. In Christ Jesus' name we pray. Amen. Let's sing together hymn number 144. Sing it to invite people to the Lord.

I think there is a sense of urgency on all of us. We don't always know the outcome, but we can trust the Lord, believe God, and He's a God of mercy. Let's stop worrying and fretting and just seek the Lord. I want to close this meeting with a time of prayer, if you'll be seated all around. I want you to find someone near you who can pray with you. Would you do that, please? Someone who can pray with you. Let's pray for our church. Number one, for the people who need to come back to the Lord, to the church. Let's pray for our nation, that there'll be a divine intervention, that we could hear people who have responsibility and power to declare their need of the Lord, and a moving of God's Spirit in our land. Don't doubt it. God can do it. Would you pray now where you are? And I'll come and close the prayer. We'll be done in just a moment.

Dear Father, hear and answer prayer as we cry out to Thee and cast ourselves on Thy mercy. And we'll give Thee glory and praise. In Christ Jesus' name we pray. Amen. Let's stand together, please. God willing, and the Lord giving me strength, I'll speak on the coming world conflict. People ask me, where will America be? All Christ rejectors will be fighting against Christ. No matter where they're from. And of course, they cannot win. The Lord will defeat all with the word of his mouth. It's Satan's last attempt. His time's running out. His time's running out. For 60 centuries, he's been fighting every move he can make, everything he can do. First, to defeat the line with the Savior coming. And then, from the Savior's death, burial, and resurrection, he's put all his big guns on Christ's body on earth, which is the church. And his time is running out. We can expect him to throw his hardest blows. And it's going to climax, the Bible says, with a battle. And may God help me to talk about it. 6 o'clock this evening, would you come believing God and praying? I won't tell you, we're on the victory side. We're on the victory side. Father, guide us, bless us as a church. Awaken all of us, especially some of our people, precious as they are, who have gone to sleep spiritually. Awaken us to the work that we're to do. Awaken us to the times, to the need of the hour. We shall see these prophets when we see Thee, Lord. We thank Thee now for them, and we shall thank them when we see them for the way they serve Thee and proclaim Thy word. Help us to be faithful till we see Thee face to face. In Christ Jesus' name we pray. Amen. Thank you for being here today. God bless you as you go.

0: Him, ask God to use him in a special way. Now I want you to take your Bibles, if you would please, and turn with me in the Word of God to the book of 1 Timothy chapter 2, 1 Timothy chapter 2. And may the Lord use his Word to speak to all of us, to encourage us in the work he's given us to do. We look again into this pastoral epistle and what God leads us to do as Paul takes pen in hand under the inspiration of the Spirit of God and writes these words to his faithful son, faithful in the ministry, Timothy. Chapter 2 of 1 Timothy, beginning with verse 1. I exhort, therefore, that first of all, supplications, prayers, intercessions, and giving of thanks be made for all men, for kings, and for all that are in authority, that we may lead a quiet and peaceable life in all godliness and honesty. For this is good and acceptable in the sight of God our Savior, who will have all men to be saved and to come unto the knowledge of the truth. For there is one God and one mediator between God and men, the man Christ Jesus, who gave himself a ransom for all to be testified in due time, whereunto I am ordained a preacher and an apostle. I speak the truth in Christ and lie not, a teacher of the Gentiles in faith and verity. I will therefore that men pray everywhere, lifting up holy hands without wrath and doubting. If you're in the habit of marking things, I want you to mark the expression we find in the 8th verse of this second chapter of 1 Timothy. I will therefore that men pray everywhere. That men pray everywhere. I feel no hesitation in saying the most neglected part of our Christian life is the matter of prayer. There's really no doubt in my mind about that. We need God more than we need anything or anyone else. And we have access to God, our Heavenly Father, through the Lord Jesus Christ, our Savior, in what He has purchased for us. So on His merits, we come to the throne of grace and find grace to help in time of need. As a matter of fact, the Bible says, early in this second chapter, that there are blessed benefits for us. Just listen to them. That, the second part of chapter 2, verse 2, rather, of chapter 2. That we may lead a quiet and peaceable life in all godliness and honesty. Is it your desire to lead a quiet and peaceable life? Is that what you desire to have? A quiet and peaceable life in all godliness and honesty? As a matter of fact, being honest, that's the one thing we lack. This calm, this quiet, this peaceable life. But it cannot be ours without a prayer life like it ought to be. The chapter opens in verse 1, I exhort therefore that first of all, supplications, prayers, intercessions, and giving of thanks be made for all men. We make our priority list and we try to have properly placed priorities, but God makes this list for us. He says the very first responsibility we have, the first of all, in the second chapter of 1 Timothy, first of all, supplications, prayers, intercessions, and giving of thanks be made for all men. Most of the time, it takes some experience to awaken us to what we need in the matter of prayer. When I was a very young pastor, the first church I pastored was the Greenback Memorial Baptist Church in Greenback, Tennessee. Greenback was a short distance from from Greenback to Maryville, Tennessee, my hometown. And in Greenback, Tennessee, we would drive back and forth to Maryville. Sometimes getting there late in the evening, back from hospital visits and that type of thing, but we were always working at it. On one particular occasion, we came upon the road where we turned to go into the little community of Greenback, and a terrible automobile accident had taken place. I'm sad to say that two young men who were under the influence of alcohol came barreling over a hillside and plowed into a truck with a man, his wife, and children in that truck. We saw the accident take place. We hurried to the scene of the accident to see what we could do to help the people. One of the parents was killed instantly. What a tragic night. We helped the mother be removed from the truck where the car crashed into it. Her leg crushed, never to be able to walk right again. And two young boys, their children were with them, and we reached into the truck where they were crashed inside and pinned, and I was able to help get one of the boys out. And then I noticed when I got him in my arms, his leg had been severed completely from his body. We got the other boy out. By then, the ambulance had come. They were rushed to the hospitals. And I saw something happen that night that shook me to the core. I saw how soon life could be ended. How tragic alcohol and driving was mixed together. The two young men were so drunk they didn't even know they hit the truck, and they'd killed a parent and crippled the mother and crippled one of the children. Of course, I followed them to the hospital, tried to minister to them that night, got the rooms where the boys and one parent were taken, and started visiting them. One of the boys was given a little beach ball, never shall forget it. And to entertain him in his hospital bed, we would pitch the ball, light ball, back and forth. And I was doing all I could to try to encourage him. I had to tell him about the death of a parent. And so, as I'd go there and visit every day to encourage that boy, I thought he was saying something to me that he was not saying. He had a little speech, slight impediment of speech, couldn't speak every word plainly. And we would toss the ball back and forth, and I thought he was saying, play with me, preacher, play with me. It was as though he hated for me to leave the room. He wanted me to stay. And I'd tell him, I have to go. I'll come back, God willing, tomorrow. But that wasn't what he was saying. He was saying, not play with me, preacher, but pray with me. Pray with me. And when I recognized what he was requesting, I realized how foolish I had been, though I was trying my best to encourage him. But he had already recognized what he needed was more than passing a beach ball back and forth. He needed God to help him, and he wanted me to pray with him. I learned a great lesson as a very young pastor that day, and I thought, I'm going to keep praying for him and praying with him. And I started doing something that I should have done better at all the time, and that is praying with people. Before I'd part from them, I'd say, let's pray together, praying with them. And I've made it a habit of a lifetime, whether I was in person with someone or on the phone, to pray with people, to say, let's pray together. Because people need to pray. God wants to minister to their heart. He wants to speak to them. When we come to this second chapter in 1 Timothy, Paul writing to Timothy is dealing with the matter of worship, following the Lord, with the responsibility Timothy would have in the church there in Ephesus. And he says, I exhort therefore, first of all, that supplications, prayers, intercessions, giving of thanks be made for all men, for kings, and for all that are in authority, that we may lead a quiet and peaceful life in all godliness and honesty. He goes on to say, for this is good and acceptable in the sight of God, our Savior, who will love all men to be saved and to come into the knowledge of the truth. For there's one God and one mediator between God and man, the man Christ Jesus, who gave himself a ransom for all to be testified in due time. Wherefore I am ordained a preacher and an apostle. I speak the truth in Christ and lie not, a teacher of the Gentiles in faith and verity. And then the words used in verse 8, I will therefore, in light of all we've been reading, I will therefore. What? In light of all of this, that men pray everywhere. Now I can imagine, I may be wrong, but I can imagine what he's saying to Timothy is when you come time to worship, it's a time for prayer. And we do so little of that. We make little motions toward it. But the spirit of prayer and dependence upon God has to be a vital part of our lives. I will therefore, in light of what I've said to you, in light of what I've written to you, that there's one mediator between God and man, the man Christ Jesus. I will therefore, in light of the fact that Jesus Christ gave himself a ransom for all to be testified in due time. Those aren't just words and statements and truths. They put forth to us the duty we have to pray. I will therefore. And I'm taking it just as I read it here. I will therefore that men pray everywhere. In our meetings and our worship, there must be a time for prayer. When our hearts are still, we come to God, we speak to God, we acknowledge that we need the Lord. We say, here are people who need our prayers, and we pray in intercessory prayers for those people. We pray for the people. That's a part of our life. Our prayer life really becomes our true Christian life. And I wonder, when we come to give thought and real consideration to this, how much of this we talk about and how little of it we do. I think about people I love dearly, and I think about some of the things I wish they were doing, they're not doing. I think of things like you do, that I'd love to see in the lives of those I love. And I can become frustrated. I don't have a quiet and peaceful life just thinking about it. But I can give the whole matter to God. And more than that, I can get through to God on their behalf and do things for them that only God can do by praying that God intercede. And I can believe that. I believe that He is, and that He is a rewarder of them that diligently seek Him. How many of you have got burden for someone you love, but have just talked about it, but prayed so little about it? How many of you sometimes get so concerned with the actions of someone, and you wonder, when will it ever change? When will it intensify? And then you think, I'm going to pray about it. And you actually pray about it. You see, the prayer brings us to God. And what we're saying is it's God who can change their lives. It's God who can change their heart. It's God who can change their mind. It's the Lord who can turn them around in these matters. And we need the Lord, and they need the Lord. But here we are talking about all God could do. With Him, nothing's impossible. But yet we just talk about it, but we don't pray much about it. The Apostle Paul says, I will therefore that men pray everywhere. Would you hold your place here just a second? I want you to turn with me back to the heart of the disciples in the Gospel according to Luke, the 11th chapter. The Bible says in Luke chapter 11, beginning verse 1, and it came to pass that as He was praying, that's the Lord Jesus, in a certain place, when He ceased, one of His disciples said unto Him, Lord, teach us to pray, as John also taught His disciples. Now, I've preached many times in the 11th chapter of the Gospel according to Luke, but I want to tell you just one thing here. What motivated these men to pray? What motivated them to pray? What motivated them to say what they said, teach us to pray? It was the prayer life of the Lord Jesus. If you and I would really pray for people and pray for things, pray for situations that we know need the intervention of God Almighty, we would encourage other people to do the same. But we're not encouraging people to do that because we're not praying ourselves. I think there's many times in the appropriate way that we need to meet people. We come alongside in a worship service before the meeting even begins, and we sit beside one another near enough to where we can almost do this in an audible voice, in a little more than a whisper. Say, let's pray together. Let's pray that God works in a mighty way. Let's pray for the pastor. Let's pray for the worship service. Let's pray that God quiets our hearts so we can worship Him. It's a matter of prayer and reliance upon God. And one person praying encourages other people to pray. Not just talking about praying, but actually praying encourages other people to pray. And the Lord gives these amazing truths about prayer from their response to Him to teach them to pray. Turn, please, to the Gospel according to John, if you would. In chapter 11, this is a statement that is overwhelming, but it's true. It's the Word of God. He says in John chapter 14 and verse 14, we ought to memorize this verse. If ye shall ask anything in My name, I will do it. You say, I'm concerned about it, and you name the person. God said, if you ask anything in My name, I'll do it. You may say, well, certain couple is drifting. I'm concerned about the direction of their life. God said, if you ask anything in My name, I will do it. And He says, men ought to pray everywhere. We ought to be praying about it. Just keep praying about it. Always praying about it. when we're involved in ministry like we're involved in our church, we come to the place where we realize one impossibility after another. And the truth of the matter is, we can't get answers without praying. We have needs, but God is a prayer answering God, meeting needs, but we have to pray. We have to pray. Turn to the book of Ephesians with me, please, just for a moment. In Ephesians chapter 1, the Bible said, beginning with verse 15, "Wherefore I also, after I heard of your faith in the Lord Jesus and love unto all the saints, cease not to give thanks for you, making mention of you in my prayers." He's writing to this church in Ephesus, and he says, the way I'm with you, the way I serve with you, the way I labor with you is by praying for you. I have for years taken a list of our church members, and I pray for them by name. And I ask God to intervene and God to work in their lives. I pray for their children. I pray for some of them and their grandchildren. I pray for them. And I try to say things to them when I see them. But the truth of the matter is, when I don't see them, I can pray for them. I will that men everywhere pray. I just want to make the emphasis on prayer that God makes on the emphasis on prayer. When you find a young couple married, pray for them. When they're young mothers expecting a baby, pray for them. When you hear a baby's been born, pray for them. That child has a life to live. Pray that God will guide that life. Pray, pray, pray, pray, pray for them. That's what we're to do. I will therefore. You see, it means if you really believe there's one mediator between God and man, there's only one way to get through to God. If you really believe this, then we ought to pray. We ought to pray. Turn with me, please, to the book of Colossians just for a moment. I want to give you this verse. And it's in Colossians chapter 4, verse 12. I would to God this were true of my life. And so many of the people I know and pastor. In Colossians chapter 4, verse 12, the Bible says, "Of Epaphras, who is one of you." Verse 12 of Colossians chapter 4. "Epaphras, who is one of you, a servant of Christ, saluteth you, always laboring fervently for you in prayer." Always laboring fervently for you in prayers, that ye may stand perfect and complete in all the will of God. This is what we can accomplish for those we know and love. Pray fervently for them. Epaphras was known as a person who prayed fervently. He was one of them and prayed fervently. When you look across the church body and the family we have together in this church, who do you know that's praying for you and for your family? How many times have you gathered them to your side and say, "Can we pray for you? What can we ask God to do for you? How can we pray for you?" Not talk about everything imaginable, but what can we pray for you about? What is your prayer need? What is there about your life and home and family that only God can intervene and change? I know what happens, and so do you. Things get so desperate. People get so out of line, so far away from God. Excuse me, so backslidden. And then we think, I need to pray for them. I need to pray for them. What's happened to your husband? What's happened to your daughter? What's happened to your wife? What's happened to your husband? Sometimes it takes sadness, disappointment. And then we say, well, it's time to pray. No, it was time to pray a long time ago to pray that God intervenes. Pray. Make your conversation about these people a conversation for prayer. Look again, please, to 1 Timothy chapter 2. Back to the 8th verse. I will therefore that men pray everywhere. There's no place you can't pray. That men pray everywhere. And then he says something very interesting. Lifting up holy hands. These believers had a way of lifting their hands when they prayed. Holding their hands open to God. What does that mean? Expecting God to fill them. Expecting God to work. Expecting God to move. Most of us pray clasping our hands, kneeling our head, folding our hands. But here, the Apostle Paul encouraged lifting up holy hands to the Lord. God, I know you hear, and I believe you, and I need things put in my hands that only you can put in those hands. I'm trusting you, lifting up holy hands. And then he gives these conditions. Look at it, please. At the closing part of the 8th verse, we're lifting up holy hands without wrath and without doubting. Some of us get so angry and upset about something, we can't pray. We get so troubled and emotional about something, we can't think to talk to God properly. But God gives a quiet, peaceable, and calm life to those who trust Him. Therefore, we ought always to pray. And pray lifting up hands to God. And do it without wrath. We're not praying to get even. We're not praying in anger. Not praying in wrath. We haven't gone that far. We're trusting the Lord without wrath and without doubting. Do you really believe that God lives? Do you really believe that God is? Do you really believe that your children and grandchildren are a gift from God? Do you really believe that? Do you really believe that God can intervene and make a difference? If so, I will therefore that men pray everywhere. I want to recommend to you, it's going to take some effort. I'm going to recommend to you, we don't ever come into this place of worship again, ever, without praying. That's what the man of God is saying here. You may have a seat without speaking to anyone for a minute. You may be sitting by a loved one, but just make it your practice. We're coming to worship God, and we're going to trust the Lord and pray that God moves and works. We're going to pray that God speaks to my heart. We're going to pray that God helps me. Because I believe there's one mediator between God and man. I believe the only way to the truth is the Lord Jesus Christ, who is the truth. So I'm going to pray. All these things prompt me to pray. And I'm going to pray. You may lift in your hands. You may not lift your hands, but you may be lifting your hands and heart to God. But you're doing it without wrath. You haven't gotten mad or angry or wrathful about something. And you have no doubt about God hearing you and God answering prayer. I want you just to think for a moment. And we love one another here. This is a real church. I want you to think what a difference it would make in the spirit of the meetings in this church if we came and began in prayer. I'm going to add to that. I don't think we should leave in a worship service. We should leave without praying and thanking God for what He's done, how He's spoken to us. Acknowledging the Lord. Because the devil and his birds will do everything they can to steal every precious thing away from you before you even walk out of the building.
1: Amen.
0: And we have to deliberately work it, pray about all of it. Praying everywhere. May God guide us. The potential is great because God is great.
1: Amen.
0: And what the Lord can do is beyond our imaginations because He's God and with Him nothing is impossible. But we're the people standing at the threshold, either praying and trusting God or not praying. And the writer of this book, the Apostle Paul, says to his son Timothy, I will therefore that men pray everywhere, lifting up holy hands without wrath, without doubting. Just pray. Let's ask God to help us. Would you bow with me in prayer? Would you start right now by praying? Praying with someone with you? It may be appropriate for you to take that person's hand. It may be appropriate for you to lean toward those dear ones and pray. And one of you begin, the other could close the prayer. But God says, I will therefore that men pray everywhere. Would you do that? Some of you say, well, I'm a little embarrassed about it. No. That's your problem. Lose yourself. We're talking about your walk with God, your relationship with the Lord, your fellowship with God. Pray, therefore. Pray, therefore. Hundreds of young people are coming to us in just days with expectant hearts. Can they find people who are praying and who will pray with them? Can they find that from you, from me? May I read it to you again? I will therefore that men pray everywhere, lifting up holy hands, without wrath and doubting. Now, how many of you understand that God is speaking to you about this matter? Would you lift your hand, please? And how many of you have someone or something that you know God could improve and change? He could do it. He could work in their lives. You love them. And you know the Lord could intervene. It may be a husband. It may be a mother. Maybe a son or daughter. But you know that God can. There's a precious song I'd like to have on your heart. Sweet hour of prayer. Sweet hour of prayer. That calls me from a world of care and bids me at my Father's throne make all my wants and wishes known. In seasons of distress and grief, my soul has often found relief. I've been able to escape the tempter's snare. By thy return, sweet hour of prayer. As we hear that song now, leave your place. We have an altar in our church. It's a place to die. It's a place to pray. We have an altar. Let's use it. Come and pray for him. Come and pray for her.

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sweet hour of prayer that calls me from a world of care and bids me at my Father's throne make all my wants and wishes known. In seasons of distress and grief, my soul has often found relief. 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

I want you to look this way, please. We have many things that we're dealing with at this moment. All good, just many. Teachers, classrooms, final preparations. And we must not be overwhelmed by any of it. For over 30 years in the college, over 50 years in the academy, we just keep reloading and pressing on. I'd like to think that we won't leave here till all of us are praying for one another and for these special things. Would you please do that? And then we'll be dismissed. If you have to move around just a bit, find someone to pray with you. And make this all that ought to be in prayer. Do that now, would you please?

Someone is in great need right now. Someone at the hospital in great need right now.

Let's stand. Thank you for letting me make this emphasis. Let's keep it before us. Heavenly Father, we pray for one another. We pray for those in great need. We pray for the moving and working of your Holy Spirit, for your protecting hand. We pray for all the young people who are traveling, for mamas and daddies who are saying goodbye, only for a little while. And we pray that all will go well. Help us to be encouragers, but more than this, help us to be praying for one another. And then when we hear of something, we pray. When we know something in need, we pray. When we come into this place to worship, help us to begin in prayer. Help us to conclude in a prayer of thanksgiving now. Let's practice what we preach. Would you pray with someone near you? And let's thank God that we have the opportunity to be here. Would you do that now? Thank you for speaking to your heart.

0: We acknowledge you, Lord, in all of this. We give you glory.
1: Open your Bible to the book of Isaiah, chapter number 52, please. Isaiah, chapter number 52 in your Bible this morning. And I trust you'll be back tonight and bring someone with you. And again, it's just a joy to be here. Isaiah, chapter number 52. Isaiah is called the Gospel of John of the Old Testament. How come? Because you find the Gospel time and time again in the Old Testament. The Gospel didn't start with Jesus Christ. It started before Him, looking forward to His coming and dying on the cross. And Isaiah deals with that in great insight and sometimes a very plain manner. Look in your Bible, Isaiah 52, I'll begin with verse number 7. It says, "How beautiful upon the mountains are the feet of Him that bringeth good tidings, that publisheth peace, that bringeth good tidings of good, that publisheth salvation, that saith unto Zion, Thy God reigneth." When I come to a service normally, I have no idea what I'm preaching on. In revival, maybe the last two nights, but normally I have no idea what I'm preaching on. But this morning I took one look at this crowd. I realized that the sermon I have today, you desperately need, all right? The sermon is entitled, How

may not care for it. You might think your wife is beautiful. I won't go into that. But now, what I'm saying is this. Every one of us has a different idea and a different opinion of beauty. But when God in heaven says something is beautiful, there's no word for any other opinion. Number one this morning, very simply, we find the podiatrist. Now, a podiatrist is someone that's interested in your feet. You have foot problems, you go and see a podiatrist. In this text I read today, God is pictured as a great podiatrist. He's interested, my friend, in your feet. Look in your Bible. Verse number 7, how beautiful upon the mountains are the feet of him. Why is God interested in our feet? Number one, in the Bible, our feet speaks of our walk. When the Bible talks about our walk, it's not referring to our locomotion. It's referring to our manner of life. How should you and I as Christians live? Your Bible says we ought to walk even as he walked. The Bible says, walk in the Spirit, you shall not fulfill the lust of the flesh. Again, the Bible says, emphasizes how we live is so very, very, very important. How come? Because, my friend, the Bible says, how you live affects somebody else. The Word of God says, nobody, not just pastors, not just evangelists, the Word of God says, nobody lives to himself and nobody dies to himself. Understand that. How you live, how you act, how you react, can affect someone else's eternal destiny. I thought of that often. I started going to Sunday school in the fourth grade due to the influence of a godly public school teacher. And I went faithfully 3 times a week. We had revival. I went every single night. When I was a sophomore in high school, I went to church camp. Now, wait a minute. I was a veteran at church camp. I've been there twice before. However, the guys I went with to church camp, to use an old-time term, they were a bunch of thugs. They were a bunch of hoods. They brought stuff to church camp. Should never have been on the grounds. Their language was atrocious. Their actions were horrible. And so the third time I went, however, the week before I went to church camp, the church I went to had revival. And the other guys that had normally come did not come. I went to church camp, and I loved church camp. I threw my stuff in the cabin, got my ball glove. I went down the ball field and played ball. I come back, and I walked in the cabin. These four guys just got saved. They're in a corner. And you're not going to believe this, friend. This is church camp, okay? Remember, they're just saved. They don't know any better. These four guys just got saved. They're in a corner. You know what they're doing? They're praying. I couldn't believe it, man. Hey, here I am. I'm Joe Mark, president of the youth group. I never prayed, okay? I got my swim trunks on, went to swim time. I come back from swim time, walked in the cabin, sitting around reading their Bibles. Hey, guys, you. I said, guys, hey, free time, box hockey, ping pong, all kinds of games. No, we just want to read our Bible. I thought these guys are strange. Probably that week, I'd say at least a dozen times I walked in that cabin, they're praying. At least 20 times I walked in the cabin, free time, do what you want to do, and they're laying on their bunks reading the Bible. Now, I'm not real smart, my friend. Don't say amen, but I'm not real smart, okay? Now, pretty soon, along about Thursday, something started penetrating, okay? Here's what it was. I was Joe Mark, president of the church youth group. They were so desperate, I sang in the choir, brother. I really did. I was an usher in the church. I walked 2 miles to church, 2 miles back home, 4 times a week. Now, wait a minute. Along about Thursday, it started hitting me. Rex Reynolds, Jim, and Lyle had something real in their life I didn't have in mind. Later, I realized it wasn't something. It was someone. And Thursday night, after hearing a guy preach, I went back, laying on my bunk, and I started thinking, man, those guys got something real. I don't have it. I remember what the preacher said. He that believeth on him, that means to trust, is not condemned. He that believeth not is condemned already. That night in that dark cabin, it hit me. Lying in that bed, there was not one thing I had to do to go to hell. I was already condemned. I was not a Christian. And that night, flat on my back, I received Christ as my Savior. Now, wait a minute. You see, the lives of those four young guys made an impression. Follow me here. For 7 years, I went to church 3 times a week. I heard over 1,000 sermons and wasn't moved. The church I went to had 2 revivals a year. Figure that one out. I sent through 100 evangelistic sermons and wasn't moved. And my friend, when I saw real Christianity, it got a hold of my heart and moved me to Jesus Christ. Don't you ever say how I live doesn't matter. It matters, friend. It matters to Jesus Christ. It matters to a lost and dying world. Our walk, what is our lifestyle? What is our language? What is our reaction? And number 2, of course, our feet are used in
witnessing. Look at that verse again, please. Verse number 7. How beautiful upon the mountains are the feet of him. The context is soul winning, witnessing, that bringeth good tidings, that publisheth peace, that bringeth good tidings of good, that publisheth

0: salvation. That word publisheth means to proclaim. Look down one more verse, other verse 8. The watchman should lift up the voice. With the voice. Again, God says, friend, if you're saved, hey, get out there and tell somebody else how to get saved. You say, preacher, what? I wouldn't be real smooth at that. No, just do it. That's the key right there. My friend, folks can't get saved unless you tell them how to get saved. I don't care how burdened you are. I don't care how many tears you shed. I don't care how heavy your heart might be. Unsaved people cannot get saved unless you open your mouth and tell them how to get saved. Your Bible says, how can they believe in Him of whom they have not heard? They cannot unless somebody tells them. Your Bible says, faith comes by hearing, and hearing by the Word of God, my friend, is so important, not just our life, but also we use our lips to tell a lost and dying world about Jesus Christ. My father-in-law, one of the greatest Christians I've ever known. But let me tell you how he got saved. He had all kinds of sin, he had all kinds of wickedness. And my mother-in-law would take my wife and her sister to church faithfully. And they'd come home, and when they come home from Sunday school, they'd quote Bible verses to Daddy. And they'd sing little Christian songs to Daddy. And Dad got under conviction. He went down to the public library. He told me this. Checked out all the books he could find on atheism and why there was no God. He come home and read those books and read those books. Now, wait, what happened? Sunday came. Kids would come home. They'd sing songs about Jesus. They'd quote verses about Jesus. He tried to get away from it. He couldn't. Ready? One Saturday afternoon, my mother-in-law took my wife and her sister shopping. My father-in-law is home all alone. All of a sudden, he's smitten with conviction. He kneels down by a footstool and received Christ as his Savior. Here's a neat thing. He got up off his feet. The phone rang. He picked it up. It was a guy in the church they were going to. Said, hey, Milligan, why don't you come to church with your wife and kids tomorrow? I said, okay, I will. That Sunday morning, he come to church, walked down the aisle, and made it public that he'd been saved. It gets better, okay? He worked at a large factory. He went to work Monday and Tuesday and started witnessing about Jesus Christ. Wednesday morning, he walked into the where he worked. All over there were big placards up, big banners up saying, Milligan will preach here at noon today. With spare wood, they build a pulpit. What do? On the break hour at noon, he stood up and preached the gospel, okay? He walked in on Thursday morning, more big plant. Milligan will preach here at noon today. Again, he preached. By then, he had about three-fourths of the plant there. Again, he preached the gospel. Friday, he went to work, big signs everywhere. Milligan will preach here at noon today. Again, Friday, for the last time, he preached. He said probably 80% of the people that worked at that plant were there and heard the gospel. My father-in-law, for over 30 years, every Sunday afternoon, went to McLean County Jail. Over 28 years, every Tuesday night, went to a mission and preached. Now, wait. He was a hardened sinner. How did he get saved? Some big-time evangelist? No. Some tremendous preacher? No. Here. He got saved. Why? Because of little girls quoting and singing the Word of God. If they can do it, you can do it, friend. It's not your technique. It's not your big smile. It's the power of the Word of God that will change your lives. But sinners can never be saved unless you open your mouth and tell them how to get saved. Number one, first of all, we find the podiatrist. God is interested in your feet. Number two, we find the proclamation. What do we tell people? Look in your Bible again at verse 7. How beautiful upon the mountains are the feet of him that bringeth good tidings, that publisheth peace, that bringeth good tidings of good, that publisheth salvation, that saith unto Zion, thy God reigneth. Now, you read that phrase there, good tidings. You know what? In the New Testament, that phrase right there is translated gospel. It's the gospel, my friend, that saves. Now, what is the gospel? I'm so glad it's not up to your opinion or my opinion. The Bible tells us what the gospel is. Unless you believe and obey the gospel, you cannot go to heaven. Here's what Paul said. I delivered unto you, first of all, the gospel, how that Christ died for our sin, according to the Scripture. He was buried. He rose again the third day, according to the Scripture. First of all, notice what is not mentioned. Friend, this is the Apostle Paul, the greatest theologian ever lived, talking about salvation. He does not mention baptism. He does not mention the Lord's Supper. He does not mention church membership. He does not mention, my friend, good works. He does not mention the golden rule. Hear it. When Paul talks about the gospel, three times he mentions a person, and that person is Jesus Christ. Do you really understand that, friend? Christ is the gospel, and Christ alone is the gospel. You add nothing else. Christ alone that saves. Jesus said, I am the way, the truth, and the life. No man comes to the Father but by me. You say, preacher, well, I think there's more involved. I don't. I think Christ was right. I think he knew what he was talking about, friend. It's he alone that saves. Well, you say, preacher, how do I get saved? Here's your Bible. Romans 10:13. The Apostle Paul, that great theologian, tells you how to get saved. Whosoever shall call on the name of the Lord shall be saved. Wait, let's go back. In the Old Testament, there was a prophet named Joel. Joel, how do we get saved? Here's what Joel said. Ready? Whosoever shall call on the name of the Lord shall be saved. Don't stop there. The New Testament of Pentecost, a man named Peter preached. Now, the Catholic Church tells you that Peter was the first pope. I don't believe that, but now hear me. If he was, Peter, people ask, hey, Peter, what do we do? How do we get saved? Hear what Peter said. Whosoever shall call on the name of the Lord shall be saved. Let's go to one more source. Jesus Christ meets a woman at the well, a woman living in adultery, a woman with a wicked past. As they talk, he talks about the gospel in the form of water that will quench a thirst inside the soul. As they talk, she said, sir, how do I get this water? Here's what Jesus said. If you'll ask, oh, there's the word. If you'll ask, I'll give it to you. Understand that. Joel, we're saved by asking. Peter, we're saved by asking. Paul, we're saved by asking. Jesus, we're saved by asking. Friend, have you asked Jesus Christ to come into your heart and be your Savior? Apart from that, there is no salvation. I was preaching in Tower Hill, Illinois, kind of a rural area with a tremendous church running about 120. During revival every night, it's packed. And one night, a guy asked two people to come, an unsaved co-worker, and then who he thought was a fellow believer. What happened was, the guy he thought was a Christian got there on time. They sent together over here. And the unsaved man he invited to come in really late and sit over here. I preached that night, started the invitation. I said, if you want to get saved, you come and tell Pastor Randy. We started singing. The unsaved visitor was invited. He got me out ahead forward. And the guy over here that invited him turned to the man beside him and said, hey, let me out. I want to go talk to my friend. The man he invited said, no, don't. Please, let's go in that room and talk to me. Well, I said, okay. They went in the room and closed the door. He said, I got to tell you something. So I graduated from Moody Bible Institute. So I went 2 years to Maranatha Baptist College. So I read the Bible through three times. He says, that guy preached tonight, something hit me like a ton of bricks. He said, I believe the Bible. I believe about Christ. But he said, I've never personally invited Christ into my heart to be my Savior. He said, friend, I need to get saved. In that room that night, they knelt down together. That man, a graduate of a Bible college, a man attended another Bible college, read the Bible through three times, he got saved. Why? Because he believed about Christ. He never made that decision to personally receive Christ. What's your Bible say? As many as hear it, received him. Dear friend, I got to tell you, you can believe every word in this book and be the greatest theologian in hell. Paul preached one time to a king, and the king trembled with conviction. And Paul said, believest thou the scripture? I know you believe. He said, king, I know you believe the Bible. But you can search every crook and cranny in heaven, and the king is not there. Why? Because it's not believing the Bible that saves. It's following the Bible's instructions that saves. And those instructions point to Jesus Christ. Number three, the provision of salvation. What makes it possible for us to be saved? Look in your Bible. Isaiah, go over to Isaiah. Well, look at Isaiah, verse 7 again. How beautiful upon the mountains are the feet of him that bringeth good tidings, that publisheth peace, that bringeth good tidings of good, that publisheth salvation. Now, look in your Bible at Isaiah 53. There had to be a provision for salvation. Sin had to be dealt with for us to be saved. God just can't close his eyes on sin. Sin must be paid for. The Word of God says, you're a sinner, I'm a sinner. The Bible says, because of our sin, we cannot go to heaven. Except, here's what happens. God's Son, Jesus Christ, came to earth. One day, He hung on a cross and died. As He hung there, it was not for His sin. Your Bible says, who His own self, bore our sin in His body on the tree. What's the word? He was our substitute. He took our place in a ball game. If someone plays horribly, what happens? A sub comes off the bench, takes his place. You and I are blowing it, friend. You and I are sinners. And my friend, but Jesus Christ on that cross, the Bible says He became sin for us. He who knew no sin, that we might be made the righteousness of God in Him. In Isaiah 53, the greatest chapter in the Old Testament on Bible salvation, hear this, 52 times, you find the personal pronoun He and Him. And every time it refers to Jesus Christ. Have you received? Look at your Bible. Look at verse number 5. In verse 5, but He was wounded for our transgression. He was bruised for our iniquities. The chastisement of our peace was upon Him. And with His stripes, we are healed. Four times in one verse it refers to Christ. Look down, please, at verse number 8. He was taken from prison, from judgment, shall declare His generation. He was cut in the land of the living for the transgression of my people. He was stricken. Look again, verse number 9. He made His grave with the wicked, with the rich in His death, because He had done no violence, neither was any deceit in His mouth. He was perfect, but He died for us. Verse 10, what a great verse. Yet it pleased the Lord to bruise Him. He had put Him to grief. When He shall make His soul an offering for sin, He shall see His seed. He shall prolong His days. The pleasure of the Lord shall prosper in His hand. My friend, are you aware of this? On the cross, Christ gave till there was nothing left to give. He gave His body. He gave His blood. The Bible says He poured out His soul. When they took Christ off the cross, there was nothing left to give. He gave everything there was. To say, look quickly, please, at verse number 5. It says, with His stripes we are healed. What does that refer to? It was a brutal invention of the Roman army, I guess. They had a whip called the cat o' nine tails, a leather handle. Going down from it, there were 9 leather thongs. The end of the thongs were tied pieces of sword blade, shells, glass, anything that would cut. What they would do, they would chain a man up. And Roman law said that whip could be brought down on a man's naked back 39 times. Every time it come down, it would peel the flesh back and the blood would flow. Figure that out. 39 times, 9 times every time it came down. There were many occasions men would die just from that. Understand something. This is not the main event, friend. The main event was Calvary. Nails in your hands, nails in your feet. This, my friend, is hell's opening act. On Jesus Christ. He was wounded for our transgression. He was bruised for our iniquity. That was the prelude to Calvary. Years ago, I listened to Paul Harvey. He told a story about a man that went over to witness a seal slaughter. So as he stood there, personally, he was nauseated by it. Men with clubs would come out, hit the seals, kill them, and skin them. The man said he stood there, not used to the brutality at all, and all of a sudden, he heard a sound. Said the sound was like a baby crying. And the man looked around. It became more and more like the cry of a little child. He looked around and all of a sudden he saw a baby seal. What had happened? A man had come up, hit the seal with the head, in the head, thought the seal was dead. The man started to skin the seal, but the seal was not dead. Can I remind you of something, friend? It was not a seal. It was a lamb. Jesus Christ, the Lamb of God. It was skinned and butchered and then died for your sin and my sin. He said, preacher, I'm saved. Here's what Paul said. The love of Christ motivates me. He said, is it all ho-hum? Is it all, I heard it before, my friend. It's true. On the cross, it was your sin and my sin. And if you've never been saved, I want to tell you, sir, Jesus Christ has done everything even He can do to keep you out of heaven and get you into hell. Keep you out of hell and get you into heaven. And the answer is not in a church or denomination. The answer is in Him. Have you really received Him? Will you bow your head for prayer? Our heads are bowed. Two questions. Number one, very simple but very important. Will you think? Please think, please. If you were to die today, are you 100% sure you'd go to heaven? You thought about the question. Sure you have. You thought about it at the funeral home. You thought about it at the graveside. You thought about it when you come on a car wreck. You've thought about that question time and time again. My friend, the answer is not, have you thought about it? The answer is, are you prepared for it? Have you made that decision to receive Christ? I can't make it for you. A priest can't make it for you. A spouse can't make it for you. It's your decision. Dear friend, if you're in heaven, it's because you made the right decision. You're in hell. You've got no one to blame but yourself. You did not come to Christ. With our heads bowed and our eyes closed, we will say, preacher, I'm not sure I'm a Christian. Maybe you made a decision once and you say, preacher, I'm not sure it was real. I'm not sure I've received Christ. I want you to pray for me. I would be honored to do that. I will not point you out. I will not embarrass you in any way. I will not try to drag you down an aisle. But you're here today and you say, preacher, I'm not certain I'm on the way to heaven. I want you to pray for me. Will you just quickly and quietly lift that hand up toward heaven? Let me see it. Put it right back down. Thank you. I see it. Who else? I'm not sure. Pray for me. Up and right back down. Thank you. God bless you. Is there anybody else? I've seen two hands. Brother Mark, include me in that prayer because I'm just not really sure. Anybody else? Let me see your hand, please. Slip it up. Let me see it. Put it right back down. Include me, preacher. I'll wait 10 seconds. Up and down. 5 seconds. All right, your blood's on your own head. Now I'm talking to Christians. Huh? How about your walk? How about your walk? What's it like? See, if four young men hadn't walked right, I'd be on the way to hell today. Don't say it doesn't matter how I live. It does matter. Because how you live affects somebody. How about your witness with your mouth? The psalmist said, with my mouth will I make known. Well, I'd like to see him say, have you told him how to get saved? That's what God gave you a voice for. With our heads bowed, he will say, Brother Mark, I'm a Christian. As you preach today, God spoke to my heart as a believer. Preacher, I know I'm on the way to heaven, but God spoke to my heart about my walk. It's not what it should be. God spoke to my heart about my witness. I failed. I failed my friends and failed my Lord. Brother Mark, as you preach today, the love of Christ gripped my heart. I'm a Christian. God spoke to my heart. Preacher, I want you to pray for me as a child of God. Could I just see your hand, dear believer? Let me see your hand, believer. Lift it up high. High, high, high. There it is. God bless you. That's it. High. God bless you. That's wonderful. There's probably 35 hands right there. Anybody else? Preacher, include me. Let me see the hand. Up and right back down. There's another 5, 6, 7, 8 more. Anybody else? God bless you. God bless you. God bless you. On the aisle. God bless you. Way on the left. I see it. God bless your heart. Yes, ma'am. On the right. I see it. Anybody else? Anybody else? Thank you, sir. Thank you so much. Thank you, ma'am. Holy Father, thank you today for meeting with us. And Father, you said Jesus said, if I be lifted up, we've tried. We've tried. God, it's in your hands now. I pray for some folk that need to come to Christ. Would you draw them? Would you convict them? I pray for a multitude of Christians that raised a hand today. And that lead to a decision that will lead to dynamic living. Bless the invitation. In Christ's name, amen. Look right up here. Number 485.
1: Thank you for being in the Lord's house. It rained here today. Finally came. And I was down in the studio this morning, or this afternoon when it came. And we came out. I said, Brother Jake, you won't believe it. It is pouring outside. And we thank the Lord for the rain. The Lord's been so good to us today. We've had guests on this property this week, and folks have been out soul winning this week, and just so many wonderful things. The radio broadcast. Brother Sloan, I read your missionary email letter about the bus ministry. I have to have you tell that to the church and how that you reach someone in the Israel, Ukraine, and how they're here in Santa Clara now through your wife's testimony. That's amazing. I'll get you up real soon here in the next week or so. We'll tell that story. And so many wonderful things taking place for the people of God. What a great thing to serve God. You know, you're looking at a man. I told the young people yesterday, I've had the best life. I hope it keeps living a little bit longer. Thank you, both of you. I want it to live a lot longer. You probably already have the next guy picked out, don't you? But let me tell you something. Never mind. You're stuck with me quite a long time, right? Brother Evans tells me that all the time. I appreciate him. But he's the only one that tells me. But nonetheless, life's been so good to me. We sing, life's been so good, I can't explain. To be saved, 57 years, been born again. I tell you, it's just to think back on that. To know that I'm saved. And then to be raised in that good home that I was raised in. And then to have godly pastors through my life and good churches. And then to go to Bible college and find my wife and get married. And in December, 41 years of marriage. That's a blessing. And really the three to us, the greatest children in all the world. Every one of them, just all three are just superb. And then they're wonderful mates, the same thing. We love them. And those 9 grandkids. And then this church. I tell you, I think almost every day this week I've dealt with pastors that are, one's getting ready to get voted out, and he's a good man. It's just an element in that church that's not even Baptist. They come in and they want that church. My heart aches. I've never experienced that. God's been so good to me. Amen. And you're looking at a man that has, and I'm not, you're going to think it's braggadocious, I have such huge faith. Huge faith. I just believe God. And then, Brother Carl, there are times in my life I have such little faith. I can go from here to here. So can you. I feel like I can charge, and I don't mean this disrespectfully, charge hell with a squirt gun sometime. And then I think, oh my goodness, I'm such a wretch. I don't want this kind of faith. I'm pressing on the upward way. I want to move higher and higher someday. I want a faith that's growing all the time. I want a faith so I can please Him. For without faith, it's impossible to please Him. For he that cometh to God must believe that He is, and He is a rewarder of them that diligently seek Him. So I want to please God. Now I want my family to have the overflow of the blessings of God because of the faith of their dad and husband. I want this church, I want your families to have the overflow. So therefore, I must be a man of faith. It is possible as a Christian to come to the point that you have no faith. We saw a week ago the little faith, but today we see no faith. This wasn't written to the unsaved. This was written to the 12 that Jesus handpicked and said, I'm going to entrust the ministry to you. I'm going to spend these 3 years teaching you. You're going to stay with me. And then I'm going to give it to you, and you're going to do these things and greater things. But he said, I want to invest my life in you. And so Jesus has been spending time with them. He just gave them the illustration of the just a little seed, a mustard seed. And God's word says later that if you just had the faith of a mustard seed, they say it's the smallest of all seeds. You could say to this mountain, remove hence. But those men did not have little faith. They had no faith. They were the disciples. And Jesus said, man, here's what we're going to do. Verse number 35. Let us pass over to the other side. And the Bible says, there arose a great storm of wind, and the waves beat into the ship, so it was now full. He was in the hinder part of the ship. What was Jesus doing, church? Asleep on a pillow, verse 38. He was tired. He'd been dealing with people day after day after day. He's down there asleep. And they awaked him and said unto him, Master, carest thou not that we perish? And he arose and rebuked the wind and said to the sea, Peace, be still. He says in verse 40, how is it that you have no faith? I don't want a dying faith in my life. By the grace of God, I'm going to try my best to refuse a dying faith. I want a faith that's active, a faith that's growing, a faith that's developing, a faith that's determined. And I want to see with you tonight, these brief moments we have left, how did their faith die? How are these men who were with Jesus and saw these great miracles and the multitudes fed and people restored to health, how in the world did these men come to a point where God said, Jesus said, who is God? You have no faith. It died. That's what happened to that church over there in Revelation chapter 3, the church at Laodicea. They said, because thou sayest, we are rich and increased in goods and have need of nothing. And Jesus said, do you not know that you're poor, you're naked, you're blind, you're miserable? But it was a church. And God says, because you're lukewarm, I'm going to spew you out of my mouth. These fellows were fellows that God said of these disciples, you have no faith. What causes you and what causes me to develop in our lives no faith? Now you mothers, your children must see faith. Faith of our mothers. You dad, they must see faith. Faith of our fathers. That's why I tell you there have been moments in my life that have been blue. I've never told you about them. I've never come home and told my wife or my children about them. I don't want my children to think that the ministry's bad. I don't want the children when they were in our home to think that the God's people were bad. We never criticize God's people. We never criticize God's men. I refuse to do it to this day. I don't go to church to analyze. I attend all these different adult Sunday school classes we have around here. And I tell you what, every week I'm grabbing something. I get something from every teacher. I get something out of every service. I get something out of every special. I want something in here to be growing. I want it to be developing all the time, but their faith died. How? Well, I tell you the first way it died, they simply did not believe God. They did not believe God. Verse number 35. And when the same day, when the even was come, he said unto them, let us pass over to the other side. End of discussion. We're not going halfway. We're not going three quarters of the way. We're not going a quarter of the way. We're going to the other side. If Jesus said it, that sign sealed, you can take it to the bank. You can count on it. But they came to a point where they no longer believed God, where the situation's getting out of hand. But everything is always in control with God. And if we're not careful, our faith dies because we don't believe what God's word says. I told you I've been wanting to do this for years in my Bible. Ooh, I can hardly wait. I've been getting so ready for my new Bible. It came in today. And I'm having to put my name on it. Jack Traber. That's it. Just Jack Traber. I like that. And I'm going to take my new Bible January 1st. I can hardly wait. I've been at the store. I practiced on all the different pens because I got all these different color pens. And I've got my red pens ready, and I've got my 207 Bic pens ready. That's the number. And I got a 205 ready because that's for the fine print. And I've got the yellow pen and the red pen and the green pen. And I've got the orange pen. I got it all ready. I know I'm going to go through and mark all 1,600 words where it says great. I've got a way I do it in every Bible. I'm circling all the 887 hearts in the Bible as I did in this Bible and my last many Bibles, because everything has to be done with heart. I'm underlining every phrase in chapter 1. I can hardly wait. Genesis chapter 1, 31 times the word God is mentioned. I've got it all planned. I'm going to mark that thing. I'm so fired up. But one thing I've wanted to do for years and I haven't done it, and I'm doing it this year. I'm going to mark every promise in the Bible. Because we sing, standing on the promises of Christ. Try it tomorrow when you get home, tomorrow during the day. See if you can name 20 promises in the Bible. Say, oh, I can. See if you can do it tomorrow. See if you can claim 20 promises of God. That's one reason why we do not have a faith that's growing and developing. We don't know the promises of God. And so problems come in our life. Instead of turning to the scriptures, we turn to our mind. I quit. Why does that always have to be the first answer? That's not of God. I quit on this marriage. I quit on this church. I quit on this ministry. I quit on God. I quit. I throw the towel in. You know why? Because you have abandoned the promises of God. You cannot stand on the promises of God and not have faith. You begin to read the promises of God, and friend, when he says, I will never leave you nor forsake you, that's the promises of God. I claim the promises of God when I fly. I flew my last flight last Thursday night late, and we were landing into San Jose Airport. And I always do it the last flight of the year. And I said, Lord, another year that I didn't go down. Praise God. I hate flying. I hate it. I just hate it. I never liked it. It sent me a card with American Airlines. Said, you've got 1,000,000 miles with American Airlines alone. I hate flying. But I want to tell you something, friend. When I get on that plane, I claim the promises of God. And if it goes down, I'm going up. I've got advance. I mean, I'm going to get there faster than the next guy. I'm on my way. I want to say, friend, I'm trying to live my life every day that I'm claiming the promises of God. He's not going to leave me. I've claimed the promise. Jesus Christ is saying yesterday, today, forever. When the devil comes and says, I wonder, are you even saved? He said, I don't think I am. Then I claim John chapter 10, the promise of God, verse 28, 29. Claim the promises of God that no man's going to be able to pluck me out of the Father's hand. That he gave me eternal life. Oh, great peace have they. I'm going to claim that promise, that love thy law. He says in Isaiah 41, verse 10, fear thou not, I am with thee. Woo! I love the promises of God. I'm so excited because I want to put every promise of God. Why? So one day you'll look at my Bible? No. So that I can thumb through that Bible and go through it and the promises of God and claim the promises of God and claim the promises of God. I want to rest on God's promise that God can do anything but fail. I believe this is just the tip of the iceberg. I just believe God can do so much more. I believe that God can do exceeding abundantly above all that we can even ask or think. Isn't it wonderful that God's word says that he'll give us a peace that passeth all understanding? Do you have peace tonight? Claim that promise of God. And with the problem with these disciples, they didn't believe God. Jesus said, go with me halfway across the water. No, he said, we're going to the other side. These fellows were all afraid because they did not take God at his word. Jesus is going to tell them they had no faith. Why? They began the problem, the whole obstacle in their life by having no confidence in who God is. I see that with people all the time. I think we feel like we are the first generation that's ever had the problems like we're having in our country. You ever hear bootleggers? They gun you down on the streets. You ever hear of the mafia? Chicago? We think, oh my goodness, they had 500 people gunned down last year on the streets of Chicago. Ask the mafias, that's a lot. They'd blow up buildings with people in it. Well, I tell you what, we have to have so much security around our president today. Ask the four presidents that have been assassinated. It's nothing new, friend. And I'm not making light of it. Sometimes our economy's so bad. Ask my parents that went through the great crash called the Great Depression and the soup lines and the bread lines. Ask somebody that's lived through that. Ask somebody about World War II with the 50 million people that were slaughtered. Sometimes we think it's so hopeless. Friend, God can put down and God can raise up, and we could just be experiencing in a very short time perhaps the greatest revival that America's ever seen. The great Harvard and Yale, I taught you so much about that in recent days. Those two great Bible colleges, as they were established as Bible college and at Princeton as a Bible college, and yet they degraded. And Brown University, the great Baptist Bible college, and yet so wicked. What happened? God stirred, and there was the first great awakening. There was drunkenness on those Bible college campuses, debauchery on those Bible college campuses. Some folks began to believe God for a revival. God gave a revival. And then again, they slipped back. And then a stirring a few years later again on those Bible college campuses and Yale and Harvard and Princeton and Brown, they began to stir again. Gave us our first missionary, Adoniram Judson, and those schools began to produce preachers again. And the second great awakening came again. He said, but you know how it is today? I know, just like it was back then. I want to believe God. I think sometimes folks will think, well, let's just hold on. These are the last days, and we'll get out of here pretty soon. We'll be gone. Oh, we can just hang on. I'm not going to live that way. I've got too much vision that God still can. And you say, well, I don't believe he can. Well, then on your street, he can't. But on our street, he's going to do something. Believe God, and they failed to believe God. They said, Jesus, you must be lying. Wake up, because we're drowning. I see, secondly, what happened in their lives to the point where Jesus said, you have no faith. They did not believe God. Secondly, they attacked God. They attacked God. I'll show you in a moment where they attacked God, but I want to say, I got so low one time when I was pastoring this church. You never knew about it. And so heartbroken. And I'd go to God day after day and night after night and walk the night hours in prayer, and nothing was happening. I just couldn't seem to, I was preaching. I felt like I was right with God and fullness of God and trying to live for God, but I couldn't get answers to some things. Overwhelmed. Days, weeks, months, years. Wait a minute. You don't quit in those times. You never quit in a down moment. I'm not happy in my marriage. Well, then don't quit then. Quit on the honeymoon. You won't quit. People get discouraged with their mate. People get lonely. People get sad. People think, oh, it's terrible. No, that's not the time to quit. And I can recall I was driving. I could tell you every highway in the state of California, and I've traveled it preaching to meetings. And I'd go up and down Highway 101 and 680 and 280 and 17, 880. I just everywhere, just traveling across 132, 150, all these roads, begging God to do something. I recall I was one night driving home for about 3.5 hours from here, and I was out on a country road, and they're harvesting cotton that night. It was a fall night, and it had rain, and there was mud all over the roads from the tractors that were trying to get that in, and that was and big semis were passing me, and it seemed like Brother Van Dyke, the old devil, crawled in that front seat of that car with me, and said, "You know what? It'd probably be good for everybody if one of those trucks just sort of moved on over and just hit you head on." Now, you've never had that, maybe, but perhaps you have. I can recall, I'm getting where I'm going on those moments. I can recall coming to God, driving that night, and said, "Oh, God, God!" And when I addressed him like that, immediately, Brother Raisley, I was smote under conviction. I said, "Oh, dear God, forgive me. I have no right to approach you like that." You see, tonight, some of you have come to the point you're so frustrated. And you've cried and you've begged and you've pleaded and you no answer. And you come, "Oh, God!" That's irreverent. That's a puny little man throwing a temper tantrum. I said, "Oh, dear God, please. Oh, God, I was so wrong. I never want to attack the holy God like that." These men had no faith because they attacked Jesus. Look what it says in verse number 38. "And he was in the hinder part of the ship, asleep on the pillow. And they awaked him and said unto him, Master!" Watch what they say, the irresponsible, irreverent. "Carest thou not that we perish? Don't you even care? Don't you care that we're dying?" It's amazing how we know how to do God's part. God wants me to do my part. Have you attacked God recently? He's not measured up to the way you wanted him to measure up. He's not done what you wanted him to do. That's a good way to destroy faith. When you think that you have the right to attack God. That's why I never want to attack God's institution, the church. That's why I never want to attack God's people. I have 32 deacons. You have never heard me say, "The demons. I got to go to a demons meeting." I hear that from time to time, and it grieves me. I'd never call our deacons demons. I would not want to. They're men of God. They're a gift from this church to a pastor. They attack Jesus. We sang that song tonight. "Carest thou not that we perish?" The lady that wrote that song, you see her name is right there. It's Mary Baker. And Mary Baker was just such a fine Christian girl. She was a Baptist in the 1800s that lived in Chicago. She was attending church there and was in the choir. And the fellow across the way, Palmer, he was the choir director at Second Baptist Church. He was responsible for writing Sunday school curriculum for the children. And then he directed the music. He was writing about the greatness of God and all that God could do in a child's life. And he came to this text. And he told this young lady, Baker, he said, "This is a powerful text. For Sunday school, could you please write a song from this passage, Mark chapter 4, about Jesus, the master, the tempest is raging?" And she did. She gave it to him. And he put the notes down. Listen what we read. Perhaps if you have it there, it's page 288. "Master, the tempest is raging. The billows are tossing high. The sky is overshadowed with blackness. No shelter or help is nigh." 288. "Carest thou not that we perish?" That is not the way to talk to God. "What's wrong with you, God?" When God doesn't do the things we want, if we're not careful, we boycott God. "Carest thou not that we perish? how canst thou lie asleep? When each moment so madly is threatening, a grave and the angry deep. We're going to die out here, God. The winds and the waves shall obey my will. That's what Jesus said. Peace, be still. Whether the wrath of the storm-tossed sea, or demons or men or whatever it be, no water can swallow the ship where it lies. The master, the ocean, the earth, the sky. All of them. All of thee. They all shall sweetly obey my will. Peace be still. Master, with anguish of spirit, I bow my grief today. The depths of my sad heart are troubled. Awaken and save, I pray. Torrents of sin and of anguish sweep over my sinking soul. And I perish. I perish, dear Master. Oh, hasten and take control. Maybe that's where you are. Some of you carry such heavy, heavy burdens. Life's been difficult. Situations are hard. And you're coming to the point, I'm near the point of death. Carest thou not that we perish? I find that they had no faith because they did not believe God. I find that they had no faith because they attacked God, attacked Jesus. And I find that they had no faith because they replaced faith that they had prior in this chapter to fear. Fear and faith cannot coexist. You are sitting in this room, and so is Jack Treber as I stand. We are either people of faith or people of fear. Tonight, you know what it is. I know what it is in my life. I want to be a man of faith. I want to walk by faith. I give you this and we're done. Verse number 40. And he said unto them, why are ye so fearful? Look at verse 37. There arose a great storm of the wind, and the waves beat into the ship. It was now full. They're so worried. They're so afraid. And there he was asleep. Everything's okay. Everything's all right. The word fear means to quake, to tremble, to act cowardly. I don't want to have a cowardly life. I want to have a life of faith, not fear. For God has not given us the spirit of fear. If you have fear tonight, it's not because of God. It's because of ourselves. God can never honor fear. For he says, without faith, it's impossible to please him. The just shall live by faith. Whatsoever is not of faith is sin. This church needs an army of ladies. And I think we have them. That are women of faith. This church needs an army of men. That are men of faith. This church needs an army of teenagers and young people that are people of faith. So fun to watch the faith of your children. I tell you, elementary chapel this morning was just the pinnacle. It was so high. Those kids are incredible. I asked the teachers the last of October, and so we went into November, I said, I want every class to begin with Thanksgiving. Mathematics, we begin it with Thanksgiving. And science, we begin with Thanksgiving. And I told the high school the same. I want every subject with Thanksgiving. And I'm thankful for my mom. I'm thankful. And that's wonderful. I want it in sentences. A sentence or a paragraph. This morning we did such a wonderful thing. We were over there in Psalm 92. It is a good thing to give thanks. And I had all the numbers, small little numbers. 1, 2, 10, 50, 75, 100, 120, 130, 140, 150. Had all the numbers. And those kids had a responding number, 1 through whatever. And I had old brother Titus come on up here. He'd pull out a number. I said, number 73. He'd say, 73. 73 would stand. Oh, I tell you, I wish you could have heard your kids. Brother Azzarello texted me back right away and said, what a chapel. He said, almost every one of those, we must have had time for at least 50 or more. He said, he said, almost everyone was different. And they stood and they spoke so you could hear it. And they stood and said things like, I am so thankful. And then they gave what they were thankful for. You see, those kids are eager to do right. And mothers and dads, please, mothers and dads, they are going to emulate what we are. They have a thankful heart because you have a thankful heart. They must have a faith heart. They must have a faith because when troubles come, mama goes to God and pray and mama calms them and says, it's okay. Peace be still. It's okay. And dad, when he loses his job and loses his health, he says, it's okay, kids. It's not this, well, kids, you're going to have to understand, I'm under a lot of pressure. That's a cowardly, sissy way to live your life. Don't excuse the fact that you're under pressure. The whole world's under pressure. Let's stand together, please. We're out of time. A faith that's dying. Let's stand together, shall we? Our heads are bowed. Our eyes are closed. Father, I get on this subject tonight. I'm just so stirred up in my own life. I don't want a dying faith. I never want a dying faith. I want a faith that's developing and growing. I thank you so much for the fact that you gave us a great example in these disciples. And I pray that tonight we would not be people of no faith or not even people of little faith. Oh, may we be people of great faith. Thank you for these great people. Speak to our hearts. Every wife needs a husband of faith. Every wife, a husband needs a wife of faith. Every child needs a parent of faith. Every church member needs a pastor of faith. Believing God. Faith, believing God. Tonight with our heads bowed and eyes closed, you're here to be saved tonight. Would you come? Let someone show you how to be born again. If you're here to get right with God, would you come? Tonight, God's speaking to you. If God is speaking something on the subject of faith, come. Let's use this altar. Brother Webster, please. Would you come quickly all over the house? That's it. Step on out. Come on forward. Right now, let God do something in our lives. Men of faith, women of faith, people of faith, couples of faith, college students of faith, high school students of faith, children of faith, deacons of faith, a pastor of faith, servants of God, faith. Faith is the substance of things hoped for, the evidence of things not seen. Oh, I want to be, by the grace of God, a man of faith. You deserve that. And when the billows start to overflow me, I'm going to trust God, trust His word, believe His word. What are you facing tonight? Face it, not with fear. Not how you figure it all out. Face it by faith. One of the reasons you're facing what you're facing is so that you can train perhaps your wife or your husband or your children. I don't believe that things happen to us by accident. I believe people see things tonight in their life happen so that you might be able to train someone that's watching you how to have victory.
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3: Have you ever just erupted at somebody? And then you just say, well, I'm sorry. 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That's what you're full of. Now, if when you get jostled, all that stuff comes out, you're just full of all that stuff. But if you get jostled and love comes out, then you're full of love. Now, what am I saying? That Jesus, in the midst of extreme duress, extreme pressure, knowing that he's about to be crucified, is steadfastly loving his disciples. Real love. Christian love loves steadfastly. It loves unto the end.
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4: I would like for you to take the Word of God, please, and turn with me to the book of Isaiah. The last chapter in the prophet Isaiah, the 66th chapter. And we'll begin with two verses. Isaiah chapter 66, verses 12 and 13. Remember that the prophet begins under the inspiration of the Spirit of God with God speaking to all of us, saying, come, let us reason together. Come, let us reason together. God has created man with the ability to communicate with him. We can pray to our God, and our God can speak to us through his word. He can speak to us through other Christians. He can speak to us

given to us about God's desire to communicate with us and to bring us to a place of understanding how He works, what He does, what is in His heart toward us. And so the Bible says in Isaiah 66 and verse 12, "For thus saith the Lord, behold, I will extend peace to her like a river, and the glory of the Gentiles like a flowing stream. Then shall ye suck, ye shall be borne upon her sides, and be dandled upon her knees, as one whom his mother comforteth, so will I comfort you, and ye shall be comforted in Jerusalem." If you're in the habit of marking things in your Bible, I want you to mark this word in verse 13. It is mother. God says, I'm comparing myself with a mother. When the Lord Jesus Christ taught his disciples to pray, he expressly said, began by saying, "Our Father, which art in heaven, hallowed be thy name." But here, God explains to us what we could aptly call the motherhood of God. The motherhood of God. He's dealing with us like a mother to an infant. Notice what he says in the 11th verse, "that ye may suck and be satisfied with the breast of her consolations, that ye may milk out and be delighted with the abundance of her glory." As a mother giving infant nourishment from the milk of her breast, God says, I'm dealing with you as a mother. He says, I'm dealing with you as a child. Notice in verse 12 again, "For thus saith the Lord, behold, I will extend peace to her like a river, and the glory of the Gentiles like a flowing stream. Then shall ye suck, ye shall be borne upon her knees, upon her sides, and be dawdled upon her knees." It's a very interesting word, dandled or dawdled on her knees. It's a word we don't use anymore. It's a picture of a child upon a parent's knee. All of us have seen this. Most of us, even fathers especially, all mothers, know what it's like to place a child on her knee and to speak with her and talk baby talk to a child. It's no longer an infant held in arms at a woman's breast to receive nourishment. But now the child is developing and growing, and God says, I'm going to treat you as someone would treat a loving child, a child adored, precious, holding on my knee, dandling you or bouncing you, cuddling you, talking baby talk to you, as we see parents doing. And then God says, I'm going to guide you through life and comfort you as a mature person. In the Word of God, the Bible says in verse 13, as one whom his mother comforteth, so will I comfort you, and ye shall be comforted in Jerusalem. Every child knows there's no comfort like a mother's comfort. My wife and I have been blessed with two boys, as you well know. Our sons are grown. They have families of their own. But I can remember many times in their life when they sought out their mother and she comforted them. She cared for them as she reasoned with them and spoke kind things to them and helped them through one crisis or another. God says, I want you to know of my love for you. He compares himself to others in other places, even as an eagle, so the Lord. But here he says, I want to demonstrate motherhood to you, the motherhood of God, how I love you and comfort you and care for you as you would care for an infant.

as you would care for a child that's growing, found on a mother's knee. As she bounces that child on her knee and speaks kind words and what we've even referred to at times as baby talk to that child. And then as the child grows and matures, how a mother can bring comfort to a grown child to let that child know all is well, it's going to be all right, God will see you through this. And so God brings us to the motherhood of himself. I want you to remember this. Our Lord can be approached. He loves us with an everlasting love. He wants us to know him. He begins this chapter with these words in chapter 66 of Isaiah and verse 1. Thus saith the Lord, the heathen is my, the heaven is my throne, and the earth is my footstool. Where is the house that ye build unto me? And where is the place of my rest? God says, look at the heaven. It's my throne. Look at the earth. It is my footstool. Then he asks the question, where is the house that ye build unto me? And where is the place of my rest? In other words, we cannot add anything to God. And the Bible says, for all things hath mine hand made, and all those things hath been, saith the Lord. But to this man will I look, even to him that is poor and of a contrite spirit and trembleth at my word. Now, the person God is dealing with is the person who is poor, who is contrite in spirit, and who trembles at the word of God. He makes a reference to those who performing acts of religious obedience, but not obedience to God. He says, he that killeth an ox is as if he slew a man. He that sacrificeth a lamb, as if he cut off a dog's neck. He that offereth an oblation, as if he offered swine's blood. He that burneth incense, as if he blessed an idol. Yea, they have chosen their own ways, and their soul delighteth in their abominations. God says, you have your religious observances. You go through these routines of sacrifice and slaughter, but it is meaningless to me. Meaningless. I also will choose their delusions and will bring their fears upon them, because when I called, none did answer. When I spake, they did not hear, but they did evil before mine eyes and chose that in which I delighted not. You made your choices. You had it your way, and you called it worship. He goes on to say, hear the word of the Lord, ye that tremble at his word. Your brethren that hated you, that cast you out for my name's sake, said, let the Lord be glorified, but he shall appear to your joy, and they shall be ashamed. A voice of noise from the city, a voice from the temple, a voice of the Lord that rendereth recompense to his enemies. Before she travailed, she brought forth, before her pain came, she was delivered of a man-child. Now God says, how can this be? How can you before your travail, how can you before your pain give birth? Who hath heard such a thing? Who hath seen such things? Shall the earth be made to bring forth in one day, or shall a nation be born at once? For as soon as Zion travailed, she brought forth her children. Shall I bring to the birth and not cause to bring forth, saith the Lord? Shall I cause to bring forth and shut the womb, saith the Lord? Rejoice ye with Jerusalem and be glad with her, all ye that love her. Rejoice for joy with her, all you that mourn for her.